0: that he embodied was the fact that he gave up power at the close of the war and after his second term.
1: It's so great to be with you. So great to be with the National Constitution Center. George Washington was an extraordinary, extraordinary man in the sense that he embodied virtue. Now, you said greatest man of his age. I'd put Ben Franklin as his equal. I think it's a pair. And they recognized this in each other. One thing Benjamin Franklin recognized in Washington, even though he disagreed on certain things like slavery, he did recognize that Washington had this tremendous virtue. And chief among them was that he did not cling to power. Like Ben Franklin, they were happy, content, satisfied in their own skin. And he studied virtue. Even as a child, he liked the classics. He loved reading Shakespeare. He loved plays. The first thing he ever wrote was when he was young, he copied a book of virtue. And to him, self-control was central to these virtues. Now, Washington had grown up not expecting to inherit the plantation. He thought he would have to make his own way and became a surveyor, surveying land for Fairfax, but while out there buying the best parcels, because back then in America, the future lay on the frontier. So if he could acquire land, he could work up wealth. Back then, they had everything in your family in Virginia went to the first son. And George Washington was not the first son. He had older brothers. Fortunately for America, not for them, but for America, they died. And he ended up inheriting the plantation. But because he didn't know he was going to inherit the plantation, he had to make his own way. He ended up inheriting it and marrying the richest widow in Virginia. And that brought him wealth a different way. But he'd learned these virtues. And the virtue was he recognized who he was and he was comfortable. He listened to others. He weighed their advice and then moved forward based on that. He did this his whole life. It's why he wanted a cabinet that he listened to. It's why during the war, he would gather together all his chief lieutenants and talk about a battle ahead of time, listen to it, and move forward. So in that sense, because he recognized his own strengths and weaknesses and always wanted the good for the commonweal, because those were virtues that were captured in Shakespeare and were captured in the classics. He liked living on his plantation. He did not covet power. He was a member of the Continental Congress. After the Lexington Concord, the British were driven back to Boston, which was then like an island, a little peninsula of land, but it was like an island. And there were about 5,000 of them, 15,000 Continental militia from Rhode Island, Massachusetts, New Hampshire, Connecticut, surrounded them. And the Continental Congress decided they needed to nationalize that and not make this a regional war. So at John Adams and Ben Franklin's urging, they chose George Washington because he was a bit of a hero as the head of the Virginia militia during the French and Indian War. They put him in charge, but he vowed from the beginning that he would only serve as long as the war continued, that Congress was in control. Congress, which was the Republican government, it was representative of the colonies. And on every stop, he'd give a speech and he said, I'm only doing this under Congress and I will resign as soon as the war is over. So he did that. He made that pledge repeatedly and he kept his words. During the Revolution, British propagandists would continually say, why are you revolting against England? Why are you just going to change one monarch, King George, for another one, King George Washington? Because rebel leaders always become tyrants. And they would point to Oliver Cromwell in the English Civil War. They'd point to Caesar. Washington said, I'm not that way.
0: In March 1783 at Newburgh, Washington rejects an opportunity for him to set himself up as a military dictator in response to a suspected coup and appeals for virtue and patience on the part of the soldiers.
1: The troops had not been paid for years, and they weren't paid because Congress simply didn't have the money, because Congress did not have the power to tax. They didn't have the power to impose tariffs. They had no way to raise money. They really

0: relied on donations, as it were. Requisitions was the term they used, from the colonies or states. But very few states were actually paying them because Congress had no way to enforce them. And with the threat over from England, from the British, with the treaty coming, the states just stopped paying. So the Congress didn't have any money. And they also not just owed the veterans their due, the soldiers their due, they owed the creditors and foreign countries. And so to the extent they had any money, they paid it off to the foreign countries that they owed money to, like Holland, the Netherlands. And so there was this organized effort. Some people placed it on Horatio Gates. It was certainly some of Horatio Gates' lieutenants. They hoped to get Washington there as a leader. If not Washington, they were going with Gates. And so Washington knows exactly what's happening, and he orders the meeting canceled, and then he authorizes a later one, and he goes prepared. John Adams later said about George Washington, and John Adams knew him well because not only did he work with him during the Revolution, but he served as vice president when Washington was president, and he watched him up close. And he said that George Washington was the greatest political actor he'd ever seen in his life. He was pitch perfect. He was not a great speaker, though some of his writings are very good. But he was a great actor, which because he loved to watch plays, loved plays better than anything. So he was prepared, and he even has the style set. He gives his initial statement, and nobody had ever seen him wear glasses before. And he, right midway, he pulls out the glasses and puts them on. He says, to read a letter from one congressman saying he would back trying to get money to pay the troops. As he puts on the glasses, he says, you know, I have not only grown gray in service of my country, he was only like 50, but I have also grown blind. This act of showing vulnerability to the troops. And his speech there diffused a coup by the troops. The coup would have been successful, but he diffused the revolution with this call to Republican virtue, that we are different. We revolted against a monarchy. We revolted against authoritarian rule. We will have authoritarian rule if we have a coup by the military. We have to trust in the Republican government, and I will do whatever I can to get payments for the troops. Eventually, it took a new constitution to do that. But he made that point at Newburgh, and to capture how important that was, we tend to think about either the Declaration of Independence or the Constitution as the birthplace of the Republic, Philadelphia, where the National Constitution Center is. But these veterans who were there to hear Washington's talk later said Newburgh was the birthplace of the Republic.
1: And then in June 1783, he issues that crucial circular letter where he calls for an indissoluble union of the states, a sacred regard to public justice, the adoption of peace establishment, and the prevalence of that pacific and friendly disposition among the people of the United States, which will induce them to forget their local prejudices and policies to make those mutual concessions which are requisite to the general prosperity, and in some instances to sacrifice their individual advantages to the interest of the community.
0: And then you add to that, Washington stays on as commander, and in one of his final acts, he writes the circular letter to the states, which is a plea for Republican virtue, that we need a stronger government. The Articles of Confederation do not work. We need a national government. And that circular letter was sent to all the governors of all 13 states. They were asked to publicize it, and he did this as a retiring commander-in-chief, because they knew that the British were going to leave New York and then he was going to resign. And that circular letter to the states became the best-known public document of the age, second only to the Declaration of Independence. And if you went to 4th of July ceremonies all across America during the years from 1783 to the Constitution, during those 4 or 5 years, two documents typically would be read, the Declaration of Independence and the circular letter to the states. And both are pleas for Republican virtue. Both capture the sense that the people are sovereign and the people should rule, not an authoritarian, not a George Washington, not any other military leader, not a Horatio Gates. The people should rule through their elected representative. The idea of rule of law, the idea of popular sovereignty through a fairly elected representatives, that is captured in both documents. The other thing I would add is John Adams' Thoughts on Government pamphlet, which comes out in April of that year. And that captures all these same things. And Washington embraced this Thoughts on Government by Adams. That was the sense coming out of that year.
1: So fascinating. Washington's conception of Republican virtue as the rule of law, ruled by the people rather than by a sovereign or a Caesar or a king. And for Washington, political self-government required personal self-government.
0: And he had vowed to step down. And so as soon as the British did their final surrender in New York City, after the signing of the peace treaty in 1783, Washington offered his resignation, and then it was late in December. He didn't even stay for the celebrations. He'd become to be known in America as America's Fabius, which was a Roman general who had this process of retreating before a superior enemy to wear them down, which is how Washington won the Revolutionary War. Now he became known as Cincinnatius. That was the Roman general who had twice, when Rome was threatened, left his farm and led the armies to save Rome and then resigned and retired. And as a result of that, that's why they had the Society of Cincinnatius that became the society of the former officers of the Revolutionary War and their oldest descendants, capturing this sense that we, the American military, are not there in a republic to take power, to rule it as so many places. We are there to serve under a Republican government and then retire. And of course, this town of Cincinnati in Ohio was named in honor of this person who became first in war, first in peace, and first in the hearts of the countrymen, as much because he resigned power as because he led the revolution and then led the country.
1: Fascinating. Why was Union important to Washington?
0: Remember, he had fought battles, most of the battles actually. More battles were fought in New Jersey than any place else. He'd fought in Massachusetts. He'd fought battles in Pennsylvania. Of course, in Virginia, famously, Yorktown was down there. There were battles in New York, major battles. So he'd moved around, and he'd gotten to know the governors of all these states and worked very closely with them. Governor Clinton of New York was probably his closest friend. Governor Clinton famously named his two children. One was George Washington Clinton, and the other was Martha Washington Clinton, the daughter. And he viewed himself as an American. The two first people to use that term to apply to themselves were Washington and Franklin. Washington had called himself a Virginian, but now he called himself an American. And he believed that the country was stronger and better as a unified whole. Indeed, that's why he went to the Constitutional Convention. That's why Ben Franklin went to the Constitutional Convention. They believed we needed a national market economy, that we were all really Americans.
2: In contemplating the causes which may disturb our union, it occurs as a matter of serious concern that any ground should have been furnished for characterizing parties by geographical discriminations, Northern and Southern, Atlantic and Western, whence designing men may endeavor to excite a belief that there is a real difference of local interests and views.
0: And he thought the diversity of the whole would make the country more resilient against faction taking over, against tyranny, against a ruler, because he feared that somebody like a Patrick Henry wanted to peel off just the South where he could have some sort of authoritarian rule, a slavetocracy of some sort. Washington liked the fact that Pennsylvania and New York, New England was different, and that that diversity would help keep the freedom of the whole, and that the balance between the Senate, which was elected by the states back then, not by the people, and the House of Representatives from small districts, and a president who believed in Republican virtue, and a court. He thought that sort of balance would keep individual freedom. Because really, when you think about it, all men are created equal and endowed by their creator with certain inalienable rights. Among these are life, liberty, and the pursuit of happiness. And happiness for them didn't mean going to Vegas and having a good time. Happiness meant virtue, not intruding on others. Jefferson used that phrase, pursuit of happiness, rather than property, which some of the state constitutions use, because for him, happiness is broader than property. It's not just getting things. And part of that is having virtue. So virtue is the center of the Declaration of Independence. And the purpose is not to serve kings. Really, when you think about it, divine right of kings is idea that was before it, the idea that the Stuarts were playing with, that the was picked up by the Georges in England, that was prominent under Louis the 14th, 15th, and 16th in France. This is all the people just serve us. Now, as Washington perceived it, the Declaration of Independence, the whole purpose of the revolution was just the reverse.
1: Absolutely inspiring. Tell us about Washington's idea about the relation between personal self-government and political self-government as expressed in his farewell address.
0: He agreed with all of the key revolutionary leaders. These same sentiments were expressed by Thomas Jefferson, by John Adams, by Benjamin Franklin. They all believed it deeply. You needed virtuous leaders and you needed virtuous people. They went hand in hand. So you need self-control. You can't have leaders that are grasping and seeking after power for themselves or for their friends. And he had people in mind in his private letters, examples of people who did not have Republican virtue, were seeking after their own power and their own gain. It's pretty clear that he has Patrick Henry in mind. And later, Alexander Hamilton, who believed similarly, and Thomas Jefferson had Aaron Burr in mind. And Washington had all the fame he could possibly want, as did Ben Franklin and Thomas Jefferson and John Adams. Well, John Adams never had as much as he wanted, but for most people, it would have been satisfactory. But they all believed that the people needed to retain virtue. That's why Thomas Jefferson was so big, as you'd say, on having farmers, agrarian republic, because he thought that small landowners instinctively had this sense of popular virtue. In their private letters, Washington would express this, that he had to demonstrate the self-control.
1: Franklin and Washington note that all previous republics have gone the way of Greece and Rome, and citizens have surrendered their liberties to tyrants like Caesar in exchange for cheap luxuries and bread and circuses. At the end of his presidential term, in his farewell address, and at the end of his life, did Washington believe that Americans were capable of virtuous self-mastery, or did he think that we too might go the way of Greece and Rome?
0: I think he was hopeful, simply giving his nature. At the end of his life, he was concerned. He hated the rise of partisanship, but he was very concerned because the Constitution doesn't conceive of partisan politics. That is, two political parties dominating Congress, the president being a partisan role. He always tried to serve as nonpartisan as president. That's why he had a mixed cabinet of different people. When the Congress first started, the members were not elected, and it's not designed to be elected under partisan tickets. He complains about that in his wonderful farewell address, that this partisanship, the Constitution wasn't drafted for it. It doesn't encapsulate Republican virtue. People should vote for the best person for the job. The officers later formed this organization, the Society of Cincinnatius. So the society of officers going forward that viewed themselves as creating a new leadership group for America, they didn't call themselves the Society of Washington. They were picking one aspect of Washington to represent. And that was the Republican virtue of the Cincinnatius version of George Washington.
2: Gentlemen, in every act of my administration, I have sought the happiness of my fellow citizens. My system for the attainment of this object has uniformly been to overlook all personal, local, and partial considerations. George Washington, in a letter to Boston selectmen in 1795.
1: When we return, we'll hear from Ken Burns about how Washington's choice set the path for America's future.

0: This is Pursuit, the Founder's Guide to Happiness. I'm Jeffrey Rosen.
1: I anticipate with pleasing expectation that retreat in which I promise myself to realize without alloy the sweet enjoyment of partaking in the midst of my fellow citizens, the benign influence of good laws under a free government, the ever favorite object of my heart, and the happy reward, as I trust, of our mutual cares, labors, and dangers.
0: When George Washington stepped away from the presidency and relinquished power, he embodied the classical virtue of self-mastery, overcoming his own interests in the service of the public good. Here's filmmaker Ken Burns, who's been working on the American Revolution documentary series that premieres November 16th, 2025.
2: When I was making the Franklin film, I thought, oh man, he's as important as Washington. I've just finished the revolution. I go, no, we don't have a country without him. We just don't have a country without him. And first of all, has a presence and a rectitude about him that is so impressive. He's taller than everybody else, but he uses it in a very subtle and, I think, elegant way. And even though he's got a Virginian's prejudice of hating New Englanders, he realizes that some of his best fighters are the New Englanders. He's got a Virginia planters, enslavers thing about, I don't want any blacks in my army. As Jane Comiskey said, he has the hard no of a Virginia planter, but he's willing to revise it when he realizes, I need these men, and they fought well, and they've already fought well before I showed up on the scene. He's able to understand his role in relationship to Congress, and he's able to inspire his soldiers at the deepest level when their enlistments are out. He is indispensable to every aspect of this project. We wouldn't be here. John Adams had even asked him to take a kind of royal, kingly or princely title, and he said, President of the United States is enough. And I think at the end of the day, George Washington, for all the flaws, he understood it, and we have a country thanks to him.
0: So powerful. Just doing the work without expectation as to result.
2: That's exactly right. And I think where we've gotten off is that we think it is about the reward at the end of the journey, but it's actually the journey. Process is the most important thing. I mean, we have an unfortunate thing in which we believe that you measure richness by one measuring stick, and there are so many. I am rich in daughters. I am rich in freedom from the vagaries of the thing that my profession calls the industry. I own all of my films because I made sacrifices that have permitted that to happen. It meant somebody didn't say, you need to make this longer or shorter. There's not been that suit, as they're called in the industry, behind giving notes. We have scholars, and they say, didn't get that right, or it wasn't Thursday night, it was early Friday morning, or it was 4, not 6. Filmmaking is becoming very, very simple for me these days. Not that I know the answer, I don't. I can make a decision on the end of Tuesday and Wednesday morning, and what idiot made that thing? But I know to say what idiot made that thing. I'm not imprisoned by the need to defend something that's not defendable. And I'm also certain if it is defendable that I'll say, nope, that's the way we're going to do it, at least for now. Those are really important things to be improved on as you're telling complex histories of the United States, which happens to be my calling. And I feel extremely lucky that by age 22, I knew what I was supposed to be doing. But you cannot continue it without a certain degree of resolution and freedom from expectations of others. And that's a really hard thing. You want to develop more and more sense of wishing to be educated. It's about the act of resolution combined with action, combined with the discipline to stay with it. Less is almost always more.
1: Promote then, as an object of primary importance, institutions for the general diffusion of knowledge. In proportion as the structure of government gives force to public opinion, it is essential that public opinion should be enlightened.
0: In his list of 13 virtues, Ben Franklin defined resolution with a memorable catchphrase, "Resolve to perform what you ought, perform without fail what you resolve." It inspired me to write a song about resolution, "Do What You Resolve." Here's baritone James Martin with Jennifer Blythe at the piano.

just done what you resolved. Then every problem solved. You've just mastered yourself with industry. I really should work out. Do it. I really should break out. Do it. I really should write a book.

0: Thanks for listening, friends. I'm thrilled that my new book is out in October 2025. It's called The Pursuit of Liberty: How Hamilton versus Jefferson Ignited the Lasting Battle Over Power in America. Please order online or check it out at a bookstore near you. Pursuit, The Founder's Guide to Happiness, is produced by PRX Productions for the National Constitution Center. From PRX, the team is Genevieve Sponsler, Courtney Florentine, David Newtown, Sandra Lopez-Monsalve, Tommy Bazarian, and Pedro Rafael Rosado. The executive producer of PRX Productions is Jocelyn Gonzalez. The voice actor is Charlie Warren. From the NCC, our team is Annie Stone, Griffin Ritchie, and Bill Pollack. Music and lyrics by Jeffrey Rosen, with arrangements by Greg Stroman. The songs and incidental music feature baritone James Martin, with Jennifer Blythe at the piano, and Greg Stroman on trombone for the theme song. I'm Jeffrey Rosen. In our next episode, The Life of Alexander Hamilton, with historian Stephen Knott. 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
1: Portsmouth Square occupies one whole block in the heart of Chinatown. On a drizzly weekday morning, toddlers play in the sandlot. Elderly women huddle and chat. Men square off over their checkerboards. In the midst of it all, Norman Fong looks for a place to sit.
2: Even in the rain, it's crowded here.
1: Fong grew up in Chinatown in the 1960s and has worked in the community his entire career. He's currently the executive director of the Chinatown Community Development Corporation, a nonprofit that works on neighborhood housing issues.
2: Half of Chinatown is actually the tourists don't see. Half of Chinatown, maybe above all the restaurants and shops, are SROs, single room occupancy residential hotels.
1: Fong says that's why residents flock to parks like Portsmouth. They need space to breathe.
2: Well, Portsmouth Square is really important to our community because it's really the living room for our community. If you've been into an SRO, a single room occupancy, it's very tight. It's a closet-like space.
1: Chinatown resident Li Ming Dang, her husband, teenage son, and daughter all live in one 7x7-foot room. They immigrated from China a year ago. Aside from a couple of stools, a twin bunk bed is their only furniture. Nothing else fits. So the family sleeps, eats, studies, and rests together on the bed.
3: My son and husband live in the top bunk, and my daughter and I sleep down here.
1: They pay $300 a month in rent. Even for Chinatown, that's really low. But Lee says that's about all the family can afford. Her husband, a janitor, can't find full-time work. Money worries and living on top of each other lead to a lot of conflict.
3: Well, what happens? Oh God, I can't even speak. When my husband gets back from work, he's tired. He yells at my son to get off the stool and sit on the bed instead. I am so sorry. I wish I could help earn enough to move.
1: It used to be, when immigrants arrived in Chinatown, they'd live in an SRO for a while, save up, then move to a bigger place. But soaring rents and low wages block that path now, even for more seasoned immigrants.
4: Nice to meet you. My name is Li Pingyi.
1: Li Pingyi, no relation to Li Ming Dang, moved to the U.S. in 2004. She's lived in her SRO for 5 years. At the moment, her daughter's friends are over, which means there's no space for Lee to sit. So she leans on the doorway of her unit saying hello as neighbors walk by. As we speak, the lights suddenly go out.
5: Power shortage. There's always power shortages. I have to wait for the neighbors to finish cooking. Then I have power to cook my dinner.
1: With no electricity and no place to sit, Li Pingyi paces the hall in frustration. She wants out. She's been in the U.S. for 10 years, and she feels stuck in her SRO.
4: I not enough money to buy the house. Yeah, I support them and, you know, the grew up my daughter and you need money. You always come out here. I need money to buy food. It's hard.
1: Like many in Chinatown, both Lees are immigrants with limited English, limited incomes, and limited prospects. They are not, however, powerless. The women are members of the Community Tenants Association, or CTA. The group was founded 26 years ago when some Chinatown tenants got together to fight an eviction. When they won their case, they decided to share what they'd learned with other residents. Since then, they've seen each other through rental problems and weighed in on city housing policies. Neighborhood resident Liang Wing-ho says CTA saved his home.
6: I had just retired when I was evicted from my apartment. I was really worried because I was old and only had my retirement income.
1: Leung and his neighbors turned to CTA for help. They pulled together other housing rights groups and elected officials to support the tenants.
6: We held rallies in front of the building with hundreds of people. At a mediation conference, the landlord rescinded the eviction notice.
1: That was 6 years ago. Today, Leung is CTA's president. He says the group has about 1,000 members and feels like a giant family, but they're also very disciplined about their goals.
6: We have weekly educational workshops on housing, health, and social security benefits, so we're very up to date and prepared.
1: Being prepared gives CTA a voice at City Hall, where members regularly testify. At a recent Muni hearing, CTA Vice President Zhang Peizhuan spoke.
7: The city's becoming increasingly unaffordable. I know some senior couples who can only afford one Muni pass, so they take turns to run errands, and most importantly, to go on doctor's visits.
1: That unaffordability is especially stark in Chinatown. Average household income here is only one quarter the rest of San Francisco's, but rents are on the rise.
8: Many people in the city rely on rent control to keep them in their apartments. Tonight, however, one couple is refusing to leave the home they've lived in for decades. NBC Barry's Gina
1: CTA member Lee Gumji rented an apartment on the border of Chinatown and Nob Hill for 34 years. When a new landlord invoked the Ellis Act to evict all the residents in the building, Lee decided to fight. The community rallied behind her, as Norman Fong from the Chinatown Community Development Corporation explains.
9: Down with evictions!
10: All of a sudden, I think because she was saying, I'm not moving. I'm not leaving my daughter here, who's mentally challenged. This is my home. I deserve to have a life here in San Francisco. I don't want to move. And then somehow her story resonated with hundreds of others. And so on the day of the eviction, there was a lot of community tenants association there, but citywide, people came from all over.
1: Dozens of elderly Chinese tenants stationed themselves in front of the apartment.
11: To San Francisco's largest tenant association, grassroots.
1: Lee and her family eventually had to leave their apartment. But Norman Fong says the case drew public attention. That helped spur action at City Hall and Sacramento.
10: And so this little Chinatown case, and with the Community Tenants Association backup, citywide and statewide policies are changing now to help protect all San Francisco so that there's homes for middle-class folks. We've turned fear into action. That's what Community Tenants Association represents to me. They're fearless.
1: Every Wednesday, CTA members meet for their workshops, news updates, and to socialize. They begin each session with a sing-along, says President Leung Wing-ho.
6: Singing makes us happy. It gives us the courage and spirit to fight for our causes.
1: That fighting spirit is spreading. 100 new members join CTA every year. For Cross Currents, I'm Melanie Young.
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13: Now, would you mind saying that again rather slowly?
14: I came here to ask you to marry me.
13: Why?
14: Because you have no money.
15: The communications world of technology as we know it, cell phones, GPS, Wi-Fi, Bluetooth, it can all be traced back to Hedy Lamarr, the movie actress. I know, it's like saying Rita Hayworth invented the video game. And if this were the story of a movie, it might just seem wacky.
16: It's not a word I use normally, by the way. It's your word, wacky. It's quite wacky for a film star and a piano player to come up with an idea like that, which is so important in technological terms nowadays.
15: This is Rob Walters. He wrote a book called Hedy Lamarr and the Mobile Phone. He says the story begins at a Hollywood party in 1940. Hedy Lamarr meets a musician named George Antheil.
16: They met quite deliberately, although I don't think George knew, so that she could discuss the possibility of enlarging her breasts.
15: I know this is getting even wackier, but it's true.
16: Yeah, so he had a bit of a reputation in Hollywood for recommending certain things that could be done to stimulate the glandular system.
15: Long before the age of silicone implants. Hedy Lamarr talked with him for a while, and then she left the party. He thought that was going to be the end of it, but
16: when he went out to the car park, she had scrawled her telephone number across his windscreen in lipstick.
15: Her interest in George wasn't necessarily romantic. She wanted to pick his brain. Okay, a little background on Hedy Lamarr. She'd been married to an arms dealer in Vienna, and even though he was Jewish, he was working for the Nazis. And she was both fascinated by his work because she had the scientific mind and just absolutely disgusted by who he was working for. So naturally, by the time she had gotten to the United States, she really wanted to help the war effort. And she couldn't stop thinking about torpedoes.
16: Torpedoes, when launched from a ship, normally just take the course that the ship was on. If the ship that they're aiming at, or submarine or whatever, moves out of the way, they can avoid the torpedo. And they were easily traced. They run off compressed air, so you could see a stream of bubbles behind them.
15: Now, a ship could conceivably control a torpedo using radio waves. But the problem was always encryption, because the enemy, using a radio, could listen in and, you know, even take control of the torpedo. So this was the idea that Hedy wanted to talk to George about. What if the transmission between the ship and the torpedo was broken into little pieces and then spread across the entire radio spectrum?
16: The problem is, a very simple problem, how do you make sure that you're exactly in step?
15: And here's why an experimental composer, like George Antheil, could solve this problem.
16: George knew how to synchronize pianolas.
15: He wrote a famous composition called Ballet Mécanique that had 16 automatic pianos playing in sync. So George said, well, what if you put a tiny piano roll inside the torpedo?
16: And of course, the ship has exactly the same roll as the torpedo.
15: The holes in the roll determined the frequency that the ship and the torpedo could receive transmissions. They got a professor at Caltech to draw up the patent, and they gave it to the U.S. Navy. And the Navy actually considered it, but the mechanics would have been cumbersome and unreliable.
16: So they went back to their normal lives of being an actress and a piano player.
15: Fade to black.
17: By 1958, the first computer chips are being used.
15: Retired Colonel David Hughes picks up the story from here.
17: Contract engineer for the Navy pulled that patent off the shelf and had no idea that it was Hedy Lamarr, because it was a U.S. naval patent at this time. And then he used a pair of computer chips which could basically synchronize at both ends. And by 1962, the U.S. Navy then had frequency hopping for secure, classified naval communications. And so that went on for the next 40-some years.
15: The Navy engineers called it frequency hopping, which always sounded to me like the name of a swing dance. But the official name was CDMA, Code Division Multiple Access. In 1985, CDMA was declassified for commercial use. Now, at that time, the emerging cell phone industry was in the midst of a big fight over which standard to use. And this one electrical engineer named Irwin Jacobs saw the potential of CDMA. He just started a company called Qualcomm, which is now, you know, a cell phone giant. And he spent years trying to convince his colleagues that CDMA had to be the industry standard.
18: And during that period, there were some professors being quoted from, two in particular from Stanford, that were quoted as saying that CDMA violated the laws of physics, that it would never work.
19: Wow, that's amazing. I mean, you were really just a believer throughout this whole process, long process.
18: Right. I would wake up at 4 a.m. and, you know, try to think, well, is there some technical point or marketing point that we're missing that's going to cause this whole thing to stop? But luckily, we managed to bridge all those issues.
19: Now, when did you find out that Hedy Lamarr was connected to this?
18: Actually, someone sent us a note about that after we had already started to commercialize CDMA. So I was not aware of it until fairly late in the game.
15: Now, in the early 90s, Colonel David Hughes was researching the history of frequency hopping. He came across the original patent.
20: The name of the patent was under Hedwig Keisler.
15: Well, he knew that Hedwig Keisler was the real name of Hedy Lamarr.
17: Well, sure, I was in love with her when I was 13 and she was 24.
21: We truly treated you badly.
22: Badly and foolishly as well. Your offer is ridiculous.
15: The invention of Hedy Lamarr and George Antheil evolved into a family of technologies that we call spread spectrum. It's the world we live in today, 3G, Bluetooth, Wi-Fi, GPS. And I know this sounds like the end of a movie, and it might be soon. I was tipped off to this story when I met a filmmaker at a party named Amy Redford. She and her colleagues are working on the script of a Hedy Lamarr movie.
23: And the thing that's wonderful is you go from seeing her sketching out these incredibly complex concepts on cocktail napkins, and then the next thing you know, she's in like a Vegas-style headdress, standing there and not being able to say anything, being told to shut up by a director.
15: She's an interesting theory about Hedy Lamarr's motivations.
23: This invention was also her personal redemption. I think she needed to do this. She was, you know, in some ways complicit. She married a guy who was selling arms to the Nazis. And, you know, she comes from a Jewish background, and there's things that she needed to do for her own personal sense of self, as well as for, you know, society and the world at large. In history, so many inventions that were meant to bring people together that ended up being used in war. And this is one that was meant to be applied in war and ended up bringing people together.
15: For Studio 360, I'm Eric Malinsky.

0: This is Bird Note. Imagine you're visiting the mountains on a sunny summer day. You spread out sandwiches and chips on a picnic table and turn to grab a cold drink from the cooler when suddenly in swoops an uninvited guest, a Canada Jay. Also known as the Grey Jay, the Camp Robber, or Whiskey Jack, the mountain-dwelling Canada Jay is well known in the high country. It's fluffy, long-tailed, and sooty gray with a white collar and forehead. And it is bold. First, it hops around in a nearby tree, checking out you and your lunch. Then, with soft, soundless flight, the jay drops right into the middle of your camp. The robber will escape with any edible bits it can get. But instead of eating the spoils at the scene of the crime, the bird will attach them to the side of a tree, using its super sticky saliva. Then, in the depths of winter, the Canada Jay still has something to eat. As for the nickname Whiskey Jack, it probably comes from a Native American name for this species, Whiskajon. Learn more about all kinds of birds on our website, birdnote.org. And, unlike the Canada Jay, you're always invited. I'm Michael Stein.
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2: It's 2 a.m., pouring rain, and the downstairs floor of the bus is covered in water. Highway overhead silently jammed past, and the air conditioner has been on all night. Lightning over rural Argentina. It's a 41-hour bus ride from Buenos Aires to São Paulo, and the bus pulls up to a rest stop with a full buffet. Our time is no longer measured in hours, but distance, and it feels like our last meal was a continent behind. As for the buffet, I stick with coffee. Until we stop at another rest stop in another country with another buffet, and there I get a plate of rest stop buffet food. There is a dog in the immigration office. We pass around wine and Fernet on the bus, and I drift off to sleep. I dream I'm on a different bus in a different place than a dream I'm back on this one. The water is still sloshing around on the floor. My leg drops off the seat, and I wake up. Then I'm there, northbound, careening up the highway, just 15 hours to go.
3: Ella puso su grata tibieza en mis noches de triste bohemia.
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4: Copy, this is negative at 20,001. It's a 245. S is going to handle, and you're going to be 10 and D. 20, copy, you can 10-22.
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0: When I was young in first grade, in the first grade classroom, I lost my two front teeth 2 days in a row. I lost my first tooth at math and my second tooth at writing the following day. In math, I was right in the middle of a story problem, and I asked Mrs. Corcoran if I can go to the bathroom. The bathroom that I went to was the one closest to the old music room. The bathroom is right down the hallway. Turn to your right. Can you see it? Where was your closest bathroom? If you are a girl, please stand out of the boys' room. If you're a boy, you can go in. I want to get the tooth out badly, so I tugged and tugged, and I finally got it out. After that, I told all my friends. I lost my second tooth when I was in the middle of my snowman story.
1: I went outside before dinner and made a snowman. My mom called me in, but I thought and I told my mom that let me make a snowman.
0: I asked Mrs. Wood if I can go to the bathroom.
2: William, go to the bathroom and wash out your mouth.
0: When I went to the bathroom, I was so excited to get that tooth out. When I got there, I looked at the mirror and said, 1, 2, 3, and I yanked my tooth out. After I lost my tooth, I even told some people who were not in my class. I was walking around the lower school saying, I lost my two front teeth 2 days in a row. I put my tooth in a Ziploc bag because Mrs. Wood and Mrs. Washburn didn't give me a little treasure box. I got to write my name twice on the tooth chart. See the chalkboard? Look at the left side. That's where the tooth chart was. After school, I told my mom. She was very excited that I had lost another tooth. That's the story of William who lost his two front teeth 2 days in a row.

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3: 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I'm talking into a drinking glass. It's late and I'm kind of punchy. Stay tuned.
4: To many, carnivorous plants are some of the most fascinating species in the botanical world. Strange and almost alien in some cases, they deploy all sorts of clever tricks to capture their insect prey. From hair-triggered jaws that snap shut to long, sticky tendrils that mire bugs in a natural glue. But while they might come off as exotic, carnivorous plants are more commonplace than you might think. Many are native to the United States, and some even grow in the New York region, like the pitcher plant. Welcome to Plant People. I'm Jennifer Bernstein, CEO and the William C. Steer Senior President at the New York Botanical Garden. Today, we're joined by NYBG's own Rob Noxie, our curator of North American botany with a passion for pitcher plants, to dig into these hungry oddities of the plant world. Welcome, Rob. Welcome to Plant People.
5: Well, thank you, Jennifer.
4: So glad that you're here, and I'm very excited to have this conversation about pitcher plants. So to start us off, what are pitcher plants, and how did you first become interested in them?
5: Well, first of all, pitcher plants are flowering plants, and they're green plants, but they are carnivorous, as you mentioned. So they're a group of plants that are able to trap, digest, and absorb nutrients from animal prey. Mostly insects, but not restricted to that, because they also catch a lot of slugs and spiders and other crawling creatures. But in pitcher plants, we actually have three very different families. So here in North America and also in Northern South America, we have the Western Hemisphere pitcher plants. In Southeast Asia, we have the Nepenthes pitcher plants. And then in southwestern Australia, we have the Cephalotus pitcher plants.
4: Okay.
5: Now, how I got interested? In short, it's because when I was in high school, I really got interested in plants. I had a wonderful science teacher, and he encouraged me, and I wanted to learn more about them. And once I learned about carnivorous plants, I was hooked, especially with pitcher plants. And then what really helped was when I was 15, my dad took me to the New Jersey Pine Barrens. And a wonderful local naturalist, Annie Carter, took us to

0: trumpet shaped, but they tend to flare out at their far end. So they're where their mouth is, they're wider than at the base. So they taper down to a very narrow base. They're all green, but with a bold pattern, usually of strikingly red stripes and veins. And also some of them have quite a bit of white on them, a white region, and all, others have white spots. The leaves are also a little bit tough. They're quite durable because once these leaves are produced, they usually last for most of the season. So they tend to be a little bit, not quite leathery, but tending to be almost leathery.
1: Yeah, they're definitely distinct. Once you've seen one, you'll always be able to recognize them from there.
0: Absolutely.
2: Generally, what kind of environments are pitcher plants found in, and how do we think that they evolved carnivory?
0: Well, I'm so glad you asked about that, because for me, that's one of the fascinating things about pitcher plants particularly, but about all carnivorous plants. So all carnivorous plants have something in common, and it's their habitats. Their habitats, first of all, are nutrient poor. These nutrients are necessary for plant life, but what happens is when some plants live in those nutrient poor environments, they still have to acquire the nutrients, but they're not able to do it from the soil. So instead, some plants have evolved to be carnivorous so that they can acquire nitrogen, phosphorus, and other necessary nutrients by carnivory, by trapping and digesting animals.
1: Is it a particular type of nutrient poor environment, a desert or a wet environment, or where would you find them?
0: It's not only nutrient poor, but it's wet. And it's almost always sunny.
1: Because I would imagine in a wet environment, you do have a lot of insects hanging around.
0: In most of them, yes, you do. And people might wonder, what are some examples of these? Well, one word that comes to mind, at least a botanist, is bog. And well, what is a bog? A bog, people get bogged down in a bog. A bog is a place, it's a wetland where the substrate tends to be very soft and squishy, and it's often made up of a particular group of mosses that live there called the peat mosses. And the peat mosses build their own environment. They eventually build peat, and peat is almost completely devoid of nutrients. So that's one typical environment for carnivorous plants. Another one are sandy, almost pure sand environments that are wet. Like in the southeastern United States, we find wet pine lands, like in the longleaf pine belt from North Carolina south and west to all the way to eastern Texas.
1: So can you explain sort of step by step what happens from the moment that an insect lands on the pitcher to when the plant gets its nutrients? How does it attract the insects, and why is the pitcher plant such an effective trap?
0: They are indeed very, very effective, so that most animals, especially insects that are attracted and enter a pitcher, never leave. So how it happens is, first of all, insects will take a fly, for example. Flies are attracted from a distance by colors. Most of our pitcher plants are very brightly and boldly patterned. They're attracted by these colors, but also by aromas, because the plants release fragrances, most of them attractive to certain groups of insects. And then getting closer, these plants secrete nectar on the exterior of their pitchers. The pitchers are the traps. They're actually modified leaves. So the insect will sense the nectar when it's very close, and it will land. And the nectar glands, those organs that secrete the nectar, are most abundant in the vicinity of the mouth of the trap. So as the fly probes around, moves closer and closer to the denser concentration of nectar, it gets to the mouth. And then right around the mouth, there are a lot of slippery surfaces, and the flies tend to fall in. Also, other parts of the plant have stiff, downward-pointing hairs that tend to coax the fly into the pitcher. Well, some pitcher plants have their mouth open to the sky, and they collect rainwater inside. Others actually have their hood covering the mouth. But either way, once the insect falls in, it

0: can be in a pool of water or it can be inside a tight, moist space. And it's very difficult for it to maneuver within that space. It's very difficult for it to escape. Inside, there are more stiff downward pointing hairs. And also these plants that live in the Western Hemisphere, they secrete a very powerful tranquilizing agent. It's quite potent and it tends to immobilize the insects much faster than if the insect had, let's say, fallen into a little puddle of water. So within a matter of seconds to minutes, the insect stops struggling and eventually it suffocates or drowns within the pitcher. And then it gets digested. Now, some pitcher plants, like the Southeastern Asian Nepenthes pitcher plants, they have powerful enzymes inside that do much of the digestion. But in our Western Hemisphere pitcher plants, it's mostly bacteria that do the digesting. And then the last step, the plants have within their pitchers specialized glands that absorb the breakdown products, the nitrogen and the phosphorus and the other nutrients from these decomposing insects.
1: Fascinating. So they kind of look like a sort of a long test tube.
0: They do.
1: And the insect falls in and then it can't get out because it's too slippery or there's a lid or they're trapped there.
0: That's right.
1: It's amazing. So I know that some plants have different needs throughout the year as seasons come and go. So can you talk a little bit about what the annual life cycle of a pitcher plant looks like?
0: Sure. And I'll talk about the Western Hemisphere pitcher plants, the ones that grow around here and throughout Eastern and Northern North America. So as I mentioned, these are flowering plants and our pitcher plants tend to bloom early in the year. So if you live in Florida, you would see them blooming as early as late February, early March.
1: Okay.
0: And then as you move northward, the blooming season goes all the way to mid-June if you're in Canada. So along with the blooming, the blooms tend to come out as the young pitchers are developing or just prior to new pitcher formation. But once the blooms form, pollination can occur, new pitchers are produced, and it takes a little while for the pitchers to harden up. When they're young, they're very tender. So the pitchers harden up and then they're fully formed and mature and they're ready for trapping. And most pitcher plants will produce new pitchers throughout the season. Sometimes there are mainly two flushes, a spring flush and a late summer flush. And then others will just produce pitchers continuously throughout the growing season. And then as we approach autumn and winter, the production of pitchers slows down. The individual pitchers become less metabolically active. And the whole plant is preparing itself for winter, at which time it becomes dormant. And in the north, this sounds a little counterintuitive, but in the north, the pitchers tend to be evergreen. And in the deep south, not so much. But both ways, we find that the overwintering activity is by the underground stem, the rhizome. And then that rhizome has buds that form late in the fall so that by the time spring comes along, new pitchers can begin forming to complete the cycle.
1: So it's time for eating season again.
0: Absolutely. Okay. So the plants do not trap during the winter. They're dormant at that time.
1: So what ecological factors are key to the survival of the pitcher plants and what are the main threats to their well-being?
0: Most of them are fire dependent. Most live in the southeastern United States, and they live in habitats that originally burned on a regular basis, typically every 3 to 5 years. And what the burning does is it sets succession back, meaning that it keeps the habitats open and sunny. In the absence of fire, the forest tends to grow up, shade the pitcher plants, and the pitcher plants cannot tolerate shading indefinitely. So periodic fire is absolutely necessary, and that is one aspect of the habitat that had been overlooked for a long time. So one of the threats is indeed fire suppression, but even more serious is outright habitat destruction.
1: Yeah, and have we encroached in their habitats to the degree that there are certain populations that have gone extinct? Like, where are they thriving best these days?
0: Yes, it's really sad, especially for me to talk about this, because I've been studying pitcher plants long enough that I've seen many habitats that have been destroyed. So the most species-rich area, the richest area for pitcher plants in all of North America is on the Gulf Coast. The tough thing for these plants is that historically, the number of habitats, the number of populations known for these plants was greatest nearest the coast. Well, of course, resort development is the biggest competitor. So places like Panama City, Destin, Pensacola, these are areas where we like to live. And I'm certainly not against development and recreation, but these activities and development that ensues from them has greatly reduced the number of pitcher plant populations.
1: So in addition to the sort of inherent value of all species, what are the ecological services or ecosystem services that a pitcher plant is providing? I assume part of it is controlling insect populations, but you tell me.
0: It is. And it's amazing how little we still know about pitcher plants. So that matter you just mentioned about controlling insect populations, you know, there's never actually been a study of that, of local control of insect populations. But one ecosystem service that I like to talk about, and I find it absolutely fascinating, is the fact that a set of insects and mites actually lives within pitchers. So most insects and mites, when they enter a pitcher, as we've discussed, they are devoured. But there's actually a set that has circumvented all of that trapping and digestion, and instead they thrive only inside pitchers. And this is actually a quite diverse set of organisms. Many of the species are yet to be described to science. They're unknown at this point. So there is a whole microecosystem that thrives inside pitchers. And that supports the larger ecosystem. So for example, there are flies that are fairly sizable, house fly size and larger, that breed inside these pitchers. And they in turn feed birds that live in the local habitats with the pitchers.
1: So I'm interested, is there a horticultural interest in pitcher plants? Can you pick them up at your local garden center? And if so, are there conservation issues associated with that, as there are with many other desirable plants?
0: Yes, pitcher plants are hugely popular in horticulture. So a lot of people breed them. One of the things that makes them so attractive is they can be hybridized. And so a lot of people breed them looking for new and more interesting forms and colors and shapes. As a result, we do have some conservation threats. All of the pitcher plant species are commercially available. But despite that fact, many people persist in poaching directly from the wild. And unfortunately, there is a thriving black market for pitcher plants. I myself have encountered poachers and also the results of poaching on numerous occasions. I returned to populations for my research and I discovered there are fewer plants and instead there are holes in the ground. So we can love these plants, but we're loving them too much. We're loving them to death, especially when we do engage in illegal activities like poaching. But I'd rather talk about the positives. One thing about the horticultural interest in pitcher plants is, as I say, they're immensely popular and they bring people together. And so there are conferences, some international, some local, some on a very local basis. And many of them are very well attended. And whenever I go to these meets, there's a tremendous amount of energy in the air.
1: I bet it's a fun crowd, these pitcher plant people. I want to go to one of those conferences.
0: Definitely. You would enjoy it. Very fun.
1: I'm interested, from your perspective, someone who has spent a lot of time looking at these plants, what are the big unanswered questions in this area of pitcher plant research, and what kind of research is being focused on today?
0: So back to those three different genera of the Western Hemisphere pitcher plants. The pitcher plant family is called the Sarraceniaceae. So the Sarraceniaceae has these three genera. Imagine their geography. So these three areas are completely separate from each other. We call this a disjunction or a disjunct distribution pattern. So Darlingtonia, Sarracenia, Heliumphora, they're many, many, many miles apart from each other. So one of the biggest questions is, how did this come to be? So there are two leading hypotheses. One is that the ancestral pitcher plants were widespread throughout this entire area, and that subsequent climate changes, mountain buildings, desertification, that they fragmented the original continuous range. The other hypothesis is long distance dispersal. Somehow the seeds or plants were able to be transported over a great distance and establish new populations in new regions. So that's one question. How did we get these disjunctions?
1: And do you answer that through genomic research? How do you address that?
0: Can I talk about a very unconventional way that we're addressing that?
1: Yes.
0: So this question of the biogeography and the achievement of the current distribution pattern of Sarraceniaceae has been one of the long-standing questions for the family since the beginning of scientific research into the family. We have had several attempts to crack this nut using different sets of data, most recently molecular biology, DNA-based studies, and they have not succeeded in answering the question. So recognizing this, quite a while ago, I began focusing on some of these mites that live inside the pitchers. And what attracted me to them is the mites are highly host specific, so that almost every different species of pitcher plant has its own mite. Well, what I discovered about the biology of these mites is the mites live in fully aquatic situations in the water-filled pitchers, or at least in very wet environments, in those pitchers that don't fill with rainwater but are still quite wet inside. And I became very interested in the host specificity and its causes. And so I studied how these mites are dispersed and why they are limited to certain species of plants. And what I discovered is that most of the dispersal is of the mites leaving one pitcher in which they developed and entering the new developing pitchers within the same plant. Yet that cannot explain all of the pattern that we see. So there has to be a bit of a longer range dispersal. And what I found with that is that on occasion, the mites attach to the flies, and the flies move them around from plant to plant. However, that is a very risky proposition.
1: Yeah, those flies get caught.
0: The flies can get caught, but even more serious is the mites tend to dry up. They desiccate within just a couple of hours or maybe even less of leaving the pitchers. So they develop within these pitchers in a very wet environment. And when they leave, they're exposed to drier climates, lower humidities, and they tend to dry up. So unless the dispersal happens very quickly, the mites die. So that basic biology of the mites helps support the hypothesis of what we call vicariance, meaning that we had a once continuous distribution that has subsequently been fragmented by various environmental processes.
1: Fascinating. So how can listeners who are interested in this topic participate in pitcher plant conservation? You mentioned the societies. Maybe there's cultivation. I don't know if there's citizen science efforts. How can listeners get involved?
0: Wow, that's a great question, and I love it. I would say the first thing is get to know pitcher plants better. And so one of the questions that arises is where? Where can I see them? Well, certainly a place like New York Botanical Garden is a wonderful place. Come here. And you can see them in our conservatory. You can see them in our native plant garden outdoors.
1: And the children's garden.
0: You don't have to go far. But let's say you are an adventurous soul and you really do want to see them in their natural haunts. Well, again, you don't have to go terribly far. Many places in New York State, for example, have pitcher plants in the wild, all the way from county parks to state forests to national wildlife refuges and so on. Get in touch with local botanical societies. Look on the internet. Where can I find pitcher plants nearby? Go out and look at them. Another wonderful place to see pitcher plants in the wild, and it's relatively easy to see them because there are a number of populations and they're relatively large, is in the New Jersey Pine Barrens. And there are a number of preserves there where people are welcome to go and look at pitcher plants up close.
2: And leave them alone.
0: And leave them alone. Or, well, you can touch them, but don't dig them up.
1: That's wonderful. You know, Rob, I can't get through this whole conversation, even though it's not about pitcher plants, without asking you about the Northeastern flora that you've been working on. Could you just say a word about that?
0: Yes. I lead an effort to produce a new floristic manual for the Northeastern United States and adjacent Canada that is part of a long lineage of such floristic manuals that the garden has produced since its earliest days, since its founding. And the manual is primarily for identification, but it also is a go-to reference for the geographic distributions, the conservation status, the appearance, the names, the habitats, and so forth. It's a wonderful resource, and we're working hard on it. It's a very ambitious project. We estimate that by the time we finish, we will have covered 5,300 species.
1: It's amazing. And these floristic manuals are the ways in which over time we understand our changing biodiversity. So they're really important reference material for researchers and for the general public. So I applaud you on your longstanding efforts on the manual.
0: Thank you, Jennifer. And thank you so much for your support. You have helped us so much already, and I know you will continue.
1: Well, it's a joy to work with you. It's been so fun to talk about the pitcher plants. I do hope folks will come and see them in person here at NYBG or on public lands near you. It's great to be able to interact with these amazing species. So thank you for being here, Rob.
0: Thank you, Jennifer.
1: To learn more about Rob's work in North American botany, check out the links in our show notes. And the next time you stop by NYBG, remember that strange and fascinating plants, like the abundant pitcher plants in our native plant garden, conservatory, and children's garden, grow closer to home than you might think. Plant People is sponsored by Bartlett Tree Experts. Plant People is a co-production of NYBG and PRX Productions. From PRX, Plant People is produced by Ali Budner, Courtney Florentine, Genevieve Sponsler, Adriana Rosas Rivera, and Pedro Rafael Rosado. The executive producer of PRX Productions is Jocelyn Gonzalez. From NYBG, Plant People is produced by Charlie Nork, Cosette Patterson, Matt Newman, Kate Tyler, and Michael Crowley. Views expressed by guests are their own and not necessarily representative of NYBG. 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
3: One morning I heard the people on the news talking about a football game that they called the Super Bowl that had been played the day before. I called my friend Julian and asked him if he'd watched it, and he said he had. When I asked him what happened, I was not surprised to hear him say that he fell asleep. This is good. What else is television for? I'm Robert Skoglund in Tents Harbor, Maine.
4: My name is Rabbi Neil Blumhoff, and these are your liner notes on Louis Armstrong. In a time when the ensemble was known or distinguished with collective improvisation, Louis Armstrong distinguished himself not only with his virtuosic playing, but also contributing his own voice.

0: like St. James Infirmary or Muskrat Ramble, were pieces that became the way to play them based on what he did. I believe Louis Armstrong lived in at least two worlds. While he was communicating safety, while he was communicating a legitimate art, at the same time, by the way that he was performing, he was saying, and this is not all there is. Once you begin to understand this music as authentic, as rooted, and as an art form, it is then that you begin to become alive within it and begin to express your story within it. And the stories that are expressed are not happy stories. Behind that great big grin that became a symbol, behind that there was a sense of real struggle and a sense of defiance within the narrow bounds with which I think he was cast.
1: What a wonderful world.
0: Part of the greatest contributions that I think Louis Armstrong made to American culture and to the sense of what America could represent and be is that he was an ambassador for the State Department to show and demonstrate the highest value of a democratic society, while at the same time, as an African American, one is struggling for legitimacy in one's own place. To be able to hold both of those dissonances, be able to perform and say, this is the America that I believe in, this is the America that is possible, to not quit the game, to show that there's a discipline and a practice of living one's life as if, is perhaps the greatest contribution that Louis Armstrong can give us.

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1: This is To the Best of Our Knowledge. I'm Anne Strange Champs. When was the last time you felt sheer, uncomplicated, authentic delight? Here's poet Ross Gay.
2: I was at this writing residency working on this poem that I felt like I would never finish. And I was walking back from town, sort of walking in a path between two farms and back to this castle where I was. It was actually a castle that we were staying in. There's tons of sunflower fields in that region. Acres and acres of sunflowers leaning toward the sky, and the linden trees, they just get hovering with bees, and they were singing to me, and everything else was just heavenly. All these wildflowers also kind of humming with bees, and I thought that this is delightful. I realized, oh, I'm kind of theorizing what delight is in some kind of way, which is to say, like, the edges of delight. Why do I feel delight, or how it occurs, or what might be entailed in delight? And I thought, oh, I should write a little essay about how delightful this is. And then I thought it'd be more interesting actually to write an essay every day for a year about something that delighted me. And that was really the way that the book started. And it was clear as a bell that I ought to do it.
1: I sort of get the feeling at a certain point you felt like you were just drowning in delight. Which seems wonderful.
2: Yeah, totally.
1: Ross Gay is an award-winning poet. He lives in Bloomington, Indiana, and he just came out with The Book of Delights. Those essays, he wrote them every day over the course of a year, from one birthday to the next. He gave himself a few rules. Notice one delightful thing a day and write about it for 30 minutes by hand. So it became a kind of literary and spiritual practice. And the big takeaway for him was that cultivating joy and delight is not just a solitary pleasure. It actually brings people together. So this hour, we're making the case for the pursuit of pleasure, for the transformative, collective power of joy and delight. So, Ross, you want to start us off? What is delighting you today?
2: Fall feels like it just came today in Bloomington, and there's a smell to that. Or, you know, like the way birds are interacting, or the way, like, when you get close to the ground, if you're gardening, the way the beetles do their thing, or the flowers that you can't see until you see them do their thing, or it's just stacks of delights. But joy is actually the idea that I'm more interested in. The joy is not something that you do by yourself.
1: You write about it a lot, about how joy is almost a force that brings people together.
2: That's something over the course of writing the book, as I was sort of thinking about delight and recognizing so often for me, delight is this experience that makes me want to, like, if there's a gesture that the book has, the gesture is elbowing my neighbor. Look at this beautiful thing.
1: Hey, see that?
2: Which is right next to saying, elbowing your neighbor and saying, look at this thing that I love. Which is right next to saying, share this thing I love with me. To do that as a practice, what happens if we sort of grow that as a practice? There's a pear tree at the end of the street where we live. And they're the best pears from any tree I've ever eaten, and it never has disease. It's just incredibly abundant, beautiful, delicious fruit. And we were going to be making applesauce and pear sauce, and so we were harvesting and using a big old apple picker, pear picker. And within, you know, shortly, because it's a tree and it casts shade and it makes fruit, there are 8 or 9 people just hanging out under the tree, looking at the fruit, sharing the fruit. And I thought, that's it. That's actually the truth. You know, that's like the truth. I'm so interested in the ways that we gather around what we love. I'm so interested in that.
1: But at the same time, there's another kind of sharing we do a lot these days where we say, let me share this thing I hate with you.
2: It's a lot of that going on. Yeah. I mean, I don't know, like I have an answer to that, but I do feel like you labor to expand the good. You labor to expand the care. You labor to expand what we love.
1: It's really interesting that you use the word labor too, because I think we have this, maybe this misperception that joy and delight are easy. You know, there's this whole focus on happiness. You know, in America, every place you go, people are always saying, have a great day.
2: Yeah, yeah.
1: It seems like you're saying joy and delight are something you actually have to work at.
2: It's rigorous, more rigorous, I think, than misery. But it also is not like have a good day. And it's not like a happiness journal. To me, joy is as much about being able to hold each other's sorrows as it is having a good day.
1: Joy is connected to grief?
2: I don't think you have joy without grief. I don't think you have joy without sorrow, without our lives.
1: Why? Why don't we have joy without grief? Because we tend to think of those as complete opposites.
2: I know. And I think it's a sort of immature notion of actually a very adult and rigorous emotion. An emotion that understands that you and I are both going to die. You know? At least one part of us, of our connection, is that.
1: Mm-hmm.
2: Yeah, because it does feel like there's a kind of commercial or kind of American notion of joy, you know? Yeah, you know, like, joy, go buy a truck.
1: And at the same time, the planet is burning, species are dying, there's gun violence and inequality and suffering everywhere. And it kind of feels like, well, how can we sit around and talk about how great joy is?
2: I don't think one closes off the other. That's the thing. And in some way, I feel like studying and attending to what you love and sharing what you love is one of the ways of responding to what is brutal and what is awful.
1: Hmm. So we've been talking about delight and joy. We have not yet talked about sexual delight, erotic pleasure, the kind of delight that registers on the skin. That must also be part of your catalog of delights.
2: Yeah, sure. Totally.
1: So, like many, maybe even most women, I feel like learning to take authentic, joyful pleasure in my body has been something I had to find my way to, something I had to claim. And partly, I think, because as a woman, I'm born into a culture that has a very long history of disapproving of women's bodies and women's sexuality. But the more I thought about it, the more I thought, well, it's not just women.
2: Yeah.
1: You're a black man. At some level, this must register for you almost every day in the same way it does for me.
2: It's funny. I'm thinking of this one little essay in the book called Coco Baby. And in it, I'm sort of talking about putting coconut oil on my body. And I kind of have this whole process of thinking about it. It's sort of very vulnerable. It's really about taking delight in the very simple and tender pleasure of putting oil on my body, all of my body. And I read that once to a bunch of kids. You know, I didn't realize, just like, it's a good delight. It's a good essay. And I read it and the kids were like, I got to a point where I mentioned parts of my body and they're like, no. And I was like, oh yeah, right. This is a kind of an adult delight. This is not like, but it is sort of like, I think the last line of it, I'm sort of witnessing that I'm sort of hugging myself in the process of putting oil on myself, trying to get it on my back and stuff. When you're doing that, it's easy to see yourself as a child and a child that you really love. This expression of like, care for this body that's not long for this earth. A body that I also spend a lot of time policing and I also am not necessarily kind to.
1: Hmm.
2: Yeah.
1: One of my favorite essays, and it's this moment that stayed with me. You're on a plane. Often you're on a plane.
2: Mm-hmm.
1: You're on a plane, and a flight attendant hands you a glass of water and touches you.
2: Yeah.
1: Would you mind reading it?
2: I'll read it. Yeah, sure. Tap, tap. I take it as no small gesture of solidarity and, more to the point, love, or even more to the point, tenderness. When the brother working as a flight attendant, maybe about 50, the beginning of gray in his fade, his American Airlines vest snug on his sturdily built torso, walking backward in front of the cart, after putting my seltzer on my tray table, said, "There you go, man," and tapped my arm twice. Tap, tap. Oh, let me never cease extolling the virtues and my adoration of the warranted familiarity. You see family in that word, don't you, family? Expressed by a look or tone of voice, or today on this airplane between Indianapolis and Charlotte. Those are real places, lest we forget. A tap, two, tap, tap, on the triceps. By which, it's really a kind of miracle, was expressed a social and bodily intimacy. On this airplane, at this moment in history, our particular bodies making the social contract of mostly not touching each other irrelevant, or rather, writing a brief addendum that acknowledges the official American policy, which is a kind of de facto and terrible touching of some of us, or trying to, always figuring out ways to keep touching us. And as flight attendant, tap, tap, reminding me, like that, simply remember, tap, tap, how else we might be touched, and are. There you go, man.
1: Oh. That's so beautiful.
2: Thank you.
1: Is there a practice you could leave us with? For those of us listening who are thinking, I want to build my joy muscles.
2: I don't know if it's a practice, but I would say figure out the way that we can, let's figure out the way that we can reach out and share what we love, you know, something like that.
1: As opposed to reaching out and share what we hate.
2: Yes.
1: Which has put us all in a very bad place.
2: Yes.
1: Yeah. Thank you very, very much.
2: You're very welcome.
1: Ross Gay is a poet, and he teaches at Indiana University in Bloomington. He won the National Book Critics Circle Award for his catalog of unabashed gratitude, and we were talking about his brand new collection of essays called The Book of Delights. That's a story from To the Best of Our Knowledge. If you could use more wonder and intelligent optimism in your life, visit our website at ttbook.org.
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4: I think that we ought to change the metric system because they have so many more complicated things and we have a complicated world. But I will say that this is the actual final speech made tonight in this house. 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And with our inches in that, I think that we better change or else we'll get into trouble. Right?
5: Right.
4: Goodbye!
6: 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This is John Maynard.
7: And this is John Kessler. 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
6: You know, John, America was built on the toil, the sweat of men who wielded hammers and axes, men who worked with iron and steel. This is their story. This is their music.
7: High climbing, setting chokers, it's tough work, but so is mining coal.

0: Anybody down there?
1: At the bottom of this mine lies a big, big man.
2: It's Big John Maynard.
3: I know, I'm just screwing around.
1: Big John.
2: Did we lead you to believe that it was just men that did the work?
3: Oh, we

0: John, did you know there are women railroad engineers?
1: Yeah, she's named Dinah.
0: Possibly, but shows how few there are.
2: Don't you hear the captain shouting, Dinah, blow your horn.
1: So, Maynard, have you ever worked an all-nighter?
0: You mean when daylight come and me one go home?
3: Daylight come and me one go home.
4: Damn!
5: Too loud, man. I can still hear you. Would you mind leaving the room?
4: Okay.

0: Well, you've just heard a litany of songs about toil, sweat, and hard labor.
1: I guess there's only one thing left to say.
2: Yeah, what's that?
3: Take this job and shove it. I ain't working here no more.
1: Good song if you have another job lined up. This is John Maynard.
0: And this is John Kessler. 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

0: Every year, my father would go get Uncle Sam at the Delaware State Hospital and bring him home for Christmas dinner. Toward the end of the meal, Sam would become agitated and begin to tremble. He'd rush to my father's side and whisper to him. When Dad answered, Sam would nod his head over and over, his eyes focused on the rug. After we finished dinner, Sam, my father would say. Okay, righto, Peter, right you are, Sam would answer, nodding.
1: Good evening. It gives me great pleasure to introduce Samuel Gregory Hope, who is with us this evening.
0: When dinner was done, Sam would go to the head of the table and stand. He was over 6 feet 5 inches tall, almost as tall as my father. Dad would hand him a beer bottle or a candlestick to hold like a microphone. Sam liked to sing as though we were on the radio.
1: We will all enjoy hearing Mr. Hope's voice in a special Christmas broadcast, 1961.
0: Once in a while, Dad gave Sam a real microphone and recorded him on the old woolen sack.
1: Now, Mr. Hope, I will turn the loudspeaker over to you, and we stand in anxious excitement to hear the sounds which you are about to produce.
2: In a lower key, all right? Okay, won't you sit down? You make me nervous. Oh, I'm your father in dreams. All right. Are you ready?
0: They grew up on a farm in rural Virginia. Sam followed my father everywhere. He would show up on my father's dates. He shadowed him around town. Dad once said that he was sometimes embarrassed by his retarded older brother and tried to give him the slip, running away to hide in the fields before going to town alone. Eventually, Sam became my father's responsibility. He lived in halfway houses or institutions all his adult life. Dad set things up for him, gave him what he needed, and took care of his problems, which were many. When Sam died, my father took him back home to Virginia. Someone else owns their old farm in Orange County now. My father doesn't like to trespass, so once in the pasture, he wants to be done with it. He walks along the creek, face forward, sprinkling Sam's ashes from the urn. But there's a wind that day, and it won't let the ashes rest. It lifts them up instead. My father looks around, sees Sam's ashes blowing toward him, and in an effort to avoid them, starts to trot away. Slowly at first, still emptying the urn behind him. The wind picks up and carries Uncle Sam. He rises in a cloud. Dad turns again, sees him gaining, and speeds up. He favors his bad leg, but he's running hard now, Uncle Sam right behind him, following him through the fields where they grew up. When it was over, my father drove the station wagon back to Delaware with the empty urn on the front seat.
1: Thank you, Mr. Hope, in all the long history of the Delaware Avenue Music Hall.
0: When Sam finishes, we all clap for him. He bows his head. He's not humble, but appreciative. Pretty good, huh, Peter? He says to his little brother when he looks up. Yes, Sam, pretty darn good. Want another one? Why, sure, Sam. How about Silent Night?
1: Now with the Christmas season upon us, we have an appropriate song.
3: Silent night, holy night.
0: Across the dinner table, I watch. Sam's eyes are closed, his chin held high, lit from underneath by the candles on our Christmas table. Then, as he sings, his eyes open, fixing my father, asking him something. My father meets Uncle Sam's gaze and nods, the two of them loving each other, locked in brotherhood.

red-haired sparrow mixed in with the chipping sparrows and all the other sparrows. And everybody were watching this very rare sparrow. And then out of the corner of my eye, I see movement on the ground, and here comes a roadrunner. And then it goes into the crouch. And you

0: photograph that, quick, quick. Because back then it was a review species in Texas.
1: Meaning it's rare, and if you see one, you're supposed to get a picture.
0: So he snaps a picture.
1: Yes, of a roadrunner going home with a Baird sparrow sandwich.
0: And its wings are spread, and it's gone. It's dead. It's going to be eaten.
1: But is this now deceased rarity to end as just another roadkill in the roadrunner story?

0: in southwest Texas. For BirdNote, this is Alex Chadwick. Funding for the BirdNote series on Big Bend National Park comes from Dee Dee and Rusty Rose.
1: Delta Foxtrot, Delta 48, Delta Foxtrot, Delta 48, Delta Foxtrot, Delta 48, Delta Foxtrot, Delta 48.
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3: The sun is red, and I eat peanut butter near a bone-dry cattle trough in a dining chair in the high Nevada August desert. The day before, I woke up wet in the misty rain over Pando Aspen Grove and breathed in life from the world's largest living organism, a massive clone forest. Today, I breathe in the death of a different forest, burning hundreds of miles away and entering my lungs as a thin, then heavy, gray sadness. Antelope, Monitor, the Big Smoky Valley, I cut north, then west on Highway 50, and the loneliest road in America unfurls in front of me, a black carpet, heading into the smoky sunset.

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1: It doesn't matter how long you've lived in a place. At some point, you're going to get turned around. You're going to think you're going one way and you're actually going another. This happened to me just the other day. After decades in New York City, I got out of the subway. I walked an entire block across town before I realized I was going the wrong way. Granted, it wasn't a block that I knew well, but I was pretty sure I knew where I was going. I mean, I didn't take out my phone to check. Once I reoriented, sure, I was able to turn around and get to my destination eventually. If I have any sense of direction, and I have a little, I think, where did it go? Welcome to the Quanta Podcast, where we explore the frontiers of fundamental science and math. I'm Samir Patel, editor-in-chief of Quanta Magazine. There are still a ton of mysteries about the human brain, but neuroscientists are always making progress in understanding them. So what is possibly firing or not firing when you're commuting to work on a familiar path, when you're taking a road trip, when you're navigating a new city for the first time? This was all the subject of a recent story on Quanta by our biology staff writer Yasmin Saplakolu called How Animals Build a Sense of Direction. And she's here with us to talk about it. Welcome back to the show, Yasmin.
2: Thanks for having me.
1: So Yasmin, what's the big idea?
2: The big idea is that animals have a sense of direction and know how to navigate their environments. But this has mostly been studied in lab environments. So how do they do it out in the wild where they're actually living?
1: Which applies to us, right? We're all animals. So how's your sense of direction?
2: Oh, my sense of direction is horrible.
1: What do you mean?
2: I always think that it's getting better, and maybe it is getting better. So I'll tell you a little story that exemplifies this. Last year it was, my mom was visiting the city and we went to the Met together. And I was, the Met is
1: a confusing place, spatially.
2: Extremely confusing. Yeah. There's so many rooms and you don't really know how to get out. The exits are all over the place. And I was like, Mom, I've been living in the city for a long time now. And I think my sense of direction is actually getting better. And hers is actually really bad too. So we kind of are both in this boat. But I was like, let me show you how to get out of here. So then we started from, I can't even remember what wing it was. And I was like, I know exactly where to go to leave this place. And then we walked for, I kid you not, like 7 minutes, and then ended up in the same spot that we started.
1: Which is a common experience, even for people who are accustomed to navigating.

0: one component about how we and other animals navigate the world.
1: You know, we mentioned animals, and often it comes up in the context of like migration. So whales and turtles and birds, but this kind of navigation is different than a salmon returning to its spawning ground, to a bird traveling thousands of miles to its winter feeding grounds or whatever it is. This is a little more localized.
0: Animals all have variations of sense of direction and different mechanisms for it. But the thing that we're talking about here that we can get into are head direction cells, which we think that it might actually exist in a lot of different types of animals, including birds, and how they operate can be slightly different.
1: So we're getting into this idea of cells. And there is a little bit, I guess, of a history of neuroscience, people and animals, of determining how sense of direction operates in our brain. So can you take us back a little bit to sort of the beginning of when we start to understand the neurological basis of direction, of navigation?
0: Yes. So neuroscientists have been interested in navigation for decades now, and studies have led to some big discoveries. So in the early 1970s, one of the most famous ones, John O'Keefe, a neuroscientist at the University College London, he discovered place cells. And that's something that we hear a lot in the neuroscience field. They are the cells that fire based on specific locations. So if a rodent goes to a part of its little maze, there are certain cells that will fire. And then if the rodent goes to another part of its cage, a different set of cells will fire.
1: Right. So there's a group of cells in my brain right now that is firing for the podcast studio, same as yours, that are going off right now. And when we go back out into the office, different ones are going to fire that are associated with specific places.
0: Right. And then a few decades after that, there was another famous discovery. May Britt Moser and Edvard Moser of the Norwegian University of Science and Technology, they found something called grid cells, which is a little bit more complex. And they are cells that kind of create a coordinate system for the brain. They fire in hexagonal grids. So if the rodent will hit one of the points of the hexagon, neurons in all six points will fire. So then it creates this more complex coordinate system. And the discovery of place cells and grid cells together actually led to a Nobel Prize for the scientists who worked on them.
1: Right. So we have a sense of specific locations. We have a sense of a grid, like a grid overlaid on a map, right? We can imagine that there is a sense of how different places are connected to each other. But there's an element missing, right, from how we get from that to navigation, which is...
0: knowing where you are in space isn't enough to get you somewhere.
1: Okay.
0: You also need to know what direction you're going.
1: Right.
0: You're facing.
1: And you mentioned this concept earlier, the head direction cell. But let's explain what that is.
0: So these cells, they don't really care where the animal is in space, but these cells fire based on the direction that the animal's head is facing. It's sort of like a compass, if you think about it, but it's not magnetic. It's a compass in the sense of like certain cells will fire based on which direction the animal is facing. So if it happens to be facing northeast, there's a certain set of cells that will fire. But if the animal turns in the opposite direction, then another set of cells will fire. They call it the ring attractor network, and it's filled with head direction cells. When you see it in papers and whatever, they usually represent it as a ring, but it's not actually a ring. It's just a network of cells. Actually, weirdly enough, though, in fruit flies, they found that it was in this ring shape.
1: The literal ring of cells.
0: A literal ring of cells. Okay.
1: But when I got out of the subway the other day and I was going in the wrong direction, I thought I was traveling east. I was traveling west. I don't have an absolute sense of direction, right? So you said it'll fire when we face northeast, for example, but we don't always know which direction northeast is. So it's not like a magnetic compass in that sense. Can you explain a little bit about how that ring attractor connects with the compass points as we know them?
0: Yes. So it's not that we know where northeast is. I have no idea sitting in this room where northeast is. But you're right. These cells do have to anchor on something in our environment to be able to give us a sense of direction. So that's where this study comes in. And all of the research on head direction cells so far has looked into various

0: this hypothesis for what these cells might be anchoring to. And scientists think that it's landmarks. And this has been shown in the lab, and in the new study, this is now shown on an island.
1: Okay. So when we say landmarks, that means that when I saw the street sign and realized I was going in the wrong direction, then my ring attractor network was able to reorient so that I knew which direction was which, roughly speaking.
0: Exactly. And just as a disclaimer here, the head direction cells hasn't been discovered in humans. We think they exist in humans, but it's not been fully proven yet.
1: But we know they exist in some of our lab animals, right. Mice and fruit
0: exactly.
1: flies.
0: Like we this. Know they exist in rodents and fruit flies and bats and some others.
1: So we don't know if humans have head direction cells. We suspect that they do. It would make a lot of sense for us to have that because we're able to navigate our environments and we have place cells and we have grid cells. How do we know about the head direction cells in lab animals, for example? Like, when were these discovered?
0: Head direction cells were discovered in the 80s by Jim Rank, a neuroscientist at the State University of New York Downstate in Brooklyn. It was actually an accidental discovery. He wasn't looking for anything like that. He was looking at place cells and what happens when information from place cells leaves the hippocampus, which is the area that they're typically found. And that's when he discovered these cells that were not firing based on where the animal was in its environment, but they were firing based on where the animal was facing. So then after that, neuroscientists have done a lot of work trying to characterize these cells and figure out what they were anchoring to and how they were working really as a compass. But the problem is that a lot of these studies have only been done in confined lab environments. Mm-hmm, so they're small. There's not much going on in them. If you think about a regular environment, there's so much going on around us all the time. There's landmarks, but like when we're navigating the streets, you know, you have to avoid so many things and you have to be able to walk in certain directions without bumping into people and without falling into a puddle and be able to turn at the correct points and look out for a cyclist. It's just a lot. In the lab, you don't really have that kind of complex environment to be able to study how these cells work out in the wild.
1: So I know that from your story that this new work is really about making that bridge from like, how do we see how head direction cells actually work in the world? So who did this work and what were kind of the steps they took to extend our understanding of head direction cells from the lab to the world at large?
0: This work was led by Nachum Ulanovsky, who is a neuroscientist at the Weizmann Institute of Science in Israel. And he's been working on this for a while now. And he has done a bunch of lab studies on this. This has been his dream to be able to move out to more complex environments. And his first step to doing that was a few years ago, him and his team built this like tunnel system at the Weizmann Institute where they had bats navigate kind of a bigger environment than what you would find in the lab. But then even that to him didn't feel like enough. He was hoping for an outside environment where he could study navigational cells. So he had this idea of finding an island to be able to do that.
1: Yes, like a natural laboratory. Islands are often used in that capacity.
0: Islands are confined to a point, so it's not a crazy place where they wouldn't be able to find the bats again. And the island that they found called Latham Island is uninhabited. It's pretty barren. There's not too many variables, but still it's a natural environment and a place where they were able to test this out in the wild for the first time.
1: So we have bats. Presumably there's some mechanism that records data from their brains. And then that data can then be mapped onto where the bats flew around on the island. Does that sound right?
0: Yes. So they implanted microwires into the brains of Egyptian fruit bats to record neural activity. And the wires were connected to a data logger, which stored the data. And basically, they brought the bats to this island and had them fly while they were recording neural data and also recording their locations. At the end of every night, they would recapture the bats to download the data to figure out the activity of what the head direction cells were doing. I should also say that this was a new environment for the bats. This was also interesting from that angle in that the bats were learning to navigate a brand new environment.
1: Right, right. So we could see how the head direction cells could orient to a new space.
0: Exactly.
1: Right, okay.
0: So on the first couple of nights, as the bats were exploring, their head direction cells fired crudely, but they did start to fire for like very specific directions, but they were still kind of like off a little bit. I hesitate to use south and north and west and east because it's not magnetic, but Right. Just imagining a set of cells firing north, they would maybe fire north a little bit, but then like slightly fire a little bit to the left side of north, to the right side of north.
1: Yeah, it's almost less that it's firing to north, but that it's firing toward a certain part of the island, right?
0: Exactly.
1: It happens to be in the north, but it's in that direction.
0: Yeah. And then they found, you know, after a couple of days, the cells really anchored onto these specific directions. And this was cool to see because in the lab studies, there were two contrasting hypotheses for these cells. One of them was called the global compass hypothesis, and the other was called the mosaic hypothesis. And the idea, or what scientists are trying to figure out, is that whether these head direction cells, no matter where the bat is on the island, whether the same subset will fire for the same direction. And if it does, then that would be the global compass hypothesis. And if it doesn't, that might be the mosaic. The mosaic would be like if I am facing you right now and a certain subset of my head direction cells are firing, but then I leave this room and I face you again in that same direction, but outside, mm-hmm. but then another subset of head direction cells might fire for that.
1: Right. The idea being that once our brain internally maps our environment, a space, is it always firing the same group of cells for what corresponds to one of the cardinal directions, to northeast or whatever it is? Or are the cells reorienting when we move between environments and they're not necessarily firing for the same direction every time?
0: Right, exactly.
1: Okay, so what did they find on the island with the bats?
0: On the island with the bats, they found that the cells were really faithful to their directions. So they found evidence for this global hypothesis. And you know, it was pretty strong because the bats couldn't see every part of the island from where they were flying. So it wasn't like they could have a single orientation and then the internal map would know exactly where they were. It was like the bat was in different environments, as if I had walked out of this room and couldn't see you anymore. And the cells continued to fire in the same directions as they were, no matter where the bat was on the island. It was also really clear when they were studying these bats that the cells weren't anchoring to celestial cues. That's something that they looked at because the cells weren't changing their directions based on where the stars were in the sky or where the moon was.
1: So the landmarks were down on the island, not in the sky.
0: So like landmarks you could think of like the coastline or like the tents that the researchers had set up. That's what they think the bats were anchoring to because it wasn't celestial cues and it wasn't magnetism.
1: Right. And they really found that the landmarks formed a continuous map of the island that was then mapped directly to that ring attractor network so that the bats had a continuous sense of which direction they were traveling in.
0: Right. Exactly. But this was still a confined space. It was still an island. So It's unclear whether this would hold true if it was a larger area or, say, if the bats were then taken somewhere else in the world.
1: As you said before, we don't know that humans have head direction cells. We don't know that we have ring attractor networks like these lab animals do. But there's a really good reason to think that our brains operate in a really similar fashion. And we do definitely have a quote unquote sense of direction, like
0: exactly.
1: a lot of other creatures do. So what this is saying to us is that as we go into, say, a new environment, we walk into an office or we walk out of the subway in New York City in an unfamiliar place. What we're doing is we're writing neurons for the place that we're in. Right? These place neurons that fire when we're in a specific location. Our brain is setting up a grid that covers that space so that we understand spatially how things within it are connected. And then, and this is where this comes in, right? We're finding landmarks that our brain is then able to connect with our sense of direction so that this particular group will fire when we're facing in a direction that our brain corresponds with, whatever, north, northeast. We're scanning this environment, we're establishing these landmarks and building this mental map of our space that's sophisticated enough so that when I walk a block away and the landmarks aren't there anymore, I still have a sense of which way is north.
0: Exactly. And there's still a lot of open questions on this. The biggest one being that we still need to prove this exists in humans or something similar to it exists in humans.
1: Yeah, and then where all that like inbuilt flexibility and anticipation comes from.
0: Right. There's also individual differences. We were talking about at the beginning of this, how is your sense of direction? Like there's some people who are so good at finding their way and then others who are just not. So like where does that variability come from?
1: Absolutely. And I have to believe that it's different for us now than it was for people who, for whom the direction you're walking is like life or death, right?
0: Totally.
1: So throughout human history, you're more in touch with where the sun is at any given time or the stars at night. So I think that there's obviously our own sense of direction and the way that we navigate the world is changing. I think it's changing now that we have phones in our pockets that have these maps in them. I know that I've pulled out my phone and not been facing the direction my phone is telling me that I am and convinced the phone is wrong. Turns out I'm wrong. Sometimes the phone's wrong. It's very strange.
0: Oh, yeah. Especially in a big city like New York, I always see people, including me, who hold the Google Maps and try to kind of move around, first turning left and then turning right and trying to reorient themselves, really.
1: Yeah.
0: And this is even if you're not using Google Maps, it's just telling that if you get out of a subway station that you don't know, then you're pretty much lost until you can learn those landmarks around you. So then you can anchor the system to it. And
1: right.
0: Then the next time you do it, it becomes a lot more familiar and you have the correct directions that you should be walking in.
1: Yeah, it's getting our internal map to kind of snap into focus with the landmarks that we see around us, which is really cool. I love these stories that give some insight into the way that our brains are working all the time in ways that we don't necessarily notice. Well, thanks for explaining this to us, Yasmin, and thanks for coming on the show.
0: Thanks for having me.
1: Yasmin, before we let you go, we always like to get a recommendation from our guests. What's exciting your imagination this week?
0: Sure. I recently read a piece in The New Yorker by Margaret Talbot that discussed a new book called Island at the Edge of the World, The Forgotten History of Easter Island. And it's by Mike Pitts. And it's sort of a retelling of the history of Rapa Nui, which is the Polynesian name for the island. And it kind of knocks down these mythical and incorrect tellings that have pervaded the history of that island and the people that live there. And this is a new telling. And the book review in The New Yorker did a really good job explaining what the story was. So I'm very excited to go back and actually read the book.
1: Easter Island was always held up as this classic case of ecocide, where the natives had deforested their island to build their giant statues. But as always, that story is much more complicated. So we will check that out. Thanks.
0: Sure.
1: Also on Quanta this week, you can read the next in our new series of essays, this one by science writer Phil Ball, about the meaning of quantum mechanics, and another story about the special conditions that can make electrons flow like water. We're going to leave you today with a sound that was likely familiar to the scientists who were on Latham Island, the vocalizations of Egyptian fruit bats. These were recorded as part of a 2016 study from Tel Aviv University.

0: 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We'd love to hear from you. 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I'm Quanta's editor-in-chief, Samir Patel. 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The production team is Ali Budner, Deborah J. Balthazar, Genevieve Sponsler, and Tommy Bazarian. The executive producer of PRX Productions is Jocelyn Gonzalez. 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
1: This is Bird Note. Ornithologist and poet J. Drew Lanham often writes about his experience as a black man in the outdoors, both the joy of being in nature and the racism he faces in the field. Sometimes that's led him to bird in places that others might overlook. And one time, looking for sparrows inspired a poem celebrating these little brown birds.
2: Sparrow envy. Were I the sparrow, brown-backed, skittish, and small, I would find haven in thorniest thickets, search far and wide for fields lain fallow, treasure the unkempt, worship the unmown, covet the weed-strewn row. I would slink between sedges, chip unseen from brambles, skulk deep within hedges and desire the ditches grown wild. I would find great joy in the mist-sodden morning, sing humble pleas from the highest weeds, and plead for the gray days to stay.
1: 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I'm Mark Bramhill.
3: This is Blank on Blank, distributed by PRX, the Public Radio Exchange. I'm David Gerlach. In our last episode, the one with Ray Charles, I told you about Joe Smith. He's the longtime record executive who made it his mission in the mid-1980s to interview dozens of music legends before they were gone. Well, one afternoon, he called up Jerry Garcia of the Grateful Dead. Joe Smith had known Jerry Garcia since back in the 60s when he signed the band to Warner Brothers.
4: So when the band finally fell into place as the Warlocks, it was basically what was the Grateful Dead.
5: Absolutely. Kreutzmann, me,
4: yeah.
5: Phil.
4: Pig and Bobby, yeah.
5: That's right.
4: And what did it sound like?
5: It sounded like hell. It sounded really awful for the first few gigs.
3: In this episode, Jerry Garcia on The Acid Test. The 1985 interview comes to us from the Joe Smith Collection at the Library of Congress.
4: Was it the Warlocks very long before you became the Dead?
5: About a year.
4: And what triggered the new identity?
5: Well, we finally discovered that there was a band that was recording under using the name Warlocks. So we said, oh, we can't have that kind of confusion. So we went on the band hunt, you know, looking
4: right.
5: for a name.
4: The name came from whom? Who dug it up?
5: Well, I found it in an old dictionary at Phil's house. And I just opened it up, and there I saw the Grateful Dead.
4: Jesus, you could have been, could you imagine what would have happened? The Warlock Heads? I mean, the dictionary changed society.
5: Yes, it did. That was about the time we fell in with the Acid Test and Keezy and those guys. We had started taking acid ourselves while we were still the Warlocks. We didn't do it at shows. At the time, we were playing the Divorcees bars up and down the peninsula, you know?
4: Yeah.
5: our booking agent was this guy who used to book strippers and dog acts and magicians and everybody else, you know? And it was the standard gig, six nights a week, five sets a night, standard bar stuff. We've been doing that for about a year. And, you know, after that, you're ready for anything. We knew a lot of the people in Kesey's scene because it was all part of the Palo Alto scene, which we were part of. And they knew of us. The one guy named Paige, who was one of the pranksters, came to one of our late-night sets at one of the bars we were playing at. He said, hey, you guys, we're having these parties up at Kesey's place in La Honda every Saturday night. Why don't you guys come? And we said, well, we're working all the time. Luckily, the following week, we got fired. And we had nothing to do. So Saturday night came around. We went to the first one of those parties, which later became the acid test.
6: And what did you do there? I mean, it was just experimenting?
5: We set up the equipment, you know. Everybody got high. And stuff would happen. Now, Kesey and his pranksters have been doing this for a long time. They had instruments, they played weird music, but mostly it was completely free. There was no real performance of any kind involved. Everybody there was as much performer as audience, you know? These guys had never been confronted with a regular rock and roll band, you know? And we plugged our gear in, which looked like space-age military nightmare stuff compared to all their stuff, which was hand-painted and real funky, you know. And wham, we played about 5 minutes. You know, and then we all freaked out, you know. We played for about 5 minutes, but it completely devastated everyone. You know, they begged us to come back to the next one. And that's how it happened, essentially.
6: When you guys now, you're doing some acid, you're playing around, what did you expect to be? Were you going to be a Beatles? Were you going to be a great rock and roll? What were you going
5: to
6: do?
5: We didn't really care whether we went somewhere specifically. We mostly wanted to have fun. And when we fell in love with the acid test, we started having the most fun we'd ever had, ever, you know, more than we could have ever, I mean, it was just incredible.
6: And how long did that go on?
5: For about 6 months. But that was probably the most important 6 months in terms of directionality. Because the neat thing about the acid test was we could play if we wanted to, but if it was too weird, we could always not play. You know, so that was the only time we ever had the option of not playing.
7: I lit up from Reno, I was trailed by burning hands. Didn't get to sleep that night till the morning came around.
3: This episode with Jerry Garcia has been blown out in full color for our animated interview series with PBS Digital Studios. You can watch it on YouTube and at blankonblank.org. Thanks again to Joe Smith, his son Jeff, and the Library of Congress for allowing us to bring you this lost interview. That's all for now. I'm David Gerlach. Keep listening.

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1: That's good to know.
2: Welcome to the Babblery. Working, parenting, playing, voting, advocating, and creating as women. As women.
3: What I hope we can do as culture makers, you know, is to shape our culture in such a way that lifts up compassion. And that's a tough call. It's always harder to do the good thing. It's always harder.
4: This is your host, Suki Wessling, and this is a mini babble.
3: Hi there, I'm Brenda Laurel. I am an interaction designer, a writer, a teacher, and a knitter. And I used to be an abalone hunter and hope to be again.
4: Brenda Laurel is an unlikely tech entrepreneur. She has a PhD in theater. But that unlikely pairing led to a perspective that changed the early video game industry for the better, especially for girls.
3: While I was studying for my PhD generals in 1975, I met a fella who had been a friend of my boyfriend in high school named Joe Miller. He passed away about 10 years ago. He was, you know, he turned out to be just, you know, head of Sega and all kinds of stuff. Very important guy in the computer game business. In 1975, he was working at Battelle Memorial Institute. It was a research lab in Columbus. And he was the computer guy. And I remember he took me to his studio, his lab, to show me what he was working on. And these images from outer space were painting themselves slowly across the screen. And I literally fell to my knees and said, I don't know what this is, but I want a piece of it. This is amazing. You know, I had this, oh my God moment. Well, a year later, he and his colleague, John Powers, left Battelle to start a little computer game company in 1976 in Columbus, Ohio. And it was a little box with 2K of RAM, 2K of RAM, that connected to your computer. You could use an alphanumeric keyboard. The cool thing was it was loaded from cassette tape, so you could synchronize audio. Which was fun, but the unfortunate thing about 2K loaded from cassette tape is that a player couldn't make a choice that made a difference. You had to have converging nodes at the end of a segment of code. Mm-hmm. So that's how I got passionate about interaction design. Mainly, how do we design things that allow people to take action in a virtual environment or a computer game that has real consequences, mm-hmm. that changes the world, that changes the plot. And I came to understand that when somebody plays a computer game, they're really engaged in time-displaced collaboration with the designer, and that's the designer's job to design a world in which that person is predisposed to make dramatically interesting choices. So at the end of a day of play, you can tell a story about what happened that's a really interesting story. That's so important. It's so canonical, I think, to making a good computer game, a good VR experience, anything interactive, that if you can construct that dramatically interesting story when you've gone through it, it's a success. And ideally, you should be able to construct an entirely different story going through that same world multiple times. Mm-hmm. So that became sort of the thing I was about in the game business and later in the VR business.
4: Brenda Laurel found her calling in the nascent game industry, where she applied her theater training to interactive entertainment.
3: I had worked with an actor friend to write an interactive scenario of a play about Robin Hood. And we staged it around the lake at the center of the campus. And the kids would follow the minstrel along to these various places, and a scene would unfold. But the rule that we had with the actors and the team was, whatever the kids said, you needed to take it in, make it matter in the plot. And that was just amazing. So the computer game stuff a year later. I mean, I already had my feet wet in this notion of interactivity and live theater. And the idea of being able to do it in a fantasy world was big.
4: So after that game, what was your path?
3: The little company that my friends had started was superseded by an upstart in California called Atari. And so our company was going bankrupt, and the boys were all moving to California. So I'd never been to California. I said, okay, I'll go. There are jobs at Atari. And when I started at Atari, I was manager of educational software or something, even though it was a game company. I ended up being the director of strategy and production for the Atari 800 computer.
4: Here you are, you come to California, and suddenly you're managing, and I'm guessing, just projecting here, that it was mostly men. What was that experience like?
3: It was funny. I have a story I will tell that has a bleep in it. I was chairing a meeting at one point with heads of engineering and marketing and stuff for some of the products we were working on, and they were all men. And I'm sitting at a long table, and they're all chatting away and kind of ignoring me. And finally, I said, hey, guys, we got a f-ing meeting to run here. And dropping the F-bomb got their attention. They never gave me a hard time again. So there was a sort of rowdy male impersonation period that I went through, with these guys. Mm-hmm. That didn't continue to be necessary, but it was an interesting insight for me.

0: when I started a company to do games for little girls, we interviewed 1,000 little girls all over this country to understand play. Because in those days, that we started that company in 1997, girls weren't using computers. And one of the reasons for doing the research with girls was to figure out what it would take to get their hands on a computer and feel secure and safe about it without having this fear that they were going to break it or that they were doing something against gender norms because it was tech.
1: Yeah.
0: Because we knew it would make a huge difference in their individual and our collective futures. So that's really what stimulated me to go do that. That plus, you know, after 17 years of working with boy games, mm-hmm. for boys, violent games, you know, stupid games, I really wanted to do. I finally got it together to say, okay, I'm in a spot. I can ask for the funding. We're going to make this happen. And we did. So that was.

0: women really enjoyed narrative adventure games. So Roberta Williams' work way back in the day. Girls liked Pac-Man a lot. I had a male engineer once tell me that that was because it was a game about an eating disorder. And I had to work really hard not to punch this guy. Yeah. Big insight for me was that girls tended to like, in the arcade days, first-person driving games.
1: Hmm.
0: And what turned out to be important is the first-person-ness, the first-person view, because generally speaking, females do less well than males at mental rotation under time pressure. Well, if you remember the old games, they're most of them side-scrollers. So already a female player has to do a mental rotation to follow the course of the game, plus a translation from the keyboard or the mouse to the play on the screen. You're screwed. You can't win if you're, quote, normal in that way. And, of course, we're talking about, you know, bell curves. But in a first-person game, you got the same edge as anybody else. And, by the way, girls can do mental rotation as well as boys when there's no time pressure.
1: That's interesting.
0: It is interesting. It's a brain-based difference that isn't just cultural. There aren't many of them, but that's one.
1: Mm-hmm.
0: Anyway, there were some games that girls played, but mostly this was a culture built by men, by young men, for young men, sold in places where young men shopped, period.
1: Yeah.
0: You know?
1: There's been a lot of exploration of the history of Radio Shack and its importance in the early computer industry, because so many of the kids, almost all of them boys, because it was a very girl-unfriendly space, were brought into technology through Radio Shack.
0: Yeah. I think a big change that happened in the game industry that helped it become more inclusive in a funny way is that the retail spaces changed. So when you started seeing stuff at Target or Kmart, or Fry's even, I think the change in retail spaces broadened the audience a little bit. And it certainly made it possible to think about creating and succeeding in selling stuff that wasn't just for boys.
1: Mm-hmm. You said you started with research. What are some of the big takeaways that you had about the research on what girls might enjoy in games that was different?
0: Well, you know, at first we thought we're just going to ask girls, you know, what kind of games would you like to play, until we realized they didn't have any experience with computer games. Most of them hadn't played at all. They watched their brothers play. So the real question was, how do girls and boys maybe play differently, period, you know, in terms of play. So the mental rotation finding was a big one. Probably the most illuminating thing that we discovered is that, and was well known probably to sociologists, is the differences in how girls and boys in U.S. culture tended to manage their social networks. So boys, and again, I'm making generalizations here that aren't universally true, boys tended to do direct competition. I can kick your ass, I can throw this ball farther, and then it's over. It may change who's popular. You know, if I'm the star quarterback and my best friend is going to get elevated socially along with me. So there's a kind of an org chart-like network for boys. For girls, it is really different. The tools that tend to be used are affiliation and exclusion, so that it's not what level of a hierarchy you're in, it's how many friends you have and which friends you have. And to increase your social status, you can either affiliate with a new friend or you can cause an exclusion to happen among friends that are currently there. This probably sounds familiar to any woman listening to this program.
1: It probably,
0: we do this.
1: Yeah.
0: You know, I mean, when we're little, we play in groups of three girls, and we take turns excluding one. That's how we roll.
1: I feel like you just sort of described why I was a child without that many friends.
0: Oh, me too. When I give talks about this, women light up and they'll say, I'm 60 and this is still going on, you know, in my life. Mm-hmm. So there is something about that. And if you look at pygmy chimps, they do the same thing. When they're hanging out in same sex groups, they use affiliation and exclusion, and they do it by grooming or holding your baby or, you know, whatever it is. It's the same behavior.
1: Sum up your feeling of what happened when you created your company and brought girls into it. Did you feel at the end like you had done something, moved something in any direction?
0: Absolutely. I felt, and I still feel it. I still get email from these women who are now 35 or 30 who played my games and say, you changed my life, because the games were called friendship adventures and they had to do with issues like the one we just discussed. And in terms of both social status and self-esteem. So I felt very proud of the games. You know, there's more than just fight or flight that gets us excited. Helping gets us excited. Loving gets us excited. Watching somebody's fortune turn from awful to good gets us excited. Read Shakespeare, you know. And it's up to us as culture workers, you, me, to create conditions in which we have alternatives to that kind of thinking that are compelling enough to draw people in. And that's a tough call. It's always harder to do the good thing.
2: I do, I want to.
0: It's always harder. And my advice to anybody who complains about it is suck it up. It's our job. Tell you-

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The song Where the Magic Happens is by Stevia Spear on Bandcamp. 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

0: As a flock of ducks lift off from a marsh, their wings reveal large patches of powder blue and emerald. These dabbling ducks are called blue-winged teal. They're petite birds, noticeably smaller than mallards. The male's blue-gray head has a bright white crescent at the base of the bill, and his cinnamon sides and underparts are peppered with dark dots. Females are mottled grayish-brown. Blue-winged teal are long-distance migrants, traveling from nesting areas in Canada and the U.S. to South America for the winter. They feed in shallow water, with a preference during the breeding season for snails and fly larvae. In fall and winter, they seek out plant matter, especially seeds. Blue-winged teal pair up during the winter and migrate together in spring to a nesting area, often to where the female was born. There, the female will lay about 10 eggs, which hatch after 3 weeks. Once the eggs hatch, mother and ducklings walk away from the nest area within 24 hours, never to return to their nest again. Within just weeks, the young will be flying and ready to join their parents in their great migration south. For BirdNote, I'm Michael Stein.
1: If you're over a certain age, you've almost certainly heard this phrase.
2: Timex, it takes a licking and keeps on ticking.
1: This was one of many ad campaigns dreamed up by Julian Koenig. He wrote some of the most successful ads of the 20th century. The most successful, actually, according to a list of the top 100 ads compiled by Ad Age magazine.
3: The number one ad, the top of the 100 list, Think Small. That was Volkswagen's American campaign to sell the Beetle in 1959, and my father wrote it.
1: That's from an episode of This American Life that first aired in 2009. Regular public radio listeners will recognize the voice, Sarah Koenig. She's a producer for This American Life and host of the podcast, the hit podcast, Serial. And she was Julian Koenig's daughter. The 2009 story she produced focused on her father's career in advertising and about a long feud he had with one of his partners. She told me her father was sharp, insouciant, someone who shared his opinions freely.
3: My dad was really, like, very blunt and persuasive in his opinions about stuff. I mean, he had great taste, kind of beautiful taste, actually. And he made it clear that, like, there were good ideas and then there were not good ideas. And he knew what the good ideas were.
1: Though Koenig and his partner, George Lois, would clash over who was responsible for some of their firm's most significant work, everyone agrees. Julian Koenig came up with Earth Day. So how did one of the world's great advertisers get involved with the biggest environmental demonstration in history? Julian Koenig is in the Copywriting Hall of Fame. He was even name-dropped by Don Draper on an episode of Mad Men. Sarah Koenig says her father got interested in the environment in the 1960s after a trip he and her mother took to East Africa.
3: I don't know if that was kind of an eye-opening thing for him. I mean, he was like a city kid from New York.
1: He did an ad campaign to save the Serengeti and started a short-lived environmental magazine. It was around this time that a group of students and conservationists were organizing a nationwide event to call attention to the environment. Historian Adam Rome wrote a book about Earth Day. He said at the time, organizers were calling it an environmental teach-in.
4: They all thought that environmental teach-in was a loser of a name, and that it sounded too academic, that it didn't sound action-oriented.
1: Enter Julian Koenig. Koenig approached the organizers with an offer to work for free. Dennis Hayes was the young national director for the event.
5: Initially, we didn't even know who he was, but then did a little bit of digging and found that he was one of the real players in American advertising.
1: Koenig gave the group a list of choices for what to call the event.
5: One of them was for Earth Day. One of them was for E-Day. One, I think, was for Ecology Day. But he made it clear that he thought that the one that worked best was Earth Day.
1: Sarah Koenig said it didn't take long for her dad to figure out what to call the event. It was scheduled for April 22nd, 1970. As it happens, that was his birthday.
3: He would always say, Earth Day, birthday. It was easy. That's that was his entire explanation for how he came up with it.
1: Dennis Hayes said the name was key to bringing people in. This event wasn't going to be a debate or a lesson.
5: If you're starting to talk about human ecosystems and biomes, you relatively quickly put your audience to sleep. We needed some way to describe this that would resonate immediately and people would know what it is you're talking about. And Earth Day did accomplish that for us.
1: The group placed an ad in the New York Times with a cutout coupon for people to send back with donations. It became the rare ad that paid for itself. And it helped the event achieve a massive turnout. 20 million people, by most estimates, from all walks of life.
5: I figured, oh my God, we've unleashed some powerful new force now on American life. And it turned out to be true.
1: Sarah Koenig says Earth Day typified the kind of thing her father would come up with all the time.
3: It's very much in like that. Just Earth Day is very typical of my dad's work and his best work, which is just very spare, very smart, very classy, very simple, you know, but simple, but smart. I mean, think small, right? Like that's his most famous line. It's two words.
1: For her dad, his work helping invent Earth Day balanced some of his negative feelings about his profession.
3: You know, by a lot of people, still, he's considered the best copywriter who ever lived, right? Like he was really a master of it. Obviously, he was proud of that. He was proud that he was good at it. On the other hand, he was like, I spent my life selling to people. And he wasn't proud of that part.
1: In her 2009 interview for This American Life, she got her dad to talk about his career.
6: Advertising is built on puffery, on at heart deception. And I don't think anybody can go proudly into the next world with a career built on deception, even though no matter how well they do it.
1: But there was one bit of advertising Julian Koenig did feel good about. Here he is talking with his daughter, Sarah Koenig, in a portion of that 2009 interview that did not make it onto the air.
6: Well, Earth Day is one of the things when my children say, what did you do in the Great War, Grandpa? I'll say, well, I wrote Timex, It Takes a Licking and Keeps on Ticking, and I wrote things small and the first Volkswagen advertising, and I named Earth Day.
1: Julian Koenig passed away in 2014 at the age of 93. Whether you know his name or not, Julian Koenig gave the environmental movement a symbol to rally around, a brand. And no one knew the power of that better than the man who gave Earth Day its name. I'm Reed Frazier.
7: Henry David Thoreau said, "Men lead lives of quiet desperation," which is not really a remarkable quote, unless you stop to consider that he said it without ever having seen the Jerry Springer Show. I'm Robert Skoglund in Tense Harbor, Maine.
8: January.

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5: So far on the show, we've talked a lot about the culture of the trucking industry.
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5: We've heard about the importance of freedom.
8: Freedom.
9: Freedom.
8: Freedom.
5: And autonomy.
8: I'm my own boss.
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5: About the pride in getting a job done right.
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5: On your own terms.
11: This is not insurmountable.
5: Sometimes, in spite of the rules.
12: Turn it miles, turn it burn, man.
5: And often in spite of the personal cost.
13: Scares the guy a little bit, honestly, though.
5: Some truckers even like to say that we are like the last American cowboys.
12: Not dealing with the people.
5: Living by our own code.
12: A loner.
5: Apart from the rest of society.
12: I'm doing my own thing and my own rules.
5: But where did this culture of independence come from?
14: Okay, this is... I love this subject. We have to go back to food.
5: So today on the show, we're talking history and also food with some help from author and trucker Finn Murphy.
14: Let's just dial it to about 1933. That's where it all starts, about food.
5: Finn's going to help us get to the bottom of this whole mythology of truckers as the last American cowboys. He'll take us on a journey that touches on everything from Humphrey Bogart to the Lord of the Rings, and from Ronald Reagan to Franklin Roosevelt.
14: Roosevelt's basic problem was, how am I going to boost farm incomes and provide cheap food at the same time? And that's the birthday of the American trucking myth, culture, and everything else that comes from that.
5: This is Over the Road from PRX's Radiotopia and Overdrive magazine. I'm Long Haul Paul. When you're an over-the-road trucker, part of your job is to cavort with your brethren over coffee, addressing the international geopolitical situation, maybe the breakdown of the modern family, all while hurling invective at your fellow drivers who don't come from the same part of the country as you do. It's pretty much what we do. So you can think of this episode as just that, a good old-fashioned truckers-only counter-discussion between Finn,
14: wow,
5: myself, hey Finn, and my colleague here at Over the Road, the bull hauler's daughter herself.
15: I know, it's over the top.
5: Lacey Roberts. This is a type of brisk repartee you used to hear at places like the TV room of the New England truck stop in Sturbridge, Mass.
14: Gee, I'm a truck driver. I've never been.
5: The veritable rotating think tank in its day. Or in Kenley, North Carolina, where some drawling denizen of Big Boy's truck stop would expound at length on how all y'all Yankees ruin NASCAR. So consider yourself warned. Things are about to get pretty heady in here.

Okay, I admit it. I discovered Finn's book, The Long Haul, while Googling myself. Long Haul Paul. Let's face it, nobody gets to own that phrase, but still, who was this other long haul guy?

0: 3 years in.
1: And then the summer of my junior year, I ran into this long-haul driver named Will Joyce, and I took a road trip with him down to Virginia.
0: And like me, he dropped out.
1: I was just bewitched by the whole life, by seeing the country, by the work, and by the money. I decided that I would get my tractor-trailer license and do exactly what my friend Will was doing.
0: But this is where my story and Finn's diverge. You see, Finn took the high road, in a sense, following Willie Joyce into that most artisanal form of trucking, that of the high-end household mover. He's the guy you call when you need to move an $80,000 collection of Chinese artifacts into your new vacation home in Aspen. Very few truckers out there can do what Finn does. You have to be strong, but also smart and able to mix with a well-heeled clientele. Me, I suppose I wound up on a lower road, pulling reefers, loads of lettuce, pork loins, watermelons, food, that is. My loads took me to the dirty sides of towns, to the old warehouses, to the produce and the meat markets. I was awake when everyone else was asleep with a lucky strike in my hand, seeing what the old peak could really do in western Kansas, and all of it coming back to food out there with the cow trucks, the chicken haulers, the hopper bottoms laden with grain, rolling through the nameless fields of the great alone.
1: It all starts about food.
0: That's what Finn was starting to explain at the top. So let's hear him out.
1: In the late 19-teens, the food cost for an American household was a significant portion of their annual income. I've seen numbers all over the place, but 40 to 50%, maybe sometimes even higher. So food costs are rising, and you have this nascent trucking industry, and it made it easier for small farmers to get their goods to market.
2: The tremendous crowds which you see gathered outside the stock exchange.
1: So let's just dial it to about 1933.
3: I, Franklin Delano Roosevelt, we solemnly swear.
1: FDR is elected president, and remember now, so we've got a very depressed farm economy, catastrophically depressed now.
4: And bewildered, they joined the great army of the highway.
1: And so you had way more trucking and truck capacity than the economy needed at that time, 1933, 34, 35. So the trucking companies were all cutting each other's throats, underbidding freight rates. So we've got this three-headed monster. We have high food prices. We have trucking companies going out of business. And then we have this farm catastrophe all happening at the same time.
3: In every dark hour of our national life,
0: the Roosevelt administration came up with a plan.
1: They regulated the interstate trucking industry.
3: In these critical days.
0: The Motor Carrier Act of 1935.
1: Which is, you know, all of this sounds kind of mundane. And when you know, if you ever talk to any trucker, almost everybody's going to know what the Motor Carrier Act of 1935 is. Even if they have trouble reading or never finish high school, we know about the Motor Carrier Act of 1935. What it did is it regulated all aspects of interstate trucking. It set the freight rates for every single commodity. It was a federal offense to charge less than that. And then it exempted agricultural products because the only place to square that Gordian knot of higher farm incomes with cheaper food is to lower the transportation costs. So they left farm products out of the Motor Carrier Act.
0: That means starting after 1935, if you hauled steel, say, there was a minimum rate that you had to charge. If you hauled cabbage, you negotiated your own rate directly with the shipper.
5: I have a quick question. Can you just sort of paint a picture of what a driver's life was like before and after 1935?
1: Well, there's a great movie. It's called They Drive by Night.
0: Starring none other than Humphrey Bogart.
6: We got to try to head him off. Watch how he don't cut into us.

0: it's about two independent truck drivers in the 1930s about what their life was like.
1: I'd be glad to finance it, baby.
2: Who do you think you're kidding? You couldn't even pay for the headlights. Anything else?
0: And what their life is like then as independent truck drivers is Humphrey Bogart, he's sleeping under his truck on some country road because the truck breaks down. He's paying too much money to get repairs. He's not getting paid the rate he thought he was going to get paid by the commodity guy who he contracted with.
1: $300, gentlemen, you're going to pay us now if you don't.
3: Oh, all right.
0: And he's working too hard for too few dollars.
4: And then it turned into a good job after 1935, is what you're saying?
0: It turned into a great job.
5: At least it turned into a great job for some truckers. And it all started with those fixed freight rates.
0: So what happened after 1935 is that the trucking companies who had goods that were subject to the Motor Carrier Act, they would go to Washington every year or every 2 years or whatever it was, and then they would lobby for higher freight rates. And then the workers who were driving these trucks realized that these companies were making lots and lots of money.
5: So those truckers started to organize.
6: Our distinguished guest for this evening is Dave Beck, General President of the International Brotherhood of Teamsters Union, AFL.
5: By 1940, the Teamsters were the nation's largest union, with nearly 500,000 members.
7: Largest and most powerful union in the United States.
5: By 1950, they could claim more than 1 million members.
7: General Motors. Now, Mr. Beck, your union controls everything from the delivery of diapers to the driving of a hearse.
0: So what happened was, the Teamsters and the trucking companies together would go to Washington to set the freight rates.
8: I certainly do work very closely with the business people that employ our membership.
0: So labor's getting taken care of. The Teamsters doing pretty good contracts for their people.
8: And I am interested in every industry employing our people.
0: The trucking companies are getting the profit margins they want because the rates are fixed.
8: Prosperous industry.
0: So from 1935 to about 1980, all of the people regulated under the Motor Carrier Act were reasonably happy.
8: We'll very definitely pull out.
7: Well, thank you very much, Dave Beck, for being with us tonight.
0: And then that left the drivers, the truck drivers, hauling agricultural goods, who had none of that safety net at all.
4: Why in the world would you haul agricultural products after 1935? Who was doing that, and why, and how?
0: There's a lot of people that don't want to punch a time clock. There's a lot of people that don't want to be told what to do on a day-to-day basis. And they're not going to become a Teamster, because they would view that as giving up a certain amount of personal American autonomy. And those were the people that became the agricultural freight haulers, called wildcatters, called independents. There's a lot of different names for them. But those people, they would buy their own truck, and then they would find their own loads, a lot of times just driving up to farms, but a lot of time driving up to, you know, wholesalers or things like that, picking up a load of watermelons or, you know, what have you, negotiate a rate with that shipper, deliver the item, and then get paid for that. And then do it again and do it again. But there was a higher level of independence for sure.
5: For many truckers, this wasn't some cultural choice you made between becoming a Teamster and becoming an independent or wildcatter. Often it just came down to where you were from. If you grew up in the rural South or Midwest, where there wasn't much to ship besides beans, corn, and cows, no one around there was going to give you a union card. But before we go any deeper into the history, I want to pause for a more personal take on all this from one of my heroes.
8: I'm getting too old and forgetful. I'm 93, you know.
5: Someone who actually lived the life.
8: The old jailhouse and floor for a bed. You know who is guilty. You know it too well.
5: An old wildcatter from back in the day. Retired Indiana trucker and unfiltered World War II veteran. The Theldon Thornburg.
8: You know, back in them days, You didn't have turn signals on.
3: Oh, I
8: see. The only turn signals you had was your arm signal, and you just flashed your lights. But it didn't have no front wheel brakes. It didn't have no shock absorbers.
5: Felden was an independent trucker during this exact period we're talking about.
8: I got fired 3 times from dispatchers at Craig's.
5: He didn't want to punch a time clock.
8: I've always hated the union.
5: I joined the Teamsters, who over time got the reputation of being corrupt.
8: You can't do what you want to do. You got to do what they want you to do.
5: He'd take loads that other truckers wouldn't take.
8: I hauled the first loads up the old Jacob's Ladders.
5: Down roads where other truckers wouldn't go.
8: A lot of people died there because it was so steep.
5: And he had no interest in being regulated in any fashion.
8: Throw them damn logbooks away.
5: So I stopped by Felden's house one morning to cook him breakfast.
3: Now, when did you start driving when you were in the service? Or
5: and Felden tells us his story.
8: The day I was 21 years old, I got out of the service and I started driving for Ellis Trucking. And I drove there for, I don't know, a year or two. Then I started wildcatting.
5: Back in the 1950s and 60s, Felden was one of those independent truckers Finn talked about. But he didn't just haul agricultural products. He was a true wildcatter, meaning he'd haul steel, paper, dry goods, anything he could get in the wagon. And he'd give an under-the-table discount to the freight rates set by the Interstate Commerce Commission. That's what wildcatting was.
8: Back in them days, there was quite a few wildcatters, and we didn't haul anything that was legal. Everything was illegal. But you can make good money because ICC had high rates on stuff, and you hauled it for cheaper. But if you got caught, you was in trouble.
5: Dalton had a truck he called Big Al.
8: Big Al. It was a power liner with 700 or 800 horsepower.
5: The name was a reference to its rare Alice Chalmers motor.
8: They only made 50 of them.
5: The motor itself was painted all in purple. Truckers called it the Purple People Eater.
8: In its day, it'd pass anything that was on the road, even if you was overloaded. One time I got arrested at a scale just before you got to the Continental Divide.
5: He and another driver got busted up there for being overweight.
8: And me and that guy had breakfast together. I was 5,000 pounds heavier than he was. So he said, I'm going to show you the way up over that Continental Divide. And I said, you do that. So I hung back behind, let him think he was getting a jump on me, you know. When I went past him, I was going about 40 miles an hour faster than he was. And the time I got up over the mountain, I had him out of sight.
5: But here's what I respect the most about Felden. Yes, he drove fast. Yes, he broke the rules. But he did those things out of a profound sense of personal responsibility.
8: I ain't taking nothing to keep me awake except oranges. And that's all I ever did use. I'd buy me a whole pack of big navel oranges down there in Florida. And time I'd get to Sweetgrass, I'd have about 2 left.
5: In fact, he prided himself on his safety.
8: If you was wildcat and you didn't have no insurance, but you was careful.
5: He was governed by an interior code.
8: The amount of safety that you got is within yourself, not the truck. And I drove a damn truck 5,200,000 miles and never did have a chargeable accident.
5: For Felden, it was all distilled down to taking care of the load, doing what you'd said you'd do, looking a man in the eye and giving him your word you'd be there.
8: Some of us like to work.
5: Logbooks, scale masters, speed limits were all just impediments, obstacles that had to be circumvented.
8: I wish I could still work because I enjoy working.
5: I wanted you to hear all that from Felden so you can understand where the culture around independent trucking comes from. Guys like Felden, who flat love to work hard and do things their own way. And in part because of the Motor Carrier Act of 1935, that culture comes from rural America, because that's where there was food to be hauled. Things were different around the cities, along the coasts where Teamsters were most dominant. But all that was about to change.
9: We restored competition to the marketplace, and I take some satisfaction that this deregulation legislation...
5: So after the break, we pick up our conversation with Finn Murphy, and we'll hear how the whole regulatory system that Felden grew up in was turned on its head.
9: That each generation of Americans has a rendezvous with a different reality.
5: And in a sense, we all became wild.

0: So Finn told us about the Motor Carrier Act of 1935 and how it basically split trucking into two parallel industries, agricultural and non-agricultural. That all changed in 1980. But before we get to that, let's take a little road trip through time.
1: In this century, America has become a nation on wheels.
0: After World War II, trucking quickly overtook rail as a dominant mode of freight transport.
1: On wheels to bring us the food we eat, the clothes we wear, the things we use. But when we depend on wheels, we depend also on highways.
0: In 1956, the Eisenhower administration started work on the interstate system.
1: Congress responded with the Federal Aid Highway Act of 1956, providing the staggering sum of...
0: With the interstate, a cross-country trip that used to take weeks could be run in mere days.
2: It'll be possible to drive from the Atlantic to the Pacific Ocean and from Canada to Mexico without a single stoplight or stop sign.
0: And the trucks were changing, too.
3: 7.5 tons of custom forged steel.
0: They had power steering, air ride seats. Essentially, the job became a lot easier and a lot more comfortable.
3: They can pull a 40-foot trailer loaded with 76,000 pounds of cargo 850 miles without refueling.
0: By the time the 1970s were in full swing, there were more than 4 million heavy trucks working in America.
4: Yeah, Breaker 1-9, this here's a rubber duck. You got a copy on me, Big Ben, come on.
0: They were all over popular culture, too.
4: Mercy sakes alive, looks like we've got us a convoy.
0: With truckers often portrayed as cowboys and outlaws.
5: With a truckload of bootleg beer.
6: This is Bandit 1, and that is Bandit 2.
0: Part of this same mythology we've been talking to Finn Murphy about.
7: The only time clock they've got to punch, the one in their heads. Because out in the road, they're on their own.
0: Reality, though, was that most truckers didn't fit the cowboy description. For most, trucking was simply a decent middle-class job.
8: With solid benefits, with pensions. In certain ways, it was the golden age of truck driving and for trucking companies.
0: But the whole industry and culture of trucking took a big turn leading up to the 1980s.
8: The rub, of course... And this is how the deregulation juggernaut got going, is that consumer prices just kept rising because transportation costs just kept rising. And there's a big groundswell to lower consumer prices. And the best way to do that, according to some people in the government, was getting rid of the supports that we've already talked about.
0: A strange coalition came together to push for deregulation of the trucking industry. It included some independent truckers who were hoping for more freedom in what freight they could legally haul. But it also included some of the regulators themselves, consumer advocates, manufacturers of all shapes and sizes, and of course the retailers who bought stuff from them. Together, they took their concerns to legislators in Washington.
8: To say, essentially, the Roosevelt administration is still running the trucking industry, and we need to bring competition into trucking. And they did.
9: While others talked of free enterprise, it was the Democratic Party that acted, and we ended excessive regulation in the airline and trucking industry.
8: And that's when the Motor Carrier Act of 1980 came in, and freight rates were gotten rid of completely.
10: Together, we have cut the growth of new federal regulations nearly in half.
0: In the end, the independent truckers who favored deregulation got what they wanted, too.
8: So now anybody in America could haul any item for any price that they could negotiate with the person paying to ship them.
0: So let's dial back to 1980. Deregulation has occurred. And can you talk about how the entire trucking industry changed in 1980?
8: Yeah, so overnight we went right back to 1934. before 1980, while trucking rates were being regulated and updated every couple of years, there was no incentive to thin out management ranks. There was no incentive to save fuel. There was no incentive not to buy new trucks every couple of years. There was no incentive not to do whatever the Teamsters wanted you to do. And that just doesn't go for movers. That goes for everything that was being transported in the United States. And then the day after deregulation, I'm still charging $175 an hour for 2 men in a truck. And then the mover next door says, I'm going to charge you $150 an hour. And then the mover next door to him says, I'm going to charge you $130 an hour. And the mover next door says, I'm going to charge you $100 an hour. So the freight rates basically were cut in half overnight. And the big, big freight companies that were stuck with a lot of management and these Teamster contracts were going bankrupt.
11: The American labor movement as a whole is struggling, just trying to hold its own. The Teamsters Union Convention delegates in Las Vegas tonight reelected.
0: There's no doubt union companies took a beating after 1980.
12: We hit a low point. There's no question about that.
13: That's one reason union membership has been dropping to less than 19% of the workforce last year.
0: But it wasn't all bad. Independent truckers and startup companies could now get official authority to haul stuff like steel and paper. Freight that guys like Theldon used to only haul under the table.
14: Mr. Garrison foresaw the opportunity that would come from deregulation in the trucking industry and decided to get back in the business.
0: This change spawned a whole new class of entrepreneurs who could get in the game and compete with the big fleets.
14: Set out on a journey. They began American Freightways, which has grown today to a billion-dollar organization with 17,000...
0: Remember Will Joyce? Finn's friend, who got him into trucking in the first place. Well, he was one of those entrepreneurs. In 1981, Joyce started his own company, Joyce Van Lines, with just two trucks, and quickly grew it into a nationwide operation.
8: People like Will Joyce, who came after 1980, who were not saddled with union employees, those are the guys that won.
15: As NBC's Mike Jensen reports tonight, this is a trend that union leaders are battling.
16: The days of the automatic raise, every time a contract comes up, seem to be over. The government says
0: plenty of everyday drivers did just fine after deregulation. But the broad picture mirrors the rest of the working world. We all seem to be working more and more for less and less.
16: Actually took pay cuts, averaging about 10%.
17: This union is about the membership, the forgotten people, good contracts,
18: 3% in 1985, lower than the inflation rate.
0: Here's the hard truth of it all. Truckers' average take-home pay in 1980 was just shy of 40 grand a year. That kind of money would be worth more than $110,000 today. You can find truckers who pull six figures these days, but they're not exactly the rule. And the average take-home pay is nowhere even close. Between $50,000 or $60,000 for company drivers, and up closer to $70,000 for owner-operators. Okay, but I do want to get back to culture here. What happens to the culture of trucking after 1980?
8: Well, that's a great question, because the union drivers that I knew on the East Coast back in those 70s and stuff had a different way of conducting themselves and comporting themselves and dressing themselves. I'm a professional. I'm a middle-class guy. I'm not one of those guys, meaning the independent wildcatter down at the truck stop. And he's the guy hauling the agricultural goods who's got the rural roots. He's either from the Midwest or the South. He doesn't want to work in a factory. He doesn't want to punch a clock for the Teamsters. He wants to kind of run his own business. He's the one who sees himself as a latter-day American cowboy. And he's the one who's wearing the cowboy hat and the cowboy boots and the big belt buckle and the plaid shirt and talking real loud to the waitress in the coffee counter. That's great. That's fine. But what happened after deregulation was those professional guys, the union guys, the hourly guys, they didn't have anything left, because what they used to do to put their chest out was, I'm a Teamster and I'm middle class. When those two things disappeared, they're just another sharecropper on the road like everybody else, getting paid by the mile. So as the union and professional middle class men began to disappear, the other truck drivers that are working for other companies, they adopt the cowboy myth. Because now they're living in the same penury and misery that the independents were. I totally get it. To a certain extent, I agree with it. I have to be something, and something that can make me feel good. And so therefore, I'm going to be the last American cowboy.
19: Can I just poke at this a little bit more? Because I think that you've explained it very well. But this is this myth of the cowboy is something that me and Paul have been talking about a lot. And I still don't get it. Like, I just don't understand why the drive to being independent is enough to make you live in poverty like that, you know, in the way that you describe.
8: Okay, well, I think a lot of these drivers, remember now, coming from the rural Midwest and the rural South and the rural West. So these people have already seen what government intervention has done in the farm business, in the railroad business. There's an anti-statist, anti-union bias built in to these folks that goes way before any sort of cultural wars. This goes back to what they consider to be the pioneer guys in the Conestoga wagons making their own way in the world. This is who I am.
20: So. I want to speak to what your point a little bit, because I am a rural Midwesterner who in so many ways does embody nearly everything you say. And there is something about the circumvention of the law that becomes a drug. And then all of a sudden, you know, a guy says, well, I just went down to Florida with 107,000 pounds, dodged the scales all the way, made $3,500 clear. And like, well, if he can do it, I can do it. And that becomes a thing. It becomes a peer-dependent thing. And it does become its own culture.
8: If you were to do a roster of CB handles from truck drivers, you know, the three most popular names are going to be Outlaw, Lone Ranger, and Bandit. And that just underscores what Paul was saying is, you know, we're giving the middle finger to the rest of society. We're living in our own society here.
20: As you can probably tell, Finn does kind of look down on the whole cowboy trucker culture. I mean, you don't show up to move the CEO of a Fortune 500 company all dressed up like Yosemite Sam. That just won't fly. But the funny thing is, even as he eloquently deconstructs the myth, I know he's never completely divorced from it. So here's what I do. In our interview, I read Finn one of my favorite passages from his book, The Long Haul, where he drives all the way down to Key West, only to discover that his load has been given to another carrier. And you get screwed out of a load, and you call your dispatcher, Gary. It turns out that his dispatcher, Gary, has sent him on a 500-mile wild goose chase. Naturally, Finn is furious, and this is what he says. You say, I pity you, Gary. You know what I just figured out about truck drivers? For all their pitiful myths, most of them do this stupid job for one reason. They can look themselves in the eye and honestly say they've held to their own standards without caving into pressure by society or somebody else's expectations. They might f*** up, and they do, but they own their f*** ups and keep to those standards regardless of the personal cost. I'm a truck driver too. F*** you, Gary. Keep your split level in Fort Wayne. Raise your kids to become cogs in the machines. I live by a different standard that I just figured out. All these cowboys I've looked down upon, they're better than you for all their faults. And I, I here we are. We're what now? 20, 39 years after 1980. And yet this seems to be the thing that we all grapple with, is living by our own codes, our own standards. And can you speak to that, Finn?
8: I have to tell you, the chills went down my spine, because, I mean, it's sort of a declaration of an anthem, which I hold. And you're right, I'm completely ambivalent about the myth. I mean, I can excoriate it on the one hand, but then I'm also bound up with it, too. It's like Gollum in The Ring. You know, Gollum hated the Ring of Power, but he loved it, too. And trucking for me is kind of the same way. I like, you know, weirdos. I like people with opinions. I like people that have done something different with their lives, and I like to hear about it. I like to talk to those people. I like to be around those kinds of people. And you can still find those people in trucking, because if you can't fit anywhere else, you can fit where you don't have to fit at all, and that's as an independent driver. So, yeah, it is a place for people that can't quite toe the line in certain other ways. And it's going to be a tragedy when it goes.

0: day after talking to Finn, I've got a load of milk to haul. And Lacey rides along.
1: Now, where is your cup?
2: It's here. Talk a little bit about the importance of coffee to a truck driver.
1: It's like we're always in search for the strongest coffee possible. We believe that there's no such thing as coffee that's too strong. There's just people that are too weak.
0: We find ourselves in the agricultural mecca of West Central Ohio, hauling by silos, steeples, cattle, and fields.
2: Yeah, wow, no kidding, you make this strong.
1: Was that too strong?
2: Nope. I'm not too weak, Paul.
1: Well, I wasn't suggesting. There's no shame in saying it's too strong. That doesn't mean you're
2: there
1: weak.
2: There is definitely shame in saying it's too strong. What are you talking about?
0: When Finn talks about those people who can't quite toe the line in society, he's talking about guys like me. Those shiftless ne'er-do-wells who never quite fit in.
1: Just out here in this lonesome old farm, picking up a load of milk, dropping off an empty trailer.
0: Trucking gave me a place in the world. It took my family out of grinding poverty. It gave me the best friends that I have on this earth. And like Finn said at the end there, it feels like it's all starting to disappear. Electronic logs, digital freight apps, the kind of stuff we've been talking about the last couple episodes, not to mention the onboard cameras and autonomous trucks. These things are changing the culture of trucking for better or for worse.
2: It's really coming down hard.
0: So as we drive down the road, I tell Lacey this story about one of those old friends of mine and the culture that we shared.
1: Kevin was my old boss. He overheard me playing my guitar in the terminal. And he asked me what song that was. I said, it's one I wrote. He said, well, what are you doing with that messed up guitar? Because I had accidentally sat on this guitar that my daughter gave me. I threw it in the sleeper and I was tired one night. I sat on it and I broke it. Held together by duct tape.
2: Oh no, that sucks.
1: Bailing wire. He goes, what are you doing with that messed up guitar? And this is what I got, man.
0: 2 weeks later, Kevin gave me this beautiful black Epiphone guitar. And all he asked was that I play a few songs for the boys in the warehouse.
1: But Kevin was an old produce hauler. And he and I understood each other. The bond of thieves and bandits when we did these things.

just a dollar. So we came from the hills and hollers just to work that broken line. See you take your truck with a big block mechanical commons, soup it up till it was hum, just like them old boys running shine.

0: thieves and bandits was born between us. It was the golden age of the good old boy.
1: Tell you another thing about my buddy Kevin. He's from Kentucky, and he has strong opinions about which truck stop has the best nanner pudding on I-75.
2: No matter how much you ate, no matter how full you was, you had to get nanner nanner pudding to go.
1: So in our next episode, we're going to settle that age-old question once and for all.
2: And believe it or not, we have drove from Dayton, Ohio to the 49er for nanner pudding. That's good nanner pudding. You can't beat it.
1: We're taking a tour of my favorite Kentucky truck stops, where we'll also meet my favorite singing waitress.
3: Keep yourself busy and make that 12 hours go by real quick.
1: Catch you next time, over the road.
0: It just takes one too many straight shots to Miami. One too few nights in my own bed.

Over the Road Pit crew includes producer and sound designer Ian Koss and contributing producer Lacey Roberts at Transmitter Media. Our editor from Overdrive Magazine is Todd Dills. Our digital producer is Aaron Wade. Our project manager is Audrey Martovich. And our executive producer for Radiotopia, Julie Shapiro. I'm Long Haul Paul. Radiotopia.

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1: Tutto è santo.
2: This is Bird Note. As a flock of ducks lift off from a marsh, their wings reveal large patches of powder blue and emerald. These dabbling ducks are called blue-winged teal. They're petite birds, noticeably smaller than mallards. The male's blue-gray head has a bright white crescent at the base of the bill, and his cinnamon sides and underparts are peppered with dark dots. Females are mottled grayish-brown. Blue-winged teal are long-distance migrants, traveling from nesting areas in Canada and the U.S. to South America for the winter. They feed in shallow water, with a preference during the breeding season for snails and fly larvae. In fall and winter, they seek out plant matter, especially seeds. Blue-winged teal pair up during the winter and migrate together in spring to a nesting area, often to where the female was born. There, the female will lay about 10 eggs, which hatch after 3 weeks. Once the eggs hatch, mother and ducklings walk away from the nest area within 24 hours, never to return to their nest again. Within just weeks, the young will be flying and ready to join their parents in their great migration south. For Bird Note, I'm Michael Stein.
3: When David Barclay was just 25 and relatively new to the world of oceanography, he built a one-of-a-kind machine to try to record the deepest sounds in the ocean.
4: The ocean's a wild, harsh place, so trying this sort of new, pretty risky thing, people might have thought I was young and naive, which maybe I am.
3: So why record sound in the ocean in the first place?
4: When you listen to the noise, you get some idea of the mechanism that made the noise. But you also get an idea about all the water in the ocean that it propagates through.
3: Deep sea recordings are always done with hydrophones. That's underwater microphones tied with huge cables to a ship or a buoy. This equipment is really expensive and heavy and can't even reach the deepest parts of the ocean. So, David thought,
4: what if you just built a little pod that had microphones on it and you just threw it over and it would just go down and up by itself?
3: He created a glass sphere half the size of a basketball. Hydrophones connected to the sphere record sound as it sinks down. When it's time to resurface, the pod releases an iron weight and it floats up. It took 2 years and $50,000 to build. Its name is Deep Sound. David's dream was to record sound in the Mariana Trench. That's the deepest part of the ocean. But first came a test run on a research vessel in the Philippine Sea, half as deep as the Mariana Trench, to see if deep sound could withstand deep sea pressure.
4: I felt young in the company of all these very established senior scientists who were out there. And I was just along for the ride with my little dinky toy instrument that I frankly think people didn't think it was going to work.
3: After weeks on the open water, David launched Deep Sound. Its hydrophones recorded the whole time it sank, but David couldn't listen to these sounds until it came back, if it came back.
4: So I'd set up this microphone so I could listen the whole time during the drop. And if it was to fail, it would make a very loud noise from the implosion.
3: He waited and waited, but he didn't hear anything. After 6 solid hours, David knew that if all had gone well, Deep Sound would be coming back up soon, shining a strobe light to signal its location. So, he went up to the bridge to look for the light.
4: When you go look at the ocean when it's dark out, it's just like an incredible wall of black. The few guys on watch or have binoculars and just looking at this blackness. And I'm like basically panicking. The blackness is so overwhelming. It's the biggest thing you've ever looked at. It felt like it was a pretty long time, but just totally calm, one of the mates says, "Well, I see it." And it was just sort of this like glowing orb in the ocean. But even when it's right next to the ship, you're like, how did we get this back?
3: Deep Sound worked, but sounds at this depth had been recorded before. What David was after was still to come. The Mariana Trench is deeper than Mount Everest is tall. It's freezing cold and completely dark.
4: 6 or 9 months later, I got a chance to go.
3: The pod goes down, and David listens for the implosion. And again, he hears nothing. The strobe light works, and he hauls it on board. But this time, Deep Sound is carrying something incredibly precious.
4: The amazing thing about this recording was that it was the deepest noise recording ever made. Which to me is pretty cool, right?
3: David had waited years to hear these sounds, but he'd have to wait a little longer. First, he had to back up all the data.
4: Since it was very late at night, I basically just plugged it in and I went to bed. When I woke up in the morning, it was like being a kid, Christmas morning. I was like, oh my God, I have the deepest recordings ever made. And I get to go listen to them now.
3: Lean in. What you're hearing is the actual recording Deep Sound brought back from the Mariana Trench. It may not sound like much, but this noise holds information on a place we know less about than the moon.
4: I don't think being the first or the best or the biggest or the strongest should compel you to do things. You do them because you need to, right? Isn't that like the true essence of like expression?
3: David Barclay is still in the process of analyzing these recordings. It's not yet clear what he'll learn, but it's certain that they will help to fill in one of the last blank spaces on the map of the world. In Woods Hole, I'm Annie McEwen.
5: This is Bird Note. Ornithologist and poet J. Drew Lanham often writes about his experience as a black man in the outdoors, both the joy of being in nature and the racism he faces in the field. Sometimes that's led him to bird in places that others might overlook. And one time, looking for sparrows inspired a poem celebrating these little brown birds.
6: Sparrow envy. Were I the sparrow, brown-backed, skittish, and small, I would find haven in thorniest thickets, search far and wide for fields lain fallow, treasure the unkempt, worship the unmown, covet the weed-strewn row. I would slink between sedges, chip unseen from brambles, skulk deep within hedges, and desire the ditches grown wild. I would find great joy in the mist-sodden morning, sing humble pleas from the highest weeds, and plead for the gray days to stay.
5: 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I'm Mark Bramhill.
7: This is Bird Note. It's late winter, and cranes are calling loudly to one another. 15 species of cranes are spread across the world, everywhere but Antarctica and South America. Soon, they'll start their spring migration, but for now, they gather in large groups, foraging and resting together by the thousands. Here are a few of those voices from across the globe. In North America, the sandhill crane. Saurus cranes reside year-round in India, Southeast Asia, and Australia. The common crane winters in Africa, Southern Europe, and Asia. Demoiselle cranes winter from Africa to India and Mongolia. Most of the world's hooded cranes winter at one reserve on Japan's southern island of Kyushu, calling together around sunset. Few birds' voices can evoke the spirit of the wild like the voices of cranes. For Bird Note, I'm Mary McCann.
8: This is Timeline from VPR Classical, an exploration into the development of Western music. I'm James Stewart. Have you ever been to a restaurant and heard something like this? The reason why a restaurant would choose to use this version rather than the traditional Happy Birthday to You is because until recently, that song was protected under copyright. The company Sonny Burchard of the Warner Music Group claimed the rights to that melody. They earned an estimated $2 million a year in licensing fees for what is arguably the most popular song in the world. They owned that music. This concept of ownership and authorship was completely foreign in the early Middle Ages. Most of the composers working during this time were working for the church, so they had to really question who owned the melody and who can really own a song. So we have many examples of music from this time, but very few composers' names to attach to them. Most are just marked anonymous. There are two exceptions to this rule, and those exceptions are Leonin and Perrotin. Leonin worked around the late 12th century. He taught at the School of Notre Dame in Paris. Now, this school is noteworthy because of its development of the rules of harmony. Leonin wrote an early work of harmony that became the standard for those who followed him, including Perrotin. Perrotin the Great was most likely a successor of Leonin. He also taught at the School of Notre Dame and also wrote early experiments in harmony. He's noteworthy for his works that balance four independent voices at once, including this work, his Viderunt Omnes. The only reason we know these composers' names is really just a fluke. A student that attended the cathedral during the time of Perrotin wrote an early treatise on music theory, and in this work, he dropped names. He told us works that Leonin and Perrotin had written we would have never known otherwise. The funny thing is, we don't even know the name of that student. We simply know that he was an Englishman, and we call him Anonymous Four. The concept of a composer actually acknowledging the authorship of their own work is one of the hallmarks of the Renaissance that was to come a couple of centuries later. Find out more about Leonin and Perrotin and explore the timeline at vpr.net/classical.
9: 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I want them to know. I want them to choke on their poop.

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5: Being a young adult in Bloomington or in Indiana or in the Midwest as a whole can give you complicated feelings. Some people love it, some people hate it. A lot of people find themselves saying, "Oh man, the Midwest is so boring. I need something to do." That's part of where DIY music scenes come from. DIY scenes are about having something to do in the Midwest. They're a cultural touchstone for cities like Bloomington, both big and small. You're not tied to big corporate music labels. It's about building community from the ground up. Helping each other record music themselves, make their own merch, book their own tours. It's about friends, helping more friends. DIY music includes a bunch of genres, including hardcore, punk, indie rock, and shoegaze, just to name a few. There's a sense of pride that comes through with taking matters into your own hands to create art and build community. Bloomington's had a bustling DIY scene for a long time, and it has a particular name associated with it. There's a podcast called It's a Beautiful Day in the Gulch, and an album of the same exact name by hardcore punk band Laughing Gas. There's the song Gulch Brigade by hardcore band Full Stride. Those are all from the past 6 years, but it goes back even farther. Gulcher Records, the label that put out the Gizmos, one of Indiana's first punk bands, started in the 1970s. These days, you can see it on hardcore punk t-shirts and tote bags too. But why the word? Why do people keep calling Bloomington the Gulch? Miles Grimmer grew up in Franklin, Indiana. He was 18 when he was in college at IU in Bloomington. One day, he was visiting home when his uncle asked him,
6: "How's Bloomington? How's the Gulch? We used to call it the Gulch."
5: The word stuck with him from that moment on. He got interested in Bloomington's history of DIY rock and started to learn more about it. That's when he found Gulcher Records. We'll come back to Miles. He's one of the people who ran with the word years later. Bloomington played an important role in the early days of punk rock in Indiana. Gulcher Records was a DIY record label and a zine that Bob Richert started in 1975. Richert was a grad student in geology, but he found himself spending more time spinning rock music at the campus radio station than studying rocks. By 1973, he discovered zines. It didn't take long for him to start Gulcher Magazine. That might be the first association in print of Bloomington and the word Gulch. Fletcher didn't coin it. People had been calling Bloomington the Gulch already. He thinks it might be the terrain, but he admits he might be biased, since he arrived as a geology grad student. Some people think Gulcher Magazine and Gulcher Records were named after a book that came out the year before. Gulcher, by rock critic Richard Meltzer, is a collection of his sprawling thoughts on rock music and culture of the previous decade. Bob Richer insists that he didn't name the zine in the record label after Meltzer's book.

0: in 1981. Dale Warrens was a part of the Gizmos at that point. He sang on that song. The thing is, the Midwest didn't always feel all right. Dale remembers what it was like being part of the first wave of punk rock in Indiana. It felt lonely. He felt like not many people cared about the bands he liked, like Sex Pistols and the Ramones. People really didn't get it.
1: We were the weird band on the bill. We were able to play most of the bars in town, but never more than once.
0: They actually did get to go back once. It was for a Battle of the Bands contest.
1: That night was kind of wild, but that would have been like just as school resumed 1979, and there was enough interest that slam dancing was sort of happening, and that got kind of out of hand. One of the organizers of the contest got got the wind knocked out of him, got cannonballed. Our set was closed down early, and it was, I'd want to say near riot, but it was very tense atmosphere. And we were subsequently banned, not just from playing there, but from entering the booker.
0: At this point, it's the early 80s. The word Gulch has taken on its first life in Bloomington. The Gulch is shaping into the space for punks, weirdos, and freaks to be themselves. A lot of indie music comes from people who feel marginalized in society. This is a space for people to be accepted for who they are. It's graduating from just a word to be thrown around to almost a badge of honor. And then it disappears for a few decades. After both of them heard the word Gulch thrown around for years in DIY music, it made its way into Miles and Alex's jokes when they'd be talking about the day they're having.
2: We used to say, like when we were hanging out and walking around and when it's a nice day out, we'd just always say, it's a beautiful day in the Gulch. And it was sort of kind of like just a saying that we would throw around. And so we just decided to name it that.
0: Now it's the mid-20-teens. Remember Miles Grimmer? He's the college student whose uncle asked him about life in the Gulch. Now he's the vocalist for a band called Laughing Gas. They're playing tons of DIY shows around Bloomington, and they've released their second EP, self-titled, as Laughing Gas.
3: I think in different periods of your life, it's pretty normal to have a sense of stuckness, and it's like the most frustrating thing. I think especially like, for me, it was like in my mid-20s. It's like transitioning out of this one stage of life, having anxiety about if my like life was aligning with my goals or whatever.
0: Grimmer hasn't always remembered the exact time, place, and feelings he had surrounding every song he's written. But with the song The Gulch, he did.
3: Yeah, that song is just like being bored. It's a song that's like about being bored in your town, and like everything feels similar, or it's like there's shifts in like the energy. People you know have moved away, or like things you like disappeared. But at the end of the day, it's still like if you're still the same person in the shifting environment, I think there's a sense of frustration.
0: Miles is saying, what are you doing? I gotta get away. I can't escape this. Run in place. He's talking about how he feels living in Bloomington during this time in his life. Having feelings of frustration and stuckness, but eventually having a change of heart.
3: I think the refrain of that song is, there's nothing to do and it's a beautiful day in the Gulch. Which, you know, it speaks to, like, just being able to appreciate where you're at, even if it's, like, it feels whack in that moment. I also feel like it's kind of like the Gizmo song, The Midwest Can Be Alright. I see it as, like, a spiritual, no, yeah, it's kind of really draws inspiration from that line of thinking. It's like, I like the Midwest because there's nothing to do.
0: At the same time, when Laughing Gas was recording It's a Beautiful Day in the Gulch,

0: Miles and local poet Alex Schwarzentruber started up a podcast of the same name. That was 2019.
1: We were just going to start a podcast loosely based on like life in Bloomington.
0: They wanted a nature element, so they recorded outside as they wandered around.
1: Just like kind of like a friendship simulator.
0: The podcast feels like a chat show, but it's weirder than that. Every episode will start with a cold open of Alex reading a poem.
2: Gulch, a narrow, steep-sided ravine marking the course of a fast stream. Example, it's a beautiful day in the Gulch, and by Gulch, I mean Bloomington, Indiana. But also, I mean my mind. Today is a beautiful day inside of my head. I holler into the gully, it's a beautiful day in the Gulch.
0: Then they move into whatever topic they decide to sporadically talk about. Topics exploring questions like, how much does the moon weigh? Or do you swallow your gum? The podcast documents Alex and Miles as they find ways to entertain themselves in a seemingly boring town. By this point, the Gulch has morphed into this place for people working through their feelings about Bloomington or the Midwest. Both Alex and Miles are trying to find beauty in the mundaneness. After the pandemic, a new wave of punk and hardcore bands started to pop up around Bloomington. Chance Allen is part of the DIY scene of now. He started the DIY label RTR Tapes in 2022. He plays bass in Velocity, and he fronts the band's What Counts in full stride.
3: I've been into hardcore and part of hardcore since I was a kid, you know, 15 or 16. So, like, it's something that I, like, am very passionate about and care very deeply about. Just like the ethos and the subculture surrounding it.
0: DIY shows tend to be anywhere between 40 to 50 people, but Chance was seeing these 100-person mosh fests even in the summer when the students are gone.
3: People just like actually getting into like hardcore and what it means just made me really excited and feel really good.
0: Chance was inspired by the scene that came before him. He was the next person to take the word Gulch and run with it. In October of that year, Full Stride released their debut EP, which has the song Gulch Brigade.
3: Yeah, I just kind of wrote that song when I was like feeling really good about it. And just like all, like the whole sing-along part, like the reaching out part is just about like, none of this stuff's ever going to be perfect, but you can find community here. You can be a part of something. Like, it's like me like inviting people to be part of the Gulch Brigade, so to speak. That was kind of my motivation behind the song and how that connects to, like, you know, all of that connects back to, like, loving where you live and being a part of something that's, like, your direct community, you know, and not just, like, something on the internet or, you know. I'm reaching out for
0: what we're fighting for. I'm reaching out. Gulch Brigade is a nickname for the Bloomington hardcore scene right now. This is the most recent use of the word, as other bands have started to use it in their own songs and merch too. The term takes on a broader meaning about community in the hardcore scene. It goes beyond Bloomington city lines to Indianapolis, or even other cities in the Midwest as a whole. Miles is in his 30s now. He's been in Bloomington since college. He believes in the idea that location can influence art.
4: When we think of like the major cultural hubs of America, we think of New York or LA. But I think that sometimes when you live out there, your ideas are, you become too influenced by other people. And I think when like music from the Midwest or Bloomington or Indiana or other less populated areas, it's at its best when it is distinct and idiosyncratic, because like the pace of life and the weather in the streets probably should influence you in some way. I also think another thing I think about myself is like people say, if you can make it in New York, you can make it anywhere. But really, I believe New York's probably the easiest place to make it. And if you can make it from the middle of nowhere, then you can make it anywhere. Like with what I do, like there is something that I find it interesting to like have motion when I live in the middle, seemingly in the middle of nowhere. It's not the middle of nowhere, but yeah. It might seem like it.
5: Miles realized there's a certain charm about towns like Bloomington around the Midwest, creating art here.
4: When I am explaining to someone that I live in Bloomington, you know, sometimes I feel compelled to justify it, but other times it's like, I like it here, and like, you don't get it, and like, you don't have to get it. Like, not everyone should get it. This idea of the Gulch, by nature, it's kind of constrained. But true creativity comes from constraints. Like, if you have a blank sheet of paper, like, you don't know what you're going to make, but like, if somebody already doodled a line on it and you have and your task is to like build from that doodle, you might come up with ideas that you wouldn't have before.

It can feel like there's nothing to do in the Gulch, but that's exactly what's given people like Miles, Alex, and Chance an opportunity to figure themselves out creatively and make the most with what they do have. An opportunity to make the music, the poems, the podcasts that they want to make. An opportunity to build community from the ground up and learn what it means to make art in this part of the country. For these guys, at least, the Midwest can be all right.

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1: This is Bird Note. Rosalie Barrow Edge famously said, "The time to protect a species is while it is still common." She was one of the 20th century's most outspoken advocates for birds and the creator of the world's first refuge for raptors. In the U.S., birds of prey were once fair game for farmers and sport hunters who believed that raptors were a threat to livestock. In 1929, Pennsylvania was one of several states that offered a cash reward for every goshawk killed. That drew bounty hunters to the Appalachian Mountains, where migrating eagles, falcons, and hawks died by the thousands. When Rosalie learned of the slaughter, she spearheaded a campaign to lease and later buy a ridgeline hunting ground that locals called Hawk Mountain. In 1934, newly hired game wardens made certain that raptors were no longer hunted for sport, but counted for science. Today, Hawk Mountain Sanctuary attracts hundreds of researchers and volunteers who work to ensure that birds of prey remain a common sight. For Bird Note, I'm Ariana Rimmel. This episode is dedicated to the memory of Nancy Nordhoff, whose legacy of tenacious support for environmental conservation and opportunities for women will last for generations to come.

0: This is The Making of a Moral Leader, the story of Chaplain Colonel Shahbaz, the first Muslim full colonel chaplain in the United States Army. Episode 2.
1: That I loved the military. It was like, this is the only thing that I could do, right? I didn't have a trade. I didn't have a skill. At that time, I didn't have an education. So when I'm coming up through the ranks after I straightened myself out to, right, you know, make E5, make a sergeant, I'm thinking to myself, hey, all that stuff they doing over there, I'm out. I ain't going to no parties. I ain't fussing with no supervisors. This is my last chance.
0: The military is a machine, and for a black Muslim chaplain, that machine has sharp edges. What crucible did they put you through? I know the Army ain't giving away commissions.
1: Sergeant First Class Ritter, he's the guy who actually helped me through the paperwork. I had a bonus for field artillery. I got to wait 3 or 4 years before, you know, I get commissioned. He said, no, it's not true. He said, if you're moving from enlisted to a commissioned officer, they'll let you out of the contract. I said, what? So he helped me with the 4187, sent me to some guy who was working down in, they call it the AG, Adjutant General Officers. This guy also was like a sergeant first class. He's walking me through the paperwork. And so I'm saying to myself, my unit don't really like me, so I'm probably not going to get any recommendations. So I don't know if it's still the process, but it got denied at the battalion. It got denied at the brigade, but it had to go through HRC, right? It doesn't matter if it get denied at the battalion or the brigade. They got to send it up to the top. And at the time, they had just gotten their first Muslim chaplain on active duty. His name was Abdul Rashid Muhammad. And so because he got to be on active duty, they were looking for other Muslim chaplains.
0: All right, so you got it in your mind. This is what you want to do. What's next? OCS? You got to get your credentials?
1: Yeah, I got to get commissioned. So we sent in a SF-86 to do a background check. I'm worried about that because I had Article 15. I've been to jail and all that kind of stuff. But what I found out in that process, if you hadn't had a field grade Article 15, which is the next level Article 15, you still can go to OCS. So I got commissioned as a second lieutenant. And then once you get commissioned as a second lieutenant, you got to go to seminary, right? There's no seminary in the United States at this time for Muslims. Right? So, you know, the first Islamic seminary was in Virginia, Leesburg, Virginia. I got commissions as a second lieutenant. And, you know, for chaplains, you got to leave active duty to go get this 3-year degree. And then you come back to active duty. So I went to Virginia, worked nights at Walmart, and was going to school during the day. Still had a wife and 2 kids. We had to go to chaplain officer basic school. Within those 3 years, went to chaplain officer basic school, and then came back to active duty as a captain.
0: Education wasn't just an advancement. It was protection.
1: Well, most chaplains are coming from off the street. So they're teaching you how to wear the uniform. They're teaching you how to march. They're teaching you how to get up for formation, teaching you how to go on roll march, PT test. It's a basic training for chaplains. They try to teach you how to be a soldier. So I was enlisted. So it was a gentleman's course for me.
0: Yeah.
1: Right? Yeah. So it takes basically 25 years to become a colonel, right? Mm-hmm. 20, 25 years. You still got to go to war college to be eligible for those stars, right? That's almost like winning the lottery. And for the Muslim chaplain, one commander told me, for me to get to war college, which I went, he said it was like winning the lottery 3 times in the same day because it never happened. So you got to go to war college. You got to pass war college. When you get out of war college, you got to work for general officers, right? So I worked for 1-star, 2-star, 3-star, 4-star. And in those jobs, you got to do well to keep going up.
2: What fields do you have graduate degrees in?
1: Higher education administration, because I want to be a college president when I get out. And then I have a doctorate degree in Christianity because all of my soldiers are Christians, right? So I wanted to be educated in what they particularly believe, even though I grew up Christian. I wanted to be, you know, really confident in what I was saying. And so I have a master's degree in higher education administration. I have a master's degree in ethics and philosophy. I have a master's degree in Islamic studies. And then I have a master's degree in social work and community activism.
2: That's fire right there.
1: Thank you.
2: That's fire right there. Oh, we're talking with you in a foxhole. We just go on, going all out into the universe. But again, right, that builds your understanding of so much of human nature and spirituality. Right. But you academics, yeah, you, I'm so passionate about that myself. Still thinking about going to school again.
1: Yeah.
2: And, 'cause there's things I don't feel that confident about. I want some more education. But I found that was a transition for me as well, because most of my academic peers come from a totally different background. Some of them were very anti-military. But I didn't have no conflicts with them, you know, but the respect from being an adjunct to finally getting a doctorate, how that's different, you
1: right.
2: know.
1: Yeah.
2: Didn't know that world existed. But I had to learn the hard way.
1: Right.
2: And I know earning a doctorate ain't no joke.
1: Ain't no joke.
2: You got two of them. But more significantly, you as a force multiplier, you have created others.
1: Yes. 14 to be exact. I lend out the talents that God has given me, and I do it for free.
3: As you get to know one another, whether they're Christian, whether they're Jewish, whether they're pagan, whether they're Sabians, whether they're Zoroastrians, it does not matter. Our obligation is to other human beings. Why is that important? Allah says, who is more wrong than a person who blocks people from the path of God?
2: What is the difference between preaching lay people and teaching theology, etc., in terms of what you allow people to do in terms of, I don't know, services?
1: Yeah, for the Muslims, it's the same as for the folks in the church. You know, you preach on Friday as opposed mm-hmm. to Sunday. And then we have throughout the week, we might have a Quranic study class, like Christians would have a Bible study class. So preaching is one thing on Friday. That's when we, you know, get everybody together and you give them a word for the week. The weekly Quranic study is just teaching people really about their faith in general instead of them trying to figure it out on their own.
2: Most of the work is listening.
3: I think it's imperative to have somebody to listen and not judge them, to be able to have somebody to just say, I see where you're coming from. I have some of the same issues. Your faith is not going to stop me from coming to help you. Your gender is not going to stop me. I don't care what you call yourself.
2: You have a good foundation in pretty much all the major world religions as part of what you do. How much time do you spend just counseling people from all faiths or no faiths at all?
1: That's probably about 99.9% of what I do. Just counseling people, helping them through life's problems, helping intervene between them and the commander. And then I advise the commanders on, you know, what's going on in the world and the region. Like, I'll be going to Malaysia here soon. And so I'll interact with the Muslim people there, the imams or the mullahs, and serve as a bridge for my commander and my unit.
2: You give things context.
1: Yes.
2: You know, and reasons for why people think the way they do.
1: That's correct.
2: And I remember you, I think I heard you mention something about that you could have grown a beard, but you chose not to.
1: That's right.
2: That's like a doable thing, but like one more rock in the way. when you're trying to get up to the top, because it's not important enough. It's a thing, but is it that?
1: It's minuscule when you're looking at big pictures, right? Because traditions are important, right? And so you sitting at the table with 50 other men, and you're in there in your religious regalia with a long beard and a kufi on. Yeah, how many of those folks are going to trust you? It ain't happening, right? And so I think a lot of times we don't look big picture. We look at our individual needs. I'm in rooms now, you know, that I never dreamed of being in because I'm a soldier. You know, I do what other soldiers do. I look like other soldiers look, you know. I always got a fresh haircut. I always got a starch uniform on. I always got a clean face, right? And so soldiers trust soldiers. Even in my times where I was serving in Iraq and they were fighting Muslims, right? You know, it was time for me to do a memorial service. And I was really worried because they could have most easily replaced me. I'm a Muslim and their friends just got killed by Muslims. Mm-hmm. And it was like, absolutely not. Shabazz is our chaplain. He's doing the memorial service. You see what I'm saying? Because they trusted me. Now, had I been walking around base with my beard and my kufi on and my thobe, you know, looking like I wasn't a part of them, that never would have happened.
2: Misconceptions, bias, suspicions. He faced all of it. And he kept showing up.
1: And I remember going to my first duty station as a captain, reach out to shake the commander's hand. He said, hey, he didn't even shake my hand. He said, we got some problems with your religion and how you guys treat women. Have a nice day. I didn't talk to me for 9 months. So for me, at that time, as I started to develop my leadership philosophy, I said, man, I got to find a way to crack this code because they're not accepting me. And the only way I knew how to do that was to be an exceptional soldier. Right. So when they having physical tests, I'm out there crushing the physical fitness tests. When they're doing anything, I'm looking like a stellar soldier. And so that attracted soldiers to me. Right. And so if you're not cognizant of what's around you, you're going to always fail. And we had somewhere in between 19 Muslim chaplains over the years. And I tell you, you know, 3/4 of them are bowed out. They didn't know how to adjust. But you know, that's a big culture shift, right? And so, and it's basically almost an appointed position. So they have to have a level of trust and comfort with their own selves, right? It's because it really has nothing to do with me. I've done the job. I've done all the jobs. So I'm, you know, just more qualified. But, you know, you're talking about 250 years of either Protestant or Catholic chaplain. Now you got this guy who happens to be Muslim and he's knocking at the door. Probably a lot of fears for them is like, man, is he going to come in and change something? Is, you know, we're going to, yeah, I can only imagine their particular fears, but that's where I am.
2: So how did you get around the haters doing what you did? Cut you from the group and some many. No, nobody want to play with you no more.
1: Yeah, that's right.
2: Who are your new playmates at this point? I mean, who your boys from the field artillery, are they hanging out with you when you get through OCS? Where are you at with those people?
1: Well, you know, ain't nobody hanging out with Shabazz. I'm too radioactive. You know, I'm a Muslim chaplain. 9/11 happened. Ain't nobody playing with me. And so what I had to learn to do is play by myself. Right. So everything really is about connection. So even though I was the Muslim chaplain, I'm still playing basketball with the guys. I'm still lifting weights with the guys, you know. And so sometimes you're meeting those guys outside of uniform. And they say, oh, brother, cool. You know, we sit down, we talk, we laugh, we play cards. And then the next day they see me in uniform. They're not really even thinking about the chaplain thing.
2: Right.
1: And then the second tier comes by. They see this crescent moon on my uniform. They say, oh, hell, he the Muslim chaplain? And he cool like that? So some of those inroads of connection helped me to make friends. Then there's another layer. So I'm a member of Omega Psi Phi, right?
2: I did you that got, when I was. You just had to take them all. So you definitely got all the black career. We can just put that away. Let's not even break that up.
1: That's right. That gave me an inroad. So you going to fraternity meetings, you know, you going to different events they at. Oh, the Muslim chaplain is frat, right? So that's knocking down all those barriers. And then just being a Q dog, people are like, oh, he real, right? He authentic. He a Q? Yeah, so, you know, a lot, all those things helped me, which is amazing, man. Like, honestly, when you're talking about being a chaplain, being a Muslim chaplain, how you going to connect with people, all those things that happened to me, all those things I did in college, like pledging Q, all those things have served me.
2: So the cultural shift from enlisted to officer, what's happening there?
1: Man, I tell you, I've been masterful in navigating that space. And not all on intention, but it became intentional once I understood the chaplain is not like a regular officer. I can go into spaces regular officers can't go. I could go hang out down at the DFAC with all the Omegas, with all the soldiers, with E1 through E8. And they say, man, the chaplain is doing his job. So I've been able to navigate the officer space by just being a chaplain and still kind of staying connected to the community. Regular officers, they got to be in the office and hang out with other officers because you get the fraternization thing. That's not a thing for the chaplain. That's not a thing for the chaplain. So that's how I've navigated that space and became, as you see on the internet, an internet favorite.
4: Chap it up. Chap it up.
5: There'll be thousands of people who don't believe in you. You shouldn't be one of them. Don't let that go over your head. 0450. I'm not starting. I'm done, son.
1: Woo! Because I'm a chaplain. But I strictly fight for the soldiers. I'm hanging out with soldiers. I'm taking pictures with soldiers. Because soldiers, even though I'm a chaplain, they focus on this bird. I took a picture with Colonel Shabazz. I was talking to Colonel Shabazz. He texted me, Colonel. I've been able to navigate that space because I understood the enlisted side. Ain't no enlisted person just hanging out with colonels.
2: That's right.
1: It ain't happening.
2: He wasn't just an officer. He was a symbol. Race, faith, identity, all of it shaped how he had to move. In episode 3, we explore what Shabazz hopes to leave behind and what his story teaches us about leadership and legacy.
6: And that's it for this mini episode of What's Ray Saying? I'm Tiffany, the one who holds it all together in the background. And our production team for this episode includes Jocelyn Gonzalez of PRX Productions, with music by our very own son, RJ Christian. So how does the source of Black knowledge come to gain this wisdom that he shares? Research, a lot of experience, and some good old-fashioned schooling. So if you like what you hear, tell a friend. Until next time, like, share, download, and keep asking your friends, what's Ray saying?

April 1670, a ship carrying English colonists sailed up the Ashley River off the coast of Carolina in search of a location for a new settlement. They selected a spot along the river's west bank, came ashore, and christened the new colony Charlestown in honor of their king, Charles II of England. Among the settlers was Dr. Henry Woodward, who soon became an indispensable member of the young community. Woodward, a skilled physician, had also lived with the Casabo Indians on nearby St. Helena Island, where he learned their language and customs. This knowledge made him well suited to serve as interpreter and Indian agent, a role vital to the fledgling colony's survival. Even before landing in Carolina, Woodward likely knew which Indians the colony needed to befriend. Shortly after arrival, he contacted regional tribes and soon received an important invitation. In the early summer of 1670, just months after the colony's founding, Woodward journeyed inland to meet with one of the most powerful chiefs in the southeast. The emperor, as the chief was called, ruled Kofatachaqui, a 400-year-old Mississippian culture chiefdom that encompassed much of present-day South Carolina. Kofatachaqui was a well-organized society with developed agriculture, a centralized governing system that linked its villages, and a large number of well-armed warriors. Woodward's visit went well, resulting in an alliance with Kofatachaqui. Later that year, in September 1670, the emperor made an official visit to Charlestown. This friendship undoubtedly helped ensure the safety and security of the young Carolina colony. Woodward and the colonists were likely aware, through historical accounts, of previous European contact with the region's inhabitants. The first documented contact with Kofatachaqui occurred during the De Soto expedition. In 1539, conquistador Hernando de Soto led a 600-man army through the southeastern region of the present-day United States, searching for gold, plunder, and slaves. Accounts from the expedition describe the visit in detail, including a memorable meeting with the kingdom's ruler, a female chief the Spaniards called the Lady of Kofatachaqui. Although still powerful, Kofatachaqui was in decline when de Soto encountered the chiefdom in 1540. Old-world diseases introduced through contact with the previous Spanish expeditions were spreading through the native population. Before Europeans arrived, however, Kofatachaqui was likely among the most powerful and well-established Mississippian culture chiefdoms in North America. While the lady and her kingdom sound much like an Indian princess myth, the story was well-documented by members of the De Soto expedition. Just outside of present-day Camden, South Carolina, as you cross the watery river on Interstate 20, look downstream and imagine the eastern shore as it appeared 500 years ago. The virgin hardwood forest that once lined the banks are long gone, and dams have greatly reduced the river's flow. But imagine, in the distance, on a bluff overlooking the broad river, a Mississippian-style city with over 500 Indian dwellings. In the center, a plaza leads to a large mound upon which sits a temple the size of a football field. Smaller mounds with notable buildings, along with many more dwellings, occupy the surrounding countryside. According to writings from the De Soto expedition, this was Kofatachaqui at the time the conquistador and his army arrived on May 1, 1540. The journals describe it as a town of great importance. For De Soto, it had been a long journey to reach the fabled kingdom. Nearly a year earlier, the conquistador and his army had landed near Tampa Bay on the Florida Peninsula to search for kingdoms and treasure. The expedition spent the winter in Apalachee, near present-day Tallahassee, Florida. There, they captured a boy in his teens who'd been traveling with Indian traders. The boy, whom they named Perico, told them that he was from a powerful inland empire that was ruled by a queen and was rich with treasure. Intrigued by the boy's description, De Soto was anxious to locate the kingdom. In early March 1540, with Perico as their guide, De Soto's army marched northward through what is now Georgia and eastern South Carolina.
After a difficult month-long journey through dense wilderness and seemingly endless swamps, DeSoto and his men finally reached Cofetachiqui. Apparently aware of the approaching army, members of the chiefdom met the expedition at the edge of a large river, now believed to be the Wateree River, near present-day Lugoff, South Carolina. After several emissaries from Cofetachiqui crossed the river and conferred with DeSoto, the queen appeared on the opposite bank. Attended by servants, she was carried on a litter draped with fine white cloth to the river's edge, then ferried across in a canoe shaded by a decorative awning. One expedition writer compared the scene to Cleopatra crossing the river Cydnus. The queen greeted DeSoto wearing a finely woven white shawl, her upper body draped in pearls. After exchanging warm greetings, she removed a heavy strand of pearls and placed it around DeSoto's neck as he bowed. The lady's entourage then presented the expedition with hides, blankets, meat, corn, and salt. The queen provided canoes for DeSoto and his men to cross the river, and then took them to her capital at Cofetachiqui. This is thought to have been located at the Mulberry Mound site near present-day Camden, South Carolina. The Spaniards were impressed with the queen, writing, "We were very gratified and charmed, both with her discretion and with her great beauty, which she possessed in extreme perfection." They also spoke admirably of the people of Cofetachiqui. "The Indians are very clean and very polite, and more civilized than any who had been seen in the land. They walked covered down to the feet with very excellent hides, and blankets of sable, and blankets of mountain lions. All natives were shod and clothed." Expedition writers were especially impressed with the city's huge temple, describing it as a very authoritative temple on a high mound, very large and very tall and broad, all covered high and low with very excellent and beautiful mats. They also noted that the steeply pitched roof was covered in intricately arranged seashells and pearls that sparkled in the sun. The cavernous building was described as the richest and most superb of all those that our Spaniards saw in La Florida, using the Spanish name for the southeast. Another expedition member who had seen similar buildings in Mexico and Peru said the temple was among the grandest and most wonderful of all the things that he had seen in the New World. Inside the temple's two enormous doors, DeSoto's chroniclers described 12 giant figures carved from wood, standing guard, six on each side, their faces carved in a fierce and bold posture. Expedition members noted that these huge wooden warriors, some 11 feet high, held elaborately carved weapons decorated with mica, copper, pearls, antlers, and shells. Life-sized carvings of previous rulers stood before raised wooden burial chambers, each painted with a portrait of the deceased. Within these chambers lay the remains of past chiefs and their families, their mummified bodies adorned with numerous strands of delicate pearls, fine cloths, and pelts. Throughout the inner temple, wooden chests were filled with loose pearls, the chroniclers describing chests filled with so many pearls that 300 horses could not have carried all of them. The queen and her people graciously housed the entire army within the city and shared their food stores with them. DeSoto, however, sought more than just grain and venison. His quest was for gold and silver. Finding no precious metals in the city, he ordered his men to loot the temple, removing over 200 pounds of pearls, even stripping them from the remains of deceased ancestors. Hernando de Soto stayed in Cofetachiqui for 11 days, resting his soldiers and searching for gold in the surrounding area. He was surprised and quite relieved at the warm reception and hospitality his expedition received, especially considering the powerful chiefdom's warlike reputation. He soon discovered the reason for the subdued and friendly response. It was because Cofetachiqui was in a greatly weakened state. Expedition writings mention a recent epidemic, likely caused by disease acquired through contact with the Spanish in 1521 and 1526. The queen stated that a great pestilence had visited them the previous year, and many of her people had died. Food stores were low, and in the surrounding areas, the Spanish noted, large uninhabited towns choked with vegetation, and four long row houses full of bodies from the plague.
Finding no gold or silver in the area, De Soto decided to move his army onward in search of other kingdoms to plunder. However, to ensure a safe passage through hostile lands, the conquistador took the queen hostage, forcing her to accompany them. After a few weeks of travel, she and her servants were fortunately able to escape and likely return to the chiefdom. No further mention of the Lady of Cofetachaqui appears in historical records. Despite the looting of their temple and their queen being taken hostage, the people of Cofetachaqui were fortunate that their encounter with De Soto wasn't more severe. Perhaps due to the intelligence, charm, and canny diplomacy of their queen, the chieftain was able to avoid conflict with De Soto and his powerful army. Other tribes encountered by the expedition were not as fortunate. As De Soto's army continued their march across the southeast, they looted and burned villages and crops and killed many indigenous people. After leaving Cofetachaqui, De Soto's expedition spent the next 2 years searching the southeast in vain for a kingdom of gold to rival the Aztec and Inca empires. Finally, stranded in the swamplands along the lower Mississippi River, with his men starving and depleted, De Soto died of a fever on May 21st, 1542. The chronicles from the De Soto expedition, written some 235 years before the founding of the United States, offer an extraordinarily rare glimpse into pre-Columbian America. However, according to anthropologist Charles Hudson, his march across the South caused much more devastation than Sherman's march 325 years later. Although Cofetachaqui was only looted, not sacked and burned, the chiefdom, like many other native societies, was still adversely affected. Though weakened by the Spanish intrusion and exposure to European diseases, Cofetachaqui continued to have a powerful presence in the Carolina region. By 1700, however, for reasons not fully understood, Cofetachaqui had all but vanished. In 1701, English explorer John Lawson journeyed through the watery valley and noted finding only small settlements of Congaree Indians. It is likely that the people of Cofetachaqui were assimilated into the Catawba tribe.

Early colonists in Carolina, observing local tribes gathering acorns and hunting game, likely assumed that these people had always lived a simple hunter-gatherer lifestyle in an untouched wilderness. This common perception, known as the pristine myth, promoted the idea that these were virgin lands, unaffected by their indigenous inhabitants. European settlers believed that colonization and civilization would improve these supposedly untouched lands. The English colonists could not have imagined that a sophisticated and powerful chiefdom, lasting for almost 500 years, had once covered a large part of what would become the Palmetto State. The pristine myth became somewhat of a self-fulfilling prophecy. Well before large numbers of European settlers arrived, aspects of their culture, religion, and especially their diseases preceded them. Encounters with early European settlers weakened indigenous societies, greatly reducing populations in many regions. Consequently, once grand chiefdoms dissolved into scattered tribes living in small villages. The large mound settlements were abandoned, and nature soon reclaimed the land. Within a few generations, the people who had lived in the region for centuries reverted to the basic lifestyle of their distant ancestors. We tend to recognize and celebrate our own tribes, but it's worth remembering that our shared human history on this land that we briefly inhabit may be deeper than we realize.

0: The old international arrivals gate is walled off from the rest of Terminal B at DFW Airport. So most travelers never see this hall covered with banners like Highland Village Elementary says welcome home and God bless y'all. A small crowd of nervous relatives, veterans, and other volunteers has been milling around, waiting for an incoming plane load of soldiers to get through customs and claim their bags. It's pretty obvious when they're finally headed our way. The soldiers are still in desert camouflage. They go down the line shaking hands. But around the corner, before they see anyone else here, they get hugs from two women waving red, white, and blue pom-poms. Linda Tennerman and Constance Carmen live in nearby Grand Prairie. They've been coming to the airport nearly every day for the last 3 years. Somewhere along the way, they transformed from volunteers into icons.
1: Well, you know, after we started coming, it seemed like they were all so young, and we have grandchildren, and they would come and hug us, and because, you know, they're just happy to see someone. So we've kind of said, oh, we'll be the hugging, kissing grandmas for all of these kids.
0: Connie's wearing a red T-shirt that says, Hugging and Kissing Grandma. She's a softer-spoken one with silver-gray hair. Her longtime church friend and fellow widow Linda wears a matching red T-shirt. Linda's whoops pierce even the bombastic music over the speakers.
2: Well, we're a little loud sometimes. And so I've tried to tone myself down, but I'm just so happy, you know, when they come in, and I really want to greet them. But I've tried to tone it down a little bit because, you know, it alarms some of them.
0: About 120 soldiers run the gauntlet of greeters today. Ian Pounds of the 82nd Airborne Division stands outside, looking a little dazed in the mild sunlight, not sure what to make of his first R&R leave.
3: Overwhelming. Just everybody clapping and stuff. It's a little too much. So, but it's nice because I'm from Austin, so I'm happy to be back in Texas.
4: What are your plans for your break?
3: Just hang out with family. And you want the truth or the public relations thing? I'm going to study the Bible, hang out with my family, and hang out at the park also.
4: Or not.
3: I want to drink some beer is what I want to do. That's the truth.
0: And Pounds heads onto a shuttle bus to grab a flight to Austin, the last leg of his 4-day journey from Iraq. Down the sidewalk, Sergeant Matthew Hibbert is waiting to go to Kansas City. He's been in the military for 9 years, so he knows that rest and relaxation leave isn't always relaxing.
5: You expect everything to be put on hold when you got back, you know. As far as you're concerned, you know, wherever home is, you're expecting it to change, but everything does. So when you get home, it's like, wow, they tore down that old place there. Oh, my wife dyed her hair again, or just little things that you're not quite expecting.
0: Hibbert's happy to have the warm welcome when he flies into DFW Airport. And it seems like a lot of soldiers cherish the hugging and kissing grandmas. Some are on long layovers here, so the grandmas take them out to lunch or dinner. They're kind of a neutral way station between the fraught worlds of family and military life.
1: There's a lot that they're going through, and they are happy to see a grandma image when they come back. They really are. And sometimes they'll kid around with us, and other times they have serious things in their mind they like to talk to us about.
0: Like the soldier who called his wife to pick him up from the airport, only to find out he was being divorced. Connie and Linda say they're constantly urging young soldiers not to get married while on leave, because they've seen so many of these relationships crash later. Most of the soldiers they only see briefly, but twice. First when they fly in, and then 2 to 3 weeks later, just down the terminal, when they reassemble and are put back on military duty.
6: 03035 remains in effect. Tranquor 155 state, consumption of alcoholic beverages is prohibited while in duty status or while in uniform.
0: It's not so festive in this part of the terminal. Here, Connie and Linda stash their pom-poms away. They line up with a few other volunteers to say goodbye to the soldiers. They're standing in for a lot of anxious moms, like one who tracked them down to send an email later.
1: She was so thankful that we were here and could not believe that we would wrap our arms around her son, a total stranger, to send him off.
0: Some of the soldiers have teddy bears, souvenirs from loved ones, strapped to their military-issued backpacks. They look preoccupied and sad. Handshakes and hugs seem like a choreographed consolation in the face of casualties, extended deployments, or the isolation of life on base. But no one turns them down.
7: Oh, thank you.
0: In Dallas, I'm Julia Barton.
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1: 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I'm David Gerlach.
9: There was a moment in time where you were hesitant to become an artist. What were your reservations?
10: Well, I grew up with artists.
1: Now, that reluctant artist is actually quite a famous sculptor. Her name is Kiki Smith. You can see her work at museums across the country. And she's speaking with another artist, a Grammy-nominated musician named Tiff Merritt.
11: Yeah. How did you get so wise? I take the advice.
1: Now, I've known Tiff since the University of North Carolina back in the mid-1990s. Back then, she was playing in small bars near campus, had a band called the Carbines. And one thing I always remember is that she loved to hear and tell stories. So I wasn't really surprised to learn that she had a monthly interview program. It's called The Spark. It airs on Marfa, Texas, public radio. And she records her conversations with interesting people who create art, who create something. And so she sat down in Kiki Smith's kitchen, and we're bringing you part of that conversation. And our theme today is making your own art, whatever that may be, even if it's tattoos. This is Blank on Blank.
11: I'm just making you mixtapes with so many colors and a lot.
9: Oh my gosh, Kiki has the cosmos tattooed all over her body. Can you tell me why or what it means?
10: There's a younger artist that I know named Jenny Bornstein, and she had really beautiful beauty marks all over her. And she also is one of those people that, like, writes notes on their hands.
9: Uh-huh.
10: I have, like, a couple of friends of mine that do that. But somehow the combination of the beauty marks and the ink on her body, I thought, oh, I could, like, tattoo her beauty marks onto me. And then I was at somebody, another artist's house, and they had like a little bit of paint on their fingers. And then I thought, oh, I could take a mark from somebody else's body and then put it on my body, and then I would remember. That way you would have this sort of weird little reminder to them. And then I started getting constellations. Just ones that I liked, or I asked the astrologer, like, what would be good for me to get. Then I started getting them just as a kind of pattern, stars as a pattern. But then I got allergic to the ink, and I had to give in to reality for 5 seconds of my life.
9: I was thinking about how you really love the process of what you're doing and want to be in the middle of
10: uh-huh.
9: it. That's the hardest place in the world to be, in the process where you don't know where you're going or you don't quite know what you're doing. And it seems like you don't doubt yourself very much in that place.
10: I do in every other aspect of my life. I'm insufferable. But in that one area. Maybe it comes from growing up in a family, you know, being around artists, but the point isn't to know what you're doing. The point is to have an experience doing something. You know, if I look back on my work has taken care of me. It's sort of, it's very fulfilling working and making something out of your own beinghood, out of your own, you know, being able to apply your energy. You know, I'm not saying that one always likes what one's doing or anything like that, but, you know, you're just who you are. There's not a lot you can do about that.
9: How are you insufferable in the other aspects?
10: Oh, I'm not like the easiest person to be around. And, yeah, I'm not the most endlessly interesting, pleasant person to be with.
9: You seem lovely to me.
10: You know, that's because you're a stranger.
9: I was so surprised when I read you thought about being a nun.
10: You know, I still think about it. I still want life. You know, I think that there's like to have an orderly life of devotion, you know, which is sort of like being an artist, you know, where it's for the greater community.

0: abbeys where these, you know, people are all growing lavender and having honeybees and singing and praying and stuff. And I thought, you know, that doesn't seem like such a bad life.
1: No, that seems pretty great. Yeah. Can you give me the address? If I were your student, what advice would you give me besides go home?
0: For students, I just tell them to work. You know, because you don't get from one place to another by thinking about it. You have to do the physical work, because the physical work is where things are revealed to you. You know, when I was younger, it was much harder to distinguish between thinking about something and the thing. And to me, it's that journey between those two things of where you actually accumulate that, you know, information. And then looking at other people's work, looking at what people have done in the past, because, you know, you could see that people in some weird way are working in continuums. And it's nice to know your history. It's nice to know that you're a part of that.
2: Many, many thanks to Tiff Merritt for allowing us to bring this conversation to you. Check out her show at marfaspark.com. Tiff is also working on her fifth album. It comes out in October. It's called Traveling Alone. Amy Drozdowska produced this Blank on Blank with me. Our sound logo comes to us from Jeffrey Allen Jones. And for all the journalists, interviewers, nonfiction authors, documentary filmmakers listening, bring us your unheard interviews. 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Blank on Blank is distributed by the Public Radio Exchange, PRX.org. That's all for now. I'm David Gerlach. Keep listening.

0: In the U.S., more than 2 million people live in prisons and jails, and a third of them live in the South.
1: Of the 10 states with the highest incarceration rates in the country, a majority are southern states, including number one, Louisiana, which locks up nearly 700 of every 100,000 people.
0: That translates to a lot of incarcerated southerners, a lot of neighbors and friends and family, a lot of Monday breakfasts and Friday night dinners.
1: And that begs a question for a podcast like Gravy, which aims to document regional foodways and tell complicated stories about the South.
0: So how do people in prison eat? What do they eat?
1: Does the table that our society now sets for incarcerated people, does that table sustain?
0: I can't imagine that it does. I think it probably shames both provider and the receiver. I'm Melissa Hall.
1: And I'm John T. Edge.
0: We're your hosts for Gravy.
2: Gravy.
3: Gravy.
4: Gravy.
0: A production of the Southern Foodways Alliance, Gravy tells new and complicated stories about the changing American South. Let's let Irina Zhuroff tell the story.
4: When Lupa Brandt was young, she'd eat whatever was convenient. Milk by the quart from the 7-Eleven, Egg McMuffins.
5: You don't care. You're just going to eat what you want, you know.
4: In 1982, when she was 20 years old, she got arrested in Georgia. She was sent to jail, then a prison 70 miles northeast of Atlanta. Suddenly, she had to rely on the state to feed her.
5: In the early days, we actually got fed pretty good food.
4: She got three meals a day.
5: You might get like a quarter of fried chicken, mashed potatoes and gravy, a piece of cake, maybe some Crowder peas or field peas or something, and a couple of rolls, you know. It was decent. I mean, it would fill you up and it would last you until the next day.
4: Once a month, she and her fellow inmates would get turkey and dressing.
5: And that was a really good

0: meal and everybody was going for it.
1: She says at one point, her facility actually had a warden that tested the food. During every meal, the warden or a staff member would get in line at the chow hall and get a tray.
0: And they didn't have to eat everything on there, but they had to sample everything on there. And if it wasn't cooked right, if the chicken was half raw or whatever, they were going back behind the line and somebody was fixing to get reamed out. Because they made sure our food was decent. I never forgot that. I mean, it earned him much respect.
1: Lupa says things started to change in the 90s. She says the turkey and dressing dinners disappeared. The cooks stretched more expensive ingredients by loading them with cheap filler.
0: Your tuna salad would be green because they had so much celery chopped up into it.
1: She says sandwich bread would crumble, greens were watery, egg product replaced eggs, biscuits were hard, grits lacked butter, and the quality of the meat declined.
0: They actually started serving us something called VitaPro. And that was actually a cattle food that was not for human consumption. Most prisons have a few cats or something running around, that are wild or whatever. You could take and throw that meat out to one of the wild cats, and even a cat wouldn't eat it.
1: The prison also reduced the number of meals. On days the inmates weren't working, they got just 2 meals per day. That still stands in Georgia. Lupa says people went around hungry.
0: They just stopped caring about what they served. It was give them just barely enough to keep them alive at the cheapest cost we can possibly do.
1: Lupa and her fellow inmates became kind of obsessed with the food.
0: Food was always a source of our topic of conversation in a negative way. It was always complaining, oh, this is bad, this is bad.
1: Zahara Green was first incarcerated in 2008 when she was 17, also in Georgia. She says for her, too, food was the center of conversation. It was something else, too. Zahara is a trans woman, but was placed in a men's facility. The way administrators attempted to protect her from male inmates' abuse was by isolating her. So Zahara spent a lot of time in segregated housing. Instead of going to the chow hall, food is brought to inmates in isolation.
2: For me, just going through every single day like this, all you had to look forward to because you didn't have any interaction with anyone until they brought you food.
1: The trays were similar to what Lupa describes, but the delivery was spotty.
2: Sometimes they would have the food sitting right outside of the door for an hour or two and serve it till it's cold.
1: Other times, she says, it'd be even worse. Zahara remembers one time when 2 inmates got in a fight, and the officers punished the whole dorm.
2: So he didn't serve lunch.
1: Georgia Corrections did not agree to a taped interview, but the agency denies that food is used as punishment, and said they could not confirm some of the other conditions Lupa and Zahara describe, including the use of VitaPro. Zahara says she and many others have lived it.
2: These are people who are incarcerated. Do we want to, as a nation, harm people and by the time they get out, they're not able to add to our society because they're dealing with so many health issues as a product of having to be incarcerated?
1: Leslie Sobel with a national justice system research and reform nonprofit called Impact Justice says food is more than calories.
3: When you're being served food that's insufficient or inedible or that is literally labeled on the box not fit for human consumption, you're basically being told that you don't matter, that you're disposable to society. And we really can't underestimate the mental and emotional impact that devaluing someone's humanity in that way can have on their mental state.
1: Reports of vermin in prison food have surfaced in the news. One study shows that people in prison are disproportionately affected by foodborne illnesses. There's little data to show how common the really bad stuff is. But Leslie says meals don't need to be vermin-infested to affect people. Take the average tray.
3: There are generally a lot of carbs. You see a lot of white bread, noodles, cake, a lot of desserts. There are often fortified beverages as a way to get the nutrients that one is supposed to be receiving. There's often some sort of protein item that might or might not be meat. There's not a lot of fresh fruit and vegetables. There's portions on the tray generally aren't particularly generous. There's not a lot of flavor. Things tend to be very bland. This bad food can really contribute to disconnection from your sense of self, from your community, and there can be just a general decline in emotional stability.
1: Quality can vary from jurisdiction to jurisdiction. For example, just in the South, states serve inmates anywhere from 2,300 to 3,800 calories per day. Some facilities provide three meals every day, others step down to two on weekends. Some rely on processed food, others use fresh veggies from farms they operate. There's little oversight. But one recent survey shows Lupa's and Sahara's situations were not unique. Impact Justice surveyed 200 people across 41 states. The survey was distributed through community groups, some of which advocate for prison reform, and it has obvious response bias. Mika Weinstein with Impact Justice says the results are not representative of the entire incarcerated population. But it does hint at big problems.
4: More than three quarters of the people who responded reported that they rarely or never had access to fresh vegetables, and more than 60% reported rarely or never having access to fresh fruits.
1: Over 90% reported that they felt hungry between meals, or that meals didn't taste good.
4: Three quarters reported at some point being fed rotten or spoiled food.
1: There's a reason food has become such an afterthought in prisons.
5: In the last several decades, the prison population in the U.S. has gotten drastically, drastically bigger.
1: This is Wanda Bertram with the Prison Policy Initiative, another criminal justice think tank. Just in Georgia, where Lupa and Zahara are from, the prison population went from less than 15,000, that's 1-5, in 1978, to more than 50,000, 5-0, today. Wanda says budgets didn't keep up with the ballooning prison population.
5: Unfortunately, in the United States, we have this punitive attitude in our culture of you do the crime, you do the time, which means that nobody is particularly excited about spending additional money on the care of incarcerated people. And what that means is that down the line, as prison populations have gotten bigger, the state correctional budgets have been strained to provide food for this burgeoning population.
1: In Georgia, the Department of Corrections spent just over $4 on food per inmate per day in 1990. That's in today's dollars. By 2019, the budget had gone down to almost a third of that, to $1.43 per inmate per day. There's no good data to compare Georgia to other jurisdictions, but Tim Thielman, who manages food at a Minnesota facility and is the president of the Association of Correctional Food Service Affiliates, says he sees such cuts regularly.
6: Food service is usually one of the first areas when they have to cut something in an institution. It's something that usually budgets will take the hit.
1: Some facilities trying to save money on food have chosen to contract food prep with private companies like Aramark and Trinity. That can be a problem, says Wanda with the Prison Policy Initiative, because private companies prioritize profit.
5: That's what they're for. And what that means is that a company, as soon as it begins a contract with the prison system, is going to start trying to find ways to cut costs.
1: In the South, it's a mixed bag. Mississippi and West Virginia, for example, contract out all of their facilities. Florida, Virginia, and Georgia contract some facilities and oversee the rest in-house. Louisiana, Arkansas, Tennessee, and the Carolinas, they keep everything in-house. It's not clear which approach makes for better quality food. Mika with Impact Justice says contractors may be less responsive to inmates' preferences, since they get paid whether people are tossing their trays or not. But there's little research comparing corporate versus state food prep. As with so many other things in prison, inmates look for workarounds to maintain their dignity and survive. Some people fight the system. Many protests in prisons start with or include demands for better food. Sahara Green didn't bother with that.
2: I just thought it was a no-win battle. I'm like, oh, I guess it comes with being in a place like jail. So I never really fought for better food while I was incarcerated because I always had alternative
1: That alternative was the commissary. For those who have money, prison commissaries offer packaged foods like ramen noodles and candy bars at inflated prices. Nutritionally, these foods might have little value, but the commissary offers something else. Choice.
2: I was in this one prison I was at. There were seven transgender women who were there with me. One of the things that we did was, with the commissary items that we had, we often made meals together. I remember this one time, it was New Year's, and we made like a cake out of honey bun and Hershey's chocolate with like Happy New Year with M&Ms written on it.
1: Lupa recalls similar celebrations. She says people would often make something called a pocket out of ramen.
0: And that's where you would take and you would put the dry soups in like a bowl or in a trash bag or whatever.
1: You'd add in chips, pickles, sausages, and always a bunch of hot sauce.
0: Mix it all up together and then pour hot water on it to just wet it good, and then cap it and like put it under a blanket or something to hold the heat in and let it cook, you know, and it thickens up and it's like a casserole type thing.
1: She remembers one Christmas.
0: And I got like 12 people together with me, and we all put in like $5 or $6 worth of food. And so we got up as soon as the lights came on in the morning and went out in the freezing weather outside so we didn't wake everybody up, busting up soups and dumping them in multiple big trash bags.
1: They made an enormous pocket and fed about 70 people.
0: We actually made little invitation cards that we gave out to the people that we knew that didn't have anything. It was just doing something good without expecting something back. And those were good times.
1: When Lupa Brandt went into prison, she was young and healthy. By middle age, that started to change.
0: Probably the last 10 or 15 years I was in, I had really bad acid reflux.
1: She had kidney stones, a stroke, arthritis, and back problems.
0: Part of that is going to be just from getting old. I'll be 58 later this year. But between the living conditions, the lack of proper medical treatment, and then the food, my health deteriorated considerably.
1: Zahara Green felt ill inside, too.
2: Energy was a main thing. I didn't have any energy because I guess I was just eating so many carbs, just so many unhealthy processed foods.
1: She says she was often nauseous and vomiting, and her blood pressure and glucose levels just kept going up and up. At one point, she read the labels on the commissary food she was eating.
2: Oh my God, it has all this sodium in it, and look at these ingredients, and just understanding why I was dealing with possibly borderline diabetes and hypertension while I was incarcerated because of what I was consuming. Just being able to understand that everything that I was eating there was really tearing my body down.
1: 3/4 of people in prison are overweight or obese. About 40% are managing a chronic condition. High blood pressure is the most common one. Incarcerated people across the country suffer from chronic illnesses at higher rates than the general population. Leslie Sobel with Impact Justice says by saving pennies now, departments of corrections are doing long-term public health damage.
3: About 95% of incarcerated people will eventually be released.
1: Leslie says in her conversations with prison food administrators, she found people who did want to do good by their charges. But feeding thousands of people for very little money almost inevitably leads to subpar food. And Leslie says it's short-sighted to ignore the effect of that.
3: It's really in everyone's best interest for returning citizens to be in the best physical and mental and emotional place that they can be, so they're less likely to become reinvolved in the justice system, and so they can be good family members and good neighbors and succeed in jobs and rejoining their communities.
1: Lupa Brandt got out in 2015 after serving 33 years. Today, she enjoys a good steak, but she still eats ramen noodles as well. She gets up from her easy chair where we're talking and goes to the kitchen. She opens a cabinet.
0: And that's my stack of soups right there, you know. And right here on the table is my big bottle of hot sauce to go with them, you know. That's kind of my comfort food.
1: After being incarcerated off and on, Zahara Green was released in 2014. She and Lupa now work together at a transgender rights organization in Atlanta. One evening, I join Zahara and her best friend, Erin Kettle, as they prepare dinner.
2: We're going to do Brussels sprouts tonight. We're going to do some broccoli. We're going to do some spinach. We're going to do some potatoes with goat cheese. And we're doing turkey rings for our protein for tonight.
1: About 2 years ago, Zahara started to seriously change the way she ate. She says she hasn't always eaten vegetables, but now every meal is full of them. She and Erin cook regularly. They drive miles in search of farmers markets and organic produce.
2: Food is everything to me. I am more conscious with everything I eat now than I've ever been.
1: As Erin chops potatoes and green onions, Zahara reflects on her food journey. She says she's never done well with being forced to do something.
2: I'm a transgender woman, and in a society where being transgender today means so much harm that can be caused, so much violence. So I've just always been the type of person that wanted to live my life and be who I want to be and be as free as possible. And understanding that that was the situation, that I wasn't able to eat. And I think that was a big thing.
1: When she got out, she made sure she was in control.
2: I actually had a situation happen with my ex. We were at a McDonald's.
1: He was paying for the meal and ordered the wrong thing for her.
2: And I said, no, I didn't order that. This is what I wanted. And he's like, oh, it's just like this. It's the same. It's just an extra piece of cheese. I'm like, well, that's what I want. I want my extra piece of cheese on my sandwich. I guess that was just part of it. Like, I don't want what someone wants me to have. I want what I want.
1: That desire for what she wants, it's food, but it's so much more. It's autonomy.
2: For me, I think it's very empowering to know, to truly know what I'm putting in my body, what I'm consuming. So I think it's very empowering for me to be able to make those decisions on my own and not be limited into what someone is giving me.
1: Zahara checks on the turkey wings and bastes them. They're golden, perched on a bed of carrots. Water is boiling to steam the broccoli. The potatoes are crispy but not greasy. They clean as they go in Zahara's beautiful, spotless kitchen.
2: I think another thing that changed for me pre-incarceration, I never was like made a lot of food and like served my family. This last Thanksgiving and Christmas, I hosted Thanksgiving and Christmas at my house. I made most of all the food myself and Erin, and everyone loved it. So I guess that's a good thing. Yeah.
1: It's been 5 years since Zahara had to eat prison food. I ask her what she would want to tell the people who plan out meals at correctional facilities. She says she wants them to look at the trays and think, would I feed my family this?
7: Irina Zhuroff reported this episode. Special thanks go to...
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8: If you want to dig more into this issue, and we hope you do, we recommend Michelle Alexander's book, The New Jim Crow, Mass Incarceration in the Age of Colorblindness.
7: And look for a new report by Impact Justice on the state of food in American prisons, coming in early 2020.
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7: Universities.
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0: This is The Making of a Moral Leader, the story of Chaplain Colonel Shahbaz, the first Muslim full colonel chaplain in the United States Army. Episode 2.
1: It wasn't that I loved the military. It was like, this is the only thing that I could do, right? I didn't have a trade. I didn't have a skill. At that time, I didn't have an education. So when I'm coming up through the ranks, after I straightened myself out to, right, you know, make E5, make a sergeant, I'm thinking to myself, hey, all that stuff they doing over there, I'm out. I ain't going to no parties. I ain't fussing with no supervisors. This is my last chance.
0: The military is a machine, and for a black Muslim chaplain, that machine has sharp edges. What crucible did they put you through? I know the Army ain't giving away commissions.
1: Sergeant First Class Ritter, he's the guy who actually helped me through the paperwork. I had a bonus for field artillery. I got to wait 3 or 4 years before, you know, I get commissioned. He said, no, it's not true. He said, if you're moving from enlisted to a commissioned officer, they'll let you out of the contract. I said, what? So he helped me with the 4187, sent me to some guy who was working down in, they call it the AG, Adjutant General Officers. This guy also was like a Sergeant First Class. He's walking me through the paperwork. And so I'm saying to myself, my unit don't really like me, so I'm probably not going to get any recommendations. So I don't know if it's still the process, but it got denied at the battalion. It got denied at the brigade, but it had to go through HRC, right? It doesn't matter if it gets denied at the battalion or the brigade. They got to send it up to the top. And at the time, they had just gotten their first Muslim chaplain on active duty. His name was Abdul Rashid Muhammad. And so because he got to be on active duty, they were looking for other Muslim chaplains.
0: All right. So you got it in your mind. This is what you want to do. What's next? OCS? You got to get your credentials.
1: Yeah, I got to get commissioned. So we sent in a SF-86 to do a background check. I'm worried about that because I had Article 15. I've been to jail and all that kind of stuff. But what I found out in that process, if you hadn't had a field grade Article 15, which is the next level Article 15, you still can go to OCS. So I got commissioned as a second lieutenant. And then once you get commissioned as a second lieutenant, you got to go to seminary, right? There's no seminary in the United States at this time for Muslims. Right? So, you know, the first Islamic seminary was in Virginia, Leesburg, Virginia. I got commissions as a second lieutenant. And, you know, for chaplains, you got to leave active duty to go get this 3-year degree. And then you come back to active duty. So I went to Virginia, worked nights at Walmart, and was going to school during the day. Still had a wife and 2 kids. We had to go to chaplain officer basic school. Within those 3 years, went to chaplain officer basic school and then came back to active duty as a captain.
0: Education wasn't just an advancement. It was protection.
1: Well, most chaplains are coming from off the street. So they're teaching you how to wear the uniform. They're teaching you how to march. They're teaching you how to get up for formation, teaching you how to go on roll march, PT test. It's a basic training for chaplains. They try to teach you how to be a soldier. So I was enlisted, so it was a gentleman's course for me.
0: Yeah.
1: Right? Yeah. So it takes basically 25 years to become a colonel, right? Mm-hmm. 25 years. You still got to go to war college to be eligible for those stars, right? That's almost like winning the lottery. And for the Muslim chaplain, one commander told me, for me to get to war college, which I went, he said it was like winning the lottery 3 times in the same day because it never happened. So you got to go to war college. You got to pass war college. When you get out of war college, you got to work for general officers, right? So I worked for 1-star, 2-star, 3-star, 4-star. And in those jobs, you got to do well to keep going up.
2: What fields do you have graduate degrees in?
1: Higher education administration, because I want to be a college president when I get out. And then I have a doctorate degree in Christianity because all of my soldiers are Christians, right? So I wanted to be educated in what they particularly believe, even though I grew up Christian. I wanted to be, you know, really confident in what I was saying. And so I have a master's degree in higher education administration. I have a master's degree in ethics and philosophy. I have a master's degree in Islamic studies. And then I have a master's degree in social work and community activism.
2: That's fire right there.
1: Thank you.
2: That's fire right there. Oh, we're talking with you in a foxhole. We just go on, going all out into the universe. But again, right. That builds your understanding of so much of human nature and spirituality. Right. But you academics, yeah, you, I'm so passionate about that myself. Still thinking about going to school again.
1: Yeah.
2: And, 'cause there's things I don't feel that confident about. I want some more education, but I found that was a transition for me as well, because most of my academic peers come from a totally different background. Some of them were very anti-military, but I didn't have no conflicts with them, you know, but the respect from being an adjunct to finally getting a doctorate, how that's different, you
1: right.
2: know.
1: Yeah.
2: Didn't know that world existed. But I had to learn the hard way.
1: That's right.
2: And I know earning a doctorate ain't no joke.
1: Ain't no joke.
2: You got two of them. But more significantly, you as a force multiplier, you have created others.
1: Yes, 14 to be exact. I lend out the talents that God has given me, and I do it for free.
3: As you get to know one another, whether they're Christian, whether they're Jewish, whether they're pagan, whether they're Sabians, whether they're Zoroastrians, it does not matter. Our obligation is to other human beings.
4: Why is that important? Allah says, who is more wrong than a person who blocks people from the path of God?
2: What is the difference between preaching, lay people, and teaching, theology, etc., in terms of what you allow people to do in terms of, I don't know, services?
1: Yeah, for the Muslims, it's the same as for the folks in the church. You know, you preach on Friday as opposed mm-hmm. to Sunday, and then we have throughout the week, we might have a Quranic study class, like Christians would have a Bible study class. So preaching is one thing on Friday. That's when we, you know, get everybody together and you give them a word for the week. The weekly Quranic study is just teaching people really about their faith in general instead of them trying to figure it out on their own.
2: Most of the work is listening.
3: I think it's imperative to have somebody to listen and not judge them, to be able to have somebody to just say, I see where you're coming from. I have some of the same issues. Your faith is not going to stop me from coming to help you. Your gender is not going to stop me. I don't care what you call yourself.
2: You have a good foundation in pretty much all the major world religions as part of what you do. How much time do you spend just counseling people from all faiths or no faiths at all?
1: That's probably about 99.9% of what I do. Just counseling people, helping them through life's problems, helping intervene between them and the commander. And then I advise the commanders on, you know, what's going on in the world and the region. Like, I'll be going to Malaysia here soon. And so I'll interact with the Muslim people there, the imams or the mullahs, and serve as a bridge for my commander and my unit.
2: You give things context.
1: Yes.
2: You know, and reasons for why people think the way they do.
1: That's correct.
2: And I remember you, I think I heard you mention something about that you could have grown a beard, but you chose not to.
1: That's right.
2: That's like a doable thing, but like one more rock in the way when you're trying to get up to the top, because it's not important enough. It's a thing, but is it that?
1: It's minuscule when you're looking at big pictures, right? Because traditions are important, right? And so you sitting at the table with 50 other men, and you're in there in your religious regalia with a long beard and a kufi on. Yeah, how many of those folks are going to trust you? It ain't happening, right? And so I think a lot of times we don't look big picture. We look at our individual needs. I'm in rooms now, you know, that I never dreamed of being in because I'm a soldier. You know, I do what other soldiers do. I look like other soldiers look, you know. I always got a fresh haircut. Always got a starch uniform on. Always got a clean face, right? And so soldiers trust soldiers. Even in my times where I was serving in Iraq and they were fighting Muslims, right? You know, it was time for me to do a memorial service. And I was really worried because they could have most easily replaced me. I'm a Muslim and their friends just got killed by Muslims. Mm-hmm. And it was like, absolutely not. Shabazz is our chaplain. He's doing the memorial service. You see what I'm saying? Because they trusted me. Now, had I been walking around base with my beard and my kufi on and my thobe, you know, looking like I wasn't a part of them, that never would have happened.
2: Misconceptions, bias, suspicions. He faced all of it. And he kept showing up.
1: And I remember going to my first duty station as a captain, reach out to shake the commander's hand. He said, hey, he didn't even shake my hand. He said, we got some problems with your religion and how you guys treat women. Have a nice day. And he didn't talk to me for 9 months. So for me, at that time, as I started to develop my leadership philosophy, I said, man, I got to find a way to crack this code because they're not accepting me. And the only way I knew how to do that was to be an exceptional soldier. Right. So when they having physical tests, I'm out there crushing the physical fitness tests. When they're doing anything, I'm looking like a stellar soldier. And so that attracted soldiers to me. Right. And so if you're not cognizant of what's around you, you're going to always fail. And we had somewhere in between 19 Muslim chaplains over the years. And I tell you, you know, 3/4 of them are bowed out. They didn't know how to adjust. But you know, that's a big culture shift, right? And so, and it's basically almost an appointed position. So they have to have a level of trust and comfort with their own selves, right? It's because it really has nothing to do with me. I've done the job. I've done all the jobs. So I'm, you know, just more qualified. But, you know, you're talking about 250 years of either Protestant or Catholic chaplain. Now you got this guy who happens to be Muslim and he's knocking at the door. Probably a lot of fears for them is like, man, is he going to come in and change something? Is, you know, we're going to, yeah, I can only imagine their particular fears, but that's where I am.
2: So how did you get around the haters doing what you did? Cut you from the group and some many. Nobody want to play with you no more.
1: Yeah, that's right.
2: Who are your new playmates at this point? I mean, who your boys from the field artillery, are they hanging out with you when you get through OCS? Where are you at with those people?
1: Well, you know, ain't nobody hanging out with your boss. I'm too radioactive. You know, I'm a Muslim chaplain. 9/11 happened. Ain't nobody playing with me. And so what I had to learn to do is play by myself. Right. So everything really is about connection. So even though I was the Muslim chaplain, I'm still playing basketball with the guys. I'm still lifting weights with the guys, you know. And so sometimes you're meeting those guys outside of uniform. They say, oh, brother, cool. You know, we sit down, we talk, we laugh, we play cards. And then the next day they see me in uniform. They're not really even thinking about the chaplain thing.
2: Right.
1: And then the second tier comes by. They see this crescent moon on my uniform. They say, oh, hell, he the Muslim chaplain? And he cool like that? So some of those inroads of connection helped me to make friends. Then there's another layer. So I'm a member of Omega Psi Phi, right? I did
2: you
1: that guys, when I was.
2: You just had to take them all. So you definitely got all the black career. We can just put that away.
1: No, right.
2: Let's not even break that up.
1: That's right. That gave me an inroad. So you go into fraternity meetings, you know, you go into different events they had. Oh, the Muslim chaplain is frat, right? So that's knocking down all those barriers. And then just being a Q-dog, people are like, oh, he real, right? He authentic. He a Q? Yeah, so, you know, a lot, all those things helped me, which is amazing, man. Like, honestly, when you're talking about being a chaplain, being a Muslim chaplain, how you gonna connect with people, all those things that happened to me, all those things I did in college, like pledging Q, all those things have served me.
2: So, the cultural shift from enlisted to officer, what's happening there?
1: Man, I tell you, I've been masterful in navigating that space. And not all on intention, but it became intentional once I understood the chaplain is not like a regular officer. I can go into spaces regular officers can't go. I can go hang out down at the DFAC with all the Omegas, with all the soldiers, with E1 through E8. And they say, man, the chaplain is doing his job. So I've been able to navigate the officer space by just being a chaplain and still kind of staying connected to the community. Regular officers, they got to be in the office and hang out with other officers because you get the fraternization thing. That's not a thing for the chaplain. So that's how I've navigated that space and became, as you see on the internet, an internet favorite.
5: Chap it up.
6: There'll be thousands of people who don't believe in you. You shouldn't be one of them. Don't let that go over your head. 0450. I'm not starting. I'm done, son.
1: Woo! Because I'm a chaplain. But I strictly fight for the soldiers. I'm hanging out with soldiers. I'm taking pictures with soldiers. Because soldiers, even though I'm a chaplain, they focus on this bird. I took a picture with Colonel Shabazz. I was talking to Colonel Shabazz. He texted me, Colonel. I've been able to navigate that space because I understood the enlisted side. Ain't no enlisted person just hanging out with colonels.
2: That's right.
1: It ain't happening.
2: He wasn't just an officer. He was a symbol. Race, faith, identity, all of it shaped how he had to move. In episode 3, we explore what Shabazz hopes to leave behind and what his story teaches us about leadership and legacy.
7: And that's it for this mini episode of What's Ray Saying? I'm Tiffany, the one who holds it all together in the background. And our production team for this episode includes Jocelyn Gonzalez of PRX Productions, with music by our very own son, RJ Christian. So how does the source of Black knowledge come to gain this wisdom that he shares? Research, a lot of experience, and some good old-fashioned schooling. So if you like what you hear, tell a friend. Until next time, like, share, download, and keep asking your friends, what's Ray saying?

0: is Bird Note. Rosalie Barrow Edge famously said, "The time to protect a species is while it is still common." She was one of the 20th century's most outspoken advocates for birds and the creator of the world's first refuge for raptors. In the U.S., birds of prey were once fair game for farmers and sport hunters who believed that raptors were a threat to livestock. In 1929, Pennsylvania was one of several states that offered a cash reward for every goshawk killed. That drew bounty hunters to the Appalachian Mountains, where migrating eagles, falcons, and hawks died by the thousands. When Rosalie learned of the slaughter, she spearheaded a campaign to lease and later buy a ridgeline hunting ground that locals called Hawk Mountain. In 1934, newly hired game wardens made certain that raptors were no longer hunted for sport, but counted for science. Today, Hawk Mountain Sanctuary attracts hundreds of researchers and volunteers who work to ensure that birds of prey remain a common sight. For Bird Note, I'm Ariana Rimmel. This episode is dedicated to the memory of Nancy Nordhoff, whose legacy of tenacious support for environmental conservation and opportunities for women will last for generations to come.
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2: I've had hundreds of big conversations, and my conversation partners share wisdom I carry with me wherever I go. Ramin Ashashibi fills me with hope about how art can make humans visible to each other. He brings a new energy to Islam's core commitment to beauty and humanity, and to the power of stories to heal and electrify us across geography and generation, culture and faith. He founded the Inner City Muslim Action Network on Chicago's South Side, where he also lives with his family. This is Becoming Wise. I'm Krista Tippett.

0: you bring the arts into what you do? I mean, like, here's one of the big defining sentences on your website, that Iman works for social justice, delivers a range of social services, and cultivates the arts in urban communities. So I want to hear a little bit about, you know, how spiritually and practically the arts and justice work together for you.
1: Well, you know, for me, that tradition, and while now we host artists from the subcontinent who are performing qawwali alongside an opera singer, along a spoken word poet, alongside a traditional hip-hop artist, a lot of that honestly started with hip-hop.
0: You're really critical of people who condemn hip-hop as part of the decay of culture and ruining our young. Yeah,
1: yeah. I mean, because I think hip-hop's origins have been extraordinary. I think hip-hop, and that's because there is an aspect of hip-hop culture that was extraordinary in bringing together the most disconnected, the most marginalized and disempowered sectors of urban young people, both in the Bronx and then in other urban centers, and found just extraordinarily creative ways of expressing not only a search for a commonality, but a common cultural experience that was both universal and particular at the same time. Mm-hmm. So you found for the first time young Latino, black and white kids in New York coming together around a cultural creation that both allowed them to celebrate their Aztec traditions as well as their shared New York experience. And that model, that formula, you know, became global. And so the way we kind of gravitated towards it was very organic. It became the most powerful and useful way of bringing together young kids in Chicago who were totally disconnected from one another while still living and sharing the same kind of urban experiences. So, for example, one of our first projects we did was on one big side of the wall where there was a well-known graph writer, and graffiti writing is one of the four elements of hip-hop in Chicago. His name was Zor, a Puerto Rican guy. And, you know, I got a hold of him, and I showed Zor traditional Islamic calligraphy. And there's a verse in the Quran that, you know, that some people have heard. It's, we created you into nations and tribes that so that you may get to know one another, not hate one another, and that the most dignified among you is the one with the most consciousness of the divine. And the, you know, we use that verse, and I showed him traditional Islam calligraphy, and it was done in this really ornate circular style. And he said, let's throw that up on the wall. And I said, yeah, that'd be great. He said, but I'm going to make it contextually relevant to urban graffiti. You know, I said, that's fine. You can do whatever you want, Zor, as long as you retain the core elements of this piece. And he said, that's fine. He says, and it's speaking to me. I see this piece. It's speaking to me. And I remember what we did was literally we gathered over 250 kids in the neighborhood, and we had this unveiling of it that brought these, you know, hip hop artists together. And it was both something that connected, it was relevant, it celebrated a core aspect of Muslim tradition. So we saw the power, and that was as early as 1995. And since then, we've used the art as a way to tell our stories, right, as a way to connect our stories. The arts have become the real factor for us in both humanizing each other's stories, connecting our stories, and, you know, I think revealing to one another the possibilities of what a better world can look like.
0: Rami Nashashibi was named a MacArthur Fellow in 2017 and an Opus Prize Laureate in 2018. Becoming Wise is produced by Marie Sambalay, Lily Percy, and Chris Heagle at On Being Studios, which is located on Dakota land. And our theme music is provided and composed by Zoe Keating.
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0: Welcome to USC Annenberg's This California Life. I'm Megan Donis. This season, we document Altadena after the fires, following this remarkable community as it recovers and rebuilds. As part of our series, we collaborated with the Charlotta Bass Journalism and Justice Lab at USC. And in our next story, Bass fellow Daniela Lake explores what the Black community in Altadena can learn from another thriving Black community consumed by fire during the Tulsa Race Massacre of 1921.
1: And then we start coming further across Altadena Drive, and that's when we were literally like you just walked us right into a volcano, an active volcano. Everything was on fire. Everything. The bushes, the trees, the houses.
2: It was like a blowtorch just right over everything.
3: I've never seen anything like that. Never, no.
4: You're listening to Rooted in Recovery, a podcast series from the USC Charlotta Bass Lab, exploring how Altadena's Black community is recovering after the devastating Eden fire. I'm Daniela Lake, a master's student in journalism at USC and Bass Lab fellow. Each episode will highlight a different piece of the story, from Black food culture to mental health, memory, and rebuilding. But in this first episode, we begin with the fire itself.
1: And that's when the wind really started cranking. And I was like, you know what? We're in trouble. This is bad. And then you could hear the radio, and you could hear them start calling out streets, going, wait a minute, that's impossible for the fire to have gone down that far. Now it's into the community. Now it's no longer a hillside or a brush fire.
4: That's Keith Holloway, a Pasadena fire engineer. His station was one of the first at the scene of the fire.
1: The wind was blowing so hard a couple times, I had to literally back up because I couldn't walk forward. It was blowing all the stuff in my face. I couldn't see, so I had to back into the fire and back into the houses. Everything was on fire. I mean, literally, it was like looking or standing inside of a glowing toaster.
4: He's been a firefighter for over 40 years. He's seen a lot of disasters, but nothing like the Eden fire.
1: I was here for the Northridge earthquake, all the whole Y2K funny business. I mean, a lot of stuff. The LA riots after they had the verdict for Rodney King. I was here for all that stuff. So I've seen some things, but nothing ever to that magnitude. It's unrecognizable. It looked like somebody dropped an atomic bomb. It was an experience, definitely an apocalyptic experience.
4: Altadena residents, like the Wilson family, would also describe the Eden fire as apocalyptic.
2: And you can literally see everything was just burning. Everything just from the mountains down to almost Muir High School was just on fire. So once I went up, turned the corner, and the church was on fire.
4: The Eden fire burned over 9,000 structures. 6,000 of those were family homes. Like many residents who lost their home and place of work, Reverend Andre Wilson lost both his home and church to the Eden fire. He's served as the pastor of Altadena United Methodist Church for almost a decade.
2: In order to process it, you have to be alone. And when you're moving like this, you don't really have time to process it. I've been moving, trying to get my check-in on congregation members, trying to find facilities, trying to get aid. So you really hadn't had time to process it. I went by yesterday to try to process. And even then, people were yelling at me, hey, get your head up. It's gonna be okay. It's hard to process because people really want you to be better and actually don't really understand that mourning is a good part of healing.
5: For many of us, we're not really sure like what day it is. You know, it is like you're grieving, someone's died, and so life continues, but you're sort of in a daydream sort of state. You're exhausted, you have a lot of moving parts. You're not in your home element. You're in a new place, or you're in someone else's home, or in a new place, and then your church home is gone.
4: That's Heather Wilson. The Wilson family is staying with relatives as they recover.
5: So everyone's routine who's been affected is upside down. And yet people kind of expect you to act like none of this has happened, and you still have obligations to fulfill. So it's a balancing act.
2: I know everybody in that neighborhood. I grew up in Altadena. That's everybody I know. So it's so that compounds it, because even people that aren't part of the church, I know have lost homes. So it's just surreal. Everybody you know has lost something.
4: When visiting Altadena now, some streets like Lincoln Avenue appear somewhat normal at first. One sign reads $40 for 2 weeks of yoga, and some restaurants like Perry's Joint are still open. But then you turn the corner on a street like Altadena Drive, and you're hit with the devastation.

0: of Altadena, back when she was visiting her childhood friend.
1: When I was about 8 or 9, we went over to her house, and her father was a dentist. And, you know, I was walking around, and she had a nice home, and there were, like, black people around. And where I was raised, that just, they were not there. And so it was so refreshing as a little girl to see just regular black folk walking around, living their lives, being teachers and doctors and dentists or whatever. And that was really just a beautiful thing for me as a little black girl in an area that I didn't see a lot of people that looked like me. So it was a very, very special and unique place. And over time, because of the beauty by the mountains, you had more and more people, Latinos and Asians and whites and Armenians kind of slowly move in. And so it was it's a very multicultural, but has a really strong African-American history here. And that's really, really special, especially in Southern California. And it's also unique because, as he was saying, in Southern California, we tend to be very segregated when we go home. There's tons of everything in SoCal, but at home, most neighborhoods are all one thing or another. And so Altadena was really, really unique in that, not only for the history of having the middle-class blacks there, but also later on to being such a welcoming place for all persons to come. And it's a really beautiful thing. One of the reasons we really appreciate when my daughter goes to school, you have a bit of everything. And you don't see that a lot in LA.
0: Similarly, attorney Lee Merritt, a civil rights attorney, reflected on how seeing Altadena's black community positively impacted his upbringing. He's known for his work on racial justice, including cases related to police brutality and hate crimes, such as when 25-year-old Ahmaud Arbery was shot and killed by 3 white men in Georgia back in 2020. Attorney Merritt represented Ahmaud Arbery's family. It was a case that, along with the murder of Breonna Taylor and George Floyd, sparked national outrage in 2020. Attorney Merritt said that being introduced to the black community in Altadena changed his life trajectory.
2: In high school, I was adopted by my grandmother who lived in Pasadena. And it was really a turning point in my life because she was pulling me out of detention, expulsion in my prior school, gang violence, and a number of other things. I was introduced to this cocoon of a community in Altadena, Pasadena. And this was a black middle-class community with folks who, for example, were connected to Morehouse College, where I eventually went to school, where there were African-Americans who were invested in the arts, who owned property, and introduced me to a new, I guess, a black experience that I didn't know existed. Mine was rooted in incarceration and gang violence, etc. And so this opportunity, when I was 14 or 15 transitioning into high school, was really something that put me on a path to be able to be not only have access to some of our higher learning institutions, but to be a better representative of our community as a whole.
0: But now many of those black families are displaced. But this isn't the first time a thriving black community was destroyed by fire. To understand Altadena's future, let's look at our past. The Tulsa Race Massacre. In the early 1900s, Tulsa, Oklahoma had its own thriving black neighborhood located in Tulsa's Greenwood District.
3: Well, they called it Black Wall Street because it had almost 200 businesses.
0: Black Wall Street was a bustling hub for black entrepreneurship. It was home to black-owned shops, hotels, theaters, but all of that was torn apart overnight in 1921 when a white mob stormed into Black Wall Street, setting fire to everything in its path, burning homes and businesses. It's believed to be the worst incident of racial violence in American history.
3: We're talking about a community that was devastated in over less than 48 hours, over 1,550 homes and businesses destroyed. 1,550 homes and businesses destroyed. They talk about up to 300 people died, but what we do know is actually 3,000 people were disappeared, never to be heard from again.
0: Attorney DeMario Solomon Simmons represents the last living survivors of the Tulsa Race Massacre. He's also the founder of Justice for Greenwood, an organization formed almost 100 years after the massacre to get justice and reparations for the Greenwood community, which was never the same after the massacre.
3: Not one of those businesses that were impacted by the massacre are operating today. So there should be funding and consulting services for descendants.

0: to be able to build businesses back up.
1: Although the black community in Tulsa was devastated by racial violence and Altadena was ravaged by a natural disaster, both were prosperous black communities that were ultimately consumed by fire.
0: I think some of the parallels that we see in rebuilding is that they're going to have some of the same challenges dealing with insurance, or either not having enough insurance and not being able to get the proper information to the insurance companies. Another thing that we see that's still plaguing Greenwood today that I think is going to be a problem in Altadena and black communities across this nation, many of these people have been living in these homes for decades, but they don't actually own the homes, meaning that they have received these homes passed down from their families, but they didn't do the proper estate planning. They haven't done proper probate. And that's a big problem that we see in Tulsa, but throughout this nation. And we actually have a program at Justice for Greenwood to address that.
1: Even in the face of these challenges, there's still hope in rebuilding.
0: I want the people of Altadena to understand that they can rebuild, and they should rebuild, and they should rebuild even forward thinking and better than what they had before. And you have to come into that mind state once you start the rebuilding. Come together as a community and say, what do we want this community to look like again? And make sure that they are standing together to not allow the vultures and the predators that want to come in and swoop up the land and get the land for cheap because people are, you know, desperate. You know, you lose everything overnight. That is something that, if it hasn't happened to you, it's very difficult to even imagine. So people are desperate. People need to live their life today. But I hope the people of Altadena can take the example of Greenwood to stick together and fight to keep the land that's been in their family for so long.
1: Even in the devastation, the birds are still chirping in Altadena. And on some lawns, grass is starting to grow again.
2: Altadena, I believe, will never be the same as it was before the fires. And it doesn't mean it's going to be worse, but it's going to be different. I do hope that it will be still a home, a beautiful place where all people can come together, blacks and whites, and feel at home and comfortable. That is my hope.
1: The congregation of Altadena United Methodist Church has found a temporary home at Scott United Methodist Church in Pasadena. After the fires, they came together to worship and support each other.
3: Look at your neighbor. Say, neighbor, I need you.
1: Members of Altadena United Methodist Church call their church family home of the abundant life.
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1: 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I'm Daniela Lake. 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
5: This story was reported and produced by Daniela Lake with sound mixing by Rebecca Katz. 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
8: For the past 3 years, Napule has been some kind of therapy for me, and it keeps me grounded, you know, reminding me why I decided to make the choices that I made.
9: This is your host, Suki Wessling, and this is a mini Babel. 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
8: My name is Alexandrine Benjamin. I am an independent Haitian filmmaker based in San Juan, Puerto Rico. I have a master's degree in film production from the University of Greenwich in London. I am currently working as an assistant manager here in Puerto Rico, and sometimes I do freelance work, you know, creating content in Haiti.
9: Alexandrine's short feature is called Not Boulé, or Through the Barricades. Like all of her work, Not Boulé focuses on the needs and desires of Haitian people.
8: Not Boulé tells the story of Jean and Rose, a modest Haitian couple who embark on a perilous journey during Pay-Lock, solely to find a hospital where they can give birth safely. On their small bike, you know, riding through unpaved roads, they had to face like roadblocks. They are threatened with gunfires. And, you know, they had to face so many hardships. But even, you know, despite that, they persevere. But when they finally got into the hospital where their suffering should end, it wasn't the case because the staff behavior worsened their situation because they refused to provide them with the necessary care. And, you know, it's a very poignant story, but it's authentic. It reflects our reality back then and even more so today.
9: The film highlights the difficulty of finding medical care in a country in crisis. The story is set during Pay-Lock, a movement that brought many Haitians to the street demanding change.
8: Some people got into the movement, you know, and they destroyed it from the within, you know. And now whenever you say Pay-Lock, which is something that people should have been part of, but the only thing they can refer to is violence, because that's what it is. That's what it became. That particular movement, which is Pay-Lock, is something that for the first time in my whole life, I've seen Haitian people align behind a specific thing.
9: The movement failed, the president was assassinated, and the country is now governed by a transitional presidential council. Alexandrine was in Britain getting her master's when she hit on the idea of Pay-Lock as the backdrop for a story about maternity care.
8: The desire to create that specific film came out of frustration, to tell you frankly. It was winter of 2020, actually. I had been away for a while studying in London, and it started to be cold, like very cold, and I do not like cold. So I wanted to go back to Haiti, like spending Christmas with my friends and family, but I couldn't because all of the violence going on would prevent me to. And, you know, at the time, several neighborhoods in the capital were blocked by armed bandits. And the road leading to Jacmel, my hometown, was closed through Martissa, which is like, you know, a very big region in Port-au-Prince. So, you know, I started to vent with a friend, you know, he's now my husband, about how such action could impact so many aspects of people's life in Haiti, especially pregnant women. And that's when he told me that he had written a short treatment for a story similar to this and asked if I wanted to develop it.
9: Alexandrine decided that the film, which could only be shot in Haiti, would serve as her master's thesis.
8: And everybody, like the university members, my families, my friends, they all advised me not to go back, like, you know, and to shoot that specific movie. The university, they wanted to let me use the equipment, but the insurance company said no, they won't allow their equipment to go to such a country with some, imagine me, a whole person, and I was going there.
9: With the help of friends in Haiti, Alexandrine did most of the legwork from afar. But when she arrived to shoot the film,
8: things went sideways. I mean, I wasn't like, it's not like I was surprised because I know, you know, what the country was like. And people, not all, you know, everybody was happy with what we were doing because some people, powerful people in Haiti, in Jacmel, when they see you with a camera, they are afraid that you are going to show, you know, what they are doing underneath. One time, a guy came on the set and he pulled out a gun and he said that we had to stop. And I was I was like, who are you? And then he was like, I'm not interested in what you're saying. I just need you guys to back it, you know, just fake it. I don't want you here. I was like, but who are you? Because we have permission from, you know, the mayor's office, from the police department. And he was like, I am an authority. I am a chief, you know, like, but I'm trying to get someone to get me my authorization. He's like, look, lady, I need you out of here. And in the middle of this, the former president, Jovenel Moïse, was assassinated. So we had to stop production for about 3 days.
9: Alexandrine Benjamin has made a beautiful film, but its beauty was not her primary purpose.
8: I didn't get into creating movies because I wanted to do art. I wanted to help. And I just realized that filmmaking can help with that. And I decided to do filmmaking.
9: As a filmmaker, she has a wide view of what Haitians need to do to heal the country's wounds, from their history of colonization, natural disaster, intractable violence, and interference from outside powers.
8: Our past, I believe, interfere with, our daily lives, and we don't even realize it. Some kind of behaviors that we may have, for example, not trusting each other. This is a very big issue in Haiti. We do not trust each other. And you may suddenly know that any good relationship starts with believing, trusting each other. If I don't trust you, I can't have a good collaboration with you. There is nothing good we can do because we are still waiting for when you're going to do something that will hurt me because we've been hurt so much in the past. How do you get that out of the Haitian mind? Because we're not even aware that we're like that. Well, with Nat Boulay particularly, my main message for Haitian with that film is that we need to think about the impact of our actions before we take them. I know we've been suffering for a long time, but that doesn't mean that we need to hurt each other to get what we need.
9: Filmmaker Alexandrine Benjamin doesn't just hope her film will help heal her country. She has found that it's a touchstone of her own.
8: For the past 3 years, Nat Boulay has been some kind of therapy for me, allowing me to connect with people every now and then. And it keeps me grounded, reminding me why I decided to make the choices that I made. And that even though it can be hard now, but at some point, I'm going to get to where I am. I meant to, it's very important for me to keep creating content that can impact people's lives in a positive way. We need to be taking care of each other. No one is going to do it for us. No other nations, not the United States, not Canada, not France. We are responsible for ourselves, and we need to act like that.

Thanks to filmmaker Alexandrine Benjamin for sharing her life and work with me. You can learn more at alexandrineb.com. The song Shishiodoshi is by Stevia Sphere on Bandcamp. The song Sun Soleil is originally by Haitian singer Dina B, and this performance is by Jaina Sayir. You can find links in the show notes at Bavelry.com. 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
3: This is Bird Note. As a kid, artist David Shepherd would sketch all the flora and fauna he saw. His true love was for plants. But when he moved to Hawaii to study botany, he realized
4: Hawaii is special because its main character is birds. Birds were the dominant species in terms of animal life. And so all the plants really co-evolved with the birds. You can see that in just how specific the beaks of different species are to the shapes of the flowers here. And so that became part of my art.
3: David now designs aloha shirts featuring the native plants and wildlife of Hawaii. One design features the i'iwi, a Hawaiian honey creeper.
4: So the i'iwi birds dart from flower to flower to flower very quickly. Well, the Hawaiians saw this and they thought of the metaphor that it was like procreation, the metaphor for the health of the forest, because only in its procreation can it exist.
3: Then, hidden among the trees, David has drawn kahuli, or native land snails.
4: Their existence in the forest is special because if they were around, it was said that the forest would sing. And songs are also a very important element of Hawaiian culture because it's how things are passed on from generation to generation. It's how you communicate what the world is. So these snails are singing, right? And then you have the birds that are a symbolic of procreation. And so the combination is that this is Hawaii. This is the perpetuation of it.
3: See pictures of David's designs at our website, birdnote.org. I'm Mark Bramhill.
5: Now, a jazz moment. In 1984, NEA jazz master Pat Metheny played a few dates with Charlie Hayden and Billy Higgins at the legendary Village Vanguard. One night, jazz icon Ornette Coleman showed up to catch their set.
6: You know, it's funny when somebody really heavy comes to hear you. You have different reactions. Sometimes it's terrifying. Sometimes it's exciting. When Ornette came, it was just inspiring. It was just like, wow, Ornette's here to check us out. And he came two or three nights in a row. And we'd have these great raps afterwards, as only you could have with Ornette. And Charlie actually was like, we got to do a record, man. All of us, you know. And Ornette was like, yeah, let's do it. I was like, wow. And we did, Song X.
5: This jazz moment with guitarist Pat Metheny was produced by the National Endowment for the Arts. Now, a jazz moment. Pat Metheny was all of 19 when he was offered a chance to record his debut album. But fellow jazz master and Metheny's mentor, Gary Burton, intervened. Pat Metheny.
6: Gary, being Gary, said, you're not ready to do a record. You know, you might only get to do one record in your whole life, so you better make sure that it's the record.
5: So he waited a year and a half. In 1976, he released Bright Size Life on ECM Records.
6: It seemed like 20 years at the time to really write that bunch of tunes that became the tunes on Bright Size Life that, you know, are arguments that I still feel are valid arguments. And I do have to really give Gary a lot of credit.
5: This jazz moment with guitarist Pat Metheny was produced by the National Endowment for the Arts. Now, a jazz moment.
6: The list is endless in terms of things that I've tried to do to expand the palette of what being the guitar player in the band is.
5: Like jazz masters before him, Pat Metheny works to balance improvisational and written material on stage while redefining what the guitar can do.
6: I mean, guitar is this infinitely malleable thing. Why can't I include strumming, like on 8081, or, you know, then later on the guitar synth type things, or a single coil kind of sound?
5: This Jazz Moment with guitarist Pat Metheny was produced by the National Endowment for the Arts.
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0: This is The Making of a Moral Leader, the story of Chaplain Colonel Shahbaz, the first Muslim full colonel chaplain in the United States Army. Episode 2.
1: It wasn't that I loved the military. It was like, this is the only thing that I could do, right? I didn't have a trade. I didn't have a skill. At that time, I didn't have an education. So when I'm coming up through the ranks, after I straightened myself out to, right, you know, make E5, make a sergeant, I'm thinking to myself, hey, all that stuff they doing over there, I'm out. I ain't going to no parties. I ain't fussing with no supervisors. This is my last chance.
0: The military is a machine. And for a black Muslim chaplain, that machine has sharp edges. What crucible did they put you through? I know the Army ain't giving away commissions.
1: Sergeant First Class Ritter. He's the guy who actually helped me through the paperwork. I had a bonus for field artillery. I got to wait 3 or 4 years before, you know, I get commissioned. He said, no, it's not true. He said, if you're moving from enlisted to a commissioned officer, they'll let you out of the contract. I said, what? So he helped me with the 40-187, sent me to some guy who was working down in, they call it the AG, Adjutant General Officers. This guy also was like a Sergeant First Class. He's walking me through the paperwork. And so I'm saying to myself, my unit don't really like me, so I'm probably not going to get any recommendations. So I don't know if it's still the process, but it got denied at the battalion. It got denied at the brigade, but it had to go through HRC, right? It doesn't matter if it get denied at the battalion or the brigade. They got to send it up to the top. And at the time, they had just gotten their first Muslim chaplain on active duty. His name was Abdul Rashid Muhammad. And so because he got to be on active duty, they were looking for other Muslim chaplains.
0: All right. So you got it in your mind. This is what you want to do. What's next? OCS? You got to get your credentials?
1: Yeah, I got to get commissioned. So we sent in a SF-86 to do a background check. I'm worried about that because I had Article 15. I've been to jail and all that kind of stuff. But what I found out in that process, if you hadn't had a field grade Article 15, which is the next level Article 15, you still can be go to OCS. So I got commissioned as a second lieutenant. And then once you get commissioned as a second lieutenant, you got to go to seminary, right? There's no seminary in the United States at this time for Muslims, right? So, you know, the first Islamic seminary was in Virginia, Leesburg, Virginia. I got commissions as a second lieutenant. And, you know, for chaplains, you got to leave active duty to go get this 3-year degree. And then you come back to active duty. So I went to Virginia, worked nights at Walmart, and was going to school during the day. Still had a wife and 2 kids. We had to go to chaplain officer basic school. Within those 3 years, went to chaplain officer basic school, and then came back to active duty as a captain.
0: Education wasn't just an advancement. It was protection.
1: Well, most chaplains are coming from off the street. So they're teaching you how to wear the uniform. They're teaching you how to march. They're teaching you how to get up for formation, teaching you how to go on roll march, PT test. It's a basic training for chaplains. They try to teach you how to be a soldier. So I was enlisted, so it was a gentleman's course for me.
0: Yeah.
1: Right? Yeah. So it takes basically 25 years to become a colonel, right? Mm-hmm. 25 years. You still got to go to war college to be eligible for those stars, right? That's almost like winning the lottery. And for the Muslim chaplain, one commander told me, for me to get to war college, which I went, he said it was like winning the lottery 3 times in the same day because it never happened.
0: Right.
1: So you got to go to war college. You got to pass war college. When you get out of war college, you got to work for general officers, right? So I worked for 1-star, 2-star, 3-star, 4-star. And in those jobs, you got to do well to keep going up.
2: What fields do you have graduate degrees in?
1: Higher education administration, because I want to be a college president when I get out. And then I have a doctorate degree in Christianity because all of my soldiers are Christians, right? So I wanted to be educated in what they particularly believe, even though I grew up Christian. I wanted to be, you know, really confident in what I was saying. And so I have a master's degree in higher education administration. I have a master's degree in ethics and philosophy. I have a master's degree in Islamic studies. And then I have a master's degree in social work and community activism.
2: That's fire right there.
1: Thank you.
2: That's fire right there. Oh, we're talking with you in a foxhole. We just go on, going all out into the universe. But again, right. That builds your understanding of so much of human nature and spirituality. Right. But you academics, yeah, you, I'm so passionate about that myself. Still thinking about going to school again.
1: Yeah.
2: And, 'cause there's things I don't feel that confident about. I want some more education, but I found that was a transition for me as well, because most of my academic peers come from a totally different background. Some of them were very, anti-military, but I didn't have no conflicts with them, you know, but the respect from being an adjunct to finally getting a doctorate, how that's different, you
1: right.
2: know,
1: yeah,
2: didn't know that world existed. But I had to learn the hard way.
1: Right.
2: And I know earning a doctorate ain't no joke. You got
1: bro.
2: Two of them. But more significantly, you as a force multiplier, you have created others.
1: Yes, 14 to be exact. I lend out the talents that God has given me, and I do it for free.
3: As you get to know one another, whether they're Christian, whether they're Jewish, whether they're pagan, whether they're Sabians, whether they're Zoroastrians, it does not matter. Our obligation is to other human beings. Why is that important? Allah says, who is more wrong than a person who blocks people from the path of God?
2: What is the difference between preaching, lay people, and teaching, theology, etc., in terms of what you allow people to do in terms of, I don't know, services?
1: Yeah, for the Muslims, it's the same as for the folks in the church. You know, you preach on Friday as opposed mm-hmm. to Sunday, and then we have throughout the week, we might have a Quranic study class, like Christians would have a Bible study class. So preaching is one thing on Friday. That's when we, you know, get everybody together and you give them a word for the week. The weekly Quranic study is just teaching people really about their faith in general instead of them trying to figure it out on their own.
2: Most of the work is listening.
3: I think it's imperative to have somebody to listen and not judge them, to be able to have somebody to just say, I see where you're coming from. I have some of the same issues. Your faith is not going to stop me from coming to help you. Your gender is not going to stop me. I don't care what you call yourself.
2: You have a good foundation in pretty much all the major world religions as part of what you do. How much time do you spend just counseling people from all faiths or no faiths at all?
1: That's probably about 99.9% of what I do. Just counseling people, helping them through life problems, helping intervene between them and the commander. And then I advise the commanders on, you know, what's going on in the world and the region. Like, I'll be going to Malaysia here soon. And so I'll interact with the Muslim people there, the imams or the mullahs, and serve as a bridge for my commander and my unit.
2: You give things context.
1: Yes.
2: You know, and reasons for why people think the way they do.
1: That's correct.
2: And I remember you, I think I heard you mention something about that you could have grown a beard, but you chose not to.
1: That's right.
2: That's like a doable thing, but like one more rock in the way. when you're trying to get up to the top, because it's not important enough. It's a thing, but is it that?
1: It's minuscule when you're looking at big pictures, right? Because traditions are important, right? And so you sitting at the table with 50 other men, and you're in there in your religious regalia with a long beard and a kufi on. Yeah, how many of those folks are going to trust you? It ain't happening, right? And so I think a lot of times we don't look big picture. We look at our individual needs. I'm in rooms now, you know, that I never dreamed of being in because I'm a soldier. You know, I do what other soldiers do. I look like other soldiers look, you know. I always got a fresh haircut. Always got a starch uniform on. Always got a clean face, right? And so soldiers trust soldiers. Even in my times where I was serving in Iraq and they were fighting Muslims, right? You know, it was time for me to do a memorial service. And I was really worried because they could have most easily replaced me. I'm a Muslim and their friends just got killed by Muslims. Mm-hmm. And it was like, absolutely not. Shabazz is our chaplain. He's doing the memorial service. You see what I'm saying? Because they trusted me. Now, had I been walking around base with my beard and my kufi on and my thobe, you know, looking like I wasn't a part of them, that never would have happened.
2: Misconceptions, bias, suspicions. He faced all of it. And he kept showing up.
1: And I remember going to my first duty station as a captain, reach out to shake the commander's hand. He said, hey, he didn't shake my hand. He said, we got some problems with your religion and how you guys treat women. Have a nice day. I didn't talk to me for 9 months. So for me, at that time, as I started to develop my leadership philosophy, I said, man, I got to find a way to crack this code because they're not accepting me. And the only way I knew how to do that was to be an exceptional soldier. Right. So when they having physical tests, I'm out there crushing the physical fitness tests. When they're doing anything, I'm looking like a stellar soldier. And so that attracted soldiers to me. Right. And so if you're not cognizant of what's around you, you're going to always fail. And we had somewhere in between 19 Muslim chaplains over the years. And I tell you, you know, 3/4 of them are bowed out. They didn't know how to adjust, but you know, that's a big culture shift, right? And it's basically almost an appointed position. So they have to have a level of trust and comfort with their own selves, right? It's because it really has nothing to do with me. I've done the job. I've done all the jobs. So I'm, you know, just more qualified. But, you know, you're talking about 250 years of either Protestant or Catholic chaplain. Now you got this guy who happens to be Muslim and he's knocking at the door. Probably a lot of fears for them is like, man, is he going to come in and change something? I can only imagine their particular fears, but that's where I am.
2: So how did you get around the haters doing what you did? Cut you from the group and some many. No, nobody want to play with you no more.
1: Yeah, that's right.
2: Who are your new playmates at this point? I mean, who your boys from the field artillery, are they hanging out with you when you get through OCS? Where are you at with those people?
1: Well, you know, ain't nobody hanging out with your boss. I'm too radioactive. You know, I'm a Muslim chaplain. 9/11 happened and nobody was playing with me. And so what I had to learn to do is play by myself. Right. So, everything really is about connection. So even though I was the Muslim chaplain, I'm still playing basketball with the guys. I'm still lifting weights with the guys, you know, and so. Sometimes you're meeting those guys outside of uniform. They say, oh, brother, cool. You know, we sit down, we talk, we laugh, we play cards. And then the next day they see me in uniform. They're not really even thinking about the chaplain thing.
2: Right.
1: And then the second tier comes by. They see this crescent moon on my uniform. They say, oh, hell, he the Muslim chaplain? And he cool like that? So some of those inroads of connection helped me to make friends. Then there's another layer. So I'm a member of Omega Psi Phi, right?
2: You just had to take them all. So you definitely got all the black career. We can just put that away. Let's not even break that up.
1: That's right. That gave me an inroad. So you going to fraternity meetings, you know, you going to different events they at. Oh, the Muslim chaplain is frat, right? So that's knocking down all those barriers. And then just being a Q dog, people are like, oh, he real, right? He authentic. He a Q? Yeah, so, you know, a lot, all those things helped me, which is amazing, man. Like, honestly, when you're talking about being a chaplain, being a Muslim chaplain, how you going to connect with people, all those things that happened to me, all those things I did in college, like pledging Q, all those things have served me.
2: So the cultural shift from enlisted to officer, what's happening there?
1: Man, I tell you, I've been masterful in navigating that space. And not all on intention, but it became intentional once I understood the chaplain is not like a regular officer. I can go into spaces regular officers can't go. I could go hang out down at the DFAC with all the Omegas, with all the soldiers, with E1 through E8. And they say, man, the chaplain is doing his job. So I've been able to navigate the officer space by just being a chaplain and still kind of staying connected to the community. Regular officers, they got to be in the office and hang out with other officers because you get the fraternization thing. That's not a thing for the chaplain. That's not a thing for the chaplain. So that's how I've navigated that space and became, as you see on the internet, an internet favorite.
4: Chap it up. Chap it up.
5: Gonna be thousands of people who don't believe in you. You shouldn't be one of them. Don't let that go over your head. 0450. I'm not starting. I'm done, son.
1: Woo! Because I'm a chaplain. But I strictly fight for the soldiers. I'm hanging out with soldiers. I'm taking pictures with soldiers. Because soldiers, even though I'm a chaplain, they focus on this bird. I took a picture with Colonel Shabazz. Oh, I was talking to Colonel Shabazz. He texted me, Colonel. I've been able to navigate that space because I understood the enlisted side. Ain't no enlisted person just hanging out with colonels.
2: That's right.
1: It ain't happening.
2: He wasn't just an officer. He was a symbol. Race, faith, identity, all of it shaped how he had to move. In episode 3, we explore what Shabazz hopes to leave behind and what his story teaches us about leadership and legacy.
6: And that's it for this mini episode of What's Ray Saying? I'm Tiffany, the one who holds it all together in the background. And our production team for this episode includes Jocelyn Gonzalez of PRX Productions, with music by our very own son, RJ Christian. So how does the source of Black knowledge come to gain this wisdom that he shares? Research, a lot of experience, and some good old-fashioned schooling. So if you like what you hear, tell a friend. Until next time, like, share, download, and keep asking your friends, what's Ray saying?

0: his bird note. In the darkness of a northern forest, the hooting of a boreal owl. This is the male owl's song. These staccato notes can continue for more than an hour and carry for more than a mile. Boreal owls have a large head rimmed in black, yellow eyes, and dark plumage speckled heavily with white. They're highly adapted to hunt in the north's long hours of winter darkness. One ear opening in the skull is set high, and the other much lower, an asymmetry that helps pinpoint the sound of tiny rodents under the snow. They have a pronounced disc of feathers around their faces that funnels sound to the ears. Boreal owls can plunge their talons through inches of snow-covered ground to capture small mammals like voles. In most birds of prey, females are bigger than males. Boreal owls are an extreme case, with females sometimes twice the weight of their mate. Greater size lets females take on larger prey than males, so they don't compete as much for the same meal. On a moonless spring night, the songs of boreal owls echo across Alaska and Canada, and from Scandinavia to Siberia. For Bird Note, I'm Michael Stein. This episode is sponsored by Gary and Elizabeth Kennedy Ketchison to honor the mystique and magnificence of owls.
1: When John Turner shipped off to war, he was just a kid, straight out of high school. But after a tour in Iraq and another in Haiti, it was coming home that was the hardest part. Coming up next on Public Radio Remix from PRX, John explains how an arts and crafts program has helped him cope with the difficult transition home. The program is called the Combat Paper Project, and it helps veterans make paper out of their old combat uniforms.

0: was in the infantry, your basic infantryman, so claim the title Grunt, the Ground Pounder. That was my first time on my own since getting out of high school, because I signed up for the delayed entry program, and it was very difficult because, like, here you are, you have a fresh kid out of high school, and then, bam, this is like a complete culture shock, and you're taught to kind of be someone that you never thought you would be. And it's scary. It's really scary because you become so accustomed to this violent lifestyle of trauma and explosions and gunfire that it's very, very, very difficult to turn it off once you get home, to realize that you're in a safe space. I've been home for 4 years. I still struggle daily to the point where it just completely incapacitates me, and I can't function. And that's not right. That's not supposed to happen. So for a long time, I was very closed off to what actually is and was very disillusioned. But I finally one day, you know, sought out to find some alternative method of healing, because what was being provided was definitely not working. And I realized that when I had a knife deep into my wrist. So I was getting ready to get out of the Marine Corps, and I went up to Vermont to visit a high school friend, and he had asked if I had ever heard of this veterans organization, Iraq Veterans Against the War, and I was just like, yeah, I have their application with me. And he's like, well, a couple of the guys live up here, and a couple of the guys make paper from their uniforms. I was like, well, man, I got a trunk full of uniforms. We use this giant metal machine called a Hollander beater, and you put water into the machine, and it has this giant wheel on it. It's called a roll, and it has ice hockey skate blades kind of along the edge. You put the fiber into the machine after it's been cut down, and the roll breaks apart the pieces of fabric until it turns into strands of fiber, and then it breaks apart the strands of fiber until it turns into a pulp. And from there, we do the traditional Western method of papermaking and pull sheets and couch them and press them and dry them. And then from there, it's just you have a blank sheet of paper, so the canvas is whatever you want it to be. It completely changed my life. I was a kid again. It was just like relearning everything all over again, and it was one of the most amazing feelings. We're trying to reconnect with the communities, not just the veteran community, but their spouses, you know, the children, because everyone is affected by war. It's not just the veteran. When we come home, we bring the war with us, and not a lot of people understand that. This is titled PTSD, and this is for combat paper. In the fibers torn are memories of gun battle, where bullets scream Allah, and the deafening song of explosions dance where human flesh once stood. There have been nightmares that had made more sense, but when dream is reality, clarity is non-apparent, and the gunpowder, sacred to our names, is by all means the means of expression, when true meaning is burnt crisp, and the screams, fending for themselves, are still alone in the desert. The blank page is moving forward, however I can. It's kind of one of those things where I need to deal with my own stuff, especially now more than ever, because my partner and I, we are due in December, and I just hope that our child and children and other children learn from our experience.
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0: Here at NYBG, we're old friends with fungi, the not-quite-plant, not-quite-animal life forms that keep our planet's biological processes churning. And whether you realize it or not, you are too. We rely on fungi in the soil to support the growth of Earth's plants and to keep the natural world cycle of life and death on schedule. In many ways, our planet runs on mushrooms, and we're only just beginning to tap their true potential. Welcome to Plant People. I'm Jennifer Bernstein, CEO and the William C. Steer Senior President at the New York Botanical Garden. On this week's episode, we welcome food and nature writer Eugenia Bone as we dig into the real magic of mushrooms and their benefits to human health. We'll touch on everything from turkey tail supplements to psilocybin therapy. After centuries of use by cultures around the world, the scientific community is learning more and more about mushrooms as a source of well-being for all. Eugenia, welcome to Plant People.
1: Thank you for having me.
0: I'm thrilled you're here. And of course, you're no stranger to NYBG.
1: No, I know. I love my relationship with this wonderful botanical garden.
0: Thank you. And we're so glad to have you as part of our community. I know our community loves taking your courses and learning from you. So it's a real pleasure to have you on Plant People. And by plant people, I also mean, of course, mushroom people.
1: Thank you very much. We love
0: fungi at NYBG. And you are a real mycophiliac, if I can use that term.
1: Please do.
0: Tell us, what first sparked your interest in fungi?
1: I came to mushrooms through my interest in foraging and the culinary world. For years, I wrote for the food magazines, when there used to be food magazines. And my beat was primarily foraging and wild foods. But over time, I got less interested in pursuing critters that flee and more into critters that hid. So that was the window that opened me up to mycology. In order to find wild mushrooms, I had to learn a little bit about why they grew where. And inevitably, that dropped me down the wormhole of mycology.
0: Yeah, it's a fascinating world. For listeners who may not know, fungi occupy a unique space in the natural world as neither plant nor animal. Can you explain why that is and how our understanding of mushrooms has evolved both culturally and scientifically?
1: I guess the two are connected because for a long time, mushrooms were considered plants, just weird plants. And they were studied in botanical departments at universities. But then with evolutionary biology and DNA and all that interesting stuff, scientists began to understand that fungi occupied a kingdom all their own. Not only that, but even though they've been associated with plants, and they are deeply associated from an evolutionary standpoint, they're very connected, fungi are actually closer on the tree of life to animals than they are to plants.
0: Yeah. Isn't that fascinating?
1: Yeah. Surprising.
0: Yeah.
1: Until you start looking at some basic things, like the way fungi eat is more like the way we do. They get their carbon from outside their bodies versus plants that make their own sugars. So we share many qualities with fungi. That's just one.
0: Yeah. The assumptions we made about them early on obscured learning more about their true nature. And we seem to be in a period of time when the interest in their nature is really growing. You've written about the psychoactive effects of mushrooms, and we're also, I think, increasingly aware of the therapeutic benefits as well. Lesser discussed maybe are the nutritional and general health benefits of mushrooms. I'm particularly interested, for example, in the turkey tail mushroom. Can you tell us more about the turkey tail? What makes turkey tail mushrooms special?
1: Medicinal mushrooms, they fall into two main categories in terms of their application for health. One is as antigens. They potentially prime the immune system, which in essence provoking an immune response. Someone is prepared to fight off, say, another pathogen that might be coming their way. And also as antioxidants, where they help cells stay healthy. When cells get attacked by something, there's properties in some mushrooms that address that. There's a lot of things in nature that we consume that are antioxidants. Blueberries are too.
0: Mm-hmm.
1: It's just mushrooms like turkey tail and others are very trendy right now, whether they are more effective than other antioxidants and antigens in nature is to be determined.
0: What do you think has made mushrooms in general, and maybe the turkey tail in particular, maybe not, trendy right now? What is catching at people's interest, do you think?
1: I don't know, but my guess is that folks don't know very much about fungi. So when they start learning and realizing how pervasive the organisms are in nature and how different they are from any other organisms that we encounter, plants or animals, they have this great mysterious potential. It's really the imagination, I think, our imagination that we apply to this new kingdom of life, new to a lot of people, for sure, that allows for expectations and hopefulness and maybe applying more possibility to the organism than the organism will maybe actually deliver

0: So to stick with the trendy turkey tail for just a moment, can you maybe describe it for people who haven't seen them or aren't mushroom people yet? Describe the turkey tail in a way that brings it to life for the listener.
1: So turkey tail are polypores and they're saprobes. Polypore is the kind of mushroom that you see growing on trees year after year, same mushroom. Sometimes they just get bigger or the colony becomes more prolific. Unlike mushrooms that appear overnight in a rain and there's a flush and then you don't see anything until next season when they come back, if they come back. So turkey tail are polypores and they're saprobes, which means the way they get their food is by getting nutrients from decaying wood. And they're helping decay that wood too. They are not a culinary mushroom. Like, you don't eat a turkey tail. If you ate a turkey tail, which it looks like, it's like a tiny little turkey tail, literally, but really hard, very hard and crunchy. So you wouldn't eat it. But people make teas with it. And those teas are used for their anti-inflammatory properties in particular. Tumor reduction, potentially, a lot of cool things. But we're far from having good solid science on this that says that's reproducible, like it's going to work for both you and me, but it's not going to hurt you. The worst case scenario is it's going to hurt your wallet to be buying this tea. But there's no harm in it in the interim, as science does a better and better job of uncovering these specific qualities that may be of medicinal value.
0: You've touched on the fact that the turkey tail isn't exactly culinary. You've also written extensively about culinary mushrooms. Of course, that's where your career started. How do you think we should think about this line between food and medicine?
1: Ah, that's such a good question, because this is, in a way, the crux of the medicinal mushroom story, in my view. People are buying extracts and powders and things like that, and there's nothing wrong with doing that. But many of these mushrooms you can just eat and enjoy that way and get the benefits. For example, hericium is lion's mane is very trendy right now. People love it because they think it's neurogenative, that it helps build or extend neural cells.
0: So maybe protective for, you know.
1: Exactly. And maybe not only have benefits in terms of degenerative disease, but also just empowering you to be like super smart and stuff like that.
0: Yeah. I remember when I was a kid, my mom always would give me, I grew up in the desert, so this was a big move, but she would give me fish the night before a test because she was told that was brain food. We've always been looking for these ways to be empowered by the food we eat.
1: Yeah. So you can buy hericium drops and other products, and there's people who take microdoses and stuff, which to me is nutty, but whatever, there's no harm in it. But you can also eat the hericium. It's a culinary mushroom. You can get a big dose of it, and it's got all these other benefits. It's got fiber, and it feeds your gut microbes, which do all sorts of positive things for you. The notion that medicinal and culinary are two separate categories, to me, doesn't make that much sense. If you can eat it, it's just like blueberries are antioxidant. Are you going to take blueberry extract? I know, maybe, but are you going to microdose blueberries? Right. What for? Why not just put a whole bunch on your yogurt in the morning?
0: Right.
1: So I feel the same way about mushrooms. If we ate more mushrooms in our diet in general, there would be not only the benefits that the mushrooms provide and on their own sort of particular benefits, but there's a lot of good reasons to fold mushrooms into your diet that affect wellness.
0: Yeah. So maybe let's talk some more about that, because I agree with you. I think there's a whole sort of industry that has emerged around making food medicine when we can just eat things that are good for us without having to buy it separately.
1: Yeah.
0: And I think folding more plants in general and definitely more mushrooms into a balanced diet is a really great way to go about that. So what are some of the reasons that people should consider prioritizing mushrooms in their diet? And maybe what are some of the ways that you like to do that the best?
1: That's a fun question. One of the things that I think might resonate with our listeners today is that mushrooms are low fat. They're also low energy. They don't give you as much energy as a steak, but they are low fat, but they have a high grade protein, not a lot of protein. They're mostly water. That's why they're low fat. They're 90% water, but the protein they have is good quality, which is, according to some

0: studies why, when you eat a plate of mushrooms, you feel satiated, you fill up. And the thinking is maybe that's because of the high quality, not quantity, right? But high quality protein present. They have all 9 amino acids in many cases in all the mushrooms that have been studied that I'm aware of. So in a way, that's like a piece of meat. Only you don't deal with the saturated fats either, because they are very low. They're an unsaturated fat. They're more like eating an avocado than a sausage. You know, you can't substitute mushrooms for proper protein in terms of your daily requirements. Or a woman that weighs that my size and weighs 130 pounds would have to eat 6 pounds of mushrooms a day to get anywhere near my protein requirement.
1: That's a lot of mushrooms.
0: Yeah. But fold it into your diet. It's low fat. They're a great substitute for meat because they can be cooked in much the same way. One of the qualities that mushrooms share with animals, one of the things that is an indicator of how close we are on the tree of life, is that mushroom cell walls are made of something called chitin. And chitin is a polysaccharide. It's like a type of sugar that exists in the animal world too, in like shrimp shells. So the chitin in the mushrooms is not digestible, even if you cook it. I've argued endlessly with some mycologists about that, but I think basically it gets into your gut and then your gut microbes love it. It hastens the healthiness of your gut microbiome because they love to eat that chitin. And it, at the end of the day, it helps you poop, which is good too. So chitin is really interesting. Why is it in the mushroom? I got very curious about that. And also how to cook it, because it's really tough stuff. It's the element that allows a mushroom to push through asphalt. It's 90% water, you know, and you'll see them pushing through asphalt on the side of the road. How come they don't just fall apart?
1: Right. Yeah.
0: It's because of the chitin. So the chitin is what allows a mushroom to be cooked much like meat.
1: So there's the mushrooms that I think are widely available in sort of your average supermarket that people have learned to some degree or another how to cook with, like the portobello or maybe the cremini.
0: The cultivated mushrooms you see in the supermarket are, you know, are excellent. The real problem is that if you had a very fresh white button mushroom, it would be a whole different experience.
1: It's true about many of the fresh fruits and vegetables in our food supply is that they've been cultivated to withstand a chain of events, you know, the transport, the 100% shelf life. And as a result, you know, we've prioritized that feature over other things like nutritional density or taste. And that's why I think it's great if you can, you know, source your food from more local places or, you know, ideally grow some of your own food.
0: A lot of people grow shiitake mushrooms. You can grow them in your backyard if you have the logs. And shiitake also, you know, are used medicinally in TCM, so traditional Chinese medicine. In fact, there's an extract of shiitake that is used as a co-therapy for folks that are experiencing chemotherapy. Because so this notion that mushrooms are going to cure you is maybe overestimating what they can do, but they can help you stay well. That's how the Chinese have traditionally used them in many cases. And that's how people can potentially use them today. If you're experiencing something as traumatic as chemotherapy, the body is exposed to all kinds of pathogens. If your immune system is primed to help you deal with those secondary infections, that's a good thing. And that's the role that mushrooms traditionally have played, do play in some medical institutions, not in this country, but elsewhere in the world. And I think potentially could play in the future here.
1: Yeah. Yeah. So maybe we think about them less as a silver bullet for all that ails us and more as a complement. A program of things that can keep you well.
0: Jennifer, that's really key to what's happening with psychedelic mushrooms. There's so many people who have reached out to me, and I'm sure to other folks that are knowledgeable about psychedelic mushrooms, thinking that if they endure a trip, and they might be scared to try it, but if they do the trip, it'll be like a silver bullet that will resolve their
1: like a revelation.
0: Depression.
1: Yeah, yeah.
0: maybe that can happen. Anything can happen, but it's on a spectrum. So it's not a reproducible response. Psilocybin can cure depression.
1: Yeah, particularly done in a kind of lay environment. There's a lot of interesting research that's happening right now, and it may be that the medical establishment is able to distill some of the properties of psilocybin and other fungi in ways that add to our medical arsenal. We've talked about the potential therapeutic, maybe more research needs to be done, certainly the nutritional benefits. These organisms, fungi, also play a big role in ecosystem health.
0: Oh, yeah.
1: So if we go back to the trendy turkey tale, the therapeutic benefits of which may be overwrought, it is a really important decomposer. You mentioned it earlier, but I want to talk about it a little bit more. Can you talk about the role that turkey tail and other wood rotting fungi play in the ecosystems in which they operate?
0: If it weren't for saprobic fungi, that is wood rotters, we'd probably be living under miles of plant debris. Just wouldn't be the same world at all. But from an ecological perspective, they're moving nutrients back into the system. They're connecting the dead with the living, the end of a life with the beginning of new ones. You know, if we're talking about the cycle of life, certainly the cycle of life of a plant, and by extension, soil, fungi are the connecting points. Mm-hmm. Fungi, they help plants grow multiple ways, as endophytic fungi that live between the cells of plants, and as mycorrhizal fungi that live on the roots of plants. Then they are pathogens of plants, which is how most of your audience probably knows fungi, because they're the main enemy of most gardeners. So they kill plants, and then they rot plants, creating a soil environment that is prime for the plants to get started again. They're the sort of poetry in motion that keeps ecosystems turning over and over again. And that's why it's so heartbreaking when we use agricultural practices that undermine fungal life.
1: Right.
0: So that would be in two ways, from above and below. When we use fungicides that are broad-based, that's like using broad-based antibiotics that kill the bacteria that we need to digest food and also bacteria that might be causing disease. Broad-based anything means the good goes out with the bad, collateral damage. And so when we use broad-based fungicides on fields, we're also killing all of those helpful mycorrhizal and endophytic fungi that are necessary for the plant's robustness. At the same time, when we add nutrients to the soil, like nitrogen, for example, the plant who has to trade sugars with mycorrhizal fungi in the soil in order to get nitrogen and other micronutrients, plant says, forget about it. I don't need it. I'm getting it for free from the farmer. And so the fungi withdraw. So fungi have this incredible other thing nobody ever talks about and nobody really knew about. I got t-shirts older than this knowledge. It's about glomalin. So glomalin is this sheath that surrounds the fungal hyphal threads. And it is a waterproofing and it's sticky. And it's one of the things that helps create little soil particles. It's the glue of soil. And it also is really key for carbon sequestration. When the fungi withdraw, because the plants are saying, I'm not going to give you any sugars because I can get my micronutrients elsewhere, fungi withdraw. But with them goes the ability to create those soil particles that hold soil together, that retains water so you don't have runoff.
1: Yeah, and you go from having soil to having dirt.
0: Yeah.
1: Something alive.
0: Yeah.
1: Something that's dead.
0: And then it creates all kinds of problems downhill because you have nitrogen runoff and overgrowth of algae and all kinds of things that steal oxygen. It's just cascading effects.
1: Right.
0: But look, a lot of people didn't know about how important the role of fungi is in the well-being of plants. Now they know, so there's no excuse.
1: Yeah, I think we are waking up to the degree to which there's systems that are working in tandem that benefit the plants and benefit us. So if someone is curious, if they listen to this conversation and thought, I really do want to learn more, what steps? I think you've mentioned getting involved with your local mycology society. Are there other steps that you would encourage people to take if they're interested in diving into this world like you have?
0: I think there's a lot of different lenses or a lot of different windows that you can open to get into mycology. So if you're interested in the culinary aspect, that's a forager's life. So hooking up with a mycological club and those people in the club who are into foraging or joining foraging trips, they're going on all over the place. So if you're doing culinary and you're foraging for food, there's that way. If you want to get into microscopy or you're fascinated with little ascomycetes, stuff that looks like bumps on logs, there's microscopy clubs, believe it or not, microbiology clubs that look at that stuff and classes. There's a great class here at the garden that teaches how to look at tiny things. If your goal is taxonomy and identification, for me, the clubs are the real, like, they open all these doors and then you can pass through depending on what is interesting to you. But there's also internet sites like a naturalist. If you're curious about the psychedelic world, you have to be pretty discerning because there's a lot of advocates out there who would be prone to saying whatever your problem is, you need psychedelics, which I just say, get your like BS meter finely tuned for that kind of thing. But in general, I would say there's a lot of information on the internet. There's some good sites like iNaturalist where you can see where mushrooms are growing in different parts of the country. But at the end of the day, for a non-professional, peer-to-peer learning is the most rewarding. And that's where you meet the community of like-minded kooks like you. And the way you find your club is you go to the North American Mycological Association's website, and they list all the clubs in the country. Okay. So you can find one near you without too much problem. And then these days, botanical gardens all over the country, because I've been to many, provide mycology classes, basic mycology. Get up to speed on it. It's fascinating.
1: Yeah, absolutely. I encourage that as well. And I also encourage everyone to read your wonderful books. That's a great way to get into
0: Thank
1: this
0: you.
1: World. Eugenia, thank you so much
0: Thanks,
1: for being
0: Jennifer.
1: With us today.
0: Thanks. So glad to have been here.
2: 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And visit eugeniabone.com to learn more about her work. 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The executive producer of PRX Productions is Jocelyn Gonzalez. From NYBG, Plant People is produced by Charlie Nork, Cassette Patterson, Matt Newman, Kate Tyler, and Michael Crowley. 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
3: Annalisa started thinking about race at a very young age, and for a reason that you might not expect. I met with her in her small apartment in Lake City.
4: He was like, you will pet me now. All right, that was my cat. My name's Annalisa Moon Schroeder. I am from Seattle, from South Seattle. I was born and raised there.
3: Annalisa is 24. She grew up in a big extended family with 10 other kids. She's the only one who's white.
4: My brother and my sister are both mixed, and then my other sisters are African-American.
3: Both of Annalisa's parents worked, but they didn't make much money. She grew up in Section 8 housing.
4: My dad worked night shifts, and my mom was working all the time also.
3: When Annalisa was in elementary school, her parents sent her and her siblings to a mostly white school in the North End. She felt very alien there.
5: Do you feel like you identified more with your black neighbors in the South End than you did with the kids you went to school with in the North End?
4: At that age, I really did.
3: Annalisa didn't see herself as one of the North End white kids, but other people did, or at least they treated her differently than her siblings.
4: I definitely noticed the difference between how my teachers and like staff people in the school would treat my brother as opposed to like how they would treat me. He would get in trouble a lot, and he would get like, he got suspended in elementary school.
3: That wasn't so true for the white students.
4: It's not like we did anything different than my brother. And I think that's the first time that I can actually remember thinking like there's something else going on.
3: Annalisa started to see these differences in every part of her life. She grew more and more frustrated, and it started to take an emotional toll on her.
4: I held a lot of anger like towards myself and towards my family and towards like white people in general.
3: But at the same time, she wanted to understand the racism she saw around her. In high school, she began to talk about race with other young people. Annalisa learned that racism wasn't limited to nasty comments and unfair suspensions. It was about people of color not getting the same opportunities as white people.
4: When I started learning about the racial disparities, I was like, whoa, okay, all right, and started making connections of like all the experiences that I had in my life and the people that I had grown up with in the South End and in South Seattle.
3: So she began to look for ways to work against those racial disparities. And that's how I met Annalisa.
6: Culture, and
3: it was a warm evening in Seattle's Volunteer Park, and Annalisa and I were about to speak to an audience of around 50 people. Most of them were white.
7: Organizing against racism in order to try to do something with our privilege and utilize that privilege.
3: They're part of a growing movement of white people who come together to reflect on their privilege.
7: It's really easy for us to just go to an event.
3: Some people might not believe that Annalisa has white privilege because she was raised in a low-income family. But she says white privilege doesn't mean having everything in life handed to you. Like many other poor and working-class white people, Annalisa has not lived an easy life.
4: Like, we've had to work our whole lives. You know, we've had to go to the food bank and we've had to, like, not eat.
3: But to her, white privilege is in the messages that she receives from media, in the way that she was treated in schools, and in the way that employers look at her resume.
4: Am I going to choose to just continue my life and benefit from that and work and grow old, have kids and die? Or am I going to actually work towards undoing those systems so that the world doesn't have to be like this?
3: So Annalisa joined the white anti-racist movement.
4: I see it as being white people who are intentionally and strategically trying to organize to break down the systems that we've created.
3: And some people of color support that effort. Devin Rogers is one of them. She's an organizer in Seattle's black community.
8: White people support people of color by not shouting their opinions and their voices when people of color are speaking, and by also talking to other white people and getting them involved.
3: Which is exactly what Annalisa is trying to do. She wants to get more people like her involved in the conversation about privilege. But it's challenging.
4: Because of our class experience, a lot of people don't feel like white privilege exists for them.
3: And there are practical reasons why more low-income people don't get involved, like busy work schedules. But Annalisa hopes that changes. In the meantime, she's helping organize events for white anti-racists, like the one at Volunteer Park.
9: Hey everybody, my name's Annalisa. So beautiful. Okay.
4: I think that anytime there's white people getting together to talk about anti-racism and to talk about what it looks like to organize and to be real about themselves, I think that that's a success every time.
3: For Radioactive, I'm Paul Kiefer.
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11: There's a horse on a rope, pulling against the tall dry grass in the wind. Just across the lot, boat masts bob and palms bend, fawning over the warm waters of the South Pacific. Nandi, Fiji, and the sidewalk is empty by the road. The taxis and buses carry big logos on their metal hulls. When the sidewalk fades into dirt, then ditch, I step down and across, and a cricket leaps from a pile of coins. Ching, click, click, click. The ditch passes beneath billboards. For rent, for sale, for rent, Ocean Breeze Apartments, Palm View Terrace, Coca-Cola Yoga Investment. And when the ocean comes back into view, there's a tent revival in the goat pasture. I am full after eating a big plate of biryani in town. And the air is hot and heavy and dense from a burn pile under the airport. It's midday and I stand near a billboard for an island timeshare. Beneath it, there's a cow tied to its big metal post, eating all the grass beneath it in a 10-meter radius. And the cars zoom by toward the beach. Postcards from the Wind are produced by me, Phil Corbett. More at thewind.org.
12: In the year 2000, through vocational rehabilitation and the workers' compensation system, I was studying to be a court interpreter. I signed up to volunteer with the Lawyers Committee for Civil Rights in San Francisco. They emailed me about a Guatemalan woman seeking political asylum who had been severely abused by her husband and was seeking a pro bono attorney and interpreter. I said I would do it. Over several months, I would meet with Sandra Sandoval and Jill McInerney, the lawyer, in my Oakland art studio or in the city at the Lawyers Committee offices. Sandra's story was harrowing, and I started bringing a stack of clean bandanas to our meetings for when we cried. For years, I have wanted to tell her story. It is disturbing and sad, but also inspiring. Sandra has tremendous faith in God. She thanked God for helping her win her asylum case, but I said it was me and Jill who helped her.

0: Pasamos unos campos donde estaban arando la tierra.
1: A little ways from where the bus left us off, we passed some fields where they were plowing the earth. Soon we arrived at a fence where there were some dead trees and a horse, and I got scared. The man who had offered to help me cross the river said, "Don't be scared, it's just a horse. Just go through this fence." And he lifted up the barbed wire, and I went under it. Below that was the river. He began to inflate an inner tube, told me to leave my clothes on, and to put my other things in a black plastic garbage bag. We got in the water, little by little, because it was very cold. He began to swim with one arm, pushing me with the other. When one arm got tired, he would switch. And that's how we crossed. That river is really wide. On the surface, it looks flat. But underwater, the current is turbulent.
0: Por arriba se ve manso, pero por debajo va la corriente bien tormentosa.
1: You get in on one side and get out like 2 kilometers downstream. In the middle of the river, my heart was suddenly filled with a sense of peace, as though something was saying, "Keep going. Don't look back. Keep going." I think if I didn't have faith, the whole world would come crashing down on me.

0: Mi ex esposo, que me maltrataba física y psicológicamente.
1: I left Guatemala
0: Opciones
1: because
0: hay
1: I was
0: encontrar
1: abused by my
0: defensa
1: husband,
0: porque dejaba a
1: physically
0: mis
1: and
0: hijos y
1: psychologically. His behavior was aggressive towards me. I
0: sí,
1: think the reason he was
0: en el
1: violent was because
0: ejército,
1: of the
0: como hay
1: training he
0: gente del
1: received.
0: grado
1: He
0: que
1: attained the
0: tiene
1: rank of
0: sobre
1: caibil.
0: de
1: In their
0: caimán,
1: survival training, all of them
0: supervivencia,
1: were made to
0: le
1: eat
0: dan de
1: dog meat and
0: comer
1: drink blood of
0: perro
1: chickens.
0: y le dan de tomar la sangre de las gallinas.
1: I was fleeing from a horrible situation, from torture. The abuse started slowly and then got worse. My husband was aggressive towards me and the children too. He would call me disgusting bitch and say that I was worthless. He'd say, "Look in the mirror.
0: De un
1: Today you look
0: joven.
1: pretty, but tomorrow you'll look
0: Ya
1: horrible and
0: empezando
1: no
0: con
1: one is going
0: poco,
1: to
0: si en
1: love
0: unos
1: you."
0: días era peor,
1: One time he grabbed me and he
0: en
1: hung me with
0: épocas me
1: two,
0: resultó
1: in
0: agresivo,
1: Guatemala we call them
0: y a sus
1: cinchos,
0: hijos también.
1: belts for your pants. He
0: Me
1: tried to kill
0: decía
1: me. He
0: perra,
1: hung me from a beam in
0: asquerosa,
1: one of the rooms of our house. He had the
0: no vales
1: belts
0: para
1: really
0: nada,
1: tight. When he left
0: mírate
1: me alone, I was able to free one
0: al espejo. Y
1: hand,
0: hoy
1: then
0: que
1: the
0: estás
1: other. I
0: bonita,
1: unbolted the
0: mañana te
1: door
0: mirarás
1: and ran
0: hombre.
1: away.
0: Quité la tranca de la puerta que tenía encerrada y salí corriendo.
1: Other times he would
0: Empezaba a
1: grab me by the
0: pegarme y a
1: hair, throw me
0: golpearme.
1: on the floor,
0: Una vez
1: and
0: me
1: put his knees on
0: agarró
1: my shoulders.
0: y
1: One of those times he put a knife to
0: por
1: my
0: un
1: throat.
0: bolso.
1: I was eating a
0: En
1: piece of bread
0: Guatemala
1: when
0: le
1: he
0: decimos
1: attacked me.
0: cincho.
1: I asked God for help in that moment, and I was saved by God's love.
0: Pero la mano poderosa de Dios me ayudó. Yo le pedí a Dios en ese momento.

0: Mommy.
1: I couldn't speak to anyone in my family, nor to strangers. I was alone, isolated in the house, and I couldn't go out. He always said I was garbage, worthless, good for nothing. When I had jobs in Guatemala, he would stalk me. I worked once in a cookie factory. He would wait for me at the entrance. My coworkers were also afraid of him. I sought help in the United States, and thank God I received it. In Guatemala, I tried to get help, but in my country, men are protected. Even if they are hurting someone, no one cares. My relatives knew about the abuse, but they couldn't get involved. I asked the police for help many times, but didn't receive it. Since my husband was in the special forces of the military, they were afraid of him too. He threatened the police also. I would go make a complaint, and they would ignore me.
0: Yo solo traje tres vestidos.
1: I left San Jose Pinula with three dresses, a pair of shoes, and a sweater in a plastic bag. I was nostalgic and wanted to go back, but knew I couldn't. I went to the bus station, rode two buses to Guatemala City. I had a map that showed me the places I would pass through. I got to the Mexican border. Before leaving, I ate some bananas. I just had coffee and bread as I traveled. Later, I met two women. They gave me oranges. When I got on the first Mexican bus, it was about 6 p.m. I was sitting in the middle of the bus when I saw a woman outside. She had long, curly hair. We call it pelo colocha. She was light-skinned, with rosy cheeks, and she was waving goodbye. I thought she was waving to someone else, someone behind me, so I turned around. There was no one there. She kept waving goodbye, goodbye. Tears were streaming down her cheeks. There was no one behind me. I felt like this was a sign telling me, keep going, keep going.

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1: For 5 days I traveled through Veracruz, Poza Rica, Tampico to Reynosa, Reynosa to Tamaulipas. I was afraid to speak to anyone because they might know I was not from there. In a bus station, when two girls offered me some of their food, I said no. I couldn't tell them that I didn't like spicy food. They offered me a soda, and I said yes. That's how it started. By coincidence, we got on the same bus. We arrived at Reynosa Matamoros at night. It was raining and cold. On the bus, I told them I was going to see a relative. I didn't want to tell them the truth because I had been told to watch out for Mexican immigration. They said, you aren't going to see your relative. You're going to stay with us. I stayed with them for 2 weeks. I told them I was from Guatemala. They said they had suspected that. They helped me find someone who could take me

0: justo un día oí en la radio que iba a pasar esa ley. Entonces, haré el número de teléfono.
1: One day when I was already living in San Leandro, I heard on the radio that domestic violence would soon be considered grounds for asylum. I called the number that was announced on the radio. 2 weeks later, I had an attorney. I told her my story from beginning to end. That was very difficult. I sought asylum. It was a huge effort. Thank God I received it. My attorney and my interpreter fought resolutely for me. First, I got my work permit, then my legal residency. After 5 years, I applied for citizenship. I struggled to study all the questions, and thank God I passed. Now I'm a citizen of this country. I voted in the last election.
0: Y a Dios gracias salí bien. Sí, voté. Allá Dios y su conciencia de lo que el daño grandísimo que le hizo a sus hijos y a mí también.
1: My ex-husband has died now. I'm not happy about anyone dying, but in heaven, God and his conscience will instruct him about the tremendous harm he has done to the children and to me. Men and women both suffer from domestic violence. Sometimes because they feel ashamed, they keep quiet. Violence isn't just about hitting, it's also psychological. That's not okay because we are all human beings. Many times women are beaten repeatedly, but they say, I love him, I love him. They are hurting themselves and their kids too. I work now. I feel good, peaceful, safe. There have to be some good things in life. I have a good life. I've helped my kids and I feel proud and happy to have fought for things without needing to have a man by my side.
0: Uno piensa ver a Dios en... que ande en el aire o que ande no Dios.
1: Many people think they are going to see God in the air or something like that. I have seen him in these people, men and women, who have helped me along the way.

0: Special thanks to Catherine Allen and Carl Shillette.
1: This is Bird Note. As a kid, artist David Shepherd would sketch all the flora and fauna he saw. His true love was for plants. But when he moved to Hawaii to study botany, he realized
2: Hawaii is special because its main character is birds. Birds were the dominant species in terms of animal life. And so all the plants really co-evolved with the birds. You can see that in just how specific the beaks of different species are to the shapes of the flowers here. And so that became part of my art.
1: David now designs aloha shirts featuring the native plants and wildlife of Hawaii. One design features the iiwi, a Hawaiian honey creeper.
2: So the iiwi birds dart from flower to flower to flower very quickly. Well, the Hawaiians saw this and they thought of the metaphor that it was like procreation, the metaphor for the health of the forest, because only in its procreation can it exist.
1: Then, hidden among the trees, David has drawn kahuli, or native land snails.
2: Their existence in the forest is special because if they were around, it was said that the forest would sing. And songs are also a very important element of Hawaiian culture because it's how things are passed on from generation to generation. It's how you communicate what the world is. So these snails are singing, right? And then you have the birds that are a symbolic of procreation. And so the combination is that this is Hawaii. This is the perpetuation of it.
1: See pictures of David's designs at our website, birdnote.org. I'm Mark Bramhill.
3: When I was a little girl, I thought my grandmother Tuzi was an angel. I really did. My mother Bonnie was what she called a career girl, and after she and my father separated, I was left with my grandparents for the first 5 years of my childhood. Looking back now, I see that being with two Bible Belt Christians who were born before the turn of the century and who barely ever went to school might have influenced me in ways nobody realized at the time. Now grandmother lives in the Virginia Baptist home in Culpeper, Virginia. I drive to see her about once a month in my old beat-up van. The church bells outside are actually a recorded tape of songs like The Way We Were and I'd Like to Buy the World a Coke. But they come on every day and the ladies who can still walk go out on the veranda to listen. I pass these ladies as I go inside. Down in the assisted living unit, my grandmother sits in a cubicle about the size of a large bathroom. Tuzi is almost deaf and is legally blind, even though she still seems to disapprove of my clothes when I walk in. No matter how I try to please her, both of us know that the bleakness of her life is somehow my fault. The first thing she says when I walk in is that she's been neglected today.
4: A while ago, they have neglected me today.
3: They have?
4: They always give me a snack mid-morning and mid-afternoon, and they haven't done either one today.
3: Maybe they thought because I was here they don't have to.
4: Mm-hmm. I'm tired of graham crackers.
3: She was born Dovey Elnora Henson in 1897. We called her Tuzi because Mom said we had two mommies, but I secretly believe Tuzi was the only one. Her father was a tenant farmer who set all of his 9 children out to work the fields until they were old enough to work in the mills, weaving cotton. She taught herself to sew and made all my mother's clothes and mine, too.
5: Well, I have a dress you made for me about 1975 that I still wear.
4: Really?
5: Mm-hmm.
4: Well, I'd like to see it. What's it like?
5: Blue and white checks with a white lace collar.
4: Oh?
5: You kind of remember that dress?
4: Mm-mm.
5: It's a handmade lace collar.
4: I know I made you one time and took it to you, and you just moved into a place, and when we got there, it seemed like the furniture was all scattered around. It wasn't straightened or anything. And it's about the place where your daddy threw you out or something. And I had made a dress for you, and you said it was too fancy for you. And you got ink on the pocket, you know, it came through. And you said, well, it was too fancy for you to wear anyway. And we let the colored woman have it to take home to take the, and she could wash it and take the ink out. And she never did bring it back.
3: My visits with Toosey are almost always painful, for both of us. I feel compelled to ask her questions that bring back memories we both wish weren't there. I always ask about my mom and about my beloved grandfather, Mac, who died here in 1982.
4: He had eaten his breakfast that morning. I came up here from the village and fixed his breakfast for him. I mean, opened his cereal and put the sugar and milk and everything. And he ate his breakfast. And two of the maids, waitresses, I mean, was putting him in a wheelchair to take him to the bathroom to give him a bath. And as they lifted him up to put him over in the other chair, he made a little noise like, and he was gone.
3: It breaks my heart that she has no one to care for her the way she cared for my grandfather in the years before he died. It's not really my fault. They chose this place. They gave their home and all their worldly goods in exchange for the security it offered. But in my heart, I know she hates it. Hates the meals, the television, the visiting choirs that come every Sunday.
6: Just a closer walk with me.
3: Sundays were always a problem for me. When I was little and living with her, I grew to dread the long, boring services and the way all the ladies greeted me and asked me if I'd been baptized and washed in the blood of the Lamb. As I grew older, I pretended to be sick so I could stay home and read the funny papers, even though Grandmother said the devil was laughing at me when I ignored the church bells that rang from 6 blocks away. And of course, the civil rights issues of the 60s suddenly made me aware that there were no black people in our church, even though we had to drive through a poor black neighborhood to get there. Toosey brushed away my questions by telling me colored folks had their own way of worship and that they wouldn't enjoy the quiet Park Place Baptist services.

0: Don't
1: Can you hear that?
0: Yes.
1: Can you hear what they're singing?
0: Oh, yes.
1: What are they singing?
0: Swing low, sweet chariot, come and carry me home.
1: Do you like it, or do you not like it that much?
0: No, I never have liked that song.
1: Why?
0: Well, I've always thought it was just a bunch of black people having a picnic or something.
2: Damn, hell, and God were words that could never be used in my grandparents' house. Never. Though, that was a word nobody seemed to mind. The damn n****s were getting too big for their britches. They were getting sassy, and worst of all, they wanted to sit next to you on the bus and at the Woolworths lunch counter. I heard this kind of talk my whole life from my grandmother, but it didn't begin to sink in until we couldn't go to Ocean View Amusement Park anymore because they said n****s went there. Meanwhile, my father, who thought Toosie was crazy as a bedbug and I was just like her, was running for school board on a platform of integration of the Beaumont, Texas school system. He and my mother joined the Unitarian Church, which, according to my grandmother, were a bunch of heathens, and the tension between my two families became more apparent and terribly confusing for me. Part of me was proud of my parents' courage to be different and what Mom called modern, but our home life was often chaotic and violent. The house was messy, there were fights over money, and Mom was either at work or locked away in her room reading Vogue. Dad's causes outside the family seemed to take him away at night a lot, and often sent him home in an abusive rage at the narrow-mindedness of the Texas town he was trying to change. On the other hand, Toosie's house was cozy and orderly. Meals were on time and served in blue willow bowls on a checkered tablecloth. Sometimes the colored woman, as she was called, came to help with the washing, but she never ate with us, and she kept her eyes averted when she talked to any of us. Coming for to
1: carry me home. What is your idea of, say, what life after death is? How are you picturing it?
0: After death?
1: Mm-hmm.
0: Oh, that's awful.
1: What's awful?
0: You don't know what to say. What do I believe after death?
1: Well, how do you picture heaven? Let's say it that way.
0: Well, I think it's just the most beautiful place that we've ever seen. And all the people that are there will be good. And sometimes they will mingle to different groups, like different churches. And then other times some of them will one little group go off by itself.
1: What is your favorite Bible verse?
0: Well, of course, I like the 23rd Psalm.
1: How do you say the 23rd Psalm? I forgot it.
0: The Lord is my shepherd, I shall not want. He maketh me to lie down in green pastures. He leadeth me beside the still waters.
2: At grandmother's, I used to escape to the blazing hot attic where every relic of my mother's past was kept. Her wedding dress was up there in a sacred box, and all her dolls and books and Halloween costumes from the 20s and 30s. Like most little girls, I played house and dressed up in the old hats and high heels and talked to my dolls in a high southern imitation of what I thought was a lady's voice. I admonished them not to get dirty or to scuff up their shoes, and sometimes I buried them in the backyard in a shoebox. Grandmother was always warning me that she would die someday. I had pretend funerals, and then dug the dolls up and hung them in the fig tree.
0: Follow me all the days of my life, and I will dwell in the house of the Lord forever. Isn't that pretty?
1: It's beautiful.
2: Nowadays, my only job is selling things at the flea market in a downtown parking lot. I wear an old padded shouldered coat and a rose-printed challis scarf and display blue glass jars, green handle biscuit cutters, and red platform shoes on an enamel-top kitchen table. When people ask me about the things I sell, I find myself telling them the stories of those early days in my grandmother's kitchen, of shelling peas and boiling banty eggs in a saucepan just like that, or seeing her going off to church in a navy straw hat covered with cherries. I never mention the maids who ate on a newspaper in the washroom or the ugly things she said about them. Like most people, I find it easier to recall the good parts, like the camellias in the silver bowl, put there by an old southern lady whose strongest influence on me is her love.
3: Okay, well, I'll go on then.
0: Okay. I'm glad you came, and I hope you're not disappointed in any way.
3: No, not at all.
0: You're mighty sweet, and I love you dearly.
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4: 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I'm David Gerlach. If you've ever checked out our Facebook page, you might have seen a photo or a quote from Joni Mitchell pop up in the stream of things that we're uncovering in the archives. There's always such a strong reaction to these Joni Mitchell posts. Something about her still touches people. Anyway, I finally looked back into a Joe Smith's archive of audio interviews at the Library of Congress, and there was his conversation with Joni, recorded in 1986. Her Canadian accent still as rich as ever. Joni had this wonderful mix of optimism, fortitude, and a tinge of disappointment as she looked back at her career. Here's the tape.
5: I awoke today and found the frost perched on.
6: People were very protective of me. Well, overly so. I mean, I was in the industry for a long time before I had any idea of what drugs people were doing. You know, I mean, I just say, geez, looking awful skinny, why doesn't he have an appetite? Or, you know, I was very, very sheltered when I first entered into it. I was young for my age, not as naive as they expected, but, you know, I don't know why I seem to bring that out in people. It's Miss Bliss. She's saying hello. Yeah, I like my freedom. I like to do my own grocery shopping. People do recognize you. They are kind of shocked. Some people like it. It makes them feel at ease. You know, it confirms their hopes that you are, in fact, similar to them. You know, some people can't stand it. One time I sat down. We had good tickets on the floor at some rock concert. When we moved in, we got there late. And the fellow sitting next to me said, "You can't sit here." I said, "Why not? I've got tickets." "But you're Joni Mitchell." I said, "So?" He said, "Well, you shouldn't be sitting there. You should be backstage, or you should be up in that box." He was very annoyed. Some people are upset to see you doing ordinary things. Those people, if they were a celebrity, they would have an entourage. You know, if you see yourself as a kingly type, then you need your serfs and your army and so on around you. I like to move around. I travel. I've driven across country by myself. When I felt, you know, people were nosing me out, well, I moved on. I used traveling names, wigs if necessary. I didn't think I had much of a following in the South. I thought I was anonymous down there, so I kept to the South. But I found in certain pockets that I was quite recognizable, and I just hit a wig store. At that time, I was pretty much a good time Charlie. I was a bad student in the school system. I failed the 12th grade. I had done my book reports from Classic Comics. You know, I was anti-intellectual to the nth. Basically, I liked to dance and paint, and that was about it. And as far as serious discussions went, at that time, most of them were overtly pseudo-intellectual and boring, you know, like to see teenagers sitting around solving the problems of the world. I thought, all things considered, I'd rather be dancing. I liked playing in small clubs. I really liked holding the attention of 30 or 40 people. I'd never liked the roar of the big crowd. I didn't like the sound of people gasping at the mere mention of my name. It horrified me. It also, for a lot of reasons, because I knew people were fickle. I knew that they were buying an illusion. I didn't want there to be such a gulf between who I presented and who I was. As Geffen pointed out, he said, you know, the only star I ever met that wanted to be ordinary, you know, I never really wanted to be a star. I didn't like entering a room with all eyes on. I still don't really like the attention of a birthday party. I prefer Christmas, you know, which is everybody's holiday. You know, it's just my nature. I don't like to be that zeroed in on, like on mass. Over the years, I've adjusted to it. Now I'm the other way around. You can give me 400,000 hostile people, and I won't even break sweat. But if you give me 200 adoring people, my mouth will dry up. I don't know how to sell out. If I tried to sell out, I don't think I could. By that, I mean to make an attempt to make a commercial record. I just make them, and I think, if I was a kid, I would like this song. You know, so you have to have a certain amount of grabability initially, and then something that wears well, that you'll love for years to come. That's what anything fine is. It's recognized in painting. It's not recognized. I'm just working in a toss-away industry. You know, I'm a fine artist working in a commercial arena, you know, so that's my cross to bear.

Joni Mitchell, interviewed in 1986. You can hear the full unedited interview on our website, blankonblank.org. There we've also posted the animated version of this episode. That's from our series with PBS Digital Studios. Until next time, I'm David Gerlach. Thanks for listening, everybody.

house. Sometimes in the night I could hear one of them singing. They are called mockingbirds for good reasons. First, he's a robin, then he's a red-winged blackbird, then he's a song sparrow. It's hard to tell what his own song is. He has so many that he has heard from others. I don't know where he goes in the winter, but every year I wondered if he'd come back, and sure enough, he has not. Maybe the sonar activity of the world's fifth largest weapons producer, which abuts the marsh, has something to do with it. I often thought someone he was waking up might kill him if he didn't stop. Some are very mean when they are woken up. You could plant your seedlings according to the arrival of the red-winged blackbirds out there. The northern mockingbird seemed much less predictable, more vulnerable, and now he's gone. A bird can be gone like that, but when people hear things they don't like, the slow withering of the credibility of those who speak out begins. Quote, the inaccuracies in what she said. Quote, it is only a small group of loud complainers that are saying these things. Quote, he's just mad because he believes he can do whatever he wants. All the statements start that gradually over time deplete the replenishing of the urge to speak, draining the nourishment we receive when we say words we believe are true about a wrong we want righted, an injustice that has taken something away from someone. It is not a mockingbird gone. The possibility that we can all take part in finding out what is true just by speaking up becomes uncertain and is one day gone because no one bothers anymore. People don't like to have their credibility attacked, and if someone else is the prime manufacturer of what the truth is, why do it? It's a dangerous situation. Not too long ago in my town, the children's librarian was fired by the public library director. Who knows why? The public outrage about it placed the library in peril because people did not retreat from finding out the truth, both because of the shared ownership of their respect for this gifted children's librarian and their value of the library. A mediation agreement to solve the community unrest followed. The director who did the firing did not follow it. What is troublesome is that she had a version of the truth that she felt was superior to that of anyone else. It happens all the time. The northern mockingbird is gone now, I think. Doing everything possible to disregard other voices raises an instinctual fear of extinction of voice and credibility. It is not a matter of where one sits on the right to left continuum of public policy or politics. Those who manage to enter positions of responsibility in the Democratic Party or the Republican Party or any staff position of leadership may be just as likely to justify their own actions by disregarding truth-tellers and attacking their credibility. Quote, she doesn't have any proof. I criticized a senator recently and compared one staffer's maintenance of a list of Twitter and Facebook users who criticized the senator to Richard Nixon's enemies list and McCarthyism. The newspaper's opinion page, which has a committee system to vet submissions, has not published any of the letters I've submitted to them since. The legal system is only one venue in which the credibility of truth-tellers is protected. Each of us plays a part in valuing the skill the northern mockingbird knows.
those who stumble into positions of influence then exercise

0: exercise every option to destroy the credibility of truth tellers, raise the real possibility that those who spoke out will not be back again.
1: My name is Anthony Muley. I'm the executive director of a company called Gumbusters of New York and New Jersey. People call us because they have a gum pollution problem. Most people don't know that there is actually a solution to their gum pollution. We have a machine that removes gum from virtually any surface, indoors or out. What we do is we pour the gallon canister with water and also the proprietary chemical. You turn on the machine, and the machine heats up. So basically, we're ready to go. And what we do is turn on the steam button. We place the steam right on the gum and inject the chemical and motion. And it basically dissolves the gum in seconds. The areas in New York City are all heavily polluted with gum. Restaurant owners, McDonald's, universities, stadiums, malls, museums. In Manhattan, I have to say, on 42nd Street, there's just gum on top of gum on top of gum. The concentration is the most I've ever seen. I do think it's disgusting. But I have to tell you, it's business, so I don't mind so much.
2: I'm Toby Altman, and this is Poetry Now. This poem is part of a larger project where I examine the architecture and urbanism of Bertrand Goldberg. He had this kind of utopian commitment to architecture as like a therapeutic force in society. He was a star in the 1960s, in part because government financing existed to fund his vision. The hospital was like the only institution that had enough money to fund something on the scale of what he was imagining. A lot of his buildings are endangered, and probably more of them are due to be demolished. I started visiting every single one of Goldberg's surviving buildings. There's like an ethic of care in the project. Like, I'm trying to, in my own way, preserve the kind of spirit of these buildings. I think of my work as a kind of spell of protection for the people I care about. Discipline Park. A headache makes your mouth plunge, then it pulls away. The smell of diesel or the smell of rain. Now you are a thick suburb under the pressure of a credit card. Your body is a box of mirrors, a mercury mine. You have blossomed and spread, white mystery of spring. All your blood and treasure is spent. Oh, Rose, you are sick. The morning rain does not nourish you. Your mouth is caught in a rigid O, where only deficit is at home. You stand beneath a white hospital, almost drunk. You cannot say why your sense is drenched, exhaustion or debt. What's the difference again? A braid of eyes, curtains the color of a dove's wing. Ceramic lips framed against seismic shatter, soft sewn. Meanwhile, your uncle is dying in San Francisco, and you do not know it. You are standing in front of another hospital whose patients are strangers. You unwind a rope of carbon so that you can post pictures of it on the internet. How much damage does your life do, and how can you refuse? Oh, Rose, you are sick. Only injury sustains you. This was a project that had a high carbon impact. I spent a lot of time traveling to these hospitals. I would fly all over the country to go see them. And, you know, one of the things that I was just continually asking myself is, like, how can I justify doing this? It's sometimes hard to imagine that anybody other than me would really care about the fate of these buildings. How much damage does your life do, and how can you refuse? Oh, Rose, you are sick. Only injury sustains you. My uncle John was an alcoholic, and he lived in San Francisco. And in the spring of 2017, he entered into a kind of rapid decline. My mother and I were going out west to clean out his apartment with the understanding that he was going to go to an outpatient rehab clinic. On my way to San Francisco, I took a quick trip up to Tacoma to look at this building. And as I was walking away from the building, my mother called me and told me that he had died of a heart attack that morning. part of what this poem is trying to wrestle with is the kind of damage that my own art practice does. You know, I'm very committed to this idea that my poetry can be a kind of spell of protection for the people that I care about. But in this instance, the obsessive pursuit of my own artistic practice led me to fail in a really meaningful way to be there for the people that I loved at the time when they needed me.
3: That was Toby Altman and his poem, Discipline Park. I'm Katie Clarkson, and this is Poetry Now, a production of the Poetry Foundation. For more about this series, go to poetryfoundation.org/poetrynow.
4: My boss called me into his office in Nairobi and handed me a list with 112 names on it. And he said, "Sasha, I want you to go into the Congo to get these people out." This story takes place in February 2000. Congo was at war. The extremists who were responsible for the Rwandan genocide had gathered their forces in the Congo. The Congolese president said that all Tutsis in the country are the enemy and need to be hunted down and killed. People were being killed in the streets in terrible ways. My name is Sasha Chanoff. I live in Somerville, Massachusetts. I'd only been in Africa for about 6 months. My boss is David Derthick at the time, and he was spearheading this U.S. rescue operation. David said to me, "Above all, you have to stick to this list. You cannot take anybody who's not on this list. If you try to add more people, the Congolese government, you're going to have to get their permission, and then at the last minute, maybe even on the plane, they'll pull your people off and you won't get anybody out." David also said that he was sending in his right-hand woman. Her name was Sheka. So Sheka and I flew into the capital of Congo. We rented a car and we drove out to this safe haven. These big black doors swung open and we drove in. Somebody looked in the car and saw her. And then this whole mob of people rushed around the car and started pushing the car up and down and chanting her name. And I remember David telling me that people would go crazy with relief when they saw us because they think that they're going to die there. But I wasn't prepared for the fact that there were far more people than the 112 on our list as well. We set up a table and we took our list out, and one by one we started calling names of people up. There was a guy standing off to the side with this sports coat, and when I asked Sheka who he was, she said, "He's a genocidaire. He's one of the killers from Rwanda, and they've probably been sent in to maybe try to assassinate people in this compound or try to sabotage what we're doing." We registered all the people who were on our list, and as we were trying to leave, a guy said, "You see that tent over there? You have to go in and look at the people who just came into this safe haven." So I said, "We can't take anybody else." But as I was saying that, I was walking towards the tent, and then Sheikha and I stepped into the tent. It felt like time stopped. There was a whole group of young children and three women whom we found out later were widows. I mean, these people looked bone thin. They had these just hollow stares. And I remember Sheikha leaning over to a three-year-old girl who was holding a doll and saying, "Oh, let me see your doll. What's your doll's name?" And all of a sudden the doll's eyes popped open and we realized that it was some baby that looked more dead than alive. And the guy who had brought us in said they were in a prison camp for 16 months where many of their family members were executed. "We don't know how they survived, but they're here now. And if you don't take them, they'll die." Sheikha and I went to the hotel that night and we started arguing. She said, "Sasha, we have to take these people." And I said, "I want to as well, but we can't. We would be risking all the lives of the people that we knew we could get out." I'd never been confronted with this kind of urgent life and death dilemma, and we didn't have very much time to make the decision. I decided we have to try to do this. The next morning, people boarded the bus. An hour later, we pulled into the airport and went right up onto the tarmac, and our plane was right there, like 50 yards away. And I thought, oh my God, we're so close. People started getting off the buses, and the widows and orphans came, and the Congolese immigration officials stopped them. Something was happening. I didn't understand, but I wasn't allowed to go over there. And I looked around, and I saw Sheikha saying something to the head of Congolese immigration. About a minute later, it felt like an eternity. They finally let those 32 off the bus, and one by one, we all boarded the plane. I was the last one to get on the plane, and then the plane door shut. The engines came to life. We started going down the runway, and the plane sped up. And we finally lifted off the ground.
5: My name is Mami Najurama. I was born in Congo, and I am one of those 32 people in a tent. I think I was like 14. I mean, we were just people waiting to die. It's like we were walking death among the living. I live in Phoenix, Arizona. I have a husband and two children.
6: My name is Ariel.
5: Two girls.
6: I like to do math.
5: You know, I never expect to have this kind of life today.
6: When you add 1, 2, 3 is 5. All you have to do.
5: If it wasn't for Sasha today, we wouldn't be here. Because he made the impossible choice.
4: When you find ways to assist others, you're really acting as a doctor for your own soul.
5: He went beyond, and he, you know, he was there every step. He would call, he would write us letters. And I can say Sasha is a family. I was always hoping that if I have a boy, I would just name him Sasha. The world needs more people like this.

Sasha says that rescue mission is what led him to found Refuge Point. It's an organization that focuses on helping the world's most at-risk refugees. Have you ever faced an impossible decision? What did you do? We want to hear from you. Go to wbur.org/kindworld to listen to more stories or share your own. I'm Erica Lance, and you're listening to Kind World from WBUR.

0: The United States has 5% of the world's population, but over 25% of its prisoners. We imprison more people than any other country on the planet. And of all the states, Louisiana imprisons the most. This is Unprisoned. I'm Eve Abrams. In the last 10 years, New Orleans has cut its jail population by almost 60%, but the city still has one of the highest incarceration rates in the nation. A block from the criminal court, on the corner of Tulane and Broad, is municipal court. For many people in New Orleans, this lesser-known court is the gateway to the criminal justice system.
1: We handle more cases in Orleans Parish Municipal Court, criminal cases, than any place in the state of Louisiana.
0: This is Judge Sean Early. He's been a municipal court judge for 22 years in Orleans Parish. Before that, he was a public defender. Judge Early says municipal court handles around 30 to 40,000 cases a year. 30 to 40,000. That's like if one in every 10 people in Orleans Parish had a case. But of course it doesn't work that way. Some people have multiple cases, and more often than not, they get complicated. Regardless of whether the defendant can pay, there are fines and fees associated with just about every case, court costs, diversion fees, and if someone doesn't come to court to pay them, or come to court period, they're found in contempt, which is another $200 fine, plus a warrant is issued for their arrest. These warrants, called attachments, are the number one way people get caught up in the system. About half the cases that go through municipal court have one or more attachments.
1: They're sitting in a computer, they're sitting in court, they're not getting resolved, and it puts it...
0: A strain on the system. Early says that starts with the NOPD, because every time they stop someone...
1: They got to run their name, and that's man hours, and then bring them down to Orleans Parish Prison and book them. Then they come to our court within a couple of days, and then the city's paying for the cost to house these people.
0: House them in jail while they wait to see a judge. So it's expensive and time-consuming. And it's not just the system that gets bogged down, it's people. Municipal court is where defendants lose control of their money, their time, and often their freedom. Take Dwayne Brown. He's 26 and a manager at a McDonald's. He has four kids. Back in 2013, he got into a fight with his girlfriend.
2: I kicked her door in because I'm like, you gonna let me see my daughter? Like, I literally kicked her door in.
0: The police happened to be driving by. They arrested Dwayne and took him to jail. In court, he was placed under a protective order, which is like a restraining order, to stay away from his girlfriend and his daughter.
2: And that's when I took the anger management class. I had to pay $30 every Wednesday.
0: Dwayne finishes the class and gets his certificate. The next year, he gets pulled over for an obscured license plate. When they run his name, the police find an attachment for violation of protective orders on his prior case, which Dwayne still doesn't understand. The system is really unclear, and the public defender's office says it's common for their clients to be confused. Regardless, Dwayne gets booked into jail and bonds out, paying $250. His trial is rescheduled 3 times, and he misses the last court date because he was working. So that's another attachment, and he ends up in jail for 10 days with more fines and fees, and on it goes. So far, he's spent close to $2,000 and 12 days in jail, losing work time.
2: I'm the only one working, and I'm the only one paying bail. So therefore, I really don't see no money, and I only get paid 2 times a month. And therefore, I got to pay light bill, pay rent, make sure my son got Pampers and milk. I'm in a house with 5 kids, and like, that's where my money goes. And like, when I went to jail, I done missed out on 10 days of work. Just sat in jail behind that.
0: Municipal court doesn't deal with violent crimes like rape, robbery, or murder. This high-volume court, the highest in Louisiana, handles only criminal misdemeanor cases, cases carrying jail sentences of up to 6 months or less. They're not high stakes, but the stakes are high for the people involved. Assaults and batteries, as well as domestic violence cases like Dwayne Brown's, are some of the most serious in municipal court. But most of them, well... Here's some of what the court sees.
3: There's the marijuanas.
4: Obstruction of a sidewalk, which is basically sitting on a sidewalk.
5: Public drunkenness, huge.
3: Unlicensed dog cases.
5: Lewd conduct if you're urinating in public.
3: Aggressive panhandling.
5: Spitting
3: on a sidewalk.
0: Again, Judge Early.
1: A lot of trespassing charges, disturbing the peace.
0: Do you see these kinds of cases every day?
1: Yes, every day.
0: A lot of them every day?
1: Yes.
0: So it's a good chunk of your cases.
1: Yes, it is a good chunk, yeah.
0: There are 2 sections of municipal court in the morning and 2 in the afternoon, and they're packed. Between the four sections, they see something like 200 to 400 cases every day. And in each courtroom, several of them are going at the same time. There are clerks and city attorneys, DAs and public defenders, and the judge, talking to different people dealing with different cases. It's understandable how defendants might be confused about how to resolve their cases, or even how or when their cases will be heard, as they sit there waiting, often missing work, for hours. There's no recording allowed in the courtroom, but Jacob McCarty, the client support administrator for the Orleans Parish Defenders, says it sounds like
6: a bunch of people chattering at once, who are like sitting out in the audience waiting on their case to be called, and the clerk is calling names and case numbers. Case number 118, John Doe versus the City of New Orleans.
5: And then a cop, and he'd be like, quiet! Quiet in the courtroom!
6: Sir, turn your phone off. And then the judge, maybe every now and then, shouting, quiet in the court! I mean, it's an endless onslaught, and nobody's identifying
5: mayhem.
6: Who they are.
5: Yeah.
0: That was also Tess Kilbane Myers, a client advocate at Municipal Court. She says the court's kind of set up like a church with benches, except where the altar normally is, there's a judge, and instead of a choir, there's a boxed-in area where the inmates sit.
5: They're all in their orange jumpsuits and their chains. They're cuffed at their ankles. Today I had a client who is 34 weeks pregnant, so they couldn't fit the handcuffs around her ankles, so she was cuffed at her hands.
0: Remember, this is municipal court.
5: The sheriff's office has to transport them from the jail to the courthouse, and so then when they walk in, you hear the jingle of the chains.
3: You walk into that courtroom, and you're just, I've been doing this for quite a while, and it still catches your breath. You're like, there are so many people of color here. And yet I know that the city is not made up of 90% African-American. So why is it that 90% of the people who are in orange are African-American?
0: Public defender Danny Engelberg isn't the only one noticing how many black people are in municipal court or in any court. It's hard to miss.
5: Who's sitting in court waiting to see the judge? What do they look like?
2: Mostly African-Americans like me.
7: It's mostly, I can say 85% black. That's all you see, orange in the box back there, who locked up.
8: Who's waiting? Mostly black. I mean, there was a couple of white people in there.
9: I think it was about 85% African-American that was sitting there.
10: One of the problems of our court systems in New Orleans, where the great majority, upwards of 90% of the people we incarcerate in our local jail are black people, mostly poor black people, is they rely too heavily on funds generated by people who are arrested, prosecuted, detained, and convicted.
0: That's John Wool, the director of the Vera Institute of Justice in New Orleans. He says this amounts to a terribly costly transfer of wealth from our poorest communities to our criminal justice system.
10: So this means that the financial basis of release and detention is a revenue generator. And the result is that we detain lots of people who are not a threat to society, but because they're poor.
0: Wool says because our criminal justice system is largely funded by the people churned through it, in order to pay for itself, the system is driven to become ever bigger, far bigger and more complicated than necessary to do what it's supposed to do, make our communities safe. 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Unprisoned's theme music is by Greg Schatz. Our editor is Vicki Merrick. 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I'm Eve Abrams. This is Unprisoned.

0: This is PRX Remix. When I first encountered the work of animation artist Sanjay Patel in California, I was blown away. Here were the Indian epics I'd grown up with, the Indian gods and goddesses coming to life in American pop culture. Big eyes and all, monkeys with their tails on fire, blue-skinned gods and golden goddesses. This is Sandeep Roy in Kolkata. Patel had what many would consider a dream job. He worked as an animation artist for Pixar, working on films like Ratatouille and Toy Story. But at night, he was turning the stories from Indian mythology into art.
1: I kind of had to realize that I had to make a choice between my day job, which was increasingly something that just wasn't a source of passion, which was working on these Pixar movies, or my night job, which was, you know, retelling these myths and these stories from India, which I was very excited about.
0: Pixar even encouraged him to make his own short, rooted in his own personal story.
1: I told the bosses at Pixar that I'm leaving, that I'm going to quit to go do my art. They're like, hey, don't quit. You can do your art here. I'm like, no. Pixar doesn't make brown things.
0: But they did, for Sanjay.
1: This guy, Jim Morris, he was the president of Pixar. He still is. He's like, listen, I will let you develop anything you want for 6 months. If we don't like it, you could take it back. You could quit.
0: And that's how he made Sanjay's super team, about a boy who likes his superheroes on TV while his father rings a bell and worships Hindu gods and goddesses. That was, in fact, his own story. Growing up in a motel off Route 66 in California, bored with his father's gods and goddesses in the puja or worship room.
1: The truth was that me and my dad wanted me to do a puja, and I didn't want to do it. I was ignoring his shrine with all of his gods.
0: Sanjay's super team was released by Pixar, and the short won him an Oscar nomination. Da-da-da.
2: From the most distant corners of the cosmos, there are assembled the three great questioners, Faith, Cyrus, and Michael. United in their quest to protect Earth from the forces of evil, they are the Super Team!
1: And I didn't win, but I was very torn about how to thank all the people that helped make the short film, as well as take the spotlight off of them and put the spotlight on an immigrant father and an immigrant mom.
0: After the short, the next step might have been his own Pixar feature.
1: I think the studio even offered, like, hey, would you want to develop a bigger project? And I think I said no.
0: That might sound really surprising, but Sanjay says he was nervous.
1: I was in a business, a very successful business called Pixar, that I was the first South Asian that got to make something there. You know, I think it was very scary to be the first, and I felt safer doing it at home alone.
0: And his body was feeling the strain.
1: I actually had to take a year off from work, and I had a corneal transplant in my left eye. And I had a year of where I couldn't work and I couldn't draw.
0: So after 20 years of Pixar, Sanjay Patel was ready for a new adventure. And this time he wanted to create a series of animation episodes that targeted preschoolers, that told stories to his kids about gods like Kartikeya and Krishna.
1: And they'll say like, oh, Dad, why does he look angry? Well, Kartikeya and Ganesha are having a fight here. And so there's an opportunity to talk about the stories.
0: And his new channel on YouTube, Ghee Happy Studio, tells the stories of gods and goddesses, but reimagined as little children.
3: Hey, my name is Krishna, and I love colors!
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5: I like music, books, and art!
6: The things I like the most are my friends!
7: No, the great Shiva!
0: And Sanjay Patel is making peace with the religion he once avoided.
1: You know, sort of my feeling was, throughout my life as a kind of a lefty liberal artist, like religion really felt like a source of tension and conflict and a lot of just very highly problematic.
0: But now he has discovered you can also have fun. You can also be playful. And most importantly, you can make up your own rituals.
1: I think there's, if there's any ritual in our house, it is storytelling.
0: And its mantra is, don't worry, be happy. This is Sandeep Roy in Kolkata.
8: I ride animals big and small. Instead of one, I can ride them all. Why settle for one when I can have the lot? One day a python, a pony, then an ocelot. Let's say I need a ride to the sea. More than one's gonna happily agree to come up to my house and carry me. Cause that's how it's supposed to be. Riding an animal's like driving a car. It's just something you do when you need to go far. Their job's to get you here from where you are. Like a bus, a bike, or a trolley car. I ride animals big and small. Instead of one, I can ride them all. A little jackrabbit or a big rhino. They get me where I need to go.
9: But Krishna,
10: Vahanas aren't just animals you ride. They're your best friend. They stay at your side. Your Vahana's the perfect match for you. Cause they like all the same things that you do.
11: They're more than a way to get around. They swan is the best.
12: I'm your talking friend. And I'm always ready to play with you. Can we start right now?
13: How you doing, brother?
14: See you.
13: Good to see you, man.
14: Yeah, man. How you doing there, man?
13: I'm hanging in there. We're going to do some canvassing for the Patrick campaign.
14: About Patrick?
13: Yeah.
15: Ladarrell Higgins is standing on Shamet Ave in Roxbury. He's wearing a black suit with a pressed shirt and a shiny blue tie.
13: What's up, Eric?
16: Okay, hey,
17: what are you doing, man? You running for office or something?
13: No. I've been volunteering.
17: Come from church? What are you doing?
13: Yeah, definitely came from church. At one point, I was homeless and singing in Back Bay Station with a coffee cup for people to put change in it. And being a member of churches and having something to do, having something to be a part, it sustains you.
15: Five years ago, when Ladarrell was homeless and singing for spare change, two things helped him stay on his feet. One was getting involved at an AME church in Roxbury. Another was volunteering for Deval Patrick's first campaign for governor.
13: I was like, wow, I can speak. I have a little understanding of the Democratic platform. And it was good meeting different people, seeing other people's culture, and knocking on doors and meeting fresh faces, running into people who are familiar with the same things you feel. And you can feel the swell, and you feel success coming, and you feel like you're getting enough votes where you can go over the top and win.
15: It's not just about the camaraderie and excitement, though. For Ladarrell, government policies are personal.
13: When I think of having an unstable start, living in the projects in Roslindale with a twin sister, two older brothers, and a single parent mother who was, I believe, on food stamps or whatever the case may be, and then ended up in foster care, which put me in the care of the Commonwealth.
15: Ladarrell has had to rely on public services. That's why, he says, he doesn't understand why people complain about paying taxes. The way he sees it, paying taxes is patriotic.
13: I feel that I'm more conservative than the average black guy my age, coming from my areas and what have you. But when I look back at having spent so many years in foster care and checks for food and school clothing, somebody was paying the taxes. And the education and somebody was paying the taxes. That money would not have been there. Other places, they don't have these resources. I would be off to war with an M16 in my hand at 9 years old.
15: In between Deval Patrick's first gubernatorial campaign and this one, Ladarrell found a room to rent and a job working at the State Street Garage and later at a Best Western.
13: The economy began to tank and tank and tank, and the hotel began to have changes, losing staff one by one by one, started going down, and eventually I wasn't there anymore.
15: When I met Ladarrell, he'd been looking for work for 2 years. He had to learn how to use the internet to apply for jobs. He went through a customer service training program, and still nothing. Then, someone called from the Deval Patrick re-election campaign and suggested he volunteer again. The timing couldn't have been better.
13: We have several offices in here, and I gravitated to one, and I kind of called it my own, even though it's Office Space 1. It's not Ladaro's office. I don't have a sign on the door or anything like that, or a thing on my desk. But to stock an office with supplies and things and have it look the way you want, and I started feeling better about myself. I started networking with people and...
15: Lately, Ladaro's been campaigning hard, sometimes volunteering 6 days a week. But that's all about to change.
13: Yeah, Eric, so we got to go meet the rest of the Duvall team. This is my last day of knocking on doors. Do you remember the first time Duvall was running and I was had my papers and all that stuff?
9: Yeah.
13: Well, I'm getting ready to leave the campaign. This time I just got a job. I'm starting with the registry in the morning. So I'll be working for the state.
18: That makes me want to go.
13: I can't work for the campaign. It's just weird that, you know, I felt like it was a part of something that I believed in. And I feel like I have a great candidate. Now it's time to live and breathe. You know, and if I can do that every day and

0: Berkeley is known for world-class scientists in various disciplines: physics, chemistry, biology. And just a few blocks away from campus, you'll find Berkeley's Greater Good Science Center, where they have one scientist who's focusing on a different subject: happiness. Emiliana Simon-Thomas has a PhD in cognition, brain, and behavior. She's also the science director of the Greater Good Science Center. I asked her, how would you define happiness? She says, there's no one definition, but if she had to give one...
1: Happiness has to do with having an easy time of feeling positive emotions, being quick at recovering from negative emotions, although you do experience them, and having a sense of meaning and purpose that is tied to the collective. I'm contributing in this meaningful way to the people around me.
0: I'm talking to Simon Thomas at her office in Berkeley. On her desk, she's got a mug where she keeps her pens. It says 6 habits of happiness worth cultivating. Things like drop grudges, give thanks, practice kindness. It's saying there's a lot of different components to being happy. And that's what her course says, too. The way it works is it's self-paced. For 8 weeks, the center puts a new lesson online every week, each analyzing a specific component of happiness: social connection, compassion, gratitude, cooperation.
1: The first week is an intro to what is the science of happiness. The second week is about human connection. The third week is about kindness and compassion. The fourth week is about reconciliation.
0: The course draws from scientific studies, but Simon Thomas says the point of the class isn't just to teach students how these relate theoretically to happiness. It's also to give people tools to live the best lives they can.
1: To really find their groove.
0: One of those first lessons is that sometimes finding happiness can be uncomfortable. Take the fourth week of the course. Our assignment is to find someone you think has wronged you and learn to forgive them in just 8 steps. Simon Thomas says there's scientific evidence that forgiveness is an important part of happiness.
1: There used to be this kind of overarching belief that primates who had conflict would then run away from each other and just stay separate because they would realize, oh, that's a hostile person. I'm not going close to them again. They don't do that. A lot of the time, they actually come back towards one another and they reconcile.
0: Simon Thomas says, as humans, we also do this.
1: I often turn to these primate studies because I feel like we want to just convince people that this isn't stuff we have to learn from our culture, and you know, it's not politeness. It's our biological endowment for cooperation and reconciliation.
0: And that's how I find myself calling up an ex-boyfriend as part of an exercise for this class. I'm gonna give a call to Albert. It's been several weeks since Albert moved to New York and we broke up. Oh my god, I'm so nervous right now. During the end of our relationship, Albert's attention was elsewhere, professionally and personally. And for the last part of it, I didn't feel important to him. I really thought I had forgiven him. And yet I still found myself getting mad at him.
2: Hello?
0: So I call him up and we chat back and forth for an hour. The whole time, I'm thinking about this one part of the exercise. See if the conversation makes you feel more compassion. Nothing. And then Albert says something.
2: I think it's been rare that, you know, you've believed that I was trying. Even though I felt like I was trying pretty hard, it would have been nice, you know, to feel like my efforts meant something.
0: Albert's been good about acknowledging my efforts. Maybe I can put more effort into acknowledging his.
3: I think what I could give you is, like, I could say thank you. And I think I can tell you when I notice things that you do. And, you know, try to be more open to noticing them in the first place.
2: Yeah, no, I appreciate that. I really do.
0: This marked the first time I really understood where Albert was coming from, that it wasn't about a lack of caring for me. And this exercise helped me to forgive in a way I couldn't before. To find out why forgiveness is so linked to happiness, I turned to Dr. Fred Luskin.
4: My name is Fred Luskin, and I teach at Stanford the happiness classes.
0: He's an authority on positive psychology. He says after forgiving someone, things change.
4: You don't feel this need to complain about your life. So when you have a grudge or you're wounded, this urge to come and tell people and to blame stuff on it and to just feel like life has done you a bad turn, it disappears. And you find that you end up wanting to talk more about what's good.
0: And the Course says that's a big part of happiness, appreciating the good. Luskin says in the past, psychology used to focus on the things that are wrong with people. It's only been relatively recently that psychologists began to research and teach positive traits, like hope, compassion, and forgiveness. Luskin says these are things that people used to associate mainly with religion and spirituality. But now, we're also studying them as a part of science.
4: What may have been owned by religious traditions, such as forgiveness, being kind, being generous, being grateful, those are also secular qualities. But they were kept away from mainstream science because religion kind of owned them, and now they're being blended.
0: This is what the Greater Good Science Center is doing with the Science of Happiness course, giving people tools they can use, whether they believe in religion or not. One of my fellow students, Anne Hardy, says one of her tools is a newfound sense of empowerment. She says having a list of steps and assignments makes it easier to make changes in your life.
5: I mean, you're afraid of something because you don't know exactly how to do it, and having some sort of steps that you follow makes it more automatic. It gives you the courage because you don't think so much about the fear that you may have because, yeah, it's like, okay, so I'll do that and I'll do that and I'll do this and it's gonna work.
0: In the beginning, I wondered how anyone could teach something like happiness. I think what I found, along with Anne Hardy and other students, was that you teach happiness step by step, one exercise at a time, and then you practice them over and over. For Cross Currents, I'm Liz Mack.

0: is Bird Note. Snowy owls are glamour birds. When some fly south from the Arctic to adorn fence posts and driftwood logs in the northern United States, people turn up in flocks to see them. But these owls are infrequent visitors to the lower 48, even in winter. Most snowy owls stay in the Arctic all year long, hunting through both the long hours of summer and the darkness of winter. So, what time of day do snowy owls hunt when they come south? Are they diurnal, or daytime hunters, or nocturnal ones? Where the big owls winter farther south, many hunt from dusk into night. During the day, they often stand on the same perch, snoozing on and off. But around sunset, the white-feathered hunters begin to appear restless, fluffing their feathers and gliding from perch to perch. As dusk sets in, these opportunists fly out to seek their prey, rodents and rabbits in the fields, ducks and shorebirds along the coasts. They will even fly out over the water to take sleeping seabirds. Have you seen a snowy owl in your neck of the woods? Share a photo on our Facebook page at Bird Note Radio. For Bird Note, I'm Mary McCann.
1: I haven't had much contact with my family. They've made it clear that they're upset with me, and I've made it clear I'm not going to change, and we just kind of leave it at that. My name is Randy Roberts Potts. Online these days, I'm known as the gay grandson of Oral Roberts, the first televangelist. When I was about 6 or 7 years old, maybe, probably seven, my mother and I, we took a walk, and I remember saying something about strawberry shortcake, you know, and it was big when I was a kid, and I said, oh yeah, strawberry shortcake, that's so gay. My mother immediately pounced on it as like a teachable lesson time, and so she asked me if I knew what gay meant, and I was like, no, and she said, well, gay means when two men lie down and have sex with each other, and in the Bible it says that God has destroyed whole cities because he hates it so much. I kind of even instinctively at that moment knew that that probably described me, but I, you know, didn't think about it consciously, but I kind of knew she's telling me this because she thinks I'm gay and knows that I kind of like boys, and it worked. Like, I was terrified. And so it was part of why I wouldn't even think about those instincts in me for the longest time, because I didn't want to be, you know, burned up by God. In my late 20s, I finally just admitted to myself, okay, I'm gay and this isn't going to change. I've been waiting my whole life for it to change, and it wasn't going to. And I was married and had children and had to figure out what that meant, and that took about 5 years of trying to figure out how that would work. But then when I did get divorced, I came out completely and I've dated men ever since. I'm a writer, freelance writer for a lot of different publications. I'll write about getting over shame or the fear of going to hell. I think that there's a big divide between, you know, what we call like the red states and the blue states. A lot of people in more liberal areas are just like, oh my gosh, get over it, people are gay. And they can't believe that people would even read articles that I write. And then people from more conservative areas are like, oh my gosh, you're the first person I've ever heard that's written something like this. This kid in North Dakota, just 18, he just finished high school, and he'd been writing me for about 6 months, and he told me that he had been suicidal. One time he told me that he's Catholic, and that the priest told the people in the church not to even talk to him because he was gay. And some of his friends won't talk to him anymore, and then some of his friends are kind of coming around. And so it's been really painful, because it's been really hard for him, but it's also, you know, he's kind of matured, and some of his friends and family have matured a little bit, and to me, it's really clear anyway that it really is going to get better for him, and that, you know, 3 or 4 years from now, it really won't be a big deal.
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1: Good morning, everyone. We'll be underway in just a few minutes. What we're first going to do is we're going to back up.
2: My name is Griffin Barassa. I'm from Turner, Maine, and I'm 15 years old.
1: We're going to come right back through for another mile and a half mile.
2: Railroading is something that I wouldn't really trade for anything.
1: West end of the line.
2: I think one of the favorite things for me, though, is definitely the locomotive. Can smell the oil and the diesel burning. And I think the sounds are really what adds to it. It's like, especially like the clicky-clack of the rails and the horn and the dinging of the bell is what really makes it kind of come alive. I think I'm the only person, one of two in New England, who are under 18 and can actually do this, so it's great. It feels kind of weird sometimes to be so young and doing this, but...
1: Your tickets are good for the entire day. We run a train every hour on the hour from now until 3 p.m. You're welcome to go on all of those, any of those, or just this one. And we'll be underway in just a couple minutes here. Thank you.
2: Well, the conductor is in charge of the whole train. Trainmen, brakemen, switchmen, anyone who's aboard the train, the engineer, of course, the passengers, in charge of the whole operation.
3: Yeah, number 11 is on the siding, and the switch is set to the main. You have the main line.
1: Roger, you are clear. The main and switch is in favor of the main. Conductor one out.
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1: Tickets, please.

0: I remember I got involved with trains about 5 or 6 years ago. At first, it started with kind of minor interest, and I went to a couple small things. I went to, like, the Model Railroad Show locally and wasn't overly impressed with the scale. I wanted to go bigger, where 1 foot equals 1 foot, and play with the real trains, not these little small model things.
1: Conductor 1 to Engine 1, you are cleared east to Hancock. 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
2: Engine 1, clear east to Hancock.
0: it's kind of, unusual, I guess. I mean, most people who are involved in railroading are generation railroaders. Neither of my parents are at all involved in railroads.
3: My name is Elaine Natale. When Griffin hears a train whistle, he makes every attempt to get us to follow it and find out where it is, and then he determines what kind of train it is. We can be sitting down having an ice cream, and he'll hear a train, and he'll say, oh, I think if we go through here, we can find it. It's probably going to go by here any minute. You know, I wouldn't do that for anyone else. Actually, it was kind of surprising when he first became interested in railroads, because since I can remember, tractors was his interest, you know, as he was young, and he knew more about tractors than any child his age. You know, he'd call up John Deere and ask questions, and they'd think he was an adult. And answer his questions and call him back and try to sell him a tractor, and he was quite young then, probably single digits.
0: I think the most challenging thing in this profession or line of business, really, is that here and elsewhere, a lot of people are older. Like, the engineer I had last week on Thursday was 87, and myself, I'm the youngest one I know to ever work on a railroad, and I'm only 15. I've been doing this since I was 12. Here, it seems like almost everyone is willing to mentor you.
4: He's got a very calm mind.
5: He's a great young man.
4: I think it's his ambition to go on to do this professionally for Amtrak or CSX or something like that.
5: Well, actually, his biggest challenge is the fact that he's been involved as a volunteer here. The railroads don't like dealing with people who've been volunteers at railroad museums. They think they're rail fans or foamers.
4: Let me describe a foamer. A foamer is somebody that would go to high school wearing train shirts and talking about nothing but railroads all the time, or, you know, basically a choo-choo train backpack in high school.
5: And they'd prefer to have somebody come in sort of fat, dumb, happy, and ignorant and just teach them the right way right from the start.
4: I don't believe he's a foamer.
5: He takes his job seriously. He's having fun while he does it.
4: He's following his dream. He's in the moment.

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1: Engine 11 is clear of the fouling point.
0: Roger, Engine 11 is clear of the fouling point. Conductor 1 to Engine 1, you are clear to east of Porco Station. Over.
1: Engine 1, clear east of Porco. Engine 1, clear.
0: We could have very easily hit them at 10 miles an hour, which, of course, would kill me, and who knows what would happen to the passengers. Safety is always on the mind, and you always have to watch yourself and other people. You have to know how to do small fixes on the fly, and you have to know what to do in just about any event that could possibly happen aboard the train.
2: It is a constant worry for me. It's scary that someone trusts him with these big transportation vehicles, and then he gets in my car, and I'm afraid he's going to think it's a little toy, and that makes me even more scared for him.
0: I don't have my driver's license. I drive trains and everything there is.
3: Thank you for coming to the main narrow gauge, everyone. This is the last trip today. We'll arrive at our last stop here in just a minute before the company platform, and at which point you're welcome to get off the train and then have a great day.
2: I think dreams are very important. It doesn't matter whether you change your mind later or not.
0: I'm definitely my happiest when I'm on a railroad. You know, all week I look forward to coming here to doing this, so I think that when you kind of have that feeling, it's a sign that it'll be good in the future, too.

0: not rusty, your phone me, it does.
1: It's been 5 years, almost exactly, since I lost my business in my house and began a 2-year stretch as a homeless person. Sometimes sleeping in my car, sometimes in shelters, but mostly just wandering around. Even now that I have a house again, not a

0: over and grab hold of somebody and say, "Hey, buddy, I need a dollar so I can get another beer."
1: Maybe it's my knowing how it feels to be without a home and my fear that it will happen to me again that has kept me talking to and looking for people like Crazy John.
0: People call me homeless. Well, hell, I'm not homeless because I live in Austin. I live all over the city. I live here, yonder, and there. Usually I sleep in alleys, old vacant houses, and just any place that looks cool at the time or whenever I pass out.
2: Have you always lived like this?
0: Like, yeah, I lived basically outside all my life.
1: Crazy John sells his poetry for 25 cents. I've probably driven by him 100 times before I decided to stop and actually listen to what he was selling.
0: Street life. Hell's bells, lizard's tail, slimy snails, and things that smells like something.
1: John says he thinks he's special.
0: Sweet.
1: Even a genius, maybe, but he spent most of the last 20 years sprawl barefoot on the street in dirty jeans and no shirt.
0: Street life, flip five, carry knife, life's full strife, and times is tough out on the street.
1: You can always find John on Guadalupe between Jack in the Box and Tower Records. He holds court there and usually has two or three guests sharing a quart of beer from a paper bag.
0: All animals do this. If you are in a place long enough, you develop territorial rights. You belong. Even if you belong to a sidewalk at a certain place, then you belong.
1: When I first met him, I was surprised to find him as lucid and thoughtful as he was. But he named himself Crazy John because he knows he's crazy.
0: It has nothing to do with my intellect, as probably everybody can tell. It has to do with the fact that I cannot handle stress. I cannot handle, stress, basically.
1: I know what he means. That's why I don't have a real job. And every now and then, I still lose that delicate balance that enables me to pay the rent and utilities, keep a car on the road, and buy groceries. But John's lost more than that.
0: I don't like being psychotic.
2: What kind of thing do you do?
0: What I do is I just kind of like don't talk to nobody, and I'll look at them. I'll sit over away from them and stare at them, see who they are, what they do. Why are they in my world? I don't think it's a nice experience for other people to see me that way.
2: No, imagine not.
0: And besides that, I don't think it's a nice experience to see other people when I am that way.
1: Just last Sunday, I had free lunch at the Stone Church on 1st and Annie Streets. Normally, I wouldn't do that, but I was hungry and I didn't have any money. There were a lot of men there who looked like John. Scraggly gray beards, long hair, black T-shirts with Harley-Davidson symbols, missing teeth. They smelled pretty bad. Some of them were drunk. A few were ranting or muttering to themselves. But most of them just wanted to talk, just wanted to be heard. Like Crazy John.
0: One of the best things that anybody could possibly do for the street people, the homeless or whatever, is to make them feel wanted. I'm not any different than they are. Would you like to hear another?
2: Yes.
0: I was just a young man. I was just 15 when I set out on the road trying to make the scene. And then I noticed one cold day that the years had passed and my beard was gray. I'd had and lost it all. So what can I say? Now I sit out here on Highway I-10, living in a bottle, waiting for my scene to begin.
1: There are all kinds of people around here who have lost their ability to cope with the modern world. Some of them, like John, drink themselves to death and write crazy poetry that reminds them of the days when they were rockers or punks or bikers. Some of them withdraw into themselves so completely they never say a word to anybody ever again. And some of them, like me, just keep looking for a place where they might fit in.

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1: Hi, I'm Aaron Henkin from the Baltimore-based podcast Out of the Blocks, where we share the stories of our city one block at a time. And I want to bring you along to the 2100 block of Edmondson Avenue. On the corner of Edmondson and Pulaski in West Baltimore is a restaurant called Soul Source. It's morning rush hour, and the kitchen is busy.
2: I got two girls cooking, one cooking a case of bacon. I'm cooking a T-bone platter with scrambled cheese eggs and home fries with no onions. And I got a scrapple platter with scrambled cheese eggs and grits. Crystal. I've been working here for 8 years, but I've been cooking for 11.
3: Joyce is lucky to have you.
2: Oh, yeah. She's a pain in the butt, but you know, that's just the personality of this place. It's not always going to be peaches and cream, but it's a place that you know is real. No fake and phony stuff in here.
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4: I came from Trinidad and Tobago, and I ended up in Baltimore, Maryland, and this is where I've been since. 7 days a week for 30 years now. I get so much love from the customers in here. It's better than where I came from. They had no love in them.
3: So you came here, you had a husband who was here, but he didn't stay? Or?
4: He got deported because he didn't want to do right. So they sent him back, and I stayed back with my four children, and I raised them from working in this breakfast spot for 30 years.
3: What do you think has been the happiest moment of your life?
4: When my children's father got deported. It was. Because he was abusive. I was glad when they sent him back. And he tried for me to come back, and I told him, no, this is my chance now. I'm going to do me.
6: My name is Jamelia, and my relation to Joyce is she's my mother. Just watching a black woman come up, handling everything merely on her own, I guess it was just embedded in me.
3: Joyce, what do you think, what do you hope your daughter has learned from watching you and learning from you and the way you've lived your life?
4: That she could be just like me. Don't depend on nobody for nothing. Get up and get your own. You know? Hey, come say something about Soul Source. We going on the radio.
5: Joyce is a nice person, but she get nasty sometimes. Don't make her mad. 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
7: She ain't gonna lie to you. She gonna tell you straight up. 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
4: 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They still comes in here. So every day you see the same people.
8: Yeah, when she first came here, I was here. 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
11: Jenna Hamrick was raised by hippies, with no rules and no discipline either.
12: Yeah, I should have been August Aurora or Windy Meadows. I should have hitchhiked to school in a do-rag and called everybody Daddy and Mama. But somehow I ended up with a normal first name. Somehow I was enrolled in the public school system. And somehow the only hash in my childhood was Mary Kitchen's roast beef blend. My parents were working hippies. They'd given up their bohemian lifestyle, hitching from concert to concert with sleeping bag and guitar, for full-time jobs with benefits to raise me and my sister. By then, their idealism was wearing pretty thin. The world was in worse shape than it was when they'd flashed their first peace signs. They'd lost their war on war. There was talk of invading Iran. And all their best frontmen, along with some of their closest friends, had tuned in, turned on, and dropped dead.
10: This is the end. My only friend, the end.
12: So, with all the hope my parents had left, they, like many, got a mortgage and got pregnant. I was born in October 1980. In November that year, Reagan was elected. In December, Lenin was shot. My parents grieved for the world and looked to their brand new baby for solace, peace, proof that some things were right with the world. I made quick work of those ideals. Night and day, I screamed myself hoarse, had violent nightmares, rocked my crib so hard I broke it. The wild bliss of the tantrum had me kicking the walls of our hipped-out van till the blue shag peeled. Every day, it seemed I found a new way to run up my karmic debt. My parents would sit on the deck watching the birds with Cat Stevens, and I'd be inside mutilating the houseplants. For people like my parents, who'd spent their adult lives in quest of a natural, childlike state, a perfect, peaceful state, they thought, I was ideological trouble. I was a child, and my natural state was, well, bestial. They tried to rationalize. It was bleed through from a past life, said my mother. No, the cesarean, said my father. Nobody should be cut into this world. We lived in the sticks, beyond TV signal, grew our own food and swam naked in the Illinois River. My parents were cool with whatever my sister and I were into. Live and let live, they said. Unless it involved the accumulation of stuff, in which case, damn the man. There were no rules, no real instruction, nothing to muck up the natural expansion of our minds. Instead, we got proverbs. Be true to yourself, my father would say, rubbing his temples after work. Don't let nobody keep you down, said my mother, an invisible weight on her smile.
10: And no religion too.
12: I learned all these sayings by heart, like other kids my age learned the Lord's Prayer. Eventually, I'd go out into the world and discover I didn't know how to live. The basic stuff, you know, the rules. How to hold a knife, make small talk, set up a bank account, vote. How to calm yourself down, what to do at a funeral, when to give a compliment, when not to lie, which water it's okay to pee in. My husband has had to teach me a lot.
13: So here's how to shake a hand.
12: Okay.
13: You reach in, you go all the way until your thumb joint meets their thumb joint, mm-hmm. and you grip around their palm.
12: All right.
13: And you keep your arm firm.
12: Our freewheeling home life made school with its clocks and its rules a real drag. The worst part, though, the thing I couldn't stomach and wouldn't abide, were the bullies. The dull-eyed tyrant in the back of the school bus who made all the girls smell his hand. The lunch lady who wouldn't give second helpings. And my spiritual nemesis, my drill sergeant of a third-grade teacher, Mrs. Henson. She lit into me for everything, from speaking out of turn and kissing boys at recess to coloring other girls' ponytails red. I could barely sneeze without her baritone, inappropriate, over my shoulder. One day, she told us to work quietly and come to her desk with any questions. I had to pee. It wasn't a question of having to go, so I struck for the door. Hamrick, she yelled. What? I said. Get in line. There were 9 or 10 kids in line, so I cut in front. The back of the line, she snapped. Finally, I made it to her desk, and she asked, yes? Like she didn't know what I wanted. I still have to go to the bathroom. She waved me off. Go then! No way was she getting away with that. I'd had enough of her lording it over me. So I went. I went right there on the orange carpet by her desk chair. Henson didn't notice at first. Would you just go? She said again. At which point, I held up the front of my dress and looked her in the face. I just did. She glanced down, saw the streaks down my tights, the dark circle on the carpet, a threat to her brown orthopedics, and flew off her chair. My elbow disappeared in her mannish grip, and we went dancing down the hall to the principal's office, me giggling the whole way. I was still laughing when my mother picked me up with a change of clothes. She'd had to take an hour off from her new job where she ran a printing press. I remember her own ink-spattered clothes needed changing. She looked tired, confused. "You meant to do it?" she asked as I changed my dress in the back of the van. "Yeah, I hate her," I said. The logic was simple. Go with the flow. If it feels good, do it. Right? Not knowing quite what to say, she drove me home and I played the rest of the day. My mother liked to say the best thing about the sit-ins and love-ins and concerts of her youth was feeling the love around you of thousands of people. Holding hands and meditating on love and peace, she said, it was an amazing thing. Yeah, they could blow it out their peace pipe. Sure, there were some salvageable parts of my parents' hippie creed. Mother Nature knows best, for instance, open your mind, then speak it, down with the system. But not this fluffy stuff about love and peace. How would holding hands and tripping in an empty field stick it to the man or stop nuclear winter? Their meditating couldn't even stop farmers from chasing them off their fields. No, I found I preferred Marx and Engels. Because at least they were realists. Look at your face from more than one angle. Can cut you from their bloated bunches like sharpened knives to chicken McNuggets. My first summer out of college, I played secretary for a city orchestra. A nonprofit in a rundown building managed by a community board of directors, I figured it was out of reach of the man. But it turned out there was an executive director, and he was the man, from his wood-paneled office to his gold pinky ring. My job, it turned out, was to do his, too. Ed, I'll call him, had me handwriting thank you letters to multimillionaire donors over SpaghettiO lunches, while he laughed with old college friends, his feet propped up on his big desk. Once he told me we had a capital deficit and I should do something about it. And when I asked for help, he said, "You're like a little kid running to her daddy when she drops something in the toilet." By this time, I'd learned to hold my tongue and my bladder, so I spat on his windshield instead every day. When salesmen called, I gave them Ed's home phone number. When I sold concert tickets, I made sure to fill the rows in front of his favorite seats. Sometimes it wasn't enough, and I had to seal myself in one of the soundproof practice rooms and scream. My parents said it'd get better. What goes around comes around. Well, it sure wasn't coming around by itself. In fact, it was getting worse. The symphony had purchased a brand new building, and Ed was so excited to show it off, he made us move in early, into a construction site. He worked in the finished half of the building, but the rest of the staff, all 20-something women, worked in the jackhammer zone. There were men around us every minute, soldering, winking, painting, winking. You'd look down, and there'd be a guy with a drill and a sex joke under your desk. Look up, and a mustached face would grin down at you from a ceiling beam. Once a painter offered to spank me. I went to Ed, asked him to do something. "What do you want?" he said. "I can't change biology." Around this time, he decided I should be in charge of organizing that year's music festival for area children. It was supposed to be his job, of course, the crown jewel of his first year as director. So while he shopped online for Versace sport coats, I organized the thing. Half stoned on paint fumes and so sick of catcalls, I thought I might swipe a cello bow and go on a rampage. And then, the local paper ran a back page story about an ex-felon who'd relocated to the area and was moonlighting as a party clown. It so happened Ed had ordered me last minute to find a clown. It also happened Ed never read the news. We don't wanna change the world. I'd quit right after, leave him to the media, the outraged parents. Symphony director hires sex offender for kids show, the papers would say. He couldn't very well blame his secretary. So I did it. But when you talk about destruction, And then I undid it.
14: You can count me out.
12: I could drop his calls and kick his car, but I couldn't hire a criminal clown, even if it would get him fired. It wasn't because I needed the paycheck, the health insurance, the hope of a reference. Okay, that was part of it. Mostly, though, it was the kids. The kids who'd come from miles away, only to clap and sing and laugh and hold each other's hands. I couldn't destroy that innocent ignorance, that peace. Somehow I needed to believe in it.
11: That was Peace by Jenna Hamrick.

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1: Sound is so important. But here in our modern world, we've kind of forgotten that. But if we were to go to a quiet place and simply be alone in the silence of nature, that deep ability to listen occurs. And what do we hear? Yeah, what do we hear?
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2: I am 50 feet underwater, alone, a quarter mile offshore from the Kohala coast of Hawaii Island. The fish on my stringer are bleeding into the current. I can see the faint copper trace dissolve into blue. Something in the water around me is reading the signal. Then the shadow comes. 15 feet of tiger shark, striped and deliberate, materializing from the haze the way large things do underwater. Not approaching so much as arriving. She circles once. Her eyes find mine. She stops. I do not turn away. I hold position, eye to eye, and I wait. People who haven't spent years in the ocean read this as confrontation, a near-death experience to recount at dinner parties. But I see a shark almost every dive. The shark is not a metaphor. She is a Tuesday. Hanging there in the blue while she decides what I am, I think about my father. Dr. Moges Bizuna, born in Harar, Ethiopia in 1944, the son of a wealthy man who refused to acknowledge him, raised in a shack by his mother. At 10 years old, he left home and traveled 50 miles to find a school because the town he came from had no school past the third grade, and he had already decided that the ceiling above him was not his ceiling. He's 81 years old now. He's losing his vision. The man who chased light across continents can no longer read his phone. There's a story my father told at every party, every family gathering, every holiday table throughout my childhood in Indianapolis. He told it the way people tell stories that contain them. Not to inform, but to return. He was 10 years old, sharing a single rented room with four other boys at the school 50 miles from home. They paid 2 birr a month, pennies, for injera and sherbet twice a day, and a place to sleep. When winter came and the days grew shorter, they were offered candles for 25 cents each. One boy refused to pay his share. The other four children, including my father, each paid extra and bought the candles themselves. They were 10 years old. They had already learned that the agreement, everyone contributes, everyone benefits, was the only structure that worked. You did not wait for perfect conditions. You filled the gap and moved forward. But the boy who refused to pay used the light the most. He sat closest to the candle. He read the longest. He seemed to believe he was clever. So they took their blankets and built a wall around him. If he would not pay for the light, he would not receive it. But the enclosure had a flaw. They couldn't seal the ceiling. Light leaked through the top and pooled inside his fort. While they shivered in open air, he was warm and illuminated. And because he was 10 years old and hadn't yet learned the cost of certain kinds of cleverness, he began to read aloud, just to let them know. So they sat in the dark, together, and refused to buy light at all. The boy had fashioned his own candle from fat and cloth. The smell spread through the neighborhood until neighbors arrived with sticks and taught him a lesson that reason could not. After that, he paid his share. They lit the candle, They all had light. My father told this story laughing, not as a lesson. He never said, "And so you see, the moral is," he told it as a memory that delighted him, that contained something true about how the world works. He laughed at the rancid candle. He laughed at the neighbors. He laughed at the image of 5-10-year-old boys negotiating the economics of shared light. I retold it at his 70th birthday party in Indianapolis. He had forgotten the story entirely. He listened to me tell it and laughed with his whole body, as if though hearing it for the first time. By then, it had already passed from him to me so completely that he no longer needed to carry it. My parents fled Ethiopia in 1978. The Derg, the military junta, had marked my father for arrest. He had one night. He left immediately, going into hiding in the countryside. My mother stayed behind with their toddler, Umsalu, hoping the danger would pass. It didn't. By April of that year, staying meant dying. They walked to Sudan, on foot. They reached a camp, and it was there, in the space between one life and the next, that I was conceived. Not planned, not an accident, but the natural consequence of two people who had survived something together and were still choosing to believe in the future. They did not know if they would make it to Frankfurt. They conceived me anyway. They moved forward anyway. They released the outcome anyway.

They reach Frankfurt, where I would be born a few months later. My father's brother, Alemayo, was painting a hunger cloth for a German church. That commission financed my parents' flight from Sudan. In 1981, after my first birthday, the White Harvest Church in Indianapolis sponsored our immigration to the United States. My brother rejoined us a year later, after 4 years of separation, held whole by his grandmother, while my parents rebuilt a life on the other side of the world.

0: My father completed his PhD. He taught anatomy and physiology for 30 years. The architecture of the human body, how systems connect, how structure supports function, how every visible action depends on invisible preparation. He was teaching the same thing in the classroom he had learned in horror. He just had a different language for it by then. Last week, my children's mother called and asked me to take the kids. My daughter, Mary Coco, 12, my son, Mogus Mackay, 10, named for his grandfather. Later that night, she sent me a message. Thank the kids. I didn't know what she meant. I asked them about it in the morning. Mary has been making sea creatures from beads and elastic cord, squids, octopuses, starfish, and selling them to her classmates. Mogus learned to make them too and sells the same item for $20 that his sister sells for 10. He has always understood leverage. When they arrived at their mother's house and found her upset, they didn't ask for an explanation. They came up with a plan. Mary gave Mogus $50, money they had made themselves at school with their hands, and sent him out into the rain to find something to ease their mother's pain. He walked to four stores. He selected a necklace, her favorite lemonade, and a small jade cat, because their mother loves cats. Mary stayed home and watched her baby half-sibling until the boyfriend came back from work. They left the gifts and a note on the bed and said nothing about it afterward. I did not teach them to do this. I recognized it. I have seen it before, in a cold room in horror, in a refugee camp in Sudan, in a retirement community in Charlotte where my father can no longer see his grandchildren's faces. My father traveled 50 miles. I descend 50 feet. My children spent $50, not because they were told, but because darkness asked and they answered with what light they had. My father's losing his vision. A window once open is now closing. I cannot fix this. What I can do is keep diving, keep teaching, keep raising Mogus and Mary Coco in the light of what was passed to me. Now it passes forward again in small, unremarkable acts. A necklace, a lemonade, a jade cat left silently on a bed.
1: When spring comes, Northern mockingbirds used to arrive at a marsh near my house. Sometimes in the night I could hear one of them singing. They are called mockingbirds for good reasons. First he's a robin, then he's a red-winged blackbird, then he's a song sparrow. It's hard to tell what his own song is. He has so many that he has heard from others. I don't know where he goes in the winter, but every year I wondered if he'd come back, and sure enough, he has not. Maybe the sonar activity of the world's fifth largest weapons producer, which abuts the marsh, has something to do with it. I often thought someone he was waking up might kill him if he didn't stop. Some are very mean when they are woken up. You could plant your seedlings according to the arrival of the red-winged blackbirds out there. The northern mockingbird seemed much less predictable, more vulnerable, and now he's gone. A bird can be gone like that, but when people hear things they don't like, the slow withering of the credibility of those who speak out begins. Quote, "The inaccuracies in what she said." Quote, "It is only a small group of loud complainers that are saying these things." Quote, "He's just mad because he believes he can do whatever he wants." All the statements start that gradually, over time, deplete the replenishing of the urge to speak, draining the nourishment we receive when we say words we believe are true about a wrong we want righted, an injustice that has taken something away from someone. It is not a mockingbird gone. The possibility that we can all take part in finding out what is true just by speaking up becomes uncertain and is one day gone because no one bothers anymore. People don't like to have their credibility attacked, and if someone else is the prime manufacturer of what the truth is, why do it? It's a dangerous situation. Not too long ago in my town, the children's librarian was fired by the public library director. Who knows why? The public outrage about it placed the library in peril because people did not retreat from finding out the truth, both because of the shared ownership of their respect for this gifted children's librarian and their value of the library. A mediation agreement to solve the community unrest followed. The director who did the firing did not follow it. What is troublesome is that she had a version of the truth that she felt was superior to that of anyone else. It happens all the time. The Northern Mockingbird is gone now, I think. Doing everything possible to disregard other voices raises an instinctual fear of extinction of voice and credibility. It is not a matter of where one sits on the right to left continuum of public policy or politics. Those who manage to enter positions of responsibility in the Democratic Party or the Republican Party or any staff position of leadership may be just as likely to justify their own actions by disregarding truth tellers and attacking their credibility. Quote, she doesn't have any proof. I criticized a senator recently and compared one staffer's maintenance of a list of Twitter and Facebook users who criticized the senator to Richard Nixon's enemies list and McCarthyism. The newspaper's opinion page, which has a committee system to vet submissions, has not published any of the letters I've submitted to them since. The legal system is only one venue in which the credibility of truth tellers is protected. Each of us plays a part in valuing the skill the Northern Mockingbird knows. Those who stumble into positions of influence then exercise every option to destroy the credibility of truth tellers raise the real possibility that those who spoke out will not be back again.
2: This is the first song ever sung by a computer. It was recorded in 1962.

The song's called Daisy Bell, and it was a major breakthrough. Programmers had been trying for years to make a computer sing with its own digital voice. It finally happened at IBM. We found out that another computer covered Daisy Bell 6 years later. Well, not a real computer, a fictional one. HAL, in the movie 2001, A Space Odyssey.

0: Next up, from the PRX Remix Archives, is a piece produced by Scott Gurian in 2002. Tall Barney's was a lot like other small-town New England restaurants, except that Tall Barney's had a lot more tall tales.
1: By 6 in the morning, Tall Barney's is usually the busiest spot in town. A regular crowd of lobstermen and townsfolk sit around a long, rectangular table in the center of the front room, where the clatter of silverware and dishes mix with stories, laughter, and lies. That's right, lies. Over time, this informal gathering has come to be known by some of the locals as the liar's table. Fishing, basketball, or almost any topic is fair game around the liar's table, especially stories of somewhat questionable truth.
2: I was born in 60, I started coming here around 57.
1: That's Mark Carver. While there's some dispute over who should bear the distinction of being the biggest liar, most people seem to agree that Mark is one of the top contenders.
2: Well, you've got to tell them what they want to hear.
1: He sits in his usual spot at the far end of the liar's table, staring off into space as he talks, even though I'm sitting right next to him. But as he warms up and feels more comfortable, his storytelling ability quickly becomes evident, and he begins sharing a story about a wandering seagull. Accents can be thick here in the Downeast region of Maine, so you might need to listen carefully.
2: Fog is here. They said this fog in the summertime. Times here we'll have 15, 20 days. Just dense fog. But anyway, one day we was offshore there, and I took the window right out so I could see, you know, at least halfway up the bow of the boat. And there was this gull that came and lit on the trunk of the boat there, and he walked right down. I was steering the boat. He walked right down, and he looked in over, and he looked at the compass. And he flew off. And about 15 minutes later, the same gull lit on the boat again. He walked right down, he looked in over with that compass again, he shook his head just like that right there, and then he flew off again. Evidently, he got it where he was going. I never see him again.
1: Because this is a fishing village, the walls at Tall Barney's are decorated with plastic lobsters, lighthouses, and pictures of boats. Tall tales in this setting are hardly new. In fact, Jonesport has a rich tradition of storytelling surrounding the legends of Barney Beale, who lived here in the 19th century. Barney Beale is rumored to have stood over 7 feet tall and possessed extraordinary strength.
3: Well, Barney was quite a drinker.
1: Dale Smith is minister of the Church of the Lamb of God and a third-generation lobsterman. He was raised hearing stories of Tall Barney's exploits and adventures, stories he says are familiar to everyone in the community.
3: He went into a bar up in Rockland, so he got ugly. And when he come out, he said he was going to hit the first person he saw, and he came out through the door and there wasn't anybody there. And there was a horse tied up to the hitching post, and he hit that horse right between the eyes and killed him. A single blow killed the horse.
4: When I first bought the restaurant, I thought of taking the long table out. And my sister says, no, we can never do that. That is what's special about the restaurant.
1: Joyce Bryant is the owner and one of the cooks here at Tall Barney's. Despite the hard work, she says that her 12 years as owner of the restaurant have been some of the most rewarding years of her life.
4: I have so many people that come up to me and they'll say, oh, Joyce, do you know what a service that you do to this town? They said, what would we do? Where would we go? And that makes you feel good, you know? Even if they're not spending a lot of money, it gives them the chance to get together and spend those times that, what would they be doing? I mean, you just either stay home or you get out and see a few friends, and really this is the only place they can come.
2: It's just part of your life. If it closed, it would be a blow.
1: That's Daryl Kelly, who says he's been frequenting the restaurant since he was in high school, long before it was ever called Tall Barney's.
2: Be like losing part of your family or something. I don't know why. It would. I mean, I come when there's no one else here. I just come, grab a coffee, and leave. Part of your day.
1: It seems like everyone in Jonesport and neighboring Beale's Island comes to Tall Barney's, from the postman to the founder of the town's historical society, local politicians, and fishermen. Sometimes they're all the same person. Take Buddy Mills, for example. Buddy is a custodian, bus driver, coach, and substitute teacher at the Jonesport High School. Before traveling his daily route, he parks the school bus across the street from the restaurant and runs in for a cup of coffee and a slice of toast with grape jelly. This morning, he's reminiscing about a friend who is one of the town's best-known storytellers and pranksters.
5: He used to get his water out of the system in back, this big barrel in back of the building. I get up one morning, he was going to whip up some coffee and stuff. I poured the water, was getting the water out of the tap, and I looked, and I held it up to the light, and I could see these little things squiggling around in the water. I said, "What in the world is that?" He says, "Don't worry about it." He says, "You'll get some meat with your water."
1: Sometimes the best stories told at the liar's table aren't actually lies, but exaggerations and tales of pranks and mischief. The guys have thought about hanging out at each other's houses to share such stories. They figure, though, that it probably wouldn't take long before someone's wife kicked them out. So instead, they come to the liar's table, which has become like a second home for many of them. Buddy says he tries to never miss a day at the liar's table.
5: You know, you're wondering what happened, if anything happened with anybody in town, or what was going on. You know, it's part of your life. I mean, it's just the way it is here. I mean, there's nothing else, really. I mean, it's either work or here talking it over. I mean, I'm not saying, you know, there's no home life, because there is. I mean, but this is where you meet up with your friends.
6: And he says, "You ready for another bowl?" And I said, "Sure." It was good. Ladled up another thing. He laid back and lit his pipe up, put his hand over that big belly. He says, "What do you think of my fish now?"
1: In Jonesport, Maine, this is Scott Gurian.
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8: This is Bird Note. Snowy owls are glamour birds. When some fly south from the Arctic to adorn fence posts and driftwood logs in the northern United States, people turn up in flocks to see them. But these owls are infrequent visitors to the lower 48, even in winter. Most snowy owls stay in the Arctic all year long, hunting through both the long hours of summer and the darkness of winter. So, what time of day do snowy owls hunt when they come south? Are they diurnal, or daytime hunters, or nocturnal ones? Where the big owls winter farther south, many hunt from dusk into night. During the day, they often stand on the same perch, snoozing on and off. But around sunset, the white-feathered hunters begin to appear restless, fluffing their feathers and gliding from perch to perch. As dusk sets in, these opportunists fly out to seek their prey, rodents and rabbits in the fields, ducks and shorebirds along the coasts. They will even fly out over the water to take sleeping seabirds. Have you seen a snowy owl in your neck of the woods? Share a photo on our Facebook page at Bird Note Radio. 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

0: Hi, folks. This is Ray, the source of all black knowledge. I want you to know how much I appreciate your kind reviews, patience, and a desire for new full episodes of the podcast. And I hope that you continue to remain as enthusiastic to hear new stories as I am to bring them to you. So while we wait, let me satiate your appetite with a little something to calm that rumble in your belly and decrease that buildup of pressure with this mini episode of What's Ray Saying? I don't often see other black people out here in the mountains of rural North Carolina where I live. So with that in mind, one day I'm driving down the road, a country road that's off a country road that's one way in and one way out, when I see a group of five or six black women dressed in red tracksuits walking just off the side of the road. And I put on brakes, and I back up because I need to find out what's going on. So I stop, and they approach, smiling confidently, and introduce themselves as proud members of Delta Sigma Theta Sorority, an organization of college-educated women committed to the constructive development of its members and to public service with a primary focus on the black community, just out on a walk. And I know instantly, it's not right. Something is wrong in the universe. Was there a black meeting I didn't hear about? Or are these sisters just lost? Early voluntary social organizations were fundamental in building networks and connections between black Americans, especially among socioeconomic peer groups. Created in the face of systemic racism and exclusion from mainstream institutions, black communities formed their own organizations to provide mutual aid, social support, and economic assistance to its members. Churches and fraternal organizations were central to the growth of these black associations. In their founding, black fraternities and sororities were created based on existing structures, but with added cultural flair, with calls, hand signs, and step shows. Though social in nature, many black fraternal organizations were formed with an emphasis on public service and civil rights. All right, Lynn, so we'll just get started. Just tell me about your sorority, when you joined, what is its name, etc.
1: I am a member of Delta Sigma Theta Sorority Incorporated. I joined in 2014 through the Hickory Alumni Chapter in Hickory, North Carolina. For our sororities, we're named after the cities to where they're founded, if they're not collegiate chapters. After I joined the Hickory Alumni Chapter, I became primary advisor for the Rho Theta Chapter here at Appalachian State University. So I advise the chapter now. We have four members. Very active, very busy girls, very beautiful girls. So they stay busy, and I try to keep the boys away from them. That's my job.
0: I love it. Let me tell you about the story I got, right? So you know the environment that we live in. It's not a lot of black people here. So I live out in Ball Branch. I live out in Ball Branch. Meat Camp. Ball Branch is the name of the road, so I live out in Meat Camp. And just what would you have to say about Meat Camp? If somebody asks you, who lives in Meat Camp?
1: White people. Only white people.
0: That's right.
1: I think, honestly, y'all are the only family of color that I know that has ever lived in Meat Camp. I could be wrong, but I don't remember anybody else living out there.
0: Yeah, people have told me that's the case, you know. So, like, every black person that's on that road is related to me.
1: That's right. That's right.
0: So, I'm driving down the road, you know, one day, and I have to slam on brakes. I think I see, like, five or six black women wearing red, and I'm going, like, who are they? I back right back up and say, I know every black person in this county. I said, who are you? And they tried to mess with me a little bit. They said, like, oh, you just don't know us. We live over here. We live over there. I said, no, you don't. There is no damn way you'd live anywhere near here. And they go, how you know? I go, because I know. Mm-hmm. I know all the black people. We know each other. And that, I took their picture, and that was the last I saw of them. It's almost like no one would believe this had ever happened. So, you know the rest of the story.
1: The rest of the story is that was a homecoming weekend. And the founding members of the Rho Theta chapter at Appalachian State University rented an Airbnb in Meat Camp. So as a part of their sisterhood activities, they go for a hike or a walk. So you met, was it five or six of them?
0: Yeah, it was about five or six of them.
1: You met five or six of the founding members of the Rho Theta chapter of Delta Sigma Theta Sorority, Incorporated. And they're alumni of App State and very, very accomplished women. And they came back to homecoming and said, "Hey, we met some guy named Ray." I said, "Where are y'all staying? Meet Camp?" I said, "Christian." They were like, he said that every black person knows every black person. We went to school up here. I was like, "Right." And they were like, "Oh, yeah." So they enjoyed meeting you and loved picking at you. And I told him, I said, "Well, it's a small community." I said, "Because his wife is a Seda." So, you know, that whole sisterhood, that brotherhood, it extends. So they were like, "Yeah, we figured." Yeah.
0: Well, I tell you, I don't can't remember if I said this or not to them. I might have, but I was thinking to myself, who the hell the idea was for you to come up this road? They said, "Oh, it's a nice road." It's not. I said, "Do you know who lives up this road? Do you have any idea what a rarity it would be to see a black person?" And the rumors and the stereotypes about this place, you don't just walk here. Whose idea was it?
1: Okay, so I don't even have to tell you, because you know, you've been here on this campus, how much of a bubble they are here on this campus and in this community. Most of our students assume that the entirety of Watauga County is just like, boom, they can go where they want to. They don't have to worry about anything. They don't have to worry about anybody doing anything to them. So in their minds, they knew they were pretty isolated, but they didn't think, you know, they thought it was okay just for them to walk down the street in the middle of Meat Camp. They don't know the history. So, And for me, it's kind of hard because I want to instill in the girls the history. But then again, to a degree, I want them to have their own experiences, too. I want them to walk on the street and see the rays or to see the opposite.

0: If you in proximity to the university, you might have the impression of a great deal of diversity, and just, I don't want to say, a lot of people that are very progressive.
1: Yes, yes.
0: But within about a few miles, not a few miles, a mile outside of town itself.
1: Yeah, yeah.
0: Now, the place they were walking in Meat Camp where I live, there are nothing but Trump signs.
1: That's right.
0: All throughout that community.
1: Still then?
0: Yeah, yeah, yeah. Oh, wow. Just to put that in some context for you.
1: Were they up then?
2: No.
0: No, they weren't up then. Okay. I just trying to make, I think we might have had a Confederate flag, though, that was flying back then. Because here's the thing. I'm thinking to myself, I must know you. You must be looking for me. That's what I was thinking. You were relatives of mine or something like that. Who are you?
1: Who sent you out here?
0: Yeah, right? What are you doing? This many of y'all?
1: Yeah.
0: And they probably thought, oh, this guy's crazy, you know?
1: They love picking with you, though. Yeah.
0: Oh, man, it was good. Well, that's pretty much the story.
1: Yeah.
0: Thank you.
1: That is cool. Anytime, I enjoy it.
0: All right. All right. Thanks. Well, I guess you meet people where they are. And in my case, I'm at the largest collection of black women probably ever assembled in this hollow on the road. Love you, sisters.

I am 50 feet underwater, alone, a quarter mile offshore from the Kohala coast of Hawaii Island. The fish on my stringer are bleeding into the current. I can see the faint copper trace dissolve into blue. Something in the water around me is reading the signal. Then the shadow comes. 15 feet of tiger shark, striped and deliberate, materializing from the haze the way large things do underwater. Not approaching so much as arriving. She circles once. Her eyes find mine. She stops. I do not turn away. I hold position, eye to eye, and I wait. People who haven't spent years in the ocean read this as confrontation, a near-death experience to recount at dinner parties. But I see a shark almost every dive. The shark is not a metaphor. She is a Tuesday. Hanging there in the blue while she decides what I am, I think about my father. Dr. Moges Bizuna, born in Harar, Ethiopia in 1944, the son of a wealthy man who refused to acknowledge him, raised in a shack by his mother. At 10 years old, he left home and traveled 50 miles to find a school because the town he came from had no school past the third grade, and he had already decided that the ceiling above him was not his ceiling. He's 81 years old now. He's losing his vision. The man who chased light across continents can no longer read his phone. There's a story my father told at every party, every family gathering, every holiday table throughout my childhood in Indianapolis. He told it the way people tell stories that contain them, not to inform, but to return. He was 10 years old, sharing a single rented room with four other boys at the school 50 miles from home. They paid $2 a month, pennies, for injera and shurawat twice a day and a place to sleep. When winter came and the days grew shorter, they were offered candles for 25 cents each. One boy refused to pay his share. The other four children, including my father, each paid extra and bought the candles themselves. They were 10 years old. They had already learned that the agreement, everyone contributes, everyone benefits, was the only structure that worked. You did not wait for perfect conditions. You filled the gap and moved forward. But the boy who refused to pay used the light the most. He sat closest to the candle. He read the longest. He seemed to believe he was clever. So they took their blankets and built a wall around him. If he would not pay for the light, he would not receive it. But the enclosure had a flaw. They couldn't seal the ceiling. Light

leaked through the top and pooled inside his fort, while they shivered in open air. He was warm and illuminated, and because he was 10 years old and hadn't yet learned the cost of certain kinds of cleverness, he began to read aloud, just to let them know. So they sat in the dark, together, and refused to buy light at all. The boy had fashioned his own candle from fat and cloth. The smell spread through the neighborhood until neighbors arrived with sticks and taught him a lesson that reason could not. After that, he paid his share. They lit the candle. They all had light. My father told this story laughing, not as a lesson. He never said, "And so you see, the moral is," he told it as a memory that delighted him, that contained something true about how the world works. He laughed at the rancid candle. He laughed at the neighbors. He laughed at the image of 5 10-year-old boys negotiating the economics of shared light. I retold it at his 70th birthday party in Indianapolis. He had forgotten the story entirely. He listened to me tell it and laughed with his whole body, as if though hearing it for the first time. By then, it had already passed from him to me so completely that he no longer needed to carry it. My parents fled Ethiopia in 1978. The Derg, the military junta, had marked my father for arrest. He had one night. He left immediately, going into hiding in the countryside. My mother stayed behind with their toddler, Umsalu, hoping the danger would pass. It didn't. By April of that year, staying meant dying. They walked to Sudan, on foot. They reached a camp, and it was there, in the space between one life and the next, that I was conceived. Not planned, not an accident, but the natural consequence of two people who had survived something together and were still choosing to believe in the future. They did not know if they would make it to Frankfurt. They conceived me anyway. They moved forward anyway. They released the outcome anyway.

They reached Frankfurt, where I would be born a few months later. My father's brother, Alamayo, was painting a hunger cloth for a German church. That commission financed my parents' flight from Sudan. In 1981, after my first birthday, the White Harvest Church in Indianapolis sponsored our immigration to the United States. My brother rejoined us a year later, after 4 years of separation, held whole by his grandmother, while my parents rebuilt a life on the other side of the world.

My father completed his PhD. He taught anatomy and physiology for 30 years. The architecture of the human body, how systems connect, how structure supports function, how every visible action depends on invisible preparation. He was teaching the same thing in the classroom he had learned in horror. He just had a different language for it by then. Last week, my children's mother called and asked me to take the kids. My daughter, Mary Coco, 12. My son, Mogus Mackay, 10, named for his grandfather. Later that night, she sent me a message. Thank the kids. I didn't know what she meant. I asked them about it in the morning. Mary has been making sea creatures from beads and elastic cord, squids, octopuses, starfish, and selling them to her classmates. Mogus learned to make them too and sells the same item for $20 that his sister sells for $10. He has always understood leverage. When they arrived at their mother's house and found her upset, they didn't ask for an explanation. They came up with a plan. Mary gave Mogus $50, money they had made themselves at school with their hands, and sent him out into the rain to find something to ease her mother's pain. He walked to four stores. He selected a necklace, her favorite lemonade, and a small jade cat, because their mother loves cats. Mary stayed home and watched her baby half-sibling until the boyfriend came back from work. They left the gifts and a note on the bed and said nothing about it afterward. I did not teach them to do this. I recognized it. I have seen it before. In a cold room in horror. In a refugee camp in Sudan, in a retirement community in Charlotte where my father can no longer see his grandchildren's faces. My father traveled 50 miles. I descend 50 feet. My children spent $50, not because they were told, but because darkness asked and they answered with what light they had. My father's losing his vision. A window once open is now closing. I cannot fix this. What I can do is keep diving, keep teaching, keep raising Mogus and Mary Coco in the light of what was passed to me. Now it passes forward again in small, unremarkable acts. A necklace, a lemonade, a jade cat left silently on a bed.

0: Quiet, please. In exactly 15 seconds, we'll be on the air.
1: This is Jack Benny talking. Jordan, Rocky Jordan.
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5: 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I'm Katie Sewell. Do you remember this television show?
6: 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Beyond it is another dimension. A dimension of sound. A dimension of sight. A dimension of mind. Just crossed over into the Twilight Zone.
5: That's Rod Serling and the opening to his renowned television series, The Twilight Zone. You're probably familiar with it, even though it's been off the air for nearly 50 years. What you may not know is that Rod Serling got his start writing for radio at WNYC in the summer of 1946. He started off at the bottom. After all, he had no writing credits to speak of. But eventually he did get a script on the air by entering a radio play writing contest.
7: From New York City, we bring you a new Dr. Christian Prize play starring Gene Herschel as Dr. Christian and presented for your enjoyment by the Cheese Brew Manufacturing Company, owners of the trademark Vaseline, Vaseline Hair Tonic, and other Vaseline specialties.
5: Serling won $500 for his script titled To Live a Dream, and that was enough encouragement to keep at it. Later that year, this show bought a script.
8: Pillsbury Snow Sheen Cake Flour brings you Grand Central Station.
5: Grand Central Station specialized in romance and light drama. Not exactly what Rod Serling would become known for, but it did earn him credibility as a staff writer in the industry. Rod Serling's writing style was highly influenced by Norman Corwin, a famous writer and director of the Golden Age. Corwin was a master at addressing political and social issues using great poetry. Here's an example.
9: 150 years is a twinkle to a star, but to a man it's time enough to teach six generations what the meaning is of liberty, how to use it, when to fight for it.
5: Serling also took up social issues in his radio scripts, but his ideas didn't always appeal to the sponsor censors, like this Christmas story he wrote. Apparently having an elf hit by shrapnel doesn't really fit the spirit of the commercial holiday. But the network did accept Serling's radio series about a ghostly brother and sister traveling by train after being killed in World War II. They accepted it, with a few changes. The kids were riding on a train, but with their friendly uncle. There was no mention of war, and everyone was fully alive. It seems the censors got to that idea, too. In 1951, Rod Serling quit radio, and he was happy to leave it behind. Television was on the rise, and Serling strongly believed that radio was digging its own grave by becoming cheap and unbelievable. Serling brought his social ideals to television, and the censors were ready. They removed all of his political statements, all sensitive social issues. They even removed lines like, "Got a match?" if the show's sponsor made lighters. Serling always defended his original scripts, sometimes very publicly. Mike Wallace asked him about it in 1959.
10: If you have the temerity to try to dramatize a theme that involves any particular social controversy, then you're in deep trouble. I went down fighting, as most television writers do. Better say something than nothing.
5: When Serling created The Twilight Zone in 1959, critics accused him of escaping into fantasy writing because sponsor censorship had destroyed his fire. He had this response.
10: I have never written beneath myself. I've never written anything that I didn't want my name attached to. Somebody asked me the other day if this means that I'm going to be a meek conformist. My answer is no, I'm just acting the role of a tired nonconformist.
5: He may have been tired, but he was also free for the very first time. Serling had negotiated complete artistic control of The Twilight Zone, and the show was a hit. The censors were at last silenced. The Twilight Zone was so full of humanity and intrigue, it is still influencing our culture today, over 50 years later. You can hear Serling's influence in the writing of Stephen King. You can see it in the directing styles of Tim Burton and M. Night Shyamalan. Even comedian Roseanne Barr says that The Twilight Zone inspired her to take up social issues on her sitcom. And many media scholars go so far as to credit Rod Serling with the success of television. Why? Well, Rod Serling remained working in television when most of his colleagues were fleeing to film. At that time, the industry thought that TV would never become a place for serious or entertaining drama. Rod Serling disagreed and stayed put. Here he is speaking with Mike Wallace again.
10: Is television good?
4: I think it has promise, Mike. I think this is can conceivably be a real art form. And I stick with it because I think it can only improve and can improve tremendously. And I think aims toward that.
5: Rod Serling spent his entire career pushing back. And by doing so, he helped clear the path. And more importantly, inspired generations of television writers and directors to come. I'm Katie Sewell.
11: PRX.
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13: Good evening and welcome to Yesterday, Today, and Tomorrow, the only program on radio today where the generations get together on a regular basis to discuss, compare, and contrast their ideas on a wide variety of topics. This is the May program, and our topic tonight is the work ethic. I'm happy to have with me and my guest tonight, representing the younger generation, Trey Payne. He's with the Snelling Personnel Department, Personnel Services Department, and he's 26. He'll be representing the younger generation. In the middle generation is Robert Mantione. He's with the Department of Employment Security with the state of Arkansas. He's the division chief in the labor market and information area. Dr. Birdman with the College of Business here at UALR and Department of Management.
14: Right.
13: Okay, and our discussion tonight, as I mentioned, is in the work ethic. Every generation has to go through work. Tonight, we want to begin with the middle generation. A lot of times we kind of go around to the older generation first, but I thought in discussing the work ethic, I'd start with the middle generation. So I'd like to start with you, Robert Mantione, and ask you this basic question. What is the work ethic of your generation, and upon what is it based, and how do you compare it with the other generations?
14: All right. Well, good evening, Bill. First, let me say thank you very much for allowing me to participate in this panel discussion. Let me say that ethics on a whole, if you discuss it as a philosophy, I think can transcend some of the generations. My generation, which I represent, I believe is based on the codes of morality that society has given us. I do think that the code of ethics, if you will, is nothing more than a demonstration of the morality of this generation.
13: And when you compare your generation with the younger generation or the older generation, how do you feel like the middle generation fits in?
14: Well, I think, I think some of the ethics that might be pinpointed in tonight's discussion probably, like I said, transcends from younger to older generation. The ones I think you're getting at is possibly the ones I might view it differently. For example, with the older generation that came out from World War II, post-World War II, and Korean War, there was probably more of a team philosophy or ethic towards accomplishment, pulling all together to make sure things were done. In my generation, I believe that there is a sense of comparable teamwork. However, in my opinion, some of the younger generation has stemmed a little bit away from that. There's a little bit more focus on ethics of individual needs.
13: Let's go ahead back to the younger generation then. Trey Payne, how do you analyze for your generation what the work ethic is?
15: My views differ and my feelings might differ a little or not coincide perfectly with the rest of my generation. Being that I wasn't a latchkey kid, I think our generation was dubbed starting the latchkey kid. A lot of single families there, and the kids were responsible for bringing that key to the school. My parents are still happily married. Also, another thing I thought that my views might differ a little were families at that time were stressing loyalty as far as their work, and a lot of, bad times happened, I guess, kind of during the 80s, where businesses had to downsize, and a lot of people had been working for these for 20 years. Saw their parents being letting go as kind of a stab in the back, and didn't feel that loyalty that they should possess that to companies these days. So in my views, that's going to be a little different because I am also part of a family business. Also, the technology that we were brought up on, I think we're more along the lines of the video games. Computers came along a little bit later. I think the younger generation now is you know, gotten a little bit more away from the video games, but the computers, the technology is really, you know, there's 8-10-year-old kids out there that can do more with computers than a lot of 50-year-old people.
13: How do you, when you look over the group that fits into that younger generation, how do you feel like they are developing their work ethic? Where are they finding their ground for a work ethic? Are they finding it in places other than the home? Well, what I'm hearing you say is more of in the area of how to do things rather than the what's behind why you do something and how far you go with something in terms of, and maybe that's why in the younger generation it takes a while for that to come about. Let's move over to the older generation. Dr. Bert Madden here from UALR. Where does the older generation find its ground in the work ethic?
16: Well, Phil, I also want to thank you for inviting me to appear this evening. The older generation probably has a work ethic based primarily on intangible ethics in the sense of things like honesty, respect for other people, consideration of other people, always striving to do one's best. The intangible aspects of ethics, kind of what we were brought up on. We were not brought up on any type of computers, hardware, things like internet, email was so far removed from what we were used to that we were much more, I think, personal in our relationships when we were younger, one-on-one type relationships, and this translates into a work ethic of personal confrontations, not on a not from a negative sense, but just one-on-one type confrontations with other individuals that we're used to, that we grew up with. And again, when I use the word confrontation, I don't mean that in a negative sense. I mean a one-on-one relationship that we were more used to as opposed to interpersonal relationships that can exist now in the electronic age. So that's one of the main things that I think that are different between our generation and the younger generation. We have these more intangible type of ethics. As our first speaker said, they pretty well transcend all generations. Things like honesty and sincerity and being good to other people. Every generation certainly likes, you know, abides by that. And our generation has a somewhat difficult time of adapting to all the new technology, the new hardware that's coming out. Every few months it appears. In my position as a university professor, it's very challenging to keep up with all of the new technology, to try to make the courses very current, to keep up with all the applications and so forth.
13: Your generation applies its ethics, its work ethics, to that technology, though, I'm sure, in a way maybe different than the other generations. How, even though your generation is kind of in the muddle of trying to figure it all out, I'm sure that you have something that presses you into that. What would that be?
16: Well, we certainly apply the technology in my position as a university professor. The technology is applied in the classroom. I mean, we are not doing our job if we don't do that. We have to learn some basic skills and apply this in the classroom to our students. Otherwise, I feel that we're being unethical if that's not being done. Mm-hmm. So we do attend seminars, colloquiums. I have offices. My office is surrounded by two or three computer scientists with PhDs, and I immediately ask them when I have problems and questions about something on my computer that I can't understand, that I try to get them to help me. I do try to apply that in the classroom.
13: Mm-hmm. I want to remind everyone that you're listening to KUAR FM 89, and this is Yesterday, Today, and Tomorrow. We're talking about the work ethic today with my guest Trey Payne, Robert Mandione, and Dr. Bert Madden here at UALR. And I want to kind of jump back into the middle generation here with you, Robert Mantione, and ask you a question that may or may not fit exactly to your particular age, but I think it does to the middle generation, and that is the effect that things like society, like the Vietnam War, the hippie times in the middle generations, how did that have impact on the development of the work ethic for that middle group?
14: Well, Phil, I think, again, as both my learned colleagues have already stated, each part of this society has a different way of viewing it. I've heard some technology issues from both the left and right. When we're talking about society as a whole, the American society as it came out of the Vietnam War, as it came out of the freedom of expression era, I really do not think that the masses, if you will, the people who got up and went to work each and every day, were that much different from each other. There might have been more acceptance by the society for freedom of expression, but certainly we can say that there were certain rules and regulations that must have been in place to be conducted for proper professional behavior, which enwraps the ethical message. I don't necessarily think that the middle generation was pulled in any particular generation or any area different than upholding what the structure of the organizations, the work organizations, allowed for, which I do believe are the basic morals, the basic attendance that you must treat people fairly, and that there's a certain code of being, if you will, just and right.
13: Mm-hmm. Trey Payne, how does today's morality or today's social guidelines, how does that fit with your generation as it applies to work? I mean, are you guys following the same path of trying to, you know, do the right thing all the time, or are you kind of, is your generation faced with the perplexity of trying to pick up the difference between what you see on TV as maybe a way to be in less than a moral or ethical way?
15: I believe our generation is kind of has been dubbed as a slacker. I think a lot of the younger generations, when they come into the workplace, they have some different outlooks on things, so they're going to be considered a little different and maybe not to the norm. So they're going to be, called, maybe this isn't how it's worked so far, so why are you trying to change it? I believe we're still very goal-oriented, multitaskers. There's a lot of entrepreneurs from our generation. We're a lot more independent, I think, in work, that we like to have projects that are anywhere from weeks to months to maybe even a little over a year long, and we like to get through those. We like progression and to see the end results.
13: And that seems to be a big difference between the younger generation and the middle generation. Is that how you see that?
14: Well, no, not at all, Phil.
13: You don't? Okay.
14: No, in fact, I think it's in concert. One thing that I would like to keep in mind here is that all younger generations, we were all at one younger generation, both the doctor and myself. And certain things that the younger generation is saying now was certainly said about our generation, too.
13: Mm-hmm. Such as? Okay.
14: Well, I mean, during the 60s, if you were able to express a certain amount of freedom, you were a nonconformist. You were anti-establishment. I would let the doctor describe his generation.
13: I was just going to ask him, well, what did they say about your generation when you were young, Dr. Madden?
16: Oh, yeah, I remember growing up in the 50s when Elvis Presley first came into vogue, and well, the furor and the controversy that he generated in this country when he appeared on the Ed Sullivan Show, and they refused to show him his body below the waist because of fear it may corrupt the youth of America. And the older generation thought that the music that we were enjoying then was just terrible music. And they never really appreciated any of the rock and roll music. Now, of course, music of that time has become pretty well known. And
13: tame, I think, is the word.
16: Compared to the music that's coming up now, and I can say about that music what they said about our music, it seems.
13: Let me take you back even farther into your parents' generation, Dr. Madden, with and those that were coming through World War II, the effect that World War II would have had on the work ethic.
16: Well, as what Robert had said earlier about the middle generation, thought, the older generation was more into working together to accomplish the goals, doing a lot of teamwork. This came as a result, I think, of World War II, because that was obviously a lot of teamwork that had to be done. Although I will tend to disagree with him on one issue, that the current generation is not involved in teamwork. I think that that's debatable. I know in the College of Business Administration, we teach a lot of courses where we require teamwork. That is a basic part of the course. So students coming up now, even though they have done a lot of individual work on their own, they still are expected to do teamwork as they go through our curriculum. So that's still an important part of ethics, is to be able to work together with other people.
13: Robert Mantione, let me ask you another question. Does having a good work ethic for any generation, I guess, but I'm asking your generation in the middle, does that equal success? And if you have a bad work ethic, does that mean you're going to have failure?
14: Well, Phil, let me relay how I feel about that. If your work ethic was one that was questionable, if your ethic was one that was putting yourself before others at all odds, if you were one that did not follow the basic tenets of honesty or loyalty or integrity, I think sooner or later it's going to catch up with you. Whether we're talking about private entrepreneurship, sooner or later, the wrong customer is going to be screwed. If we're talking about working for somebody else, sooner or later, the bosses and or somebody in that company is going to recognize it. Certainly in government, in the last 20 years, there has been a certain amount of groundbreaking and ethical discussions. Even there, you can run, but you can't hide. Conversely, if a person is to follow a certain code, if you will, of ethics, and that being honest and that being forthright and being doing the right thing for the right reasons, I think that is a success story. I think that is a formula for great success, however one might determine that level of success.
13: Mm-hmm. Terry Payne, what do you think about that? Does having a good work ethic for your generation mean success?
15: I believe so. I mean, I think a good work ethic is defined over all generations. You know, there's you're going to have success, good work habits, punctuality, accountability, all the things that are basically required in that. I think there's going to be varieties, kind of things that each generation does a little bit differently that make it maybe something like an older generation might not say that's such a good work ethic to have. As far as maybe the hours you put in, if you can get the same amount accomplished in 50 hours as it takes someone 70 hours, does that make your work ethic any less striving? But I do believe, that having a good work ethic is gonna drive you to success if you have all the keys that produce a good work ethic. Mm-hmm.
13: Recently, I heard one of the programs on NPR here, they were discussing parents and how that they are doing the work for their kids, more or less, in schoolwork is what it was referring to. So I'd like to direct this question to you, Dr. Madden. Is parental involvement to the point where they're doing the work for their kids in school, as seems to be the case in a lot of ways, is that going to develop the same work ethic for that generation, that young generation, in the estimation of your generation? That's probably a leading question.
16: Phil, I don't know really if I can answer that well or not. One problem that does exist currently in the university setting is the issue of plagiarism. There's so many sites on the internet which one can go to that will almost write any report, or they can find any report on any topic already written. And this has been a problem in the university courses that require papers written on certain topics. And I don't think the parents are helping students do this in the university setting. Now, in the younger high school, junior high school setting, perhaps so. I don't know. I can't really speak
13: well,
16: to that.
13: Well, let's ask Robert Mantioni about that. In the younger middle generation, your generation still sees some kids in school. How do you?
14: I actually have children in schools right now, and so I face some of the problems that we're discussing. Phil, let me ask you this. It all comes down to the old adage, what came first, the chicken or the egg? Mm-hmm. For me, work ethics are established at home. They're established long before a child ever leaves that home for school and or for career orientation. Do I think that there might be a problem with parents doing some of the homework and doing some of the legwork for the kids? Absolutely. That doesn't necessarily mean that close parenting or parenting with their children and working through some schoolwork is a bad thing. Just the opposite. That's a good thing. However, having parents do the work for the children leaves the children in absence of the lesson for which that particular work assignment was for. If, in fact, that was to be propagated and they get to a point where they go to work, they're going to be looking for people to take on the brunt of what they're doing for work, or possibly could. And if they do that, then most certainly the work ethic, where the rubber meets the road, in industry or private enterprise, is going to be a big problem.
13: Fred Payne, what do you think about that? You're pretty close to that age group there.
15: I had an example of that in college. My roommate, his mom was an English professor at a different school, and she did most of his papers for him. They didn't see any problem with that. He was a med student and didn't really see the point of him writing papers on literature that he had read. I personally, with the way I was brought up, that was wrong. You learn how to do that on your own, even if it's not going to get you the A that you supposedly need to have. You go ahead and do that on your own, and you learn from there. I think it becomes a way to fall back. If you've found something in your workplace that you don't know how to do, you're just going to go find someone else that does, have them do it, and then you're going to take the responsibility or get the accolades for it, even though you didn't do it and you never learned how to do that.
13: Mm-hmm. Before we run out of time, I want to ask one more question. That has to do with the times we live in and the fact we hear so much about being overworked and having so much work. Does working too much affect one's work ethic? Let's go with Dr. Madden on that.
16: That's a good question, Phil. In my position as a professor here in the management department, I have quite a few students every semester who are full-time employed with families, children. They work a full 40 hours a week and attend school, taking anywhere from 1 to 4 classes per term, usually in the evening. On the surface, it would appear that they are very overworked. The hours that they have to put in to maintain their family, their job, and their classes. But amazingly, those are some of the better students. They rise to the occasion. They find time to do the work, and they put in a lot of hours, but something motivates them to do that. And so I don't subscribe to the theory that that there is such a thing as overwork that can lead to bad ethics. I think overwork, when you're doing it for a goal or an objective, one can usually find the time to do it.
13: Fred Payne, what do you think about that? Are you overworked?
15: I don't think so. I think that you work as hard as you want to achieve the success that you want, and I think that a lot of that depends on how much success you want to have. And you're going to work as hard as it takes for you to get to that level that you want to be, or that level.
17: I told you that if you were a color, that you would be forest green.

0: so much more than being in love. Miles and miles past sex or kissing, past being best friends, belonging to someone or being there for someone. When you can have compassion and hope, when you can take that compassion and share it, that's just what you did. In many ways, you missed that boy, but in others, you were the greatest man that I would ever know. And I don't know where you are anymore, but wherever that is, I want you to know that you changed me and that you're still my favorite color.
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0: s'est arrêté à De La Montagne. 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
2: The bread man lives six houses down from me.
3: Howdy, how you doing?
2: He moved to our Northwest Chicago neighborhood in 1980. Back then, there wasn't much of a food culture. No farmer's market, no food co-op, no community garden.
3: I've been here so long, I don't really notice much change because the change has been so slow. Now it's really changing a lot with the restaurants and the bar scene and all that kind of stuff. So, we've got everything in the tubs. It's going to ferment. It's exactly...
2: What's fermenting is 23 kilos of semolina sourdough. We're in the bread man's basement bakery on a Thursday morning. Today, he's mixing and shaping.
3: Well, I have a sourdough starter from the day before that I mixed on Wednesday afternoon. Thursday morning is when I do my final mix, where I take the starter that's fermented for 17 hours and then add it to the flour and the water and the starch. That'll mix until the gluten's formed. It'll ferment for 2 hours, and I may give it a fold in between. Then we'll divide it, pre-shape it, shape it, and then it goes into the refrigerator overnight. And then tomorrow I'll bake it.
2: Earlier in the week, neighbors placed their bread orders by email. After the baking's done tomorrow, the bread man will make his rounds at the block, delivering many loaves by hand. Those he doesn't deliver in person, he'll put in a bin on his front porch for his neighbors to pick up. You leave your $5 in an envelope. This is an honor system.
4: So how did you get the idea to start selling to your neighbors?
3: Well, I was giving it to them before because I was still producing a lot of bread. Eventually it evolved into them buying it from me. And they didn't have any problem buying it from me, so I just started selling it, and then just keeps getting bigger and bigger and bigger.
5: I moved into my house in November, and that month he showed up and handed me a loaf of something with raisins and fennel seeds in it.
6: More often than not, we get this hearty kind of a sourdough whole grain bread. Have you had that one?
4: Yeah.
6: Yeah, it's very good.
2: This is a neighborhood that cares about food.
3: Local beer, local food, local, you know, whatever.
2: But even here, the bread man's bread is an exclusive ticket. He keeps things small because selling food without a license is illegal. He asked that I not use his name. Almost all of his customers live right on our block. For us, it's like we won some kind of lottery.
5: Who would ever expect that a neighbor was going to deliver bread to the whole street? Like, I just have never had an experience like that before. It's kind of magical to me. So,
2: but we're not the only ones who benefit.
3: I'm definitely more connected to the neighborhood, and they're very connected to my baking. I worked many years as a chef and worked odd hours and never really had a lot of time to spend with my neighbors. Now that I bake, everyone seems to know me and I know them. It's a real win situation for me.
2: From the Underground Bakery in Logan Square, bon appetit.
3: Beautiful. Look at that.
7: Logan Square's Brown Bread Underground was produced by Annie Minoff and is an official favorite from the 2012 Third Coast Short Talks Challenge. 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You can hear all 180 short talks and more than 1,000 other stories at thirdcoastfestival.org.
8: My mother taught me who I am. Trapped under the low notes of midweek blues, whose song ended with a layoff. Mom still managed to etch a sketch smile between freshly dried cheeks, so that tears and less toys wouldn't ruin Christmas. I was 4. Returned home from school that day carrying a smile so wide, each end was strapped to his shoulder. Skipping to the sounds of size too big boots flopping on our one-room apartment floor. Singing a brand new homegrown song. I'm a peach, I'm a peach, I'm a peach. Hey mom, I'm a peach. Waiting for a warm, prideful grin, or at least that indifferent nod parents give when they really don't give a damn. Instead, her earth-colored hand grabbed my arm, squeezing blood to fingertips and said, boy, you are not a peach. I explained between sobs that Sean said he's chocolate and Daniel called vanilla and they told me I'm too light to be caramel, so they said that I could be a peach. She just stared deep into cumulus eyes, told me she never wanted to hear that again. I didn't understand why it made her so mad. Thought she just didn't like peaches. Maybe if I said banana or kiwi, she'd hug me. Be proud of me. I couldn't understand the struggles of having loved a white man. Society's black sheep shepherd, shimmering blind passion for my father's cotton ball hide. I wasn't there when family called him cracker, reduced love they shared to a snack food. I wasn't there for public stares, when my father's fingers wrapped around hers turned stomachs like the squishy golden goop painted across lunch tables. My mother taught me who I am. A mix of soulful lips and squinty-eyed smiles, defined by more than hybrid skin, syrupy mush crammed into a can of society's perception, an afternoon snack feeding ridicule. My mother covered my ears to children's too loud snickers of how his parents don't match, like soulful lips and squinty eyes. My mother built pride under the sounds of midweek blues, so that her color pains wouldn't become my own.

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4: The Lemon of Pink.
5: I'm Steve Strogatz.
6: And I'm Jana Levin.
5: And this is The Joy of Why, a podcast from Quantum Magazine exploring some of the biggest unanswered questions in math and science today. Hi, Jana. Great to see you.
6: Hey, Steve. How you doing up there?
5: Good. Welcome. This is season four. We're back.
6: We're back. Looking forward to this.
5: Yeah, me too. This is going to be a really exciting season, and I'm so thrilled that we're doing it together.
6: Yeah, and you're kicking it off this season. You have the first episode.
5: Yeah, I did. And the topic was one I had never thought about before. I wonder if you've run across it. It's the question of the origin of multicellularity.
6: Weirdly, I have thought about this.
5: You have?
6: I mean, well, I found it fascinating that single-celled organisms waffled for so long on the Earth.
5: Huh.
6: And that just nothing was happening for a very, very long time, billions of years. And then something finally happened. I always thought that was just remarkable.
5: But so I think of you thinking more about like black holes, space-time.
6: Oh, yeah.
5: Astrophysical stuff. But why are you thinking about this?
6: Because science is fascinating. I like the science that other people are doing, too. Mm-hmm. And sometimes I just want to hear about it. You know, I'm mused about things that I don't plan on working on, necessarily.
5: Okay, I see. So not from some astrobiology, life on other planet type.
6: Not yet.
5: Huh. But you make the point about waffling, that single-celled critters, like we have bacteria, maybe cyanobacteria in the oceans, taking them a long time to get their act together to go multicellular. And you said you wondered why it took so long.
6: Yeah, right. I mean, if you ask about astrobiology, is that happening on other planets? It's just taken a really long time, and they're just single-celled organisms floating around out there?
5: Right. What took so long?
6: Yeah.
5: And did it only happen just once? And apparently, and this came as a shocker to me, it did not just happen once. It happened something like 50 times independently.
6: That's shocking.
5: Yeah. Why wasn't I informed?
6: Yeah. Why am I the last to know?
5: Well, I think when we were in high school and they were teaching us biology, they didn't know that.
6: Mm.
5: But it's now understood that, you know, in all these different kingdoms or whatever they call them in biology, so whether it's animals, plants, fungi, they all figured out their own way to do it, to go multicellular. But in any case, one question then is, how does a unicellular organism manage to make this transition in any of these cases? Mm-hmm. I mean, there's the historical question of how did it happen? But what's so amazing and really very courageous about our guest, Will Ratcliffe is his name. He's a biologist at Georgia Tech, is that he wants to do this in the lab. He wants to induce a multicellularity transition in a single-celled organism that we've all heard of, yeast, like the yeast in making beer, or bread rising, whatever, which normally lives as a eukaryotic single-celled organism. He has found a way to get them to act multicellular, to clump together into, are they a colony? Are they trying to be a multicellular organism in their own right?
6: Well, I really hope that stays in the lab.
5: don't want to see that thing coming at you.
6: Unleashed.
5: Coming at you on the street.
6: I don't want it coming out of my kitchen sink drain, you know? Like one of those crazy cyclops fungi.
5: Well, we're not there yet. I can tell you that's not where the episode is going. But as we'll hear from Will, it is controversial. There are colleagues of his who feel what he's doing is irrelevant to the history of life on Earth, that he's just doing something in the lab, and it may be telling us very little about what happened in real biology, whereas other people think it's fundamental mechanisms that he's getting at. It's opening up a realm of possibilities for us to explore. Some may have occurred, some may not have occurred historically, but still, it shows us what biology is capable of.
6: Yeah.
5: So, you ready for Will Ratcliffe?
6: I'm ready. Let's do it.
5: Okay, let's do it. Oh, hey there, Will.
3: Hey, Steve. How's it going?
5: Good. I'm really excited to have you on the show today. Can we begin by talking about your hobby farm? You know, I have to admit, I'm not sure I know what a hobby farm really is or what happens there.
3: I think it mainly means that we spend much more money than we would ever gain from any proceeds from the farm. We have goats, we have chickens, which lay more eggs than we can eat. We have peacocks, which haven't hit maturity yet, so my neighbors are still okay with them. The males, I think, make a call that is like a, but, you know, 100 decibels or more. And we'll see. We may be getting rid of this.
5: Some natural selection there.
3: Indeed.
5: So in addition to raising animals and plants, though, you do, as we're going to be talking about today, raise yeast. But before we get to that, could we just talk about, more broadly, the question of unicellular life versus multicellular life? What are some of the basic characteristics of each type?
3: Yeah, so, you know, life on Earth has a very long history. It evolved around 3.5 billion years ago. And by then we had honest to goodness cells with the things that you've probably learned about in your high school biology class, right? They have a nucleus, which contains the DNA that encodes the genetic information that the cells use to perform their basic functions that, you know, then makes proteins that are the action parts of a cell. And so cells are these fantastic biological machines, right? In which you have this concentrated soup of highly functional macromolecules. Now, life wasn't always cellular. Cells are like one of these great innovations of life. And once sort of cells evolved, they really took off. And it has been the sort of basic building block of life for the last 3.5 billion years. Mm-hmm. Multicellular organisms are a kind of organism that is built upon the basis of cells, but where many cells live within one group and function essentially collectively. So we are a multicellular organism. We contain approximately 40 trillion cells, which divide labor and perform all these various functions to allow us to do things in the multicellular, you know, environment, run around, have eyes, see things, talk on podcasts that wouldn't be possible for single-celled organisms, right? So the evolution of multicellularity is a way of increasing biological complexity by taking what were formerly free-living individuals and turning them into parts of a new kind of individual, a multicellular organism. And it's evolved not once or twice, but many times. We don't really have a great number because we keep discovering more, actually, but there's at least 50 independent transitions to multicellularity that we know of.
5: Whoa. That's not something I remember hearing in my high school biology class. That's something we only figured out, what, in the past few decades?
3: I think it's been a gradually increasing number, but I think as people, we tend to be very animal-centric. But then there's a whole slew of things that are a little bit more esoteric. There's cellular slime molds that live on land that, you know, move around like a slug and then will grow as single cells and come together like a transformer to then do something as a group, you know? So there's different flavors of multicellularity that have evolved in different lineages. And I think partly we've known about this for a while, but especially as we develop the tools to understand bacteria and archaea, the big domains of single cell life that have been around for a very long time, we're finding more and more types of multicellular bacteria and archaea that we just didn't know existed, because unless you're looking at them with a high-powered microscope or using other advanced techniques, you can't just see it, right?
5: So one thing I was wondering about here is dates.
3: We have reasons to think that cellular life exists around 3.5 billion years ago, and Earth is only 4.5 billion years old total, so it's fairly early in Earth's, you know, history as a planet. But it probably happened earlier, and by that time, they've already done the things that are required to evolve cells and have all these basic building blocks of life, like DNA, which contains the sort of code of the organism.
5: Uh-huh. Good. Yeah, this is very helpful because there are so many interesting transitions to talk about, each of them being astonishing.

0: been around for probably 100 million years or more, just start to figure out all of these innovations, mm-hmm. which are hallmarks of extant animals. Before the Cambrian explosion, things were soft and gelatinous and didn't have eyes or skeletons. It's questionable if they had brains. They don't have any of these things. And then in a relatively short period of time, just a few tens of millions of years, all of these things show mm-hmm. up. And we think it's probably due to these like ecological arms races where you have predators attacking prey. The prey start evolving defensive mechanisms. So, you know, you have just this explosion of animal complexity in what appears to be a very short period of time in geological terms. Mm-hmm.
1: But that Cambrian explosion, when the animals start to figure out all these evolutionary innovations, that's later, right? Any estimate of how much later that is than the first appearance of multicellularity?
0: Great question. So the interesting thing about multicellularity, it's evolved in very different time periods and different lineages. So cyanobacteria were evolving multicellularity with honest-to-goodness development and cell differentiation around 3 billion years ago. It doesn't take that long after you get cells that you start to get multicellular organisms evolving. So the red algae, which are a seaweed, they begin evolving multicellularity around a billion years ago. The green algae start doing it around then too. Fungi, probably anywhere between a billion and half a billion years ago. Plants, we know that pretty well. That's about 450 million years ago. Animals, they really start to take off around 600 million years ago. Again, it's really hard to put an accurate date on that, so we have to be sort of, you know, hedgy. And then the brown algae, the most complex kelp, they actually only began evolving multicellularity around 400 million years ago. And, you know, I think we should not think of it as one process, but something where there are ecological niches available for multicellular forms. And there has to be a benefit to forming groups and evolving large size. That benefit has to be fairly prolonged. And most of the time there isn't. But occasionally there will be an opportunity for a lineage to begin exploring that ecology and not be inhibited by something else that's already in that space. That might be why something like animals has only evolved once, because once you already have an animal, then it suppresses any other innovation into that space, like a first mover advantage.
1: So what are the benefits and what are the things that would inhibit you from that transition?
0: Yeah. So John Tyler Bonner is an evolutionary biologist who worked on multicellularity decades ago. And he has this quote that I really like, that there's always room one step up on the size scale, right? So, you know, the ecology of single-celled organisms, that's a niche that's been battled over for billions of years. And there's lots of ways to make a living in that space. And that's why we are in a world of microbes. Uh-huh. But once you start forming multicellular groups, you can participate in a whole new ecology of larger size. You might be immune to the predators that were eating you previously, or maybe you're able to overgrow competitors for a resource like light. If you imagine that you're, you know, an algae growing on a rock in a stream, single-celled algae will get the light. But hey, if something can form groups, now they're intercepting that resource before it gets to you. Mm-hmm. They win, mm-hmm. right? Or, you know, groups also have advantages when it comes to motility and even division of labor and trading resources between cells. So there's many different reasons to become multicellular. And there isn't just one reason why a lineage would evolve multicellularity. But what you need for this transition to occur is those reasons have to be there. And that benefit has to persist long enough that the lineage sort of stabilizes in a multicellular state and doesn't just go back to being single-celled or die out. You can imagine there's lots of ephemeral reasons to become multicellular, and then they go away, and then the single-celled competitors just win again, right?
1: That is very fascinating. I actually took biology with John Tyler Bonner.
0: That's really cool.
1: He was a very sweet man, too. And you know what else? He had a lot of interest in physics, and I was a math and physics student. And this teacher, Professor Bonner, started talking about scaling laws as creatures get bigger. How does their metabolism scale with their body mass and things like that? And it was suddenly there was all this math in biology class, so I felt at home. But I'm bringing it up not just to tell my own story, but because I get the feeling you're some kind of math, physics, computer-ish kind of person. Is this true?
0: No. I came to biology early, and I came to computation and theory and physics late. But you're right that we use all of those different approaches. My longest running collaborators are with a physicist at Georgia Tech, Peter Juncker, and a mathematician in Sweden named Eric Libby, who is a theorist. Uh-huh. And I've been working with both of them for 10 to 15 years. All of my students, you know, basically work at the interface of theory, computation, experiments. I guess that's the space that we inhabit. We also throw synthetic biology into that pot, which is one of the beautiful things about

0: working with yeast.
1: Wow. Let's go into yeast now. I think it's time. You've probably said it already, but what is the big idea underlying the research you've been doing now for some years?
0: Big picture, we want to understand how initially dumb clumps of cells, cells that are one or two mutations away from being single-celled, don't really know that they're organisms. They don't have any adaptations to being multicellular. They're just a dumb clump. How those dumb clumps of cells can evolve into increasingly complex multicellular organisms with new morphologies, with cell-level integration, division of labor and differentiation amongst the cells. Just like, we want to watch that process of how do these simple groups become complex. Mm-hmm. And this is like one of the biggest knowledge gaps in evolutionary biology. I mean, in my opinion, but it's something where, you know, we can use the comparative record. We know multicellularity has evolved dozens of times. And the only truly long-term evolution experiments we'll have access to are these ones that happened on Earth over the last hundreds of millions or billions of years. But because they're so old, and because those early progenitors, those early transitional steps aren't really preserved, we don't really know the process through which simple groups evolve into increasingly complex organisms. So what we're doing in the lab is we are evolving new multicellular life using in laboratory directed evolution over multi 10,000 generation timescales to watch how our initially simple groups of cells, dumb clumps of cells, figure out some of these fundamental challenges. How do you build a tough body? How do you overcome diffusion limitation after you've built a tough body and made a big group? How do you start to divide labor amongst your cells when you only have one genome? How can you make that one genome be used for different purposes in different cells to underpin new behaviors at the multicellular level? Does this thing become entrenched in a multicellular state, which prevents it from ever going back, or at least going back easily, to being single-celled? And so we're watching this stuff occur with a long-term evolution experiment, which we're now on generation 9,000 of what we call the multicellularity long-term evolution experiment, M-U-L-T-E-E, multi, absolutely a pun. It's also named in homage of the long-term evolution experiment, which is a 70,000 and counting generation experiment with single-celled E. coli, started by Rich Lenski and now run by Jeff Barrick. So we're basically trying to do something similar, but in the context of understanding how multicellular organisms evolve from scratch, how they can sort of co-opt basic physics and bootstrap their way to becoming organisms.
1: Beautiful. That's great. That is incredibly ambitious. I mean, I hope the listeners get a feeling of the courage it takes, and I'm sure your critics would say hubris, or you're playing God, or, you know, but still, this is a wild idea to try to make multicellularity happen in the lab. So maybe you should tell us. You said directed evolution. That's a little bit of an unclear phrase unless you're a professional. So what are you doing to encourage this transition?
0: Yeah. So, you know, we start out with a single-celled yeast. We did some preliminary experiments where we evolved them in an environment. This is a test tube that's being shaken in an incubator where it's good to grow fast because they have access to sugar water. And the faster you eat the sugar water, the more babies you can make. And it's, you know, scramble competition. Everyone has access to the same food. And then at the end of the day, we put them through a race to the bottom of the test tube where we just put them on the bench for initially 5 minutes, but as they get better and better at sinking quickly, we make that time shorter and shorter to keep the pressure on them. And here, there's an advantage to being big, because big groups sink faster through liquid media than small groups. And this is just due to, you know, surface area to volume scaling relationships. Bigger groups will have more, you know, gravity pulling them down relative to the friction from their surface. You take the winners of that race to the bottom, the best ones, they go to fresh media, and you just kind of keep repeating this very simple process. So yeast have a budding mechanism where a mother cell will pop off a baby from one of their poles, and then they can keep dividing and adding new cells to the same cell, right? So in our early experiments that were just open-ended, we got these simple groups forming that have this beautiful fractal geometry. We had this easy mutation. It turns out it's just one mutation in a regulatory element of the cell that prevents daughter cells from separating. Super simple. Every time the cells divide, they pop off a baby, but remain attached. And so you get this sort of growing fractal branching pattern. Imagine something like a coral or maybe like a branching plant. They kind of look like that. And they end up becoming more spherical with these, you know, nice branches. We call our yeast snowflake yeast. And you have this life cycle where they grow until they start to have packing-induced strain. They run out of space. And now if they add more cells, they just break a branch. And so you have this emergent life cycle where they're growing, they're jamming, they're breaking branches. Those little baby snowflakes pop off. And they even have a genetic bottleneck in this life cycle in that the base of the branch that came off is one cell. So as mutations arise, they get segregated between groups. And every group is basically clonal. Every cell in the group has the same genome.
1: Let me pause here. There's a lot of things going on. I want to keep track of them, see if I got you. So first of all, the big mutation is the one that doesn't let the daughter detach from the mother, right?
0: That's the key thing for forming simple groups. Correct. Yep. So we figured out what this mutation was. And when we started our long-term evolution experiment, we started them with basically one genotype, so one clone that already had this mutation engineered into it, but with replicate populations. Because what we want to understand is, how do these simple groups of cells evolve to become more complex? And I don't want that to be confounded by the mechanism through which they form groups in the first place. So we have actually 15 parallel evolving populations that started out the same in the beginning, but we actually have different metabolic treatments for them. So one of them is taking all their sugar and they are burning it up with aerobic respiration, using air from the environment to respire their sugar. One of them, we broke their mitochondria in the very beginning, so they don't get to use respiration. They can only ferment. And they get a much lower energetic payoff from that. But they don't have to worry about oxygen diffusion anymore. So sort of a trade-off there. And then one of them can do both. It first ferments and then it respires.
1: Okay. So when you spoke of 15 different lines, They all have the property that their daughters will stay attached. But then you say some get to use oxygen in this advantageous way for their metabolism through respiration. Others have to use fermentation.
0: Which is how you make beer, by the way.
1: Yeah. Okay. So we have different ways. And then you said some of them at least don't have to worry about oxygen diffusion. What's the worry? What is the scary thing about oxygen diffusion?
0: So we thought initially that the ones that could use oxygen would be the ones that evolved the most interesting multicellular traits. But it turns out that they've actually stayed very simple for almost 10,000 generations. They haven't done that much in the last 8,950 generations.
1: They peaked early.
0: They peaked early. And they're only about six times bigger than the ancestor. And we don't see any beginnings of cell differentiation. They're just simple, kind of bigger snowflakes. The anaerobic ones, they have evolved to be more than 20,000 times bigger than their ancestors.
1: What?
0: Yes.
1: Six in one case, 20,000 in the other case?
0: Yeah, yeah, yeah. And it turns out that this is because there's a trade-off that's introduced by oxygen. If you form a body, and oxygen is this valuable resource that if you get it, you can grow a lot more. Mm-hmm. But it can't diffuse very far into the organism. Then all of a sudden, the bigger you are, the smaller a proportion of your cells are able to access this really valuable resource, and your growth rate just falls off a cliff.
1: Oh, wow. Your interior is so small compared to your surface.
0: Exactly. The bigger you are, the larger your radius is, the smaller a proportion of your biomass has access to oxygen. And so in our case, the anaerobic line, they've done the interesting things because they're not being constrained by oxygen. They've evolved large size. They've evolved all these interesting behaviors, and they're solving all these fundamental multicellular problems.
1: If I'm hearing you right, you're saying something like that the anaerobic ones, because they don't get this sugar high from the availability of oxygen early on, they have to be resourceful. They have to come up with all kinds of other innovations, and they do.
0: So yeah, I like the way you phrase that. But to be just a little bit more precise with our system.
1: Yeah, please.
0: The ones that have access to oxygen, as they get bigger and bigger, their slower and slower growth rates really push back against them and kind of act in the opposite direction of any benefits that come from size. But if you remove oxygen, now bigger is better. The smaller ones go extinct and the bigger ones win. And then they figure out a way to get bigger. And they can really push the envelope on size and explore large size in a way that the ones with oxygen can't, because they're getting pushed back on by growth rate. But then as they get bigger and tougher, they actually start to have real trade-offs that are created by forming big bodies. They're so big that now they're struggling to bring sugar in to these groups because they're actually becoming macroscopic. You know, they're bigger than fruit flies now. They're large. Yeah.
1: That's wild.
0: Yeah. And they also face another constraint. Early, I mentioned that they grow and would normally break due to physical strain arising from packing problems. But they solve that by figuring out how to make tough bodies by making their cells long enough that they actually wrap around one another and entangle. This is now a vining procedure where if you break one branch of a vine, you know, the ivy's still not coming off your shed. I live in Atlanta. I'm tugging ivy on trees and sheds all the time, and it's very difficult because entanglement percolates those forces throughout the entire, you know, entangled structure. And so now you don't just break one bond to break apart the snowflake yeast. You have to break apart hundreds of thousands. And it becomes much, much tougher as a material. And we even understand the genetic basis of this, all the way up to the physics. It's really cool to be able to watch mutations arising that change the properties of cells that underpin emergent multicellular changes, which natural selection can see and can act upon and can sort of drive innovation in that multicellular space.
2: Surprising, right? Because he's got this hypothesis going on the basis of what we believe about the importance of oxygen. And we even talk about it when we're looking for other planets and life on other planets. Will there be oxygen? And is there water? And all this stuff that we're really so certain is what's needed to really accelerate life and life radiating. But now he's amazingly saying, well, maybe that's just not the case. Here you have these oxygen hogs that got stuck.
1: Oh, I love your exobiology perspective on this. I wouldn't have thought of that. That's so interesting. I don't know what to make of it. To me, it sort of sounded like if you've got a hand tied behind your back and you're forced to ferment, you're going to be resourceful. You're going to be like that old folk saying about whatever doesn't kill you makes you stronger or something
2: right.
1: like that.
2: And evolution, as they always remind me, is not just mutation. It's mutation and environmental pressure. So it's the hostility of the environment in some sense that drives the mutation.
1: Interesting point. We will hear more from Will after the break.

0: Welcome back to The Joy of Why. We're here with Will Ratcliffe, and we're discussing the evolution of multicellularity. I'd like to get into a question about clusters versus organisms. What would make an organism different than a colony? And how do you know which kind of thing you're getting through these selection experiments?
1: It's a great question, and it really cuts to the core of what do we mean by multicellularity. And I think a lot of confusion in my field for the last half a century has come down to poorly resolved questions of philosophy about what do we mean by these words, and people inadvertently speaking at cross purposes. Okay, so part of this is that the word multicellular really means three different things, and we're not very clear with our language. It's treated as a noun in English to say, you know, multicellularity, but it's really an adjective which modifies different nouns. So you could have a multicellular group. That's just a group that contains more than one cell. You could have a multicellular Darwinian individual, and that is a multicellular group which participates in the process of evolution as an entity at the group level. So something which reproduces, where mutations can arise, which generate novelty in a multicellular trait, and which natural selection can act on and cause evolutionary change in a population of groups, that's adaptation at the group level. So that would be a multicellular Darwinian individual. And then you have multicellular organisms. And the sort of philosophical distinctions of what's an individual and what's an organism, there's been a lot of work done in the last 20 years, and I'm pretty happy with the results of where that field is right now, which is that organisms are functional units. Organisms have integration of parts and work well at the organismal level with, you know, high function, minimal conflict. And so we are all three. We're a group, we're a Darwinian individual, and we're organisms. And so the distinction is that there are sort of progressively higher bars for how you get to these additional steps, and they tend to occur sequentially. The first step would be forming a group. The second step would be making that group capable of Darwinian evolution. And then as a consequence of group adaptations, you can get organisms, which would be functional integration of cells, which are now parts of the new group organism. And so a trait that would be diagnostic of that would be cellular specialization or differentiation, especially if it comes down to reproductive specialization. People love that in evolutionary biology, because if cells give up their direct reproduction, they're no longer making offspring. That's something which is a behavior that you really can't ascribe to the direct fitness interests of that cell, right? So your skin cells will never make a new Steve, right? Never. They are entrenched in the, not on the line of descent, but it's okay, because they are helping you make, you know, your reproductive cells reproduce. And so the vast majority of our cells are not directly on the line of descent, but that is a derived state. Originally, every cell made copies of itself that were on the line of descent. Originally, simple groups don't have this kind of reproductive specialization. But over millions of generations of multicellular adaptation, you get organisms that have now cellular parts, where those parts work together to allow the organism to do things that it couldn't have done before. And an important part of that is specialization.
0: Just to make sure I get that point, what does it mean to be in the line of descent in relation to skin cells versus what, like gonadal cells?
1: Yeah, sperm and eggs. And this isn't a strict requirement, right? You could have something like plants that don't have this type of line of descent segregation. But nonetheless, you know, if you look at a tree, it makes flowers, it makes seeds, right? You have this differentiation into cells that will be the reproductive structures and those that don't. If you're a wood cell, you just give up your life to make wood, right? Wood is basically a series of tubes. You differentiate into a tube and then you die.
0: They're doing it for the good of the multicellular group or something.
1: That's right. It's also for the good of their own genome.
0: And their genome.
1: Because usually those that are on the line of descent are related to them.
0: Mm-hmm.
1: And that's how you kind of square it. So there's apparent altruism at the level of the cell, but there isn't really altruism at the level of the genome.
0: Mm-hmm. 'Cause I mean, when you start talking about Darwinian adaptation at the level of the group, I hear Richard Dawkins' British accent in my ear, drilling in that there's no selection except at the level of the gene. And then if it were Stephen Jay Gould talking to me, he would say there's no selection except at the level of the individual.
1: Yes.
0: I think I'm oversimplifying, but group selection is where people traditionally start yelling at you.
1: That's correct. You're totally right. And I think there should be some sociological studies on this in evolutionary biology, because it has been much more, do you believe the consensus rather than like actually rigorously thinking through it. And in the last 15, 20 years, I'd say the anti-group selection sentiment that was very powerful all the way up through the 2000s has mostly melted away as people have embraced more pluralistic philosophies that like there is sort of one evolutionary process. You can view it through different perspectives. Sometimes it makes more sense to use a group selection model. And I think if we're thinking about individuals in this, in the Gould sense, selection acting on the traits of individuals, for multicellular organisms, those individuals are groups.
0: Of course. That's why it's always a little bit of a confusing distinction, right? I mean, the individual is made of other things.
1: Yes. And people are happy to sort of round them up to just one. But there was a point where it wasn't just one. It was a simple group. And it wasn't so clear that that group was an individual. Like a snowflake yeast, you can break off any cell, put it into its own flask of media, and it'll turn back into another snowflake yeast, right? That wouldn't happen with one of my arm cells. Now, if you go for a really long time in my experiment, that stops happening. But in the beginning, cells are just in groups as vehicles. And then over time, they gain enough adaptations as a consequence of selection acting on the traits of groups and really caring about the fitness of groups that cell level fitness outside of the context of groups starts to really take it on the nose. They don't do so well as being outside of groups anymore. And, you know, they're evolving the beginnings of division of labor, different cell states from one genome. This is unpublished work, so I want to be appropriately hedged here, but we've done like single cell RNA sequencing and we can see new cell states evolving over the 5,000 generation time scale. We go from one sort of putative cell type to three. And we think we know what they're doing. Like we think it's actually adaptive differentiation as opposed to just sort of noisy chaos.
0: If this pans out, it's saying that the cells have differentiated in their gene expression. Is that what you're saying?
1: Exactly. Into different sort of behaviors.
0: Well, all right. So you're seeing these interesting transitions in your lab. You're inducing them through the selection you're putting on. But to what extent do we think these multicellular transitions that you're provoking shed any light on what happened historically in the wild?
1: That's a great question. I mean, actually, I love that question because it's an important scientific question. It's something I've thought a lot about in the sense that in order for our experiments to have meaning, they need to be somewhat generalizable. Now, I think the caveat here is that there is no one answer to how multicellularity evolved. It likely evolved in very different ways and for very different reasons in plants and animals and mushroom-forming fungi. You know, it's not a single thing. But nonetheless, the thing that does unite it all is this evolutionary process. You have to have group formation. Those groups become units of selection, and they turn into organisms as a consequence of group adaptation. And that evolutionary process, while it might play out in different ways in different lineages, some of these things are fundamental. So that transition to individuals that become organisms, that's universal. And size is universal. And the physical side effects that come with size, scaling laws, challenges with diffusion, and the opportunities that come to break those trade-offs through innovations. Those things are all generalizable, even if they take different paths in different lineages, because they're all proximate creatures of their environment and their gene pool, right? And we've never seen those processes play out in nature. And I don't know that we ever will, because they're historical things that we don't have the actual samples to see it. And one of the things that we can do is, while we're not saying this is how multicellularity evolved in any one lineage, what we're saying is this is how multicellularity can evolve. And this is how some of these things that maybe looking in hindsight, you think you need really complex developmental control. Oh, actually, it turns out you don't, because physics gives you all these things for free that are kind of noisy, but they work. And you can bootstrap those into your evolutionary life cycle and build upon them without necessarily having to evolve those traits for a reason. So a lot of things in our experiment have turned out to be easier than we expected. And while the details may differ, I suspect that some version of these things that we're seeing in our experiment play out in the different transitions in nature.
0: You seem to have some practice with answering that question. You have thought about that one a lot. I like that answer.
1: Thanks.
0: Well, all right. You mentioned earlier a scientist named Rich Lenski, who had done this very long-term evolution experiment with bacteria, and that's been passed on now. Do you have a Jeff Barrick lined up? You're not quite close to retirement yet, I don't suppose, but have you thought about this? Is this experiment going to outlive you, I guess, is what I'm asking.
1: I would hope so. But first of all, I want to say I would be remiss if I didn't say that our experiment is actually run in my lab by Ozan Bozdag, who's a research scientist with me, who started the Multi as a postdoc in 2016. And it's, you know, kept working and kept succeeding. And he's making his career essentially running this experiment. So like without Ozan, I wouldn't be here doing this. He's the one that kind of figured out how to really make it work. So I'd actually be interested in doing this a little bit differently, perhaps, than the way the LTEE has been run, which is I want to run the standard Multi myself, but I wouldn't mind doing like a multiverse type thing and have collaborators or others that were interested in running their own version of the experiment. There's no reason that it has to be one timeline. I mean, you know, we could go all Loki.
0: I see separate universes doing the experiment.
1: Sure. I mean, we already have kits that we send to teachers where they can evolve their own snowflake yeast or do experiments with predators.
0: Wow.
1: We're actually making a new kit this summer for these hydrodynamic flow behaviors that we've been observing, that snowflake yeast actually act like volcanoes or sea sponges, pulling nutrients through their bodies and up and shooting them up at the center of the group, which totally overcomes diffusion limitation. But also, if scientists want to work on our system, then I think if we democratize this and make it a resource for the community, science benefits, right?
0: So you've been very good about responding to what are some aggressive questions here. Do you ever find it discouraging? And do you ever think about, you know, I don't need this aggravation?
1: Not for a long time. I felt mostly like good vibes from the broader community for many years now. But when I was just starting out, I did have some experiences that were discouraging. Like Carl Zimmer, like, had interviewed me for the New York Times and then got a bunch of critiques and then re-interviewed me. And I, as a postdoc, had to like defend myself to very senior faculty that I really looked up to. And that didn't feel very good. It felt sort of like I wasn't welcome in those communities where it seemed like at the time, maybe we were just and trying to spin a good story and there wasn't much substance there. That definitely affected my own approach to science and my own thoughts on inclusion and just being really supportive of younger scientists. Anytime you critique a paper in my field, you might think you're critiquing the senior scientist on the paper, but they usually have a graduate student or a postdoc who wrote the thing. It's their life for years. And they're the ones that really feel the critique, right? And so criticism is critical for science. And I love good, rigorous, critical debate. Like, I hang out with physicists and mathematicians. And in those communities, yes, it's a sign of respect to be direct, to ask hard questions, and to endeavor to get at the truth. And I really like that. But at the same time, I love writing why I like a paper. I love writing why I think this paper is important and how it changes the way I think about a field. And so when I'm reviewing papers and grants, the first thing I do is write detailed review of why the paper is important and cool. Even if I have major concerns and questions, which I will get to, I always make time to acknowledge the importance of the work. And similarly, like in the context of multicellularity, I'm always trying to bring new people into the field. Like, we're pluralists. We want new people to come in. We want you to bring your systems and your ideas. There isn't just one way of thinking about this. I think those early experiences that I had were fairly rough and made me sort of avoid interacting with those communities maybe for longer than I wish I had in hindsight.
0: Do you think the harsh criticism, or at least penetrating criticism, did it sharpen you up? Do you think it improved the work? Did you write better discussion sections? Did you write more persuasive introductions?
1: Perhaps. Well, you remember when you asked me, you know, what's the importance of your work? And I had a polished answer. And that's because I've been challenged on this enough times over the last 15 years, yeah, that I had to really think hard about, uh-huh, that, right? And certainly thinking hard about it changes the way you do your science, right? You develop the areas that you think are more general and more impactful, as opposed to just doing the next experiment. Mm-hmm. That being said, the criticisms, the sharp and penetrating criticisms, I've always appreciated, because that makes your science better. The criticisms that are simply dismissive are the ones that I always have found the hardest. Uh-huh. the most frustrating. Because, you know, if someone says, and I've gotten this a lot, it's cool what you do, but snowflake yeast aren't multicellular. I mean, then I have to question, okay, am I going to spend the next 10 minutes explaining the philosophy behind what multicellularity is? Like, there isn't just one thing here, right? And so it's the sort of dismissive side of the criticism that I've found the least productive, whereas like sharp, penetrating, tough questions. I mean, we're scientists. We kind of like that stuff.
0: So good. Thank you, Will. I really appreciate it because, you know, you have fielded. I've tried my best to sort of simulate those tough questions and give you a chance to respond to them. So maybe in the future, nice. You can just play this for some of those people. Save your breath.
1: That's right.
0: Anyway, it's been really a great pleasure talking to you.
1: Likewise. So much.
0: Thank you very much. So we've had Will Ratcliffe with us talking about the evolution of multicellularity, and it has really been fun. Thank you.
1: Thanks, Steve.
0: What about that? Do you have any personal experiences with that? Or maybe you've seen it with your own students?
2: Man, I'm still a student of the subject. And even now, it really resonated in that it can be very discouraging if someone's dismissive. He's exactly right. It's okay if somebody's like really critical and you're exploring together and you're going to get to the answer. If it's right, it's right. If it's wrong, it's wrong. But to be dismissive, that is something that it's not only hard to hear, it sort of engenders a little bit of distrust, I think, because there's something about that doesn't feel like the program, you know?
0: The person who would dismiss you, you feel like I don't trust that person so much anymore.
2: When I hear people being dismissive, it doesn't have to just be at me. I get a little suspicious. Yeah.
0: Uh-huh. Like they have another agenda about self-promotion or something.
2: Maybe,
0: else?
2: Yeah, you know, something. Because aren't we here because we're driven by excitement and curiosity that so emanates from him? And what a great colleague to have. I want to get a letter of review from him. I want him to review one of my papers. But what a great colleague. That's what you want people to bring to the table. And yeah, you want people to tell you, you know, this isn't the right direction if it really isn't, and to explain why and, you know, be able to navigate that. But that requires real engagement.
0: Something about his phrasing that to be dismissed is not productive. So that was such an interesting operational word to use. I mean, not that it's insulting or hurtful. It's not productive.
2: Yeah. And it could take the wind out of your sails because then there isn't anything to discuss.
0: Yeah. Right?
2: If you have something to hang on to and a point to respond to with a compelling, rational, mathematical, formal, experimental argument, whichever avenue is required, that you can keep going.
0: It doesn't help you be a better scientist. It doesn't help you make new discoveries to just be dismissed like that. Well, this has been so much fun talking to you about this episode.
2: Always.
0: I can't wait to do the next one.
2: Thanks for listening. If you're enjoying The Joy of Why and you're not already subscribed, hit the subscribe or follow button where you're listening. You can also leave a review for the show. It helps people find this podcast. 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
0: The Joy of Why is a podcast from Quanta Magazine, an editorially independent publication supported by the Simons Foundation. 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The production team is Caitlin Faltz, Livia Brock, Genevieve Sponsler, and Merritt Jacob. 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Samir Patel is Quanta's editor-in-chief. Our theme music is from APM Music. The episode art is by Peter Greenwood, and our logo is by Jackie King and Christina Armitage. Special thanks to the Columbia Journalism School and the Cornell Broadcast Studios. I'm your host, Steve Strogatz. If you have any questions or comments for us, please email us at quanta@simonsfoundation.org. Thanks for listening.

is bird note. As a flock of ducks lift off from a marsh, their wings reveal large patches of powder blue and emerald. These dabbling ducks are called blue-winged teal. They're petite birds, noticeably smaller than mallards. The male's blue-gray head has a bright white crescent at the base of the bill, and his cinnamon sides and underparts are peppered with dark dots. Females are mottled grayish-brown. Blue-winged teal are long-distance migrants, traveling from nesting areas in Canada and the U.S. to South America for the winter. They feed in shallow water, with a preference during the breeding season for snails and fly larvae. In fall and winter, they seek out plant matter, especially seeds. Blue-winged teal pair up during the winter and migrate together in spring to a nesting area, often to where the female was born. There, the female will lay about 10 eggs, which hatch after 3 weeks. Once the eggs hatch, mother and ducklings walk away from the nest area within 24 hours, never to return to their nest again. Within just weeks, the young will be flying and ready to join their parents in their great migration south. For Bird Note, I'm Michael Stein.

0: due process. What is it? Who gets it? I'm Robert Reich, and this is a short take from Inequality Media and KALW. There's been some misinformation about this fundamental right that's guaranteed by the U.S. Constitution.
1: Your Secretary of State says everyone who's here, citizens and non-citizens, deserve due process. Do you agree, Mr. President?
2: I don't know. I'm not a lawyer.
0: Well, I am a lawyer, and I've argued before the Supreme Court. The Fifth Amendment to the Constitution explicitly says no person shall be deprived of life, liberty, or property without due process of law. If you're an immigrant who has been detained by ICE, you are entitled to a notice of the charges against you. The government must also provide you with a charging document, often called a notice to appear, outlining the reasons for potential deportation. You have the right to present evidence before an immigration judge to show why you should not be deported. You might be seeking asylum, for example, or have a student visa or green card, and you have the right to appeal the decision to a higher court. You cannot simply be ripped off the streets and deported without a chance to defend yourself. That would be a clear violation of due process. Our country was founded on the idea that government cannot arbitrarily take away your rights and that everyone has a right to defend themselves. And that really means everyone. The word person in the Fifth Amendment makes no distinction between citizens and non-citizens. And the Supreme Court has reaffirmed this multiple times. Conservative and liberal justices have agreed. Due process is a fundamental constitutional protection to ensure that all of us can maintain our life, liberty, and our property, regardless of who we are or where we come from.
3: Love is the answer, test number four. Love is the answer, test number four. Love is the reason for living. Love is the answer to it all.

0: Yeah, they're gonna come out of here with the fierceness.
1: Okay.
0: So just stand back.
1: Okay.
0: Come on.
2: In 2016, Cynthia Capers took a leap. She was working in the pharmaceutical industry, and she said, "I'm done. No more. I'm going to raise chickens." Even though the leap was a risk, because she didn't know anything about farming.
0: Fear drives me. The whole intention of fear, the fact that you're so afraid, you're so scared, you're unsure, that's what drives me to say, no, I will not let it take me over. I will not let it conquer me.
2: Cynthia is the owner of Henicity Farms right outside Nashville. She owns 100 birds.
0: Americanas, there's a blue sex link, there's comets, calicos.
2: She speaks and moves like an expert farmer, like she's been there her whole life.
0: Speckled Sussex, and they're an endangered breed, and I call them my Meghan Markles. Because for the Duchess, and I got the breed, especially when she became the Duchess of Sussex, I said, oh, I'm getting some Sussex girls then.
2: Cynthia is 61 years old, and this poultry farm is her third act. Cynthia grew up in the infamous Cabrini-Green projects of Chicago.
0: Snipers are on the roof. They're having some gang issue. It was just a very intense upbringing. I remember the first time I had a pizza delivered as a young adult. I had never had one because nobody would come. We could not get anything.
2: She had to get out of the projects. She made her way to college, pre-med, got married, had a kid, but then found herself divorced. Because she had to support her son, she trained to be a nurse, specifically a trauma nurse. One of her jobs was in Washington, D.C., a tough assignment.
0: These people are in bad way. They're on life and death, and I needed to know that I was giving back.
2: It set the stage for her own trauma when a patient with a severe gunshot wound came into her unit.
0: He looked like my son grown up. My son was 4 years old or something, but that looked just like him as a young man. And I freaked out, and I started crying. I can't work here. I can't do it. That's my son. And something clicked off.
2: She could no longer work in the emergency room, so she found a job in clinical research in the pharmaceutical industry. She worked on clinical drug trials.
0: But I've worked on respiratory, septic, diabetes, blood products, oncologies of every different thing, every organ, everything.
2: She traveled 90% of the month, more than most pilots. When she wasn't on a plane, she was in meetings. She had a six-figure salary, but she struggled with ethical questions.
0: Yes, it's paying my bills, but I'm like, if that drug's going to be one pill, it's going to be $40. They need a 30-day supply. You know what I mean?
2: She needed a change, but she was also a single mother. Change came sooner rather than later when she had not one, not two, but three severe asthma attacks while on the road. The last one was the worst.
0: I couldn't breathe. I knew I couldn't breathe, but I had a little voice that also said, you know you're not going to make it out of here because you're about to hit the floor.
2: Her doctor said she had to quit. She didn't want to, but inside she knew it was time. She resigned in 2016. She needed a new purpose. When Cynthia was young, all she cared about was chickens.
0: Everybody wanted to go to the lion house because they hear the roaring, and they wanted to go to the monkeys and see all that stuff that was going on with them. I just wanted to be with the baby chicks.
2: Even when she was on the road, she raised chickens at her home. She decided to take a leap, start her own farm selling eggs and poultry. There was only one problem.
0: I didn't know anything about none of the stuff that goes on a farm. Nothing. Nothing. The only time I would say anything close to like a camping kind of situation, I was in the Girl Scouts. But that's totally not the farm kind of thing.
2: How does she learn to farm? She reads books. She asks questions. Signs up for farming academies at local schools. And in her continuing search for knowledge, she's found something else.
0: Joy. Out of all the things that I've done, this is a different type of joy.
2: And she's in good company.
3: Hey, girl. Say, did they pick you up like that? What did you tell them? Tell them to leave you alone. Yes, I know. I know.
2: For the Transom Traveling Workshop in WPLN, I'm India Hunter.
4: I live in one of the oldest neighborhoods in Philadelphia, founded in 1684 by William Penn. Most folks from other parts of the country have a hard time fathoming a place this old, being part of the U.S. Even though each century has brought changes, the core character of the neighborhood remains, with William Penn's famous neat grid of streets bisected by warrens of smaller streets, barely 6 feet wide, and lined with tiny houses. It's built on the scale of a bygone time, The parallel universe that occupies the same neighborhood as my universe is not usually in my line of sight. But it's got its own residents, its own events, even its own buildings, one that the people in my universe never notice. We become vaguely aware of it when something's reported in the news out there, or when Ariel reads the police blotter.
1: Vehicle theft, 1,000 block North.
4: Things that happen when there's a breach in the curtain between our two universes.
1: North 3rd Street. Robbery by force, $50 or more, 1,200 block North Howard Street. Theft from vehicle.
4: But usually that other universe stays on its own plane out there.
1: Theft from vehicle.
4: You live here for a while and you know it exists, but it doesn't usually overlap with our universe. So it's jarring when there's a breach and the two come together. Like with the car. One morning, Katie stepped out her front door and was confronted by the car. Sure, there's lots of cars in our urban neighborhood. They leave in the morning, taking neighbors to work, getting replaced by the cars of folks who work in the big federal buildings a few blocks away. And on weekends, we locals either hunker down, hold onto our parking spaces, and walk to our destinations, or stay out late till after the bars close and the visitors leave, tossing their beer bottles and taking off in their cars. Sometimes they toss their cookies, too, and you walk your dogs on a short leash in the morning so they don't scarf up and puke on the sidewalk or get glass in their paws. But back to the car. There it sat. In fact, it's still sitting there now. A late-model Honda Accord, just like a dozen others parked around here. But in our universe, cars have wheels. This car visiting from the other universe has none.
5: When I left for work that morning, I walked outside and I saw the car sitting there without wheels, and I couldn't believe that 15 feet from my bedroom, this had happened. I didn't even know it took place.
4: Its presence was an in-your-face reminder of that other universe, always lurking out there, often threatening.
5: But this is a really busy street for it to happen in the middle of the night with, you know, nobody saw it, nobody knew it was going on, and scary because it was right there.
4: It's jarring. You inhabit a space day after day, and you think you know it and everything and everyone in it. Then you come face to face with evidence that there's this whole other universe filled with other people, other things, and other events, all in the same space and completely separate from you. But not always entirely. A breach in the curtain brings the two together, and it's usually not good.

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3: Everyone loves a good story. Happy ones, emotional ones, short ones. Hey, even the long ones. And of course, we definitely love the funny ones. But I must say, it all depends on how the story is told. You are listening to PRX Remix, where we bring stories to life.
4: There are times in life when I wish I could see into the future, to know whether a choice I make will actually lead to the best outcome. But since, as far as I know, there's still no way to time travel, I try to do the next best thing. I sit down and think it through. Maybe listen for what my gut is telling me. And if I'm really stuck, I'll ask someone I trust for advice. And yet, even then, things don't always turn out the way I'd hoped. Or maybe they do, but my choices end up having unintended consequences. Problems I didn't see coming. For me, or for people I care about. And sometimes, even with the benefit of hindsight, I'm not sure what I could have done differently to find the best path. That's often when I start to wonder, how would things be different if I were wiser? Would I be making better choices? Would I have the answers to life's thorny problems? Well, maybe. Sometimes. But University of Waterloo psychologist Igor Grossman says that's not the best way to think about wisdom.
5: Often when we bring in the term wise, we bring into those messy domains where there's so much uncertainty that it's almost intractable to figure out what the right solution is.
4: So on today's show, we'll talk to Igor about what makes wisdom so hard to define, and why he thinks it's less about what you know than about how you think.
5: In this context of radical uncertainty, what would be the strategies that can help you navigate this uncertainty? What are the psychological approaches that can help you figure out what to do?
4: Helping people develop wiser psychological approaches is something religions have worked on for millennia. So we'll also talk to Father Barton Giger, a Jesuit priest and scholar at Boston College, about the practices his tradition offers to bring more wisdom into our daily lives.
6: You will be amazed at how much you do in a day without realizing it, how many people you encounter. If we become more mindful of what we have been doing throughout the day, then in the moment when it happens, we'll be prepared for it, we'll be mentally present to it.
4: I'm Dave DeSteno, and this is How God Works. I think one question about wisdom that a lot of people have is, being wise the same as being smart?
5: Not really.
4: As a psychology professor and one of the leading researchers on the science of wisdom, Igor Grossman has spent years making sense of questions like this one. And he understands why people might be confused.
5: Sometimes when you see somebody doing something smart, you think, oh, that was really wise. So what's the difference? And there is certainly an overlap, because in order to make any decision, you need some level of cognitive ability. But you can use these cognitive abilities for all sorts of purposes, for very selfish and not necessarily wise things. For instance, just something that would benefit only you and nobody else, something that would excessively punish others, something that would be in many ways, say, moral or immoral. And things that you would not describe as wise on the surface, but potentially very, very smart. Intelligence is not a cure for being biased and self-delusions. There are findings that if you are very, very smart, you can find 20 different reasons why you're right and convince others in a debate, for instance. And the smarter you are, the easier it will be for you to find those reasons. The problem, of course, is that if you find those reasons, after that, you look at the list you found, it's like, oh, gee, this is a really good argument. This is a fantastic argument that I just have here. And then you start convincing yourself, forgetting that actually you're just still doing it for the sake of intellectual exercise. Basically, you generate many, many reasons, and then you confirm what you believed initially in the first place. Now, what you believed initially may be totally off, but you'll be succumbing to this delusion. And that is, of course, something that you would not describe as wise. Smarter people are, as far as I can see, as subject to this as those who are maybe less intellectually inclined.
4: Being clever isn't enough. Left to its own devices, raw intelligence can go in pretty much any direction. And that's only part of what makes wisdom tricky to study. Another challenge is that you can't really measure the wisdom of any individual decision, because it's not objective. What looks wise to one person might seem foolish to another. Even worse, those opinions can change over time as the consequences of a decision play out or as people's values evolve.
5: So, like, objectively wise, honestly, I'm not sure we can get there. Because often when we bring in the term wise, we bring into those messy domains where there's so much uncertainty that it's almost intractable to figure out what the right solution is. So I'm trying to shy away from that. I think it's kind of a non-starter altogether. And instead of that, I'm trying to say, okay, in this context of radical uncertainty, what would be the strategies that can help you navigate this uncertainty? What are the approaches, psychological approaches that can help you figure out what to do?
4: In other words, it's not so much about measuring the wisdom of a decision. It's about studying what wise decision-making looks like. And once you start to do that, Igor says, you do start to see some patterns emerge.
5: So recently, there was a big project that I was fortunate to be involved in under the auspices of so-called geography of philosophy. And they tried to look at the descriptions of wise individuals and their actions in different societies. So we would sample somebody who would be a scientist who is really trying to uncover the mysteries of the universe, or a political leader who tries to improve the conditions, or a teacher who tries to impart knowledge to the next generation. And then we would like describe all sorts of characteristics and compare those scientists and those different characteristics and leaders to each other. And what we are after is, what are the underlying dimensions that people are using to evaluate these wise characteristics? And what we found was that actually, to my surprise, there was quite a bit of convergence where we found a similar type of models in, let's say, India, in South Africa, in South America, as we would find, for instance, in North America and Europe and in East Asia. And specifically, there was this one dimension that people are using to evaluate this kind of wise characteristics that we labeled reflective deliberation. How much is this person thinking and deliberating and carefully weighting different arguments?
4: That habit of reflective deliberation is closely tied to a skill Igor calls perspective taking, which is essential to making wise choices. We'll get more into how perspective taking works soon. But first, it helps to understand why we're often not very good at it. Igor says the problem comes down to a quality we're often missing, and one he sees as foundational to wisdom, intellectual humility.
5: We have a general tendency, as my late friend Lee Ross called it, to assume and walk through life through the lens of naive realism. And what that means is that we basically assume that the world is as we see it. And There's nothing to question about that. And when you start asking those questions, it can get really, really complicated and uncomfortable because you start asking assumptions about your beliefs. So often we don't do that. Instead of that, we have the illusion of objectivity. And you go with that illusion into conversation with somebody you disagree with, as we see so often these days in the political sphere, in North America, Europe, or elsewhere. You go with that in conversations with your friends, with your family. And just to give you an example, imagine you have an argument with somebody. When it's your argument, it's so easy to think, well, you're stupid and I'm smart and I'll tell you why you're stupid.

0: no problem at all. If a friend were to come to you and were to tell you the story about having an argument with somebody else on exactly the same topic, you would right away ask them, well, what if you were wrong? You have no problems admitting limits of knowledge when it comes to your friend's issues. And that's just like a very simple example, but I think it's something that we have all encountered.
1: Without intellectual humility, we tend to get trapped inside our own perspective. As Igor points out, it's what makes arguments so hard to navigate. But this blind spot can creep into all kinds of other situations where the right choice isn't obvious or the future feels uncertain. From deciding how to spend our money to predicting what will actually make us happy.
0: Because what happens is like when you are thinking about what's going to happen, or you just zero in on what's desirable, what's in front of you, you just ignore everything else. It plays a role in forecasting errors. It plays a role in everyday life. And what you need in that moment, you need to take a step back and consider broader information. You need different perspectives.
1: One person who understood the need for shifting perspectives really clearly was the 16th century soldier turned mystic Ignatius of Loyola. Around the age of 30, a cannonball severely wounded his leg in battle, ending his military career. And during the long recovery that followed, he had a profound religious awakening and decided to dedicate his life to God. But what he originally had in mind was a far cry from what he would eventually become known for, founding Father Bart Giger's order, the Society of Jesus, better known as the Jesuits.
2: He was very inspired by this earlier tradition of the desert hermits, right? So he thought, okay, I want to be a hermit and spend my life in isolation and prayer and extreme asceticism. But what he discovered was that whenever he would get into a conversation with someone, it would always have a very profound, positive spiritual impact on both of them, right? On him and on the other person. And he started to come around to the realization, I think God is calling me to a different kind of holiness, not where I'm a hermit in contemplative prayer, but engaging other people, trying to bring them to God as well. He experienced several profound mystical enlightenments during those early years of his spiritual journey, in which he perceived God as being intimately present and active in all people and places. And so that gave him a profoundly optimistic attitude about working in the world and working with people to bring them to God.
1: Out of these experiences came a desire to share his insights on how to cultivate wisdom and spiritual growth. The result was a small book called The Spiritual Exercises.
2: It's a manual for making a 30-day silent retreat, for going monk for a month, so to speak, in order to experience a conversion and to cultivate a more heartfelt, generous love for God.
1: Today, all Jesuits are expected to take part in the spiritual exercises. In fact, just last episode, we talked to Father Greg Boyle about how making the retreat has helped nourish his ability to do God's work in the world. But Ignatius didn't only intend for monks and priests to do the exercises. He thought anyone could benefit from doing them.
2: Now, today, most people don't have the luxury of taking a month off to be able to do something like the spiritual exercises. But Ignatius anticipated that even 500 years ago. And so he also provided the option for people of continuing to do their ordinary labors, daily work and whatnot, but praying for an hour a day, and then just kind of following the exercises over the course of several months, right?
1: And just to make this clear for some of our listeners, Ignatius was doing this with the notion that this would draw you closer to God, and in so doing, you would also become a person of greater virtue. But the strategies themselves can help people live better lives and make better decisions in general.
2: Oh, absolutely. Absolutely. In fact, people from many different walks of life, not necessarily just Christians, will make the spiritual exercises. We've had Muslims and Jews and Hindus and even agnostics and whatnot making the exercises.
1: Part of the reason people from so many backgrounds have found the exercises valuable is that they're not just about cultivating spirituality. They put lots of emphasis on training habits of mind we can all use more of, like learning to step back and see your life from a different angle.
2: So, for example, St. Ignatius would say, if you're wrestling with a big decision and you don't know what to do,

0: You keep waffling back and forth. He says, imagine yourself on your deathbed and you've only got 5 minutes left. And at that moment, what will you wish that you had chosen? Ignatius also says, imagine your best friend is in the same situation you are and asks your advice. What would you tell him or her? And you would be amazed, well, maybe you wouldn't, you probably know from experience, how often the answer becomes clear, right? Because you're kind of, you're too close to it in a way, but when you project it on someone else, it's much easier to see objectively.
1: This sounds a lot like Igor's earlier example of the advice we'd give a friend versus ourselves in the middle of an argument. And that's not a coincidence. Because according to Igor, practices like these can actually help us build the mental flexibility and intellectual humility to make wiser choices.
2: In many traditions, this notion of perspective taking, specifically considering diverse perspectives instead of your favorite perspective, is considered to be one of the key strategies to get outside of the box. What perspectives do is like they can give you insights that you would otherwise miss. So for instance, when I ask you to take a step back and envision the same situation, which you're sort of immersed in as an observer, like for instance, even by using like a third person language, I would talk about myself in a third person, like what would Igor do? How would Igor respond to this? That often has an interesting effect. What it does is it like allows you, you visually recreate the situation a bit differently and you're more of a fly on the wall, so to say. And by doing that, you're not as reactive to it.
1: Using the strategy in the moment can be helpful, but Igor's research shows that practicing it regularly can actually shift the way you think.
2: We've done some studies where people will be practicing this by writing a diary in the third person. And when you do that, what happens is like over time, you seem to be developing a greater habit of intellectual humility. Those people who, for instance, encounter a difficult life events and then reflect on them from this distance, what you find is that even if you track these people over a course of a year, they're more likely than to show intellectual humility, as well as several other features of wisdom.
1: And while the participants who wrote in their diaries in the third person saw the strongest results, Igor's study showed that even people who kept a regular diary saw some of the same benefits of stepping back to review their day. In the spiritual exercises, Ignatius of Loyola offered his own way to do that.
0: Ignatius encourages something called the examination of conscience. And again, this is not something he created. This is even pre-Christian. But it's the idea that at the end of the day, you sit down for about 15 minutes in a quiet spot and you mentally review your day from the moment you got up. And you remember, okay, what was I thinking and feeling when I first got up? And you mentally review your day, you know, kind of getting cleaned up and eating breakfast and going to work. And what were the different conversations that I had through the day? Who did I meet? What did I do? You know, that kind of a thing. And just spend about 15 minutes doing that. And even from a secular perspective, if you do something like that, you will be amazed at how much you do in a day without realizing it, how many people you encounter. And the idea is that if we become more mindful of what we have been doing throughout the day, then in the moment when it happens, we'll be prepared for it. We'll be mentally present to it. You know, to give you one little example, years ago, I got a new job. I was working at a university in a city. And at first, everyone there was very glad to see me, all my colleagues. I had my own little office and whatnot, and I had colleagues who were very glad to have me there. And there was a young woman working there in the office who was very friendly to me. But I noticed over the course of several months that she started to become more and more cold, more and more kind of distant to me. And I couldn't figure out what I had said or done to possibly cause this. And I brought it to prayer. I did that Ignatian examination of conscience. And I simply sat down and I mentally reviewed every moment I could remember of when I had interacted with her to look for some kind of a pattern or something like that. And that is when I noticed it. What I noticed was that whenever she came to my office, it was because she was being friendly. She wanted to say hi. Whenever I went to her, it was because I needed something. The very next Monday, I went to work, and the first thing that I did was I made a beeline for her office. And I just started chatting with her about whatever, sports. And she was so tickled, and then we were back to normal.
1: On that occasion, Bart used the examine to shine a light on his own blind spots. But Ignatius taught that the examine could be used more broadly, as a daily practice to help us live more wisely in the present moment.
0: When St. Ignatius talks about the examination of conscience, he talks about it in two different ways. He says one way you can think about it is, let's say that there's a certain vice in your life that you're trying to eliminate, like judgmentalism. You know that you're a judgmental person and you're trying to work on that. Then for 15 minutes every evening before you go to bed, you sit in your favorite chair. You close your eyes and you mentally review your day, as I said earlier, and you mentally recall any moments of the day in which you were tempted to judgmentalism or you actually expressed it in some way. And you mentally review where you might have made a mistake or made false assumptions around someone or something like that. And if you do that consistently every night, then during the course of the day, your normal day, when you're in that moment and you're experiencing a temptation to be judgmental, you're going to be much more aware of it in the moment when it's happening because you've been practicing that examen in the evening. And so you're going to be responding differently as a result of that evening meditation. What Ignatius also said is you can do the examen in a more positive sense of where did I find God throughout the day. Now, of course, listeners can adapt this to whatever it is positive that they might be looking for in their lives, right? But where did I encounter God throughout the day in this person that I spoke with or this experience that I had over here? And if you spend 15 minutes a night doing that, then again, when it's happening in real time, you're going to be much more present to it. So that's the basic idea behind the examination of conscience. Mentally review your day at the end of it so that in real time when it's happening the next day, you're there, you're present.
1: All of these Ignatian practices are excellent ways to cultivate the habits of mind that wisdom depends on. But just as intelligence can be used in any number of ways, intellectual humility and perspective taking don't guarantee wise action. They might nudge us towards empathy, but they could also be used towards selfish ends. That's why both Igor and Bart agree that having some kind of moral compass is another major foundation of wisdom.
2: You need some kind of moral grounding for describing an act wise. So what does that mean? Well, when people talk about wisdom and the domains within which people are thinking about making a wise decision, often they would think like, well, what does the person is trying to achieve? What is driving them? And there would be things like, well, have a sense of shared humanity or a common humanity. Try to focus on the common good. Try to go beyond your immediate interests, protecting just your interests, but also consider interests of other people.
0: In the Christian tradition, when we talk about being able to make prudential discrete decisions in the service of other people, that presupposes, of course, a certain set of values or a certain goal that you think that human beings have. What is the final end of human beings? To what are we headed? What is their ultimate good? And in light of that final goal, that's how we make these prudential decisions.
1: And of course, having a moral compass also means having to figure out how to live by it. A question that Christians have been wrestling with since long before Ignatius and the Jesuits. As early as the 4th century, large numbers of devout Christians started making a pretty extreme life choice. They left their homes behind to move to huts and caves in the Middle Eastern deserts. For many, the intention was to get closer to God through a quiet life of prayer and contemplation. But in the process, they unavoidably came face to face with a full range of their own weaknesses and struggles, and had to figure out how to deal with them. This made them sharp observers of the mind, which is one reason these desert hermits, the same ones Ignatius of Loyola would later try to emulate, are sometimes referred to as precursors of modern psychology. The other reason is that, just like Ignatius, they eventually discovered that wisdom doesn't only come in isolation.
0: So the first generation go out into the deserts to be by themselves. But what happened was, to their amazement, all these other people started to arrive, second and third generations, and they would seek out this first generation and say, I want you to be my spiritual father or spiritual mother. Teach me the wisdom that you know so that I can be a hermit. And that first generation said, hey, this is not what I signed up for. I came out here to be alone. You know, leave me alone. But they kept coming. They kept coming. And so that first generation had to make a hard decision and say, okay, where's God's will in this? What am I being called to do? And that was the very beginning of monasteries. That what happened was, these hermits started to get closer and closer together. They'd start to get together for like Sunday worship, for example, and a shared meal and fellowship and things like that. And they started to realize that total isolation wasn't good. It has its benefits for a while, but they needed that sense of community to kind of sustain them in their faith and their vocation as well.
1: The desert mothers and fathers discovered a lot by engaging in deep contemplative practice, but they also learned by teaching and living in community. It was this combined experience that produced the enormous body of wisdom they contributed to Christian thought and practice. This includes the infamous seven deadly sins, which were originally understood as a list of the biggest dangers to a person's spiritual progress. Check out our episode on this from season 7. It also included the seeds of a practice that would eventually lead to one of the better known rituals in the Catholic tradition.
0: The Abbas and Amas. And again, those are the spiritual masters, the Jedi Knights of the desert tradition. What they would tell their disciples is, okay, if you want me to be your Yoda, if you want me to be giving you spiritual direction and all that, you must be utterly transparent with me about everything that's going on in your mind and heart, your desires, your fears, any mystical experiences you have in prayer, your temptations, no matter how embarrassing they might be. I can't help you unless you're transparent with me.
1: At first glance, this requirement might sound a bit demanding. But these early spiritual teachers weren't just doing this to pry. They had understood something important about what happens in our minds when we keep our thoughts to ourselves.
0: If you're afraid to talk about something, a temptation that you're experiencing or a fear that you're experiencing or something like that, it has power over you. When we keep these things to ourselves, thinking no one is going to understand or I'll be shamed if I say this out loud, that's when we become easily manipulated. And that's when we start to really go downhill in the spiritual life. Because when we're afraid to talk about something, that's when it starts to mutate in our minds and we think, I'm the worst person in the world. And that's why I tell people that Catholic sacrament of confession to a priest is so important, because if you find yourself with the humility and the transparency to share what's really going on in your mind and your heart, it kind of loses its power. I love horror films, right? And when Bram Stoker wrote the novel Dracula back in the late 19th century, Dracula is meant to be a metaphor for sin and temptation. Vampires are very strong and fast and sexy, alluring in the darkness. But if you drag them into the light where everyone can see them, they lose all of their power and you see them for what they really are.
3: I bring you from shadow into light. I cast you out, the prince of darkness, into hell.
0: And so that theme of darkness and light, that evil temptation loves to dwell in the darkness. That's where it has its strength. But if you can drag it into the light by, you know, if not a priest, your best friend, confessing to somebody your deepest, darkest desires or temptations or whatever it is, it loses its power over you.
1: In Catholicism, like in many other spiritual traditions, to know thyself is often the first step on the path to wisdom. Naming your thoughts, your strengths and weaknesses, helps bring them out of the murky waters of your mind and onto solid ground, where you can address them directly. And for the desert mothers and fathers, this wasn't just a metaphor.
0: In Greek, it's called antiretikos, which means talking back. Or we might even say in modern parlance, talking trash, talking smack, right? And that is, as I tell my students, The spiritual life is like sports. The best defense is a good offense. If we think simply in terms of resisting temptation, that's playing defense. This is what the spiritual masters of the desert learned. It's not enough to resist temptation, but when you are feeling a temptation to anger, for example, what they would say is, name it out loud, call it, you know, something like the spirit of anger. So you're naming it, and then rebuke it. You tell it, spirit of anger, I know you're a temptation, and I command you to leave me, or I command you to be silent, or, you know, something like that. And when you name it, articulate it, and attack it, so to speak, by telling it to go away, that has a very powerful psychological and spiritual influence on us, because now we feel like we're being empowered. We're the ones on the attack, so to speak.
1: Modern psychology backs this up. Research shows that the better we are at naming what we're feeling, the better we'll be at regulating our emotions and limiting their impact on our well-being. Calling an emotion anger or envy, rather than just feeling bad, is an important first step toward loosening the hold it has on us and steering our reaction to it more wisely. But according to the Christian tradition, if we truly want to grow past our weaknesses and become wiser people, it's going to take more than just talk.
0: You go back to anger, because our impatience is one that everyone can relate to, right? There's people in our workplace or at home or our next door neighbors that we're tempted to be impatient with. And what the tradition would say is, if you're tempted to snap at your next door neighbor, for example, because he keeps trying to tackle you and get you into a long conversation, and all you want to do is go into the house and have a cup of coffee, if we're simply resisting the temptation, that's not going to be enough. We should go above and beyond, go to the other extreme, what St. Ignatius Loyola called agere contra, and go out of our way to engage him in conversation for 10 or 15 minutes. Do the opposite of what we're inclined to do, and that will actually break the temptation to be express irritation at him, if that makes sense.
1: Perspective taking, transparency, and taking action to resist our weaker impulses. These are all powerful practices that can help us grow wiser. But what if, despite all our efforts, we still fail?
0: Wisdom in the Christian tradition is largely about learning from experience, learning from your mistakes, which we all make, no matter how intelligent or educated we are. This is where I think the desert fathers and mothers are so wise. What they would tell their disciples is, look, you can practice this all your life, but the reality is you're going to have temptations until the day that you die. And you're going to make mistakes with regard to your temptations until the day that you die. And so in that sense, you got to be humble about it and have a sense of humor about it too, right? You're trying to be a good person. You're doing the best that you can. I think holding on to our mistakes and kind of mulling over our mistakes and not letting them go, I would argue, is in its own way a certain kind of pride, right? I shouldn't have to experience these kind of mistakes. I'm better than this, or something like that. Well, you know what? We're all weak individuals, and we all make decisions that we wish we could take back, you know? So there's the humility that comes with that, I think. It's just freedom of acknowledging that.
1: Sometimes our mistakes come from making decisions that fail to live up to our values. And learning from those experiences is key to becoming wiser. But other times, the decisions we have to make aren't really about right and wrong. They're just about choosing one path versus another. Like whether or not to have kids, or whether to spend your 20s traveling the world, or staying home and building community. What's the wisest way to approach a decision when you're worried any choice you make might cut you off from other paths?
0: This is something I love talking to my students about. You know, often I will hear people say, how do I live without regrets, right? And what I will tell them is, there is no such thing. Every human being, no matter how well you live your life, you're going to have regret. All regrets mean is that there are so many beautiful things that we could do in the world. And so I tell my students, a life well lived is full of regrets. It doesn't mean you made a mistake. I also tell my students, no matter what we choose, we will suffer if we remain faithful to that commitment, right? Any commitment by its nature entails suffering, which is essential to living that option authentically. And, you know, one of my favorite stories years ago when I was 16 years old, my father was home. He's an industrial mechanic. He was just came home from work. He was having a beer at the kitchen table, and I think mom was out shopping or something. And I walked up to my dad and I said, "Hey, Dad, I'm thinking about being a priest, but I'm scared. I'm scared that I might regret it." And I will never forget what he said to me. He didn't look at me. He continued staring out the window and drinking his beer. But he said, "Bart, if you become a priest, you'll regret it." And I thought, wow, I didn't expect him to say that. I was kind of stunned. And then he got this weird smile on his face and he said, "If you don't become a priest, you'll regret it." And then he said, "If you get married, you'll regret it." And if you don't get married, you'll regret it. And that was the most profound thing my father ever said to me. Because at that moment, what I learned was, it's not a question of whether we're going to suffer. That's a given. The only question is whether we're going to suffer for the right reason.
1: No one wants to suffer, and especially not as a result of their own choices. That's why so many of us reach for advice columns and self-help books that promise to spare us from mistakes. But as Father Bart reminds us, regret isn't proof of failure. It's a fact of life. Every decision costs us something, but it can also teach us something, if we're paying attention. Wisdom isn't about getting it right every time. It's about how we meet the moment when we don't. And the more we practice skills like stepping back to see things from another point of view, or pushing back against our weaker instincts, the likelier we are to do better on our next try.
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0: Welcome to USC Annenberg's This California Life. I'm Megan Donis. This season, we document Altadena after the fires, following this remarkable community as it recovers and rebuilds. As part of our series, we collaborated with the Charlotta Bass Journalism and Justice Lab at USC. And in our next story, Bass fellow Daniela Lake explores what the Black community in Altadena can learn from another thriving Black community consumed by fire during the Tulsa Race Massacre of 1921.
1: And then we start coming further across Altadena Drive, and that's when we were literally like you just walked us right into a volcano, an active volcano. Everything was on fire. Everything. The bushes, the trees, the houses.
2: It was like a blowtorch just right over everything.
3: I've never seen anything like that. Never, no.
4: You're listening to Rooted in Recovery, a podcast series from the USC Charlotta Bass Lab, exploring how Altadena's Black community is recovering after the devastating Eden fire. I'm Daniela Lake, a master's student in journalism at USC and Bass Lab fellow. Each episode will highlight a different piece of the story, from Black food culture to mental health, memory, and rebuilding. But in this first episode, we begin with the fire itself.
1: And that's when the wind really started cranking. And I was like, you know what? We're in trouble. This is bad. And then you could hear the radio. And you could hear them start calling out streets, going, wait a minute, that's impossible for the fire to have gone down that far. Now it's into the community. Now it's no longer a hillside or a brush fire.
4: That's Keith Holloway, a Pasadena fire engineer. His station was one of the first at the scene of the fire.
1: The wind was blowing so hard a couple times, I had to literally back up because I couldn't walk forward. It was blowing all the stuff in my face. I couldn't see, so I had to back into the fire and back into the houses. Everything was on fire. I mean, literally, it was like looking or standing inside of a glowing toaster.
4: He's been a firefighter for over 40 years. He's seen a lot of disasters, but nothing like the Eden fire.
1: I was here for the Northridge earthquake, all the whole Y2K funny business. I mean, a lot of stuff. The LA riots after they had the verdict for Rodney King. I was here for all that stuff. So I've seen some things, but nothing ever to that magnitude. It's unrecognizable. It looked like somebody dropped an atomic bomb. It was an experience, definitely an apocalyptic experience.
4: Altadena residents, like the Wilson family, would also describe the Eden fire as apocalyptic.
2: And you can literally see everything was just burning. Everything just from the mountains down to almost Muir High School was just on fire. So once I went up, turned the corner, and the church was on fire.
4: The Eden fire burned over 9,000 structures. 6,000 of those were family homes. Like many residents who lost their home and place of work, Reverend Andre Wilson lost both his home and church to the Eden fire. He's served as the pastor of Altadena United Methodist Church for almost a decade.
2: In order to process it, you have to be alone. And when you're moving like this, you don't really have time to process it. I've been moving, trying to get my check in on congregation members, trying to find new facilities, trying to get aid. So you really hadn't had time to process it. I went by yesterday to try to process. And even then, people were yelling at me, hey, get your head up. It's going to be okay. So it's hard to process because people really want you to be better and actually don't really understand that mourning is a good part of healing.
5: For many of us, we're not really sure like what day it is. You know, it is like you're grieving. Someone's died. And so life continues, but you're sort of in a daydream sort of state. You're exhausted. You have a lot of moving parts. You're not in your home element. You're in a new place, so you're in someone else's home or in a new place. And then your church home is gone.
4: That's Heather Wilson. The Wilson family is staying with relatives as they recover.
5: So everyone's routine who's been affected is upside down. And yet people kind of expect you to act like none of this has happened and you still have obligations to fulfill. So it's a balancing act.
2: I know everybody in that neighborhood. I grew up in Altadena. That's everybody I know. So it's so that compounds it, because even people that aren't part of the church, I know have lost home. So it's just surreal. Everybody you know has lost something.
4: When visiting Altadena now, some streets like Lincoln Avenue appear somewhat normal at first. One sign reads $40 for 2 weeks of yoga, and some restaurants like Perry's Joint are still open. But then you turn the corner on a street like Altadena Drive, and you're hit with the devastation. Avison Charter Schools is burned, and for some homes, all that's left are the front staircase and chimney. For one house, it's the washer and dryer. But what was Altadena like before this devastation? Because of the fire, some people were learning for the first time that Altadena was 18% Black and that it had a thriving Black community with Black-owned businesses and Black homeowners. Heather Wilson recalls her first impression of Altadena back when she was visiting her childhood friend.
5: When I was about 8 or 9, we went over to her house, and her father was a dentist. And, you know, I was walking around, and she had a nice home, and there were, like, Black people around. And where I was raised, that just, they were not there. And so it was so refreshing as a little girl to see your just regular Black folk walking around, living their lives, being teachers and doctors and dentists or whatever. And that was really just a beautiful thing for me as a little Black girl in an area that I didn't see a lot of people that looked like me. So it was a very, very special and unique place. And over time, because of the beauty by the mountains, you had more and more people, Latinos and Asians and whites and Armenians, kind of slowly move in. And so it was it's a very multicultural, but has a really strong African-American history here. And that's really, really special, especially in Southern California. And it's also unique because, as he was saying, in Southern California, we tend to be very segregated when we go home. There's tons of everything in SoCal, but at home, most neighborhoods are all one thing or another. And so Altadena was really, really unique in that, not only for the history of having the middle-class Blacks there, but also later on to being such a welcoming place for all persons to come. And it's a really beautiful thing. One of the reasons we really appreciate when my daughter goes to school, you have a bit of everything. And you don't see that a lot in LA.
4: Similarly, attorney Lee Merritt, a civil rights attorney, reflected on how seeing Altadena's Black community positively impacted his upbringing. He's known for his work on racial justice, including cases related to police brutality and hate crimes, such as when 25-year-old Ahmaud Arbery was shot and killed by 3 white men in Georgia back in 2020. Attorney Merritt represented Ahmaud Arbery's family. It was a case that, along with the murder of Breonna Taylor and George Floyd, sparked national outrage in 2020. Attorney Merritt said that being introduced to the Black community in Altadena changed his life trajectory.
6: In high school, I was adopted by my grandmother who lived in Pasadena. And it was really a turning point in my life because she was pulling me out of suspension, expulsion of my prior school, gang violence, and a number of other things. I was introduced to this cocoon of a community in Altadena, Pasadena. And this was a Black middle-class community with folks who, for example, were connected to Morehouse College, where I eventually went to school, where there were African-Americans who were invested in the arts, who owned property, and introduced me to a new, I guess, a Black experience that I didn't know existed. Mine was rooted in incarceration and gang violence, etc. And so this opportunity, when I was 14 or 15 transitioning into high school, was really something that put me on a path to be able to be not only have access to some of our higher learning institutions, but to be a better representative of our community as a whole.
4: But now many of those Black families are displaced. But this isn't the first time a thriving Black community was destroyed by fire. To understand Altadena's future, let's look at our past. The Tulsa Race Massacre. In the early 1900s, Tulsa, Oklahoma had its own thriving Black neighborhood located in Tulsa's Greenwood District.
7: They called it Black Wall Street because it had almost 200 businesses.
4: Black Wall Street was a bustling hub for Black entrepreneurship. It was home to Black-owned shops, hotels, theaters, but all of that was torn apart overnight in 1921 when a white mob stormed into Black Wall Street, setting fire to everything in its path, burning homes and businesses. It's believed to be the worst incident of racial violence in American history.
7: We're talking about a community that was devastated in over less than 48 hours, over 1,550 homes and businesses destroyed. 1,550 homes and businesses destroyed. They talk about up to 300 people died, but what we do know is actually 3,000 people were disappeared, never to be heard from again.
4: Attorney DeMario Solomon Simmons represents the last living survivors of the Tulsa Race Massacre. He's also the founder of Justice for Greenwood, an organization formed almost 100 years after the massacre to get justice and reparations for the Greenwood community, which was never the same after the massacre.
7: Not one of those businesses that were impacted by the massacre are operating today. So there should be funding and consulting services for descendants to be able to build businesses back up.
4: Although the Black community in Tulsa was devastated by racial violence and Altadena was ravaged by a natural disaster, both were prosperous Black communities that were ultimately consumed by fire.
7: I think some of the parallels that we see in rebuilding is that they're going to have some of the same challenges dealing with insurance, or either not having enough insurance and not being able to get the proper information to the insurance companies. Another thing that we see that's still plaguing Greenwood today that I think is going to be a problem in Altadena and Black communities across this nation, many of these people have been living in these homes for decades, but they don't actually own the homes, meaning that they have received these homes passed down from their families, but they didn't do the proper estate planning. They haven't done proper probate. And that's a big problem that we see in Tulsa, but throughout this nation. And we have to have a program of Justice for Greenwood to address that.
4: Even in the face of these challenges, there's still hope in rebuilding.
7: I want the people of Altadena to understand that they can rebuild, and they should rebuild, and they should rebuild even forward thinking and better than what they had before. And you have to come into that mind state once you start the rebuilding. Come together as a community and say, what do we want this community to look like again? And make sure that they are standing together to not allow the vultures and the predators that want to come in and swoop up the land and get the land for cheap because people are, you know, desperate. You know, you lose everything overnight. That is something that, if it hasn't happened to you, it's very difficult to even imagine. So people are desperate. People need to live their life today. But I hope the people of Altadena can take the example of Greenwood to stick together and fight to keep the land that's been in their family for so long.
4: Even in the devastation, the birds are still chirping in Altadena. And on some lawns, grass is starting to grow again.
5: Altadena, I believe, will never be the same as it was before the fires. And it doesn't mean it's going to be worse, but it's going to be different. I do hope that it will be still a home, a beautiful place where all people can come together, Blacks and whites, and feel at home and comfortable. That is my hope.
4: The congregation of Altadena United Methodist Church has found a temporary home at Scott United Methodist Church in Pasadena. After the fires, they came together to worship and support each other.
8: Look at your neighbor. Look at your neighbor. I need you.
4: Members of Altadena United Methodist Church call their church family home of the abundant life.
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4: 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I'm Daniela Lake. 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
9: This is Bird Note. Ornithologist and poet J. Drew Lanham often writes about his experience as a black man in the outdoors, both the joy of being in nature and the racism he faces in the field. Sometimes that's led him to bird in places that others might overlook. And one time, looking for sparrows inspired a poem celebrating these little brown birds.
10: Sparrow envy. Were I the sparrow, brown-backed, skittish, and small, I would find haven in thorniest thickets, search far and wide for fields lain fallow, treasure the unkempt, worship the unmown, covet the weed-strewn row. I would slink between sedges, chip unseen from brambles, skulk deep within hedges, and desire the ditches grown wild. I would find great joy in the mist-sodden morning, sing humble pleas from the highest weeds, and plead for the gray days to stay.
9: 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I'm Mark Bramhill.

In the last episode, we played music by cult leader Charles Manson. This is another song from the same album. It's called Cease to Exist. Come on, you can't be

This song was covered by a band you probably know, the Beach Boys. They put it on an album just months before Manson's cult committed several murders. It's not a total surprise. Band member Dennis Wilson actually lived with Manson for a while. The Beach Boys called their version of the song, Never Learn Not to Love.

0: The World According to Sound is made by Chris Hoff and Sam Harnack.
1: Due process. What is it? Who gets it? I'm Robert Reich, and this is a short take from Inequality Media and KALW. There's been some misinformation about this fundamental right that's guaranteed by the U.S. Constitution.
2: Your Secretary of State says everyone who's here, citizens and non-citizens, deserve due process. Do you agree, Mr. President?
3: I don't know. I'm not a lawyer.
1: Well, I am a lawyer, and I've argued before the Supreme Court. The Fifth Amendment to the Constitution explicitly says no person shall be deprived of life, liberty, or property without due process of law. If you're an immigrant who has been detained by ICE, you are entitled to a notice of the charges against you. The government must also provide you with a charging document, often called a notice to appear, outlining the reasons for potential deportation. You have the right to present evidence before an immigration judge to show why you should not be deported. You might be seeking asylum, for example, or have a student visa or green card, and you have the right to appeal the decision to a higher court. You cannot simply be ripped off the streets and deported without a chance to defend yourself. That would be a clear violation of due process. Our country was founded on the idea that government cannot arbitrarily take away your rights and that everyone has a right to defend themselves. And that really means everyone. The word person in the Fifth Amendment makes no distinction between citizens and non-citizens. And the Supreme Court has reaffirmed this multiple times. Conservative and liberal justices have agreed. Due process is a fundamental constitutional protection to ensure that all of us can maintain our life, liberty, and our property, regardless of who we are or where we come from.
4: I'm Gucci Goo. What makes a bully? What makes a person a bully is when a person go through something and he or she is mad or sad. They feel the only way to take it out is to take it out on the next person. I don't know, that's how I think it works. I remember when someone used to go around pushing whoever was in his way. One day he pushed me, and I became a bully.

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0: Welcome to USC Annenberg's This California Life. I'm Megan Donis. This season, we document Altadena after the fires, following this remarkable community as it recovers and rebuilds. And part of that community were the many animals who went missing during the fires. Reporter Alyssa Martinet follows one woman who returned to her home in Altadena to spearhead efforts to rescue beloved pets and reunite them with their families.
1: Billy cat!
2: It's February 2025, a month after the Eaton Fire burned through Altadena, and Jamie Rosier is standing in the wreckage of a burnt home, calling out for a lost cat. As the fire raced towards town, the owner couldn't get her cat out from under the bed in time. She had to leave.
3: I'm trying right now to see if I can even identify, you know, what might look like a bed. Because that's where she said he was when she evacuated. And she said it would be a miracle if he survived. And she's been convinced that he's dead. I'm not going to let her think that at this point. I don't want her to give up.
2: Choppers fly overhead. Nearly every structure is utterly flattened. All that's left standing in most of the houses are the brick chimneys.
3: If he ran out, he could be anywhere. Yeah. But if he stayed there, his body might be right there. I don't know. But I still call out and talk to them and, you know, make kitty sounds and kissy sounds and all the things. I'll shake treat bags sometimes and I'll pour the kibble.
2: Jamie has worked with animals her whole life. She has her own business as a dog trainer and behavior consultant. She's also worked in animal disaster relief all over the U.S. Her first was Hurricane Katrina in 2005, where she helped rescue animals in the disaster zone.
3: I did not know at that time that there was that realm at all. I had no idea. But, you know, because of my love for animals and my work with animals, my whole career, I was just called to go.
2: 4 years later, Jamie helped animals evacuate from the L.A. station fires. Then she worked on the 2023 fires in Maui, where she and her husband later moved.
3: And then I was actually working on Hurricane Helene remotely when this disaster hit. So I went straight from Hurricane Helene to the Eden fire disaster.
2: This is the fifth disaster she's worked on, and it's the most personal. Jamie grew up in Altadena.
4: Hallie, folks here are entering 24 hours of hell in Altadena. We have the smoke behind me. We have smoke on the other side. We are essentially encircled and enshrouded by this Eaton fire, which was 400 acres, now nearly 10,000 acres. That gives you a glimpse at how quickly it's moved. We were just about a half.
3: My phone started ringing off the hook like crazy, and it hasn't stopped, and we're a month in.
4: It is utter heartbreak in every direction you look. It's fire crews having to give up the firefight because they don't have any water, and that is why.
3: Because I was so far away and feeling so helpless, knowing my community was burning up and being deeply affected, I started gathering resources for my loved ones and neighbors and everyone, and also for their animals. Because I've got hundreds of clients up in Altadena, pet-based clients, over the past almost 30 years. And I started seeing missing people posts, missing pets, all of that, and I started logging all that data as well and trying to play matchmaker. I was working almost around the clock, tirelessly answering calls, texts, Facebook messages, Instagram messages, whatever. Like, it was just nonstop. Because I have worked on four other disasters, I know where this typically goes, and, you know, we've got to get resources to people as quick as we can so that they can make it through.
2: Soon, Jamie realized she had to be on the ground in Altadena. After she landed in L.A., the first thing she did was head to the burn zone.
3: Seeing all the properties that I used to live in that were burned down, the house that where I, like, first lived with my husband, for example. Like, I stood in that driveway and just crying, you know? Like, I just melted down because I have so many great memories there.
2: Jamie spent most of her adult life, over 20 years, living and working in Altadena.
3: My parents were divorced and my mom was in Pasadena and my dad was in Altadena. And I always gravitated towards Altadena because of the big trees and the nature, being up against the mountains there. I mean, I was, you know, roller skating and riding my bike up Christmas Tree Lane and cruising all over town. I grew up with a mixed family. At my mom's house, I had a half-brother and full brother there. And then growing up at my dad's, I had four foster brothers. Two were white, two were black. But having my foster brothers, you know, in that community and was so much more comfortable because it was such a diverse place. You know, we'd go to other cities and heads would turn and people would look at us funny, but Altadena was very different.
2: It's also where her love of animals began. In college, Jamie started helping trap stray cats, the beginning of her nearly 30-year career with animals. Everything from working as a vet tech to teaching dogs to swim.
3: I grew up with lots of animals. Mom's house, we had 17 cats. So I'm a crazy cat lady. We had reptiles, you know, I had rabbits, dogs at my dad's house. You know, I'd rescue birds. I mean, it's been a lifelong journey. I don't remember life without having an animal, really. Then when I went off to college, I got into a cat rescue. And that turned into collecting 13 cats.
2: The animal rescue work is all volunteer, but people always step up to help make it possible.
3: For every disaster, I've always been, like, you know, basically sponsored. Like, I've said to someone, hey, I really want to go. You know, I'm thinking about this. And somebody says, hey, I'll get you the flyer miles. It's been amazing. Every single disaster that I've done has been that way.
2: A month after the fire, Jamie was on the ground in Altadena in her rented minivan. It's filled to the brim with supplies, bags of cat food, jugs of water, bowls, crates, and flashlights.
1: Your car is so decked out. I'm impressed. For being
3: a rental.
1: I know, but you've got everything you need in here.
3: I've never driven a little minivan. I guess this is the soccer mom life that
1: it's
3: I never
1: working,
3: knew about.
1: Like, yeah.
3: No, it does.
1: You have everything.
3: It's loaded up. Like, yeah, I'm ready for it.
2: As prepared as she is for the rescue work, her hometown looks completely different. And sometimes she loses her way.
3: You know, like, I mean, I know this town like the back of my hand. Like, I can just drive to the people's houses. I don't know the streets necessarily or the number. Or at least I didn't need it before now, because it's hard to recognize. Like, I just had to map this, which is, like, wild to think that that's the case, you know?
2: Jamie drives through the burn zone most afternoons, setting out food and water and looking for pets. She's helped coordinate more than 80 volunteers. Some of them connect missing pets and owners online. Others put out food, monitor cameras for pet sightings, and set up traps. She pours food and water into bowls and places them on a brick patio that used to be the entrance to a house.
3: You know, if you're in survival, right, you're going to search for sustenance. And if they can find it in the beginning stages like this, then we can keep them alive. And if they can't, then sadly they perish.
2: Being right up against the San Gabriel Mountains, Altadena is known for its wildlife. But after the fire, it was a different scene.
3: I wish I could say that I've seen a lot of animals, but the truth is I've actually only seen one deer doing my route. And it's really surreal, you know, like, I mean, I'm used to seeing, like, the squirrels bopping around on the street and the birds flying and, you know, dogs barking, and I'm used to seeing and hearing all that stuff. And, you know, it's disappointing in a way. It's heartbreaking, you know? But I know that, what I'm doing is super important and can save lives, and I just have to keep that in mind. That it's not about, like, seeing them right now, it's just making sure that there's food and water, so that if they are hiding somewhere, you know, because they're still...

0: By late February, now 6 weeks after the fire, Jamie defines success in the little things. Things only an animal rescuer would notice.
1: This property that we're approaching belongs to a dear friend of mine I've known for probably 25 years, and she has not been back. She had two cats that she couldn't get them into carriers as she was trying to evacuate, and she was running from the flames herself. So she thinks that they're dead, and I'm, again, trying to get her to keep the hope alive. And so I just keep coming every day to feed, you know, add food and water.
0: We walk up to the bowls, and Jamie notices some of the food has been touched.
1: Yeah, so this is actually really exciting discovery, I have to say. Now I don't know who's eating here, but half of the food bowl is gone, and all of the water bowl is gone. So that's very encouraging to see that kind of activity.
0: Wildlife, like raccoons and coyotes, could also be eating here. That's why the next step is setting up a wildlife camera.
1: Probably in the next day or two, I'll have one of the crew like put a camera out to see what we got going on. And if we have a sighting of either of her cats, we'll actually try to trap them and get the cat back to her mama or their mama.
0: Back in the van, Jamie pulls up a spreadsheet on her phone. This spreadsheet is essential to the disaster effort. It's her way of making sure no animal is left behind.
1: You know, I just have their name. Oh yeah, it is Monkey.
2: Oh, you're right. And it has what they look like.
1: It has their description and special markings. She's a short-haired dilute tortie, and he's a short-haired brown tabby. And then I also have the status of the pet. So far, we have not found either of them.
0: By early March, after weeks of boots on the ground work, it's time for Jamie to return to her life in Hawaii. She'll keep working on the online side, and other animal rescuers will carry on the work in Altadena. Jamie and her husband plan to be on Maui for at least another 4 years.
1: After that, I don't quite know. Part of me dreamt about coming back to Altadena, and sorry. That's the part that's hard for me, but I don't know what it's going to be like or what's going to happen. It's going to be totally different. And a lot of people have moved away already. They're scattered all over multiple states. Our community's been shattered, you know? So people are sticking together and trying to help each other. That's the beautiful part. Being here, I'm seeing that. And I'm also seeing the terror, the heartache, and the concerns of, you know, of everyone, of all my loved ones. So it's hard.
0: In April, I called Jamie to check in.
3: I'm kind of constantly involved in the fire stuff and the search, you know, the disaster relief aspect. So I'm trying to do as much as I can. I feel like it's a gift and it's a privilege and it's an honor. And, you know, I take it very seriously.
0: She's still coordinating on the ground operations. The volunteer team has found over 260 cats in the Eden Fire burn zone. They've reunited over 60 pets with their families. And separately, the Pasadena Humane Society has reunited another 25 cats.
3: Yeah, reunifications are still happening, absolutely. And the best thing about those is that they help keep the hope alive for everybody. We're 3 months in. And I know for people who've lost everything, it's a lifetime already, right? It feels like that every day.
0: Months after a disaster, while the news cycle moves on, Jamie's work doesn't stop.
3: It's worth it. I love it. I'm passionate about it. So to me, I can't help but want to do it every breathing moment, you know? Like, it's just like when something happens and you go because you get that calling, you know? And that's what it is for me. It's a calling. Like, I could fight it if I want to. But what is that going to do me, you know?
0: Jamie will keep helping Altadena for 6 months, a year, or more, however long it takes.
3: It's what I'm called to do.
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4: This story was reported and produced by Alyssa Martinet with sound mixing by Rebecca.

Katz, and additional writing by Malika Seshadri. Executive producers are Professors Sandy Tolan and Megan Donis in collaboration with the Annenberg School at USC. 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

0: Welcome to USC Annenberg's This California Life. I'm Megan Donis. This season, we document Altadena after the fires, following this remarkable community as it recovers and rebuilds. As part of our series, we collaborated with the Charlotta Bass Journalism and Justice Lab at USC. And in our next story, Bass fellow Daniela Lake explores what the Black community in Altadena can learn from another thriving Black community consumed by fire during the Tulsa Race Massacre of 1921.
1: And then we start coming further across Altadena Drive, and that's when we were literally like you just walked us right into a volcano, an active volcano. Everything was on fire. Everything. The bushes, the trees, the houses.
2: It's like a blowtorch just right over everything.
3: I've never seen anything like that. Never. No.
4: You're listening to Rooted in Recovery, a podcast series from the USC Charlotta Bass Lab, exploring how Altadena's Black community is recovering after the devastating Eden fire. I'm Daniela Lake, a master's student in journalism at USC and Bass Lab fellow. Each episode will highlight a different piece of the story, from Black food culture to mental health, memory, and rebuilding. But in this first episode, we begin with the fire itself.
1: And that's when the wind really started cranking. And I was like, you know what? We're in trouble. This is bad. And then you could hear the radio. And you could hear them start calling out streets, going, wait a minute, that's impossible for the fire to have gone down that far. Now it's into the community. Now it's no longer a hillside or a brush fire.
4: That's Keith Holloway, a Pasadena fire engineer. His station was one of the first at the scene of the fire.
1: The wind was blowing so hard a couple times, I had to literally back up because I couldn't walk forward. It was blowing all the stuff in my face. I couldn't see, so I had to back into the fire and back into the houses. Everything was on fire. I mean, literally, it was like looking or standing inside of a glowing toaster.
4: He's been a firefighter for over 40 years. He's seen a lot of disasters, but nothing like the Eden fire.
1: I was here for the Northridge earthquake, all the whole Y2K funny business. I mean, a lot of stuff. The LA riots after they had the verdict for Rodney King. I was here for all that stuff. So I've seen some things, but nothing ever to that magnitude. It's unrecognizable. Looked like somebody dropped an atomic bomb. It was an experience, definitely an apocalyptic experience.
4: Altadena residents, like the Wilson family, would also describe the Eden fire as apocalyptic.
2: And you can literally see everything was just burning. Everything just from the mountains down to almost Muir High School was just on fire. So once I went up, turned the corner, and the church was on fire.
4: The Eden fire burned over 9,000 structures. 6,000 of those were family homes. Like many residents who lost their home and place of work, Reverend Andre Wilson lost both his home and church to the Eden fire. He's served as the pastor of Altadena United Methodist Church for almost a decade.
2: In order to process it, you have to be alone. And when you're moving like this, you don't really have time to process it. I've been moving, trying to get my check-in on congregation members, trying to find facilities, trying to get aid. So you really hadn't had time to process it. I went by yesterday to try to process. And even then, people were yelling at me, hey, get your head up. It's gonna be okay. It's hard to process because people really want you to be better, and they actually don't really understand that mourning is a good part of healing.
5: For many of us, we're not really sure like what day it is. You know, it is like you're grieving, someone's died, and so life continues, but you're sort of in a daydream sort of state. You're exhausted. You have a lot of moving parts. You're not in your home element. You're in a new place, or you're in someone else's home, or in a new place. And then your church home is gone.
4: That's Heather Wilson. The Wilson family is staying with relatives as they recover.
5: So everyone's routine who's been affected is upside down. And yet people kind of expect you to act like none of this has happened, and you still have obligations to fulfill. So it's a balancing act.
2: I know everybody in that neighborhood. I grew up in Altadena. That's everybody I know. So it's so that compounds it, because even people that aren't part of the church I know have lost homes. So it's just surreal. Everybody you know has lost something.
4: When visiting Altadena now, some streets like Lincoln Avenue appear somewhat normal at first. One sign reads $40 for 2 weeks of yoga, and some restaurants like Perry's Joint are still open. But then you turn the corner on a street like Altadena Drive, and you're hit with the devastation. Avison Charter Schools is burned, and for some homes, all that's left are the front staircase and chimney. For one house, it's the washer and dryer. But what was Altadena like before this devastation? Because of the fire, some people were learning for the first time that Altadena was 18% Black and that it had a thriving Black community with Black-owned businesses and Black homeowners. Heather Wilson recalls her first impression of Altadena back when she was visiting her childhood friend.
5: When I was about 8 or 9, we went over to her house, and her father was a dentist. And, you know, I was walking around, and she had a nice home, and there were, like, Black people around. And where I was raised, that just, they were not there. And so it was so refreshing as a little girl to see just regular Black folk walking around, living their lives, being teachers and doctors and dentists or whatever. And that was really just a beautiful thing for me as a little Black girl in an area that I didn't see a lot of people that looked like me. So it was a very, very special and unique place. And over time, because of the beauty by the mountains, you had more and more people, Latinos and Asians and whites and Armenians kind of slowly move in. And so it was it's a very multicultural, but has a really strong African-American history here. And that's really, really special, especially in Southern California. And it's also unique because, as he was saying, in Southern California, we tend to be very segregated when we go home. There's tons of everything in SoCal, but at home, most neighborhoods are all one thing or another. And so Altadena was really, really unique in that, not only for the history of having the middle-class Blacks there, but also later on to being such a welcoming place for all persons to come. And it's a really beautiful thing. One of the reasons we really appreciate when my daughter goes to school, you have a bit of everything. And you don't see that a lot in LA.
4: Similarly, attorney Lee Merritt, a civil rights attorney, reflected on how seeing Altadena's Black community positively impacted his upbringing. He's known for his work on racial justice, including cases related to police brutality and hate crimes, such as when 25-year-old Ahmaud Arbery was shot and killed by 3 white men in Georgia back in 2020. Attorney Merritt represented Ahmaud Arbery's family. It was a case that, along with the murder of Breonna Taylor and George Floyd, sparked national outrage in 2020. Attorney Merritt said that being introduced to the Black community in Altadena changed his life trajectory.
6: In high school, I was adopted by my grandmother who lived in Pasadena. And it was really a turning point in my life because she was pulling me out of suspension, expulsion in my prior school, gang violence, and a number of other things. I was introduced to this cocoon of a community in Altadena, Pasadena. And this was a Black middle-class community with folks who, for example, were connected to Morehouse College, where I eventually went to school, where there were African-Americans who were invested in the arts, who owned property, and introduced me to a new, I guess, a Black experience that I didn't know existed. Mine was rooted in incarceration and gang violence, etc. And so this opportunity, when I was 14 or 15 transitioning into high school, was really something that put me on a path to be able to be not only have access to some of our higher learning institutions, but to be a better representative of our community as a whole.
4: But now many of those Black families are displaced. But this isn't the first time a thriving Black community was destroyed by fire. To understand Altadena's future, let's look at our past. The Tulsa Race Massacre. In the early 1900s, Tulsa, Oklahoma had its own thriving Black neighborhood located in Tulsa's Greenwood District.
7: Well, they called it Black Wall Street because it had almost 200 businesses.
4: Black Wall Street was a bustling hub for Black entrepreneurship. It was home to Black-owned shops, hotels, theaters, but all of that was torn apart overnight in 1921 when a white mob stormed into Black Wall Street, setting fire to everything in its path, burning homes and businesses. It's believed to be the worst incident of racial violence in American history.
7: We're talking about a community that was devastated in over less than 48 hours, over 1,550 homes and businesses destroyed. 1,550 homes and businesses destroyed. They talk about up to 300 people died, but what we do know is actually 3,000 people were disappeared, never to be heard from again.
4: Attorney DeMario Solomon Simmons represents the last living survivors of the Tulsa Race Massacre. He's also the founder of Justice for Greenwood, an organization formed almost 100 years after the massacre to get justice and reparations for the Greenwood community, which was never the same after the massacre.
7: Not one of those businesses that were impacted by the massacre are operating today. So there should be funding and consulting services for descendants to be able to build businesses back up.
4: Although the Black community in Tulsa was devastated by racial violence and Altadena was ravaged by a natural disaster, both were prosperous Black communities that were ultimately consumed by fire.
7: I think some of the parallels that we see in rebuilding is that they're going to have some of the same challenges dealing with insurance, or either not having enough insurance and not being able to get the proper information to the insurance companies. Another thing that we see that's still plaguing Greenwood today that I think is going to be a problem in Altadena and Black communities across this nation, many of these people have been living in these homes for decades, but they don't actually own the homes, meaning that they have received these homes passed down from their families, but they didn't do the proper estate planning. They haven't done proper probate. And that's a big problem that we see in Tulsa, but throughout this nation. And we actually have a program at Justice for Greenwood to address that.
4: Even in the face of these challenges, there's still hope in rebuilding.
7: I want the people of Altadena to understand that they can rebuild, and they should rebuild, and they should rebuild even forward thinking and better than what they had before. And you have to come into that mind state once you start the rebuilding. Come together as a community and say, what do we want this community to look like again? And make sure that they are standing together to not allow the vultures and the predators that want to come in and swoop up the land and get the land for cheap because people are, you know, desperate. You know, you lose everything overnight. That is something that, if it hasn't happened to you, it's very difficult to even imagine. So people are desperate. People need to live their life today. But I hope the people of Altadena can take the example of Greenwood to stick together and fight to keep the land that's been in their family for so long.
4: Even in the devastation, the birds are still chirping in Altadena. And on some lawns, grass is starting to grow again.
5: Altadena, I believe, will never be the same as it was before the fires. And it doesn't mean it's going to be worse, but it's going to be different. I do hope that it will be still a home, a beautiful place where all people can come together, Blacks and whites, and feel at home and comfortable. That is my hope.
4: The congregation of Altadena United Methodist Church has found a temporary home at Scott United Methodist Church in Pasadena. After the fires, they came together to worship and support each other.
8: Look at your neighbor. Look at your neighbor. I need you.
4: Members of Altadena United Methodist Church call their church family Home of the Abundant Life.
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4: 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I'm Daniela Lake. In the following episodes, we'll discuss Black foodways, migration after the fires, mental health, and more.
0: This story was reported and produced by Daniela Lake with sound mixing by Rebecca Katz. 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
5: Hey, I'm Christina Agapakis. I'm a biologist and a writer, and for these episodes of Transistor, we're going to be talking about microbes. Microbes are so hot right now. It seems like almost every day there's a new study coming out about our microbiome. That's the general word for the trillions of bacteria, fungi, and viruses that live in and on our body.
6: Researchers have identified a family of microbes that appear to help those who have them in abundance stay lean.
7: These bacteria do wonderful things.
8: Things that can cure our bodies from superbugs.
5: These studies suggest that changes in the microbiome are linked to all sorts of health problems, from Crohn's disease and irritable bowel syndrome to obesity and diabetes, all the way to anxiety and depression. The hope is that the more we understand about the microbiome, the better we'll be at changing it and keeping people healthier. In the meantime, we're going to hear a lot more about microbiome studies in the news, and we're also going to see more and more people trying to sell us stuff. Microbiome boosting products that promise to deliver billions of bacteria straight to your gut. But I'm thinking, if we're only beginning to understand how the microbiome works, can we really know that these products actually do what they say? We're going to look at the microbiome from a lot of different perspectives, but let's start by talking about microbes in fermented foods. To do that, we're going to talk to some of my favorite microbe enthusiasts, and we're going to learn about how these foods are made, how microbes play a role in the way they taste, and how they might be affecting our health.
9: If you're allowed to do it, then...
5: So let's start here, an industrial kitchen in Queens. A small group is cooking up a big batch of tempeh. The tempeh mastermind is Barry Schwartz.
10: So right now we're cooking soybeans. The beans have to be cooked al dente.
5: We're bending over a giant pot full of bubbling, beany water.
11: It sort of looks like the surface of Jupiter or some sort of like gaseous planet. But it smells really nutty.
10: Yeah, you know, this is traditional. This is what tempeh would be found in Indonesia. This is traditional tempeh.
5: For me, tempeh is both delicious and fascinating. It's a traditional Indonesian food, and it's also kind of like the blue cheese version of tofu. It gets its flavor from a fermentation by a fungus called Rhizopus oligosporus. The fungus will eat the soybeans and grow to fill the spaces between them, creating a fungal network called a mycelium.
11: So we're going to Barry's car to get the fungus.
10: Right. You know, I actually, some friends have been correcting me about calling it fungus because they think it, like, scares people that it's fungus. So we actually call it culture. It's so much nicer.
11: Well, I love fungus, so I'm pro fungus.
10: Right, but you're an exception. You know, you're like the general public when they hear fungus. I think they think of like athlete's foot. You know, like things like that. They don't.
11: Okay, we'll call it. We're going to the car to get the culture.
10: Right, that's so much better. So this
5: that
10: right here.
5: Fungus or culture or whatever you want to call it will get added to the soybeans after they've been cooked and dried. Pulling out a bunch of Ziploc baggies.
10: So, this is Rhizopus oligosporus. This is 4 grams. So it's amazing that this little amount of culture will make 40 pounds of tempeh.
11: It looks sort of like very fine, like dark sand.
10: Right, right. It's actually grown on rice and dried and ground.
5: Barry got started making tempeh when he was on cooking duty at a yoga ashram. These days, he's kind of like a cross between a hippie chef and a scientist, experimenting with different kinds of cultures and ingredients to get new flavors. Barry told us that there's only 2 places to get good, reliable Rhizopus oligosporus. It made me wonder how diverse tempeh and tempeh cultures are in their home country of Indonesia. So I called my friend Colin Cahill.
12: What time is it now in Indonesia for you?
13: It's 11:40 at night.
12: Okay.
5: It's always a good time to talk about microbes.
12: Do you have a favorite fermented food?
13: Well, tempeh, obviously.
5: Colin's an anthropologist, and he's been living in a small town in Indonesia studying coffee producers and other kinds of food.
13: In terms of the tempeh I've been exposed to in the U.S., there's just like such a broader range of flavor tones here, flavor notes.
12: How so?
13: I mean, for me, I get almost like cheesy notes sometimes here.
12: Oh, wow.
13: Like sharp, sharp, cheesy notes.
12: How many different kinds of tempeh can you find, like, in a supermarket?
13: There are certain areas that are more famous for having more varieties, and those are particularly in Central and Eastern Java, where if you go to a market, you can find dozens.
5: These local tempehs aren't made in big factories, but in home kitchens. It's really different from the way that Barry makes his tempeh and from what we're generally used to here in the U.S.
13: There isn't necessarily as much hand washing. there's no gloves. You know, it's done in a kitchen that some might find rustic.
5: This wouldn't pass any of the safety standards that we have here, but Colin thinks that it does add something to the flavor of the tempeh that they have in Indonesia.
13: Here, you still get a variety of yeasts from the bodies of the producers, from the air, from the local environment that you wouldn't necessarily get from kind of large industrial factories.
5: So in other words, it's not just the culture of rhizopus that matters to create the flavor. It's also the wild microbes from the environment and from the tempeh maker's own microbiome, from the bacteria that's actually growing on their hands. Tempeh is a single culture food. In the end, it only has that rhizopus fungus in it. So from a science perspective, it's relatively easy to study. But there are foods out there that are much more complex.
14: So cheese rind is sort of amazing because it's this wonderful, reproducible microbial community. So you have many different species of bacteria and fungi all living together to form this wonderful and delicious microbial community on the surface of a cheese.
5: Rachel Dutton is a microbiologist at Harvard, where she has the enviable job of studying cheese. She actually starts her experiment by going to this amazing cheese shop down the street. Her lab
14: looks pretty much like any molecular biology lab, except that the microbes that we have growing in petri dishes are coming from cheese, and they often sort of smell like cheese.
5: Cheese has somewhere around 10 different types of bacteria living in it. And so Rachel thinks by studying these simpler ecosystems to give us a better picture of how bacteria interact in even more complex environments like the human gut, which can have hundreds of different kinds of bacteria.
14: Despite the fact that we've been eating cheese for thousands of years, we don't really have a good understanding of the microbiology of the cheese rind.
5: She and her co-authors collected more than 100 different cheese samples produced in 10 different regions around the world. I know that they worked really hard on this project, but I'm also super jealous that they got to taste all of those cheeses.
14: We thought going into it that maybe the geography or where the cheese is made would play the biggest role in what type of community you have. But what we found is that it was more the environment that the cheesemaker is creating on the surface of the cheese. So the salt and the acidity and the moisture, those are the things that really determined what type of community you end up having. So it sort of suggests that cheesemakers have a lot of power and a lot of control, and they're sort of acting like microbe farmers.
5: This is my favorite thing about Rachel's study and my favorite kind of concept from it, that I love the idea of the microbe farmer. It's like the cheesemakers are really carefully grabbing each species of bacteria and carefully placing it to make the right kinds of flavors and tastes.
12: So now when you eat cheese, are you thinking of the species that you know are identifying the flavor with?
14: Yeah, definitely. Yeah, so sometimes, you know, we'll go to a cheese shop and taste a cheese, and I think, oh, okay, well, there's a lot of Debaromyces on that cheese. I can taste it and smell it. Yeah, so Debaromyces is a yeast, and it has this sort of interesting kind of floral roses aroma to it.
5: I also love that there are yeasts that taste like roses. Yeast and bacteria can make a huge range of flavors, from floral to putrid. And Rachel has become the go-to microbiologist for chefs like David Chang of Momofuku and Jim Leahy of Sullivan Street Bakery in New York. She helps them understand how fermentation creates great flavor. But some of Rachel's research also looks at the effects that these bacteria have beyond taste.
14: Part of the study was we fed human subjects different types of aged cheeses and salamis. And we could actually see the microbes from those fermented foods transit through the digestive tract and actually survive all the way through. So it's possible that they could have some impact on the gut microbiome or on human health.
12: Do those microbes stay in the gut for any period, sort of after eating the fermented foods?
14: No, it didn't look like they actually were colonizing the gut, so which makes sense because it's not really the right kind of environment for them. But they definitely survived and seemed to be active while they were there.
12: So the bacteria in the cheese and the salami make it all the way down through the digestive system and then out into the poop. But we don't know what they're doing while they're on their way down. That's a big question for probiotics. Things like yogurts and cheeses and other microbe-rich foods that add a lot of good bacteria to our digestive system. If those bacteria aren't actually becoming a part of our microbiome themselves, what are they doing? There are still tons of really interesting questions out there, but it's just another reason why I'm fascinated by the microbiome. And it doesn't mean that we shouldn't be excited about fermented foods, their flavors, and the potential that they have to be beneficial to our health.
15: My name is Sandor Katz. I am a fermentation revivalist.
12: Sandor Katz wrote the book on fermentation, Wild Fermentation, and he's inspired a generation of fermentos, people who experiment with fermentation in their home kitchens.
16: I was realizing as I was reading through Wild Fermentation, like, that my love of fermentation started really by the molecular diagrams of the chemical transformations that happen. Like, as you get to lactic acid in my work, I work now a lot with artists, and I've been working on sort of the art of fermentation. I did a big project where I made cheese out of bacteria from people's toes and armpits and things like that. I made cheese from Michael Pollan's belly button was one of the.
15: Oh no! I once started a sourdough with somebody's.
16: Oh, yeah.
15: Armpit bacteria.
16: Awesome.
15: Yeah.
16: When was that?
15: Oh, more than 10 years ago.
16: Oh man, I wish I knew about that. I would have cited you.
12: It's true. I made cheese out of body bacteria. Like Colin's story of wild microbes making their way from the tempeh maker's hands into the food, there's lots of ways that human body bacteria are connected to food bacteria. Maybe we really are what we eat. Anyway, Sanders' love for fermentation started early. He told me that when he was a kid growing up in New York City, he used to binge on sour pickles. This man has never met a fermented food he didn't like, though even he admits that some take longer than others to develop a taste for.
15: A lot of the flavors of fermentation are acquired tastes. I mean, even thinking of some of the most, you know, widely consumed staples of fermentation. I mean, beer, you know, whoever likes beer the first time they taste it, you know, coffee, you know, so just many of the flavors of fermentation are things that really are, you know, acquired tastes.
12: We can really fall in love with these flavors of fermented foods like beer, wine, cheese, coffee, and chocolate. But we usually don't want to think about the bacteria and fungi that make those flavors possible. We're still grossed out and even scared by the idea of microbes and germs. So we rely on our code words like culture.
15: You know, anyone who might be listening to this, you know, has been raised in the context of what I would describe as the war on bacteria. And it's this sort of, you know, ideological indoctrination that bacteria are bad, bacteria should be avoided. I mean, we can't think of bacteria as our enemies anymore. You know, we can't function in the world without these bacteria. You know, they enable us to digest food and assimilate nutrients. What we would think of as our immune system is largely the work of bacteria in our intestines.
12: It's actually a really interesting coincidence that the scientist who first discovered a lot of the crucial parts of the immune system in the late 1800s, named Eli Metchnikoff, did all this really interesting and pioneering work on the immune system, for which he won the Nobel Prize. And after he won, he started to get really interested in bacteria and yogurt and how bacteria might actually be good for us.
15: And he equated it with lactic acid bacteria. And, you know, the model that he proposed, which, you know, as I understand it in my, you know, casual layperson's way, is that the bacteria that you eat in the yogurt, you know, basically take over your intestines and, you know, improve your overall health. I would say that it's certainly not as straightforward as that.
12: So the trouble is, even more than a century after Metchnikoff first started talking about probiotics, we still don't know a lot about why or how probiotics help the good bacteria outweigh the bad in our guts.
5: Part of that is because there's just so many microbes in the gut. You can add millions of good bacteria by eating some types of food, but that's no match against the trillions of bacteria that are already there. So while the health benefits of probiotics are being touted more and more loudly to mainstream audiences, Sander is really adamant that there are limits. He's been HIV positive for decades, and he talks about how fermented foods have been part of what's keeping him healthy, but he's also really clear how it's only one small part of his overall health.
15: I have read articles about myself in which they say that I claim to have, you know, cured AIDS with fermented foods. So, I mean, let me be totally clear that, like, I have not cured any diseases by eating fermented foods. So, I mean, I think that we have to, like, not project upon these foods that they are a silver bullet that's going to solve all of our problems, but rather that they are an important component of, you know, living a healthy life.
5: I think that this is the key to understanding the microbiome. It's an ecosystem, and that means that there's never going to be a silver bullet. Keeping microbes in our lives and our guts with fermented foods is just one small part of maintaining a healthy ecosystem and a healthy body. We can be passionate advocates for microbes and fermentation without them actually being miracle cures. What if there were other ways, more radical ways, to re-engineer your gut flora? Ways that really did start to look like a miracle cure, not through eating fermented foods, but from the other end. That's right, we're talking about poop and fecal transplants. That's next time on Transistor.

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This episode was produced by Carrie Donahue, Shruti Pinnamaneni, and mixed by Tim Einenkel. The Transistor team includes PRX Chief Content Officer John Barth, Content Coordinator Genevieve Sponsler, and Lily Bowie. 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

0: and mighty tower.
1: 20 years ago, Benuel Esh left the Amish culture. He didn't leave because he lost faith in Jesus or because he fell prey to the television. He left because he thought there was a better way, a more biblical way. On his journey, he lost his mind, his community, and his family. Now, Benuel struggles to get them back.
2: I still think the lifestyle is good, but we've made it our religion, and that's not good.
1: Benuel is 51 years old. He has lightning white hair and a long beard. His bangs are shaggy and jagged. Blue suspenders hold up his handmade denim pants. If you look closely, you'll see the outline of his Bible in his back pocket.
2: The normal procedure for an Amish community to work is laws, rules, and regulations, whatever the group decides. And I think we shouldn't be so dogmatic on how we believe God wants things to be.
1: As Benuel flips through his Bible, looking for his favorite verses, the ones he has listed in pencil in the front, you'll notice his hands. Two of his fingers, the ones he calls dumb, are permanently bloated and misshapen at the nail, reminders of the day he got them stuck in a corn grinder. The Amish value hard work as a direct link to God. One of the first times Benuel questioned his Amish faith was when he was 20 years old. He was working on his dad's tobacco farm in Lancaster, Pennsylvania.
2: And that is where I got my start in thinking, how can we raise this tobacco, sell it to the public, make money off of it, and they ruined our health? It just didn't make sense.
1: Once Benuel began questioning, he couldn't stop. Though he drove a horse and buggy, he questioned the Amish rule not to own cars.
2: In Pennsylvania, they would believe if you got a car, you're on your way to hell.
1: He questioned the fact that most Amish churches deliver their sermons in German.
2: He's speaking to you in a language you don't understand. It just doesn't make sense. I think it's spiritually condemning.
1: He questioned how separate the Amish were from the rest of society.
2: They were the heathens, we were the people. And I think that attitude is very wrong. My eyes like opened up. I was just, wow, what are these people telling me? Paul says, those who compare themselves by themselves amongst themselves aren't wise. Hast thou faith, have it to thyself before God. Happy is the man that condemneth not himself in that which he alloweth. Do you understand spiritual death? Do you believe in his name? And I struggled to get out, and one day I realized I have to give up everything to do it. The main focus was we're going to go back to the Bible, and we're going to live the Bible.
1: Benuel moved his family to an experimental Christian community in Tennessee. They lived there for 10 years and weren't Amish. He felt closer to God than ever before. But when the leader died, the community collapsed, and Benuel was left questioning his path again. Instead of going back to Pennsylvania, Benuel bought a farm in an Amish community in Smyrna, Maine. But over the years, he struggled to recommit to the church. He felt there was a better way to live. He spoke up about his ideas, and the Amish community stepped in.
2: First thing they did, they took me to a psychiatrist. They believed I was losing my mind, and I actually did. I had never had mental nervous breakdown or psychological problem before that, but I was so worked up and so excited and so intense about it.
1: This new way of life was so exciting to Benuel that he couldn't imagine going back to his former community. His wife, on the other hand, saw no other option than to return.
2: My wife has, she's got the traditional views of the Amish church. That is what she goes by, what she's been taught. I look at the Bible and I say, look, there's no scripture for what you're doing here. Now, I do believe that eventually she will see the truth as I see it. But I can't poke it down her throat. I think she's going to have to want it.
1: Benuel's wife and 11 kids live in Smyrna, Maine, while Benuel lives alone in Unity. He's unable to live with his family unless he returns to the Amish church. Throughout all these transitions, he's never questioned his love for his wife.
2: She is everything a man could want in a woman. She's quiet, she doesn't argue. She's meek. She's sober-faced. The main problem that we have is, like I said, I moved ahead in a spiritual realm that she wasn't able to follow. Her world was Amish, and it still is, and I moved out of that.
1: So at this point, Benuel lives alone 3 hours away from his family. There are 11 Amish families in Unity, and most of them were part of the Christian community in Tennessee.
2: Some of them would look at me as, you know, not quite level in the head. Others would see me as, I'm brilliant. Well, sometimes brilliant people can't see things other people can't see. So I don't profess to be brilliant. It's just that I feel I have a connection with God that most people don't even want.
1: Benuel lives in a teeny loft above the Amish General Store. Though he's not part of the Amish church anymore, they're temporarily supporting him while he figures out his next step. Wives rotate cooking him meals, and men offer him work on their farms. He's even helping to build the new Amish community center.
2: I am in kind of a unique situation, also kind of in an unfortunate situation.
1: It's kind of like he's moved back in with his parents after years of trying to become independent. His bed is unmade. There's a trash bag of dirty laundry on the floor. Stacks of typed Bible commentaries are strewn over letters to Christ asking for his forgiveness.
2: For all have sinned and fall short of the glory of God.
1: He spends most of his time typing on his bulky gray word processor. The church doesn't approve, but he looks in the Bible and can see no reason why. Plus, he's not really Amish anymore, so as he says, he's free.
2: Well, one man was counseling me. He says, "You want answers?" Yes, I do. I want answers. And he said, "You don't stop till you get them."

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1: One morning I heard the people on the news talking about a football game that they called the Super Bowl that had been played the day before. I called my friend Julian and asked him if he'd watched it, and he said he had. When I asked him what happened, I was not surprised to hear him say that he fell asleep. This is good. What else is television for? I'm Robert Skoglund in Tents Harbor, Maine.

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I'm always happy to take on new cases.

0: string theory remains a leading candidate for the long-sought theory of everything, one that unites classical and quantum physics in a tidy, elegant mathematical package. But nearly six decades after it was first proposed, it's still about as controversial as theoretical physics gets, with vocal proponents and critics and a whole bunch of physicists just trying to navigate the swampland in between. As a theory, though, it hasn't been stagnant, and in fact, a few recent papers continue this tradition it has of having surprising, almost miraculous mathematical powers to make things make sense. But does it make any sense, that is? Welcome to the Quanta Podcast, where we explore the frontiers of fundamental science and math. I'm Samir Patel, editor-in-chief of Quanta Magazine. Our regular columnist Natalie Wolchover has been covering physics, including string theory, for us for more than a decade. So it's natural that she'd be our guide for navigating this quagmire. She's here with us today to talk about her latest essay, Are Strings Still Our Best Hope for a Theory of Everything? Welcome back to the show, Natalie.
1: Nice to be here, Samir.
0: Okay, so Natalie, what's the big idea?
1: The big idea is really this disconnect that I think exists between the way string theory is talked about for the general public and the voices that are loudest. The message people get is that this is kind of a dead theory, and maybe even that people who are still studying it have this false hope, but that actually it's this dead end. So a disconnect between that and what I hear from theorists I talk to, which is that basically people think, yeah, it could be right. And not only that, but there is a huge community that's still pursuing it and thinks it really is still the most promising kind of theory of everything that we have as a candidate. So I wanted to try to understand why that is the view you come to when you know more about this. And then, you know, in the course of reporting on this, I also am aware of this new approach to the subject that's developed over the past few years that's actually adding more life and more excitement to this possibility, string theory.
0: So in order for us to get into this, like why there's a disconnect between the critics and general public perception of it and the way that it's seen within the physics world, I think it'll help to have a little string theory 101. And I wonder if it's not useful to start at the beginning with where this theory came from, because I think a lot of people don't even understand that part. So can you start us at where string theory was first initiated? Then we could talk a little bit about how it's evolved over the last few decades.
1: So it didn't originate as an idea for a theory of everything, which is to say a theory of where all four of the fundamental forces come from. It actually initially started as an explanation of what these particles called hadrons are that were popping up in experiments in the 50s and 60s. So people would bash together particles and then they would form momentarily this huge variety of different kind of composite particles called hadrons. And physicists were trying to figure out what was going on. It was a force called the strong force, kind of glues these particles together into composite hadrons. And so what were the rules there and what was really going on? Gabriele Veneziano was a theorist from Italy who was working in Israel. And he had this idea, but basically this equation that seemed to match a lot of the data that was coming out about hadron. So Veneziano came up with this equation and he actually had like an epiphany and thought of this equation. So it did describe this hadron data. So then for a couple of years, everyone was really excited about this equation. It's called the Veneziano amplitude. And very quickly, some other researchers realized that what it was describing is two strings ricocheting off each other and moving apart. And sometimes two strings colliding, forming an intermediate state, and then those move apart. So this Veneziano amplitude was actually describing the hadrons as being like little strings.
0: When we say they're like strings, I think this actually might be part of where kind of the public misunderstanding of string theory comes from. Mm. What do we mean by the word string in this context?
1: Basically, it's a band of energy, and it's a one-dimensional kind of line that's oscillating. So the original idea is this open-ended line oscillating, basically vibrating in these different patterns. And then you can also close the ends of the string and have a loop that's vibrating. And those are, right. The string can just do that attached to itself or be freely moving as an open string.
0: And this is in contrast to the way that we usually think of particles as like a point, like yeah. An infinitesimally small point is the way we tend to treat particles mathematically. And so Veneziano had this epiphany that if you didn't treat it as a point, but as a vibrating one-dimensional string, something interesting happens with the math.
1: Yeah, and okay. I'll clarify that he actually did not himself think of these as strings. He came up with the equation, and other people realized, oh, the things being described by that equation are little strings. And there's always a question of, well, what's really going on with the point? What is a point, really? How can a point have properties? So, you know, that mystery goes back decades before Veneziano came along, and it's still an ongoing question. So strings actually get around a lot of problems that come up through the infinitesimal nature of points.
0: And this is, for context, this is in the mathematical descriptions we're using to describe ultimately the way stuff behaves.
1: Exactly.
0: Okay.
1: Yeah.
0: Okay.
1: But Veneziano's amplitude, it really didn't describe hadrons. What happened was within a few years, maybe 5 years, an alternative theory of hadrons was discovered, invented, and that treated hadrons as composites of quarks and gluons, which are more fundamental particles that are fluctuations in this quantum field. And so that picture was correct and that became established. But string theory, this idea that there might be these little wiggling lines of energy, that stuck around. And it became a theory about those fundamental quarks and gluons themselves, as well as all the other fundamental particles. Basically, people realized, actually, okay, so hadrons are actually composites of smaller things. And that's actually why they behave like strings, because you can imagine two things stuck together and wiggling around each other as the mm-hmm. two ends of strings. But those smaller things themselves could be strings. And in fact, when you have an open string wiggling around, that can give rise to all three of the forces that we now know to be quantum forces. We have equations for. And then when the string connects its ends and wiggles around, that closed string can underlie the properties of gravity. So in the early 70s, some people who would continue to study string theory, even though it was fell out of fashion, realized actually this is potentially a theory of everything.
0: Prior to this, and in other contexts, we don't have a mathematical framework where you can, in this relatively elegant way, connect the other three forces with gravity. Like, gravity is always kind of the problem here in developing a theory of everything. But people look at it and say, okay, this actually, if we think about this as a vibrating string instead of a point, and we are able to do things like connect the ends of it, mathematically, it does describe everything that we want it to describe. So what's the problem?
1: Well, there's a couple of problems. One is the strings themselves would be so small that we just have no hope of ever seeing them. We're talking, basically, if an atom was made of atoms that were equivalently small as atoms are to us, and those atoms had atoms, that would be the size of strings.
0: Okay.
1: We're never going to see them.
0: That's a big problem.
1: It's a big problem.
0: That stops us from making predictions and then testing them on the basis of this theory.
1: Yeah.
0: Right.
1: Yeah.
0: Okay.
1: Another problem is, very early on, again, it was realized that in order for the math of string theory to really make sense, there have to be, initially it was 26 dimensions of space-time, and then later it changed to 10 because of an extra symmetry. It wasn't recognized originally. So there have to be 10 space-time dimensions, which means that we have to swallow the idea that there are 6 hidden dimensions of space. That was a bitter pill. You know, it's still probably one of the main criticisms of string theory is the

0: configuration they're in. The idea is they're all bundled up together on small scales. So if you could zoom in really small, you would suddenly see that in every position in our big four dimensions, you can actually move a short way in some additional dimensions, six additional ones. But the way those six dimensions are all curled up affects the pattern of how the strings vibrate in the dimension. So it's almost like a flute changing size will change the sound of the sound waves inside the flute. So the states you get in the universe, the fields, the set of particles depends on the configuration of those small dimensions. And no one has found the configuration of those small dimensions that could underlie the exact set of quantum fields and particles in our world. And the hope of finding the exact configuration is kind of hopeless because there's so many possibilities. Right. So it's like looking through the biggest haystack you can ever imagine.
1: So we see here some of the criticisms and why they would resonate with people, right? Which is that mathematically, this theory does a lot, but it asks a lot of us, which is to say it's very complicated. It needs six other dimensions. It is hard to visualize. And then on top of that, it's impossible to test. And the actual specifics of how it would literally describe our universe are lost in an infinite, seemingly infinite number of haystacks.
0: Right, yeah. Right.
1: I guess so then the next question is, what's gone right with string theory that has it persisting as a potential component of a theory of everything?
0: The thing that goes right always with string theory is the math. It's just very elegant and self-consistent. So the more it's studied, the more things work out. And there were two kind of big revolutions in string theory when everyone was super excited about it. The first one was in the mid-80s. These two guys, they were studying string theory when no one cared. No one thought it was interesting because of these issues we talked about. And it was just kind of on the fringes. So they realized it has this beautiful, almost self-healing property to it, where these anomalies that could be a problem in the theory kind of all cancel each other out, and then it's consistent. And that's exactly what happens also with the standard model of particle physics, our current kind of best quantum field theory of the world. So people pay attention to this. And when that happened, it was like, okay, this is a unified theory of the four forces. It's self-consistent. Amazing. That's probably the theory of everything.
1: When they're in these theories, when we're in these mathematical frameworks and you use a word like elegance, what we're talking about is it's almost like the smoke to the fire, right? If the math is working out this beautifully, if things are canceling each other out in ways that solve problems, if surprising connections come out of the math, it's an indication that something about the theory that you're working with holds water. Because otherwise, why would these things just start happening? Like, it's an indication that there's something right about it, right?
0: Yeah, that's right. And the other revolution was of this nature. It was in the mid-90s when Edward Witten, famous, important physicist, realized that, so at that point, there were five different versions of string theory, like these anomaly cancellations I was talking about. And these five versions, you know, that was kind of annoying. It's like, well, why are there five? It would be nicer if we just only had one that everything led to. And people were realizing there's dualities connecting all of these five. One is actually the other one in disguise, where you're changing, you're making one of the variables really big and it turns into one of the other string theories with that variable small, they're equivalent. So these equivalences between the five all suggested they're really one thing. And that's an 11-dimensional theory, and the variables you can change about the five different string theories are all like almost different positions in this 11th dimension that unites them all. So once that happened, once again, it was like, okay, there's one theory here and that's got to be it. And, you know, it's really the draw is these mathematical kind of qualities it has.
1: To keep up though with the theme of the PR problem is that these kinds of advances that to theoretical physicists and mathematical physicists make a lot of sense.

0: and indicate something deeper and more profound and potentially more universal are not easy to translate into something tangible that people can hold on to. And now, and I think this is part of the impetus for you writing this essay, is that we're sort of at another place recently where string theory is getting another moment or getting some more smoke, as I put it. So tell me a little bit about what's been happening the last few years here.
1: There's this ascendant technique in physics theory called the bootstrap that's being applied to the question of, is string theory true? That has really kind of revitalized that question. So this way of doing it is basically you assume things that you think might be true about the world or are true based on what you know. And then you use those assumptions, you kind of put them in mathematical terms and pose equations that you want. And then you try to bootstrap what the only possible outcome could be. And what these amplitudeologists, people who focus on scattering amplitudes, have started applying the bootstrap to try to understand when particles collide and they get to be more and more energetic. And what these bootstrappers find is that based on various assumptions about scattering, about particles, about the world, you can arrive at that Veneziano amplitude as the only possibility for particle scattering at high energies. Another paper is more striking to a lot of people in a lot of experts. And that's a paper that assumes the maximal level of supersymmetry, which basically means there are these families of particles that have different amounts of spin. It's an intrinsic property, but they all share the same set of interactions. Like they all slot into the same equations. And so this supersymmetry really simplifies calculations. And so that's why it's so useful as an assumption. And by assuming this, you can again show that the Veneziano amplitude is the only high energy form of the scattering equation you can get.
0: But our universe is not maximally supersymmetric.
1: Yeah, our universe is not. The other way to read this is, if maximally supersymmetric quantum field theory is actually string theory in disguise, you know, if actually those particles of that theory, when you zoom in, they're really strings, then some physicists would assume that other quantum field theories, like the ones we know describe the particles of our world, also are string theory in disguise. That conclusion is a matter of opinion. So we're never going to resolve, again, this like controversy around string theory because of this, but it adds more fuel to the debate.
0: It's such an interesting negative space in science, in as much as you mentioned, it has this beautiful mathematical structure, yet it's untestable. We're not running against a brick wall. Like, we can make more and more progress in understanding that mathematical structure, and yet we still can't find out what the particular aspects of the six hidden dimensions are.
1: Yeah.
0: So it's not stuck, but it's also never going to be what we want it to be. I don't know if that's even a fair way to put it.
1: Yeah, yeah. And I think that's where so much of the sociology comes in.
0: Yeah, yeah. It's like, it's psychological, it's sociological.
1: Yeah, and it's partly because of this being just different than what happened in the past. Like now, physicists are asking these questions about realms of the universe that they can't possibly probe. And so the tools we have are just the kind of the logic and the math and seeing how they work. And some people just don't think that that's real physics and that it's a waste of time. It's something that kind of riles people up a lot.
0: Yeah.
1: So I think the critics have taken on this role of reminding everyone that this is not a proven idea, that other ideas should be welcome into the fold. And I think that, of course, is important to do, but it is, I think, they have set themselves up as the adversaries of string theory, when really they're not saying it's wrong. They're just saying it's stagnated or can never be proven right, or we should be going back to the drawing boards more than we are. Or...
0: Yeah, and everyone is entitled to their opinion on what like the arc of big B, big science should be, right? That's fine. Mm-hmm. But I mean, like I noticed in your essay that one of the authors of one of the bootstrap papers is like, okay, here's the situation. We don't have to be emotional about it. That's almost a, I think it's a direct quote. It's like, we don't have to be emotional about it. And it is a very interesting situation where like you can't avoid needing to state that. Like we are just like, we're calculating, we're theorizing, we're trying to understand things from the mathematical framework perspective where this all started. And I think that's kind of the bootstrapping ethos in a way. But we do have to say to each other and to people, like people in the physics world have to say to each other, like, let's talk about the thing. We don't have to get really emotional about it. And I think there may have been reason over the years to be emotional about it, but we might be in like a different place now. And it's probably not fair to say that string theory is stagnating exactly, even if some of the criticisms about it being untestable and unprovable remain valid.
1: Yeah. And I mean, he says we don't have to get emotional, but that advice did not work.
0: It doesn't.
1: You know, in the aftermath,
0: I don't think that advice has ever worked in any context in human history. Let's not get emotional about this. Not. Like, that doesn't work.
1: But yeah, even in the impression I've gotten of the reception of this article, it's like so many people involved have something to be mad about. You know, people who don't like that these critics were even quoted, because why do these critics even have a right to have a say, versus people who think that they can't believe we even covered string theory. It's so dead that why are we even talking about it? You know, everyone is still feeling very, very emotional.
0: It's raw. It's interesting. Yeah. And we want to be fair and understanding and think about the actual science, but it is, especially in this case, just impossible to divorce from its own history, from our history, from what it can and can't do at the end of the day.
1: Yeah.
0: I loved reading this essay. I feel like I understand, if not actual string theory more, at least I understand the scientific/cultural context around it in a way that I think is really useful. And it gives this really great sense of perspective on scientific debate, on what we know and don't know, but also what we can and can't know. I think everyone should check it out. Thank you for coming on the show, Natalie.
1: Oh, thanks so much, Samir. Glad you liked the essay.
0: Before we let you go, we always like to ask our guests for a recommendation. So what's exciting your imagination this week?
1: I got this review copy of this amazing book that just came out. It's called Geology and Illustrated History by David Bainbridge. And it's just got the most incredible images of infographics that kind of give you a sense of Earth's history, illustrations from people kind of trying to understand how canyons or mountains form throughout history. So a visual guide to the understanding of our planet. And it's just an awesome book to look through that I feel like would be the perfect present for a lot of people.
0: Thank you. That sounds awesome. Also on Quanta this week, you can read about the parts of our immune systems that we have inherited from bacteria, and a piece about quantum jamming, or techniques to interfere with quantum systems or communication. We're going to leave you today with a different kind of strings. This is a clip of Alchemical String Theory, a collective of avant-garde musicians performing a live improvisational piece at the Red Light Cafe in Atlanta in 2024. It's more than just a name. Members of the collective say they're inspired by quantum mechanics and the vibrations of string theory.

0: you've been enjoying the Quanta podcast, please take a moment to rate the show and leave a review. We'd love to hear from you. 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I'm Quanta's editor-in-chief, Samir Patel. 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The production team is Ali Budner, Deborah J. Balthazar, Genevieve Sponsler, and Tommy Bazarian. The executive producer of PRX Productions is Jocelyn Gonzalez. From Quanta Magazine, Simon France and myself provide editorial guidance with support from Samuel Velasco, Simone Barr, and Michael Kenyangolo. 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
1: 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Thank you for your patience.
2: Yeah, we've heard that one before. This recording was made by David Israel. He collects hold music and posts the most grating examples online. Here are some of his favorites.

Who chooses these songs? I mean, really. The idea is that hold music lets you know you're still on the line, that you haven't been dropped. But some of these songs, they just make us want to hang up. Like this one. It's from Easy Pass, the Electronic Highway Toll Company.

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2: My name is Rabbi Neil Blumhoff, and here are your liner notes on Benny Goodman. Benny Goodman was known as not only as a virtuoso on the clarinet, but he was known as a very demanding band leader. His legacy was really pushing the envelope of what was considered to be proper or accustomed in the music world at the time. His reworking of jazz standards like Stompin' at the Savoy and the way that his bandmates contributed their own sounds as well vivify some of this music. Music like Moonglow or Night and Day, these became anthems and soundtracks to the lives of a generation. Jazz in itself represents an ethos of freedom. To be able to thrive in movements that demanded submission was a supreme act of rebellion against what other menacing mouthpieces for human meaning were doing at the time. And I think Benny Goodman and his ensemble opened their hands and said, "Come as you are, all those who are tired, yearning to breathe free, and to be able to take the American dream of what it would mean to exist and to live and create one's own sense of self and one's own sense of destiny without having to rely on the stories that have been told and inherited," allowed and enabled a whole group of youngsters to feel secure in themselves and ultimately and tragically to go off and fight World War II, to feel that there is still hope even in the darkest days that were gripping our world. This juxtaposition of the freedom and the openness and the attitude of Benny Goodman and the intersection of so many wonderful cultural elements in so many important ways that as Americans we were learning to live together, and to move that against and to stand in contrast to the fear that was gripping much of this world in the 1930s and the 1940s, is a powerful legacy that as Americans we can continue to access, continue to learn from, and continue to build upon as we go further into our next century. My name is Rabbi Neil Blumhoff, and you've been listening to Liner Notes, a project of Views and Brews, KUTX 98.9. Listen well and have courage.

PRX Remix, we're constantly trying to find stories that invoke the sense of joy you get from discovering something new. 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Thanks for listening.

My name is Tony Schwartz. I live in New York City in an apartment on West 57th Street. And the music you hear is the music made by a man and his guitar, sitting in front of his rooming house on the Upper West Side. New York is my home. That's where I live, and that's where I work. I carry a portable tape recorder with me wherever I go. I've recorded the sounds that I hear, the sounds of my city, the voices, the music and rhythm of the greatest city on earth. These recordings are my story, the story of New York. A man playing a guitar with one broken string on a quiet night in the busiest city in the world. The sound of thunder. And the sound of rain. The sound of birds.

The sounds you might hear in any town on the edge of the sea, and you can hear them in New York. But New York is also a city, a big city, a city of sound. And if you were to visit New York, this is what you'd hear. People going places. People passing through turnstiles and boarding the subway.

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The sound of traffic. The sound of buildings.

0: And that's how the story begins, in the sound of the streets. But the sound of the streets is many sounds. New York has many streets. 42nd Street and Times Square. Union Square at 14th Street. And a flower girl.
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0: The subway rises from the tunnel and stops at 135th Street.

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0: The Port Authority Bus Terminal at 41st Street and 8th Avenue.
4: Bloomberg, Beacon, Wapner Falls, and Poughkeepsie. Coach and loading at gate 19, lower level. 11:15 a.m. departure. Mohawk coastline loading at gate 19, lower level.
0: That is the city we all hear. But there are other sounds. There are other voices. If you listen for them. New York is a port city. People from all over the world enter the port of New York, and many of them settle here. And with them, they bring music. They bring songs.
5: La bourrée en Auvergne, la bourrée va bien. Écoutez la cabrette du Limousin.
0: Henriette, a young French woman living on 9th Avenue, sings to her baby and taps her leather sandals on the sidewalk as she sings.

0: lullaby.
1: I wondered where she learned her songs.
0: Oh, I learned them when I was a little girl at school or from my mother or grandmother in Normandy or during vacation with other people in some countries of France.
1: And this woman's mother came from Romania.

One afternoon at a tavern on 10th Avenue, I heard a family from Spain. The father and one son played the drums. Another son played the bagpipes. And the 5-year-old daughter danced while playing the castanets.

0: I've heard songs from all over the world in New York and in many, many languages. For instance, here's a Spanish song I found on a jukebox in a restaurant that catered to Puerto Rican New Yorkers. I asked a man if he could translate the song for me, and he said yes. I put a nickel in the jukebox, and the man told me what the song was about.
1: I won't change my heart, my dance, by the Empire State, in this country of such a cold weather. The Puerto Rican mountains, the birds sing there. They sing from way down to up the peaks of the mountain. I won't change Puerto Rico by 60 New Yorks. I won't change Puerto Rican chickens by frozen chickens in the ice boxes here. When I saw the snow coming down like coconut flakes from heaven, I was going crazy seeing that kind of stuff coming down. My soul was very disconsolate. I won't change Puerto Rico by 4,000 New Yorks.
0: The story of New York is the story of its people. People who have brought their music and their songs, their customs and their faith. A service conducted by a Jewish father in his home on Friday night.

0: California's San Andreas Fault is slowly shifting LA away from the mainland. But we don't have to look to the future to imagine a disjointed coastline. Instead, we can look to the past, to the maps of the 17th and 18th centuries that share a strange discrepancy, the inclusion of the island of California. And this wasn't a small island. Maps show it paralleling the entire coast, from Puget Sound in the northwest down to Baja California. With an error this big, we'd expect to find one misinformed map. But this imaginary island, in striking detail, was picked up by Dutch cartographers and essentially became the standard for the next century. These maps came during a time of European exploration. It's speculated that the journal writings of a Spanish priest contributed to the widespread mistake. In a 1602 journal, Antonio de la Ascension wrote that California was separated from North America by the Mediterranean Sea of California, though the maps of the next century would label it the Gulf of California, or Red Sea. While we might expect a bit more accuracy from these surveyors, it's fair to note that for Europeans of the time, California was as unexplored as Antarctica. It took a king to straighten things out. It was King Ferdinand VI of Spain, who decreed in 1747 that no, California is not an island, and that the map makers must change their display. For KMEW, I'm Andrew Bales.
1: Hi, Aaron Henkin here from the Baltimore-based podcast, Out of the Blocks, where each episode we make it our mission to meet and interview everyone on a city block. Today, I'm going to bring you along to a barbershop in southwest Baltimore's Hollins Market neighborhood. It's called New Beginnings. Troy Staton runs the place, along with his longtime business partner and fellow barber, Kyra Daniels.
2: We've been together for many long years, many long hours.
3: Troy, my little brother. I always look at Troy. You know, when he need me, I'm there.
1: You guys are a good team, huh? You ever get on each other's nerves? You have to spend a lot of time together.
3: I'll probably get on everybody's nerves. You're the only female in the shop, you're going to get on somebody's nerves. And sometimes I just do it to see if they let me.
1: You've been here for a long time. You probably got relationships with like multiple generations of customers at this point.
3: Yeah, now some of my customers are, I'm cutting the third generation. I might be on the fourth of some families, I'm not sure. This young man, he was a little boy when I first started cutting his hair. Now I'm cutting his son's hair.
4: This is community. This is a family.
1: What do you think has been the most like important or definitive moment of your life? Like, was there a moment that changed your life?
4: October the 31st, 2018. Young man came into the shop shooting. I became a victim of Baltimore's senseless violence. It was Halloween. Someone just came in across the street shooting their way into the shop. Wasn't no apparent target. No robbery attempt. They came in and they had a mask on. It was Halloween. So on Halloween, you got a busy barbershop. People coming in, they got a mask on. It's normal.
3: When I realized that Troy was the one that got hit, I kind of panicked a little bit because I knew something happened to my brother and I had to get to him. But once I got to him and I kept him calm, I was calm.
4: Just through the grace of God, wasn't no fatalities. I could have been a fatality.
3: And, you know, it messes with you, but you still move forward. You know, so after I found out that he was okay, then I was okay.
4: I got shot two times. One was a clear through and through, and another one was in the back of my neck as well. And I walked out of shock trauma 3 hours later. So with that being said, it was made clear that my work wasn't done. And that gave me a better and a more greater sense of community, dedication.
1: You came back to work the next day and cut hair.
4: I came back. Like I said, this is home.
1: What happened to the guy who came in here shooting?
4: That's still a mystery to be solved. But am I upset? I've been that child. I've been that kid. You know, I come from Lexington Terrace and Cherry Hill. You know, life presents itself. It's not what we do, it's how we react to those situations.
5: If you could speak to that kid today, what would you say to him?
4: How could I help you? How could I help you?
1: Troy Staton and Kyra Daniels at New Beginnings Barbershop, 1047 Holland Street in Southwest Baltimore. You can hear more voices from this block on the Out of the Blocks podcast. Stories set to music by Wendell Patrick. I'm Aaron Henkin. Thanks for listening.
6: This is a washing machine and it's been turned into music. The band Matmos made an album entirely with sounds from a household washing machine, along with some electronic effects. To show us how they made the music, Matmos gave us their raw recordings. This is the washing machine's settings knob. The on-off switch. The wash cycle. Here they're rubbing their fingers on the machine. And drumming all over it. The whole album is the length of a wash cycle.

0: The World According to Sound is made by Chris Hoff and Sam Harnett.
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2: As I record this, Voyager 2 is over 12 billion miles from Earth, and Voyager 1 over 15 billion. As these two spacecraft hurtle away from our solar system, each carries a sort of message in a bottle. Specifically, a golden record. The cover of these records, one on each probe, includes diagrams and illustrated instructions on how to play them. Pressed into the gold-plated copper disc, this mix compiled by Carl Sagan with help from recordist Alan Lomax includes a wide range of human music. There's European classical music, a Navajo night chant, bagpipes from Azerbaijan,

0: a Peruvian wedding song, Mozart, Chuck Berry, Chinese folk music, Aboriginal didgeridoo, a truly wide-ranging mix. And it's fun to imagine an alien running across this shiny disc, figuring out the instructions, and hitting play. Postcards from the Wind are produced by me, Phil Corbett. More at thewind.org.
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We search the earth for the best sounds around. We're like DJs, but for stories. 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

0: Chestnut trees once covered much of the wilderness of America's Appalachian Range, numbering an estimated 4 billion at their height. And those trees, which grew edible nuts that you might know from a famous holiday tune, were at the center of a thriving industry. But an uninvited fungus tagging along on an imported tree landed in the United States in the early 20th century and kicked off a catastrophic blight that would utterly decimate the chestnut population in North America. More than a century later, chestnut blight still lurks in our forests, making it nearly impossible for saplings to live long enough to produce fruit. Some say the species is effectively extinct, but can it be saved? Welcome to Plant People. I'm Jennifer Bernstein, CEO and the William C. Steer Sr., President of the New York Botanical Garden. On today's episode, how the American Chestnut Foundation, led by our guest Michael Gergen, is using clever advances in breeding and plant science to give this majestic icon of American forests a second chance. Michael, welcome. We're so happy to have you.
1: Oh, I'm thrilled to be here. Thank you, Jennifer.
0: And I'm glad that you've had an opportunity to spend some time on our grounds today.
1: Spectacular place.
0: That's great. So, Michael, more than 120 years ago, the American chestnut tree population was nearly wiped out by a fungus. Can you take us back to 1904 when the blight was discovered? How did it all happen?
1: It's really interesting. And of course, this is not necessarily ground zero, but it's where the science started. That's the most exciting thing about being here today at the New York Botanical Garden. In 1904, a forester across the street at the Bronx Zoo discovered a strange canker on a chestnut tree. And he took a sample of that canker and brought it over here to a scientist named Dr. Merle. And he was able to identify the parasite that was infecting the chestnut tree and causing this tremendous damage. And what's really interesting is because of the science that was produced here, we actually tried to stop it. Of course, it wasn't possible because it was such an aggressive parasite, but it gave birth to organizations like the American Chestnut Foundation that are here to try to change the trajectory of this particular species.
0: Yeah, by the time Dr. Merle discovered the fungus and named it as a new species, it was already pretty well established in the forest. And so it was far along. We actually have the herbarium specimen of the original that was used to identify the species. It's one of the important historical artifacts we have in our records.
1: I'm so looking forward to seeing it. It's Cryphonectria parasitica. That was named by a scientist here at the Botanical Garden.
0: That's right. So you're relatively new to the American Chestnut Foundation. I think you started this past August. Is that right?
1: That's right. Yep.
0: Tell us a little bit just about yourself, your career, and how you're thinking about this next phase at the foundation.
1: So I come to the Chestnut Foundation from a long path in forestry. Grew up in Buffalo, New York, right along Lake Erie, and was obsessed with water quality and realized so much of water quality really begins in the forest. And I was hooked and got involved in trees and really found myself at the Chestnut Foundation because we are embarking on a science called recurrent genomic selection. And RGS, it's not a novel technique. This is how we've been able to do so much in agriculture to be able to produce the kinds of gains that we've seen for our food systems, whether that be corn. Of course, we all know the story of the breeding that occurred thousands and thousands of years ago to get us corn, or even to some of the modern advances we're seeing today. For example, loblolly pine, a really important species in the Southeast United States. We used recurrent genomic selection for that tree species. In addition to being able to fend off diseases better and insects better, we're able to produce a 50% volume gain on the same acreage from those trees. You think about that from a carbon sequestration standpoint, what a wonderful tool that we've got at our disposal to make sure that these are super trees that meet our super problems of tomorrow, and we can start today to make that happen.
0: Can you explain for a lay person, how does RGS work?
1: Yeah, so we're doing it's a little bit more than the traditional RGS program. RGS is best on best breeding, where we're looking at the parents and really doing some analysis of understanding what these parents can contribute to the offspring so that we're getting that next generation to be stronger, better, and more fruitful. And so, you know, this has been used in agriculture. I'm not going to judge it, but this is how we get a chicken in 3 months, right? This is the kind of science that went into the production that we're able to really improve our systems. So in the tree world, what we're doing, particularly with chestnut, is not only are we looking at those parents, but we've got a problem, right? Chickens breed pretty quickly. Trees don't. It takes at least 7 to 10 years for us to get pollen from some of these trees. So what can we do to accelerate that process? Well, in our RGS program, we actually look at the DNA of these trees and try to understand what their resistance is going to be before we do anything with them. And so before we're planting, we understand what their genetics are, and we're able to predict their resistance to blight and put them in the ground. And the worst thing is this species is so hard. Like I said, it's 7 to 10 years. We're dealing with chestnut blight that was identified here, but we also have Phytophthora in the south, which is causing us problems with the roots that we've got. This is a species that doesn't self-pollinate and is very difficult to graft. So we can't bring a fruiting branch down to the ground to actually make our life easier. We're bucket trucks. We got to get up there and do the work up in the canopy. It's a very challenging tree, but it's worth every moment.
0: Well, that's a good bridge to why should we focus on the American chestnut? American chestnuts have been described as a keystone species with outsized impact on their ecosystem. So tell us a little bit about just how important the American chestnut was to native wildlife, as well as human communities when it was prevalent.
1: The chestnut is an incredible story because it's really provided food for humans and wildlife. That's kind of rare from a tree species. We don't often find that. And what's really exciting about it too is that it provided that food at a time when it was difficult, right? Fall, we're overwintering. And if you look at our Native American communities in the United States, the Haudenosaunee, formerly known as the Iroquois, and the Seneca Nation is very close to where I grew up. They called the tree a cousin. It was that important to them. It was family. It nourished their entire system, that chestnut tree. And in addition to that community, if you look at turkey and bear and deer, all of those species were using chestnut constantly in the fall. Blue jays, and believe it or not, passenger pigeons were relying on chestnut trees too. And so if you look at population declines in wildlife, you can actually track it. There's what I call a mast gap. Because when we lost the tree, there were probably 7 to 10 years or so before oaks really could fill that niche, or hickory, where we got some other seed mast that those animals could rely on. Of course, humans could never rely on that mast. And you look at turkey populations and deer populations in the 20s and 30s, and that's when the decline really started to happen in a big way. Now, there's other pressures, traditional habitat loss and other problems associated with hunting. But at the end of the day, this contributed to that. And it was critical for Appalachia. So for a region that wasn't necessarily wealthy, to be able to go out and harvest food from the earth and be able to have that as winter stores for your family was incredibly important. In Appalachia, they called it a cradle grave species because in addition to the food supplies, it offered wood for their cradles and wood for their coffins.
0: So really a critical species, and it makes sense why there's been such energy around reestablishing it. We can't restore the forest of the eastern U.S. back to what it was in 1904, of course, but chestnut restoration today would have a lot of benefits. So can you talk more about why and how introducing chestnuts could improve today's forest ecosystem?
1: Yeah, absolutely. So what we're trying to produce, an enduring chestnut, will last out there in the woods. And you're exactly right. Today's ecosystem is not what it was. Climate change is impacting us, and we need to be preparing for all of those changes in our forest management systems. And so the work that we're doing is going to benefit other species too. But why is chestnut so important for the environment? You can look at what it does on mine land to really understand its potential. So in really beat up mine land areas, we go out and we plant chestnut in a mixed hardwood system. And the chestnut is an incredibly fast growing species, fastest growing hardwood that there is. And then once we start getting burrs and fruit, the burr is the protective shell that's around the chestnut itself. And that burr leaves a tremendous amount of litter on the ground. So between leaf litter and burr litter, you're getting a wild amount of soil production on land that's incredibly degraded. And chestnuts, for whatever reason, love that sort of bad mine, rocky soil, and we're improving soil quality. And here's the interesting thing from a forestry perspective. You know, chestnuts hard. I tell folks, please don't name your trees because there's a potential that some of them are going to die. We're producing really, really good blight-resistant trees, but they're not all going to be able to survive the blight. But the thing that's exciting about it is they will die, and those oaks will come up into the canopy around them too. So we're releasing the oaks at the right time because the chestnuts will spend 10, 15 years doing their thing, creating great soil. And then the oaks will come up and fill the space and be able to provide that mast for animals as well, because the soil's improved from the work that the chestnuts were doing for us. It's a great tree. I can't wait to get it on the landscape.
0: Yeah, we don't talk enough, I think, about ecosystem function. And could we think about the way that we relate to a tree, or the way that maybe animals relate to a tree, but they're affecting every layer of the ecosystem in ways that aren't always perceptible to us. Right now, we have a program in our science division called Plants for Climate Resilience. And part of that is about looking at how we can restore degraded landscapes. And of course, it's going to depend on where you are in the world and what's available. And there are a lot of issues having to do with the nursery trade and how to get stock and all sorts of conundrums to overcome. But in the end, right now, one very basic human problem is that we have a lot of degraded land. And yes. How are we going to address that? And looking to species like the chestnut to be part of the answer, I think, is really very exciting.
1: Everyone

0: what would happen if we weren't obsessed with places like Mars and spending money on rockets and all of those kinds of things, when we could spend that same kind of money on Earth and make it a livable place right now?
1: That's right. I think a lot of the time we want to find some sort of magic technological solution to weave our way out of our problems that we've created on Earth. And we can look to nature for a lot of the answers, and we should. There's a lot of energy around natural climate solutions, and we're really encouraged by that, but we need more people at the table for sure, and definitely more funding as well. So beyond the impact on ecosystems, are there economic, cultural, you talked a little bit about some of the identification of native peoples to the chestnut, other benefits of introducing the tree that you see beyond the ecosystem?
0: So I mentioned where I grew up. My grandfather had a chestnut tree in the yard, and I remember it about to probably 5 or 6 years old. And I don't know if it was an American chestnut or a European chestnut, but I've presented a couple of chestnuts to you earlier in our conversation, and kids play with them. You can drill a hole in it and tie a string in there, and you play a game called Conkers.
1: Oh.
0: And you'd swing one conker into the other chestnut and you try to break it open. Whoever breaks it open wins.
1: Right. Yeah. It's that familial connection to plants, that generational connection to plants. I think re-knitting that is part of how we bring everyone together around these ideas of restoring nature and protecting nature.
0: It's been incredible to see how many families are part of that lineage. We have people out there today that their parents were involved in the American Chestnut Foundation. Mm. Their kids are out there working with us today too. You know, when I was in forestry school, people would challenge us saying that it's very hard, harder than rocket science. And I'm not sure that that's entirely true necessarily, but it's a funny way to think about it, because the complication in our natural systems is oftentimes more from people than the systems.
1: Yeah, it's the people. We're the ones bringing the complexity.
0: Well, we're the ones bringing the solutions too, right?
1: Yeah.
0: So, you know, we can work with nature. That's the thing. We don't have to work against it.
1: That's right. Well, I think that starts with seeing ourselves as part of nature, and then understanding how nature has influenced our own family stories, I think, is part of coming to that understanding. I appreciate you bringing me the chestnuts. They really are beautiful.
0: They're beautiful.
1: They're so smooth, and the color is so rich and beautiful.
0: And they're one of the few true nuts. They're a true nut. Acorns are a true nut, and hazelnuts are a true nut. But most of the nuts we eat are drupes.
1: Are what?
0: Drupes. The seed of a fruit. So the way that this works is a nut cannot naturally open itself. So it actually has to force its way out through its, sort of like a chicken egg, where it actually forces its way out. That's why they're so starchy. So a chestnut is super starchy because it's getting all that energy so it can burst out through the shell and actually become a sapling. But like a cashew hangs on a fruit. That's a really weird one. It hangs on the outside of a fruit. Stone fruits like peaches, that is the same thing as a walnut. It's just the walnut has that exterior shell that is hard and we don't eat, but it opens up naturally by itself. And so that's why it's a drupe as opposed to a nut.
1: A drupe.
0: A drupe. Who knew?
1: I probably should already know what a drupe is, but I have to say today's the day that I learned, and I'm going to be working it into other conversations. So, okay, the chestnut blight fungus was the first of many introduced species to decimate our native forest trees. We've got Dutch elm disease, which is a fungus, the emerald ash borer, which is a beetle, beech leaf disease, which is a nematode. So as you're engaged with this work on chestnuts, how do you think we should be thinking about protecting our remaining forest trees from future epidemics?
0: I'm so glad you asked, because my mission is the chestnut, of course. But the technology that we're developing is replicatable. The RGS model that we've got, the idea that we're going to look for the best pairs, we're going to look at DNA analysis to figure out their resistance ahead of time, we can use that in every one of the species that you mentioned. So we have the restoration engine that we can utilize to make sure that these plants are resilient, that they can survive in the landscape. There's no doubt we're going to continue to get invasive species. We cannot control. It's world trade. It's just what it is. We have to accept it. We have to figure out how to manage it. And how to manage it is through science like recurrent genomic selection, where we're producing trees that can be super trees and really work against all these diseases.
1: Yeah, we have an invasion ecologist who works here, Dr. Eve Bury, and she looks at invasive species and their spread and how we can learn from the historical spread of invasive species to predict what might happen in the future. And she's engaged with colleagues all over the Northeast and beyond. And what she will tell you and what she's told me is that the early action is really critical to just stop the prevalent spread that you get. So we're going to have to bring all of our tools to the table, because we are going to continue to confront invasive species. And of course, the mix of species is going to be changing.

0: changing over time. So it's really about identifying those problems that are going to be destructive yes. in a material kind of
1: well, and training
0: way.
1: Ahead of time.
0: And there is growing public awareness, which is great. So climate change, which we've talked about a bit, air pollution, invasive plants, of course, they're all having a profound effect on the ecological health of forests. How would the reintroduction of the American chestnut or restoration efforts more generally be impacted by these anthropogenic changes that are affecting the existing forests?
1: We have to be diligent about all of this. We really need to make sure that we're producing the kinds of trees that can survive. And so the reintroduction of the chestnut in this capacity, we're going to beat Phytophthora. We're going to beat chestnut blight. We're not going to eliminate it. We're going to build a tree that can resist it through technology, through understanding, through terrific breeding. And so you look at the range of the chestnut tree, it survived from Georgia to Maine. And actually all the way into Michigan and Wisconsin.
0: That's encouraging from a climate perspective.
1: Yeah, yeah, absolutely. And the trees are so resilient, even if the range gets limited in the south,
0: right,
1: which is already limited by Phytophthora anyway, we'll see it move further north. And listen, I can cry about climate change. I don't want to do that right now. But the fact of the matter is trees are one of our only solutions right now. And so let's do everything we can to get these trees in the ground and producing carbon storage. I mean, we're talking about the ability to store between 1 and 3 million tons of CO2 per acre.
0: Yeah.
1: Trees are a natural climate solution beyond anything else that's out there. It's wonderful that we can develop really high-end technology, and I want people to continue to develop that technology to get CO2 out of the air. But I've got a technology I can use right now.
0: That's right. That has all sorts of other benefits. The joy we take.
1: Just looking at them.
0: Among them, you know. We've talked a lot about the science that you're using, and obviously the foundation is doing really exciting work in that arena. For a non-science audience, what do you think is most exciting about the work of the American Chestnut Foundation?
1: For me, the most exciting thing is watching people light up. It is really the greatest thing to be with our volunteers and to watch them sweating, working hard, planting trees, dealing with poison ivy, looking out for snakes. And at the end of the day, everybody laughing and celebrating the fact that they worked really hard to bring this tree back. I've never seen people putting up with more for free. I mean, when you grab a chestnut burr, have you ever held a chestnut burr? I've got some.
0: Yeah,
1: I'll make sure you handle one before we leave. But they're so spiky, it hurts your hand just to hold them. And these people are out there shucking them, opening them up, getting nuts, you know, doing everything they can. I mean, Jennifer, I have unbelievable volunteers.
0: Good insurance, I hope.
1: Oh, thank God we have insurance, because they're 80-year-old men climbing orchard ladders. It's amazing. That's why I do this work.
0: Yeah.
1: I love trees.
0: Yeah.
1: But it's the people that light me up.
0: Yeah. How many sites are you working?
1: Oh, there are so many. So we have chapters all over the country. They all have orchards. We have progeny test sites. We're going to wind up building out multiple of these RGS orchards all across the country. And we've got partners all across the country, various universities, private companies. Lots of folks are willing to chip in and work with us on this.
0: So are you planting outside of the original range?
1: No, not at all. I mean, I'm sure there are some test plots. Some I can't really think of where they might be that are slightly outside of it. We tested quite a bit in places where the blight isn't quite as strong, too.
0: Okay.
1: So we're looking a little bit there, Indiana, but that's within the range.
0: Okay. Yeah, well, it's a big range. So
1: yeah,
0: you've got
1: is.
0: A lot
1: yeah,
0: of ground
1: huge.
0: To
1: yeah.
0: cover.
1: We should be testing in Canada, though.
0: Yeah. So there's lots of opportunities for people to engage,
1: yes.
0: no matter where they are.
1: No matter where they are, I can find a place for them.
0: That's great. So maybe my last question is, what's giving you the most hope right now?
1: What gives me the most hope is that we understand what the science is. We have very little federal dollars. You know, when the federal government cut back funding earlier this year, we weren't impacted because our volunteers and our donors are largely the ones who are making our model work. I'm happy to get federal money. I'm going to work for it for sure. But at the end of the day, it's volunteers who have kept this passion going. That's an incredible thing. 40 years of work, all fueled by the dollars of grandma who just thinks chestnuts are cool. I mean, it's mostly small donors. And that's why I look at this work and think, we have hope because people believe, they're willing to do the work. And even when they plant 50 trees and 30 of them die, and they're looking at the 20 that survived with pride, that is the most wonderful, hopeful message you can possibly experience. As a forester, I had never, ever walked into a chestnut orchard until I took this job. And the first time that I was surrounded by those trees, it's a different kind of magic. It's like you're walking in something that it's not prehistoric, but you would never expect to see.
0: Yeah.
1: And we're bringing back an extinct species. Wow. What an incredible thing. And I'm so fortunate.
0: That's wonderful. Yeah. Well, Michael, thank you so much for joining today and talking about your work at the American Chestnut Foundation. We really appreciate it.
1: Thank you, Jennifer. What a pleasure to be here.
0: 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From PRX, Plant People is produced by Ali Budner, Courtney Florentine, Genevieve Sponsler, Adriana Rosas Rivera, and Pedro Rafael Rosado. The executive producer of PRX Productions is Jocelyn Gonzalez. From NYBG, Plant People is produced by Charlie Nork, Cosette Patterson, Matt Newman, Kate Tyler, and Michael Crowley. 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
2: This is Bird Note. As a flock of ducks lift off from a marsh, their wings reveal large patches of powder blue and emerald. These dabbling ducks are called blue-winged teal. They're petite birds, noticeably smaller than mallards. The male's blue-gray head has a bright white crescent at the base of the bill, and his cinnamon sides and underparts are peppered with dark dots. Females are mottled grayish-brown. Blue-winged teal are long-distance migrants, traveling from nesting areas in Canada and the U.S. to South America for the winter. They feed in shallow water, with a preference during the breeding season for snails and fly larvae. In fall and winter, they seek out plant matter, especially seeds. Blue-winged teal pair up during the winter and migrate together in spring to a nesting area, often to where the female was born. There, the female will lay about 10 eggs, which hatch after 3 weeks. Once the eggs hatch, mother and ducklings walk away from the nest area within 24 hours, never to return to their nest again. Within just weeks, the young will be flying and ready to join their parents in their great migration south. For Bird Note, I'm Michael Stein.
3: Versify is a show where people tell stories and then hear writers turn their words into poetry. Today, Fred Bailey shares his story with Nashville poet and rapper Saran Thompson. Bailey grew up blind on a farm with 14 brothers and sisters, except he didn't actually know he was blind at first. Through a run-in with a teacher, a visit to the doctor, and a confrontation with his father, he learned how to find strength in his limitations. The host of Versify is Joshua Moore, and he takes it from here.
4: In a doctor's office, Fred Bailey sat alone awaiting a diagnosis. He was just 9 years old.
5: Doctor told me, son, you got retinitis pigmentosa. It's a degenerative retina problem. I said, sir, does that mean that I'm blind? And I could tell he was weighing. How do I answer this question when I'm going to doom this kid? So he finally put his paper down. He said, son, for all practical purposes, you're blind, and you will be blind for the rest of your life. There's no cure for this.
4: I probably would have started crying. I was kind of an anxious kid. But Fred Bailey's response?
5: I said, thank God. And I know he was wondering, why is he thanking God for being blind? Well, I've been blind for 9 to 10 years and didn't know it.
4: But it wasn't clear how Fred's family, particularly his father, would take the news.
5: My father was an alcoholic, kind of mean with it. We just didn't engage him in any kind of way. We were scared of him. And when he got up off of the couch, I didn't know whether he was going to hit me or what he was going to do. He kind of took his finger and kind of pushed me against the wall. He said, well, let's get it straight. So you're black, you're blind, and you're poor. He said, you only got two ways out of it. Think a lot of yourself and work like hell.
4: And that was the day that changed Fred Bailey's life.
5: What he did was set my character. He made me navigate this life as Fred Bailey. Fred Bailey is not the sum total of his blackness, blindness, or poverty. He's greater than that.
4: And Mr. Bailey wanted to pass on this epiphany. So 17 years ago, he founded an organization in Gallatin called Children Are People. It's an after-school program for kids at risk.
5: I get so sick and tired of the belly aching. They don't like me because I'm black. I don't like me because I'm this. They don't like me because I'm that. I don't like you either. So the thing is, do you really like yourself?
4: For Fred Bailey, the answer to that question seems pretty clear. And poet Sarin Thompson has been taking in the story. After their conversation, he locks himself in a room for about 45 minutes to craft a poem.
6: One thing that really, really stood out to me was when you were talking about your father.
7: Mm-hmm.
6: When you have a family member that you may not necessarily be close to or very connected, right, but yet be able to give you so much wisdom to help shape, right, your life. And so I wrote a poem about you.
7: Right.
6: I don't have a title for it. It's just the Fred Bailey poem.
7: There you go. I think it's a great title.
6: What do you see when you look fear in the face? How do you navigate life when your compass has been on mute since exiting the womb and your shoulders are bruised from bumping into people and blindly breaking the rules? How do you fight a formidable foe labeled as a father when you can't see the liquid fire ingested and the rage crawling out of his pores with every sip? Easy. Speak the truth and let it reverberate back to you. His father said, "You are black, blind, and poor. To succeed in this time, scratch that, to survive, you need to do two things. You have to think a lot for yourself and work like hell. And if you can get an education, you can survive being black and blind." Mr. Fred Bailey, his heart a volcano in his community, looks like a mountain but holds so much more. Overflowing with molten passion, burning away the wool pulled over the youth's eyes, those lies are flimsy, useless, fickle shields. Fred Bailey's heart is a volcano, erupting molten passion, creating beautiful islands for children to stand on and wrestle these issues. Mr. Bailey, you would think he's wrestling with blindness and blackness, but he's long pinned those sorry excuses into submission. Now that is 2020 vision.
5: I couldn't have said it like that, but I understand exactly. That's about me. It really, no, really. You put it succinctly. Good grief. Never even thought of myself like that. But as you read that, and that's basically what I want my life to mean.
4: That's a pretty humbling statement. Fred Bailey's life is a testament to the belief that our circumstances only ever have as much power over us as we let them. For Nashville Public Radio, I'm Joshua Moore.
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0: Being a young adult in Bloomington or in Indiana or in the Midwest as a whole can give you complicated feelings. Some people love it, some people hate it. A lot of people find themselves saying, "Oh man, the Midwest is so boring. I need something to do." That's part of where DIY music scenes come from. DIY scenes are about having something to do in the Midwest. They're a cultural touchstone for cities like Bloomington, both big and small. You're not tied to big corporate music labels. It's about building community from the ground up. Helping each other record music themselves, make their own merch, book their own tours. It's about friends, helping more friends. DIY music includes a bunch of genres, including hardcore, punk, indie rock, and shoegaze, just to name a few. There's a sense of pride that comes through with taking matters into your own hands to create art and build community. Bloomington's had a bustling DIY scene for a long time, and it has a particular name associated with it. There's a podcast called It's a Beautiful Day in the Gulch, and an album of the same exact name by hardcore punk band Laughing Gas. There's the song Gulch Brigade by hardcore band Full Stride. Those are all from the past 6 years, but it goes back even farther. Gulcher Records, the label that put out the Gizmos, one of Indiana's first punk bands, started in the 1970s. These days, you can see it on hardcore punk t-shirts and tote bags too. But why the word? Why do people keep calling Bloomington the Gulch? Miles Grimmer grew up in Franklin, Indiana. He was 18 when he was in college at IU in Bloomington. One day, he was visiting home when his uncle asked him,
1: "How's Bloomington? How's the Gulch? We used to call it the Gulch."
0: The word stuck with him from that moment on. He got interested in Bloomington's history of DIY rock and started to learn more about it. That's when he found Gulcher Records. We'll come back to Miles. He's one of the people who ran with the word years later. Bloomington played an important role in the early days of punk rock in Indiana. Gulcher Records was a DIY record label and a zine that Bob Richert started in 1975. Richert was a grad student in geology, but he found himself spending more time spinning rock music at the campus radio station than studying rocks. By 1973, he discovered zines. It didn't take long for him to start Gulcher Magazine. That might be the first association in print of Bloomington and the word Gulch. But Richert didn't coin it. People had been calling Bloomington the Gulch already. He thinks it might be the terrain, but he admits he might be biased, since he arrived as a geology grad student. Some people think Gulcher Magazine and Gulcher Records were named after a book that came out the year before. Gulcher, by rock critic Richard Meltzer, is a collection of his sprawling thoughts on rock music and culture of the previous decade. Bob Richert insists that he didn't name the zine and the record label after Meltzer's book. One of the bands on Gulcher Records was the Gizmos. They put Bloomington on the map as an important place in DIY rock. Formed in 1976, the Gizmos have been called Bloomington's first punk band. They sang the song "The Midwest Can Be Alright."

0: That came out on a compilation album called Red Snert's The Sound of Gulcher in 1981. Dale Warrens was a part of the Gizmos at that point. He sang on that song. The thing is, the Midwest didn't always feel all right. Dale remembers what it was like being part of the first wave of punk rock in Indiana. It felt lonely. He felt like not many people cared about the bands he liked, like Sex Pistols and the Ramones. People really didn't get it.
1: We were the weird band on the bill. We were able to play most of the bars in town, but never more than once.
0: They actually did get the go back once. It was for a Battle of the Bands contest.
1: That night was kind of wild, but that would have been like just as school resumed 1979, and there was enough interest that slam dancing was sort of happening, and that got kind of out of hand. One of the organizers of the contest got got the wind knocked out of him, got cannonballed. Our set was closed down early, and it was, I don't want to say near riot, but it was very tense atmosphere. And we were subsequently banned, not just from playing there, but from entering the booker.
0: At this point, it's the early 80s. The word gulch has taken on its first life in Bloomington. The gulch is shaping into the space for punks, weirdos, and freaks to be themselves. A lot of indie music comes from people who feel marginalized in society. This is a space for people to be accepted for who they are. It's graduating from just a word to be thrown around to almost a badge of honor. And then it disappears for a few decades. After both of them heard the word gulch thrown around for years in DIY music, it made its way into Miles and Alex's jokes when they'd be talking about the day they're having.
2: We used to say, like when we were hanging out and walking around and when it's a nice day out, we'd just always say, it's a beautiful day in the gulch. And it was sort of kind of like just a saying that we would throw around. And so we just decided to name it that.
0: Now it's the mid-20-teens. Remember Miles Grimmer? He's the college student whose uncle asked him about life in the Gulch. Now he's the vocalist for a band called Laughing Gas. They're playing tons of DIY shows around Bloomington, and they've released their second EP, self-titled, as Laughing Gas.
3: I think in different periods of your life, it's pretty normal to have a sense of stuckness, and it's like the most frustrating thing. I think especially like, for me, it was like in my mid-20s. It's like transitioning out of this one stage of life, having anxiety about if my like life was aligning with my goals or whatever.
0: Grimmer hasn't always remembered the exact time, place, and feelings he had surrounding every song he's written. But with the song The Gulch, he did.
3: Yeah, that song is just like being bored. It's a song that's like about being bored in your town, and like everything feels similar, or it's like there's shifts in like the energy. People you know have moved away, or like things you like disappeared. But at the end of the day, it's still like, if you're still the same person in the shifting environment, I think there's a sense of frustration.
0: Miles is saying, what are you doing? I gotta get away. I can't escape this. Run in place. He's talking about how he feels living in Bloomington during this time in his life. Having feelings of frustration and stuckness, but eventually having a change of heart.
3: I think the refrain of that song is, there's nothing to do and it's a beautiful day in the Gulch. Which, you know, it speaks to, like, just being able to appreciate where you're at, even if it's, like, it feels whack in that moment. I also feel like it's kind of like the Gizmo song, The Midwest Can Be All Right. I see it as, like, a spiritual, it's kind of really draws inspiration from that line of thinking. It's like, I like the Midwest because there's nothing to do.
0: Right. At the same time, when Laughing Gas was recording It's a Beautiful Day in the Gulch, Miles and local poet Alex Wurchentruber started up a podcast of the same name. That was 2019.
2: We were just going to start a podcast loosely based on like life in Bloomington.
0: They wanted a nature element, so they record outside as they wandered around.
2: Just like, kind of like a friendship simulator.
0: The podcast feels like a chat show, but it's weirder than that. Every episode will start with a cold open of Alex reading a poem.
2: Gulch, a narrow, steep-sided ravine marking the course of a fast stream. Example, It's a Beautiful Day in the Gulch, and by gulch, I mean Bloomington, Indiana. But also, I mean my mind. Today is a beautiful day inside of my head. I holler into the gully, It's a beautiful day in the gulch.
0: Then they move into whatever topic they decide to sporadically talk about. Topics exploring questions like, how much does the moon weigh? Or do you swallow your gum? The podcast documents Alex and Miles as they find ways to entertain themselves in a seemingly boring town. By this point, the Gulch has morphed into this place for people working through their feelings about Bloomington or the Midwest. Both Alex and Miles are trying to find beauty in the mundaneness. After the pandemic, a new wave of punk and hardcore bands started to pop up around Bloomington. Chance Allen is part of the DIY scene of now. He started the DIY label RTR Tapes in 2022. He plays bass and velocity, and he fronts the band's What Counts in full stride.
4: I've been in hardcore and part of hardcore since I was a kid, you know, 15 or 16. So, like, it's something that I, like, am very passionate about and care very deeply about. Just like the ethos and the subculture surrounding it.
0: DIY shows tend to be anywhere between 40 to 50 people, but Chance was seeing these 100-person mosh fests even in the summer when the students are gone.
4: People just like actually getting into like hardcore and what it means just made me really excited and feel really good.
0: Chance was inspired by the scene that came before him. He was the next person to take the word gulch and run with it. In October of that year, Full Stride released their debut EP, which has the song Gulch Brigade.
4: Yeah, I just kind of wrote that song when I was like feeling really good about it. And just like all, like the whole sing along part, like the reaching out part is just about like, none of this stuff's ever going to be perfect, but you can find community here. You can be a part of something. Like, it's like me like inviting people to be part of the Gulch Brigade, so to speak. That was kind of my motivation behind the song and how that connects to, like, you know, all of that connects back to, like, loving where you live and being a part of something that's, like, your direct community, you know, and not just, like, something on the internet or, you know. I'm reaching out for
0: what we're fighting for. Gulch Brigade is a nickname for the Bloomington hardcore scene right now. This is the most recent use of the word, as other bands have started to use it in their own songs and merch too. The term takes on a broader meaning about community in the hardcore scene. It goes beyond Bloomington city lines to Indianapolis, or even other cities in the Midwest as a whole. Miles is in his 30s now. He's been in Bloomington since college. He believes in the idea of that location can influence art.
3: When we think of like the major cultural hubs of America, we think of New York or LA. But I think that sometimes when you live out there, your ideas are, you become too influenced by other people. And I think when like music from the Midwest or Bloomington or Indiana or other less populated areas, it's at its best when it is distinct and idiosyncratic, because like the pace of life and the weather in the streets probably should influence you in some way. I also think another thing I think about myself is like, people say, if you can make it in New York, you can make it anywhere. But really, I believe New York's probably the easiest place to make it. And if you can make it from the middle of nowhere, then you can make it anywhere. Like with what I do, like there is something that I find it interesting to like have motion when I live in the middle, seemingly in the middle of nowhere. It's not the middle of nowhere, but yeah. It might seem like it.
0: Miles realized there's a certain charm about towns like Bloomington around the Midwest, creating art here.
3: When I am explaining to someone that I live in Bloomington, you know, sometimes I feel compelled to justify it, but other times it's like, I like it here, and like, you don't get it, and like, you don't have to get it. Like, not everyone should get it. This idea of the Gulch, by nature, it's kind of constrained. But true creativity comes from constraints. Like if you have a blank sheet of paper, like you don't know what you're going to make, but like if somebody already doodled a line on it and you have and your task is to like build from that doodle, you might come up with ideas that you wouldn't have

It can feel like there's nothing to do in the Gulch, but that's exactly what's given people like Miles, Alex, and Chance an opportunity to figure themselves out creatively and make the most with what they do have. An opportunity to make the music, the poems, the podcasts that they want to make. An opportunity to build community from the ground up and learn what it means to make art in this part of the country. For these guys, at least, the Midwest can be all right.

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1: This is Bird Note. Ornithologist and poet J. Drew Lanham often writes about his experience as a black man in the outdoors, both the joy of being in nature and the racism he faces in the field. Sometimes that's led him to bird in places that others might overlook. And one time, looking for sparrows inspired a poem celebrating these little brown birds.
2: Sparrow envy. Were I the sparrow, brown-backed, skittish, and small, I would find haven in thorniest thickets, search far and wide for fields lain fallow, treasure the unkempt, worship the unmown, covet the weed-strewn row. I would slink between sedges, chip unseen from brambles, skulk deep within hedges, and desire the ditches grown wild. I would find great joy in the mist-sodden morning, sing humble pleas from the highest weeds, and plead for the gray days to stay.
1: 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I'm Mark Bramhill.
3: Welcome to another edition of Blank on Blank. I'm David Gerlach, and thank you for joining us as we partner with journalists and interviewers, writers and authors. Together, we're building an archive of American interviews. Today, we get to hear from legendary pop photographer Terry O'Neill. Now, O'Neill did have a famous marriage to actress Faye Dunaway, but he made his name taking candid pictures of the Beatles, the Rolling Stones, and Elton John long before they turned popular music upside down. This conversation comes to us from Josh Barron. He's the editor-in-chief of Relics magazine. And we begin with Terry O'Neill. It's the early 1960s. He's working for a newspaper in London. And at night, he likes to check out some of the upstart rock and roll bands that are popping up. He takes pictures of them. And then when he gets back to work, he's in the newsroom. He often shows these pictures to his editors. But guess what? They don't like them. They don't like them at all. They don't think they're suitable for print. So what happens next? This is Blank on Blank.
4: I only photograph musicians I like, you know. I mean, I got asked to do these Beatles, and the picture published and the paper sold out. So the picture editor said to me, who else is there out there? And I've been watching a group called the Rolling Stones who are playing down in a little town called Richmond.
5: Hello,

0: I told them about them and I wanted to photograph them. And they were horrified how they looked. So, you know, they said, God, aren't there any good-looking brutes?
1: David here, and just to note the obvious irony in that editorial observation, since Mick Jagger became one of the biggest sex symbols in rock and roll history, lips, hips, and all. But O'Neill says that when he photographed the Stones way back in 63, this was before they were big, the band was clearly still finding its way, it was even looking for its face. And as proof, he looks at one of those pictures from back then, and O'Neill says that Mick Jagger was still just one member of the band.
0: You can see from that lineup that Mick wasn't really the star of the group at the time, and the star was Brian Jones. When I photographed the Beatles for the first time, John Lennon was to the fore, and the other three were sort of behind him. You know what I mean? He was definitely the leader. But as time goes on, you know, the singer becomes the more of a star.
1: So Terry O'Neill was making a name as a new breed of pop photographer, and now he was ready to make his mark across the Atlantic with American movie stars.
0: And then when I was 24, I quit the job at the paper and came to work in L.A. You know, I wanted to go to Hollywood, and I met people like Fred Astaire. And funnily enough, I mean, I was always friendly with the Beatles and Stones, and we all used to go to this club called the Ad Lib Club, and we used to sit and joke about what job are we going to get when all of this was over.
1: O'Neill says that there was one other running joke at this club, a joke about when the game would be up for Mick Jagger.
0: And we used to laugh behind his back saying, can you imagine Mick singing at 40? And he's bloody nearly 70, he's still going. Under my thumb,
2: the girl who... is there a difference in photographing musicians versus actors or royalty or other people? Is there any...
0: Well, they're more laid back and easier to do, I think. I feel always at home, you know what I mean? With the royal, it's more on a formal basis. I mean, the funny thing with movie stars is people think they make the picture. I mean, none of them really like being photographed, you know, it's a privilege, really. They don't mind the movie camera, but still cameras, not nothing. So you've really got to become friendly with them and, you know, break down their resistance.
2: How does that work as a photographer? You know, how do you...
0: Well, I think you sort of get a reputation and then the people open the door to you and it suddenly becomes easy. But you've got to get the reputation, you know.
2: Right.
0: And I was just obviously taking the right sort of pictures. So it all worked.
2: Yeah.
0: I mean, I was one of the first people. When I first went to Hollywood, I was using 35mm. And they'd never seen that there. All the stills man used, you know, these 5.4s and 10.8s and God knows what.
2: Very intrusive.
0: Yeah. So I was going around with a 35mm. And people loved that because it was all so easy.
2: Right.
0: It wasn't a big deal to do sort of natural, candid photos. People loved that, and that really opened up Hollywood to me. When I came back to England, the whole music industry was dead. So, and I was known for picking out great musicians or future great. And they said, who's great? And I said, well, I'd heard this kid called Elton John. I think he's American. Well, it turned out he was English. So I went to photograph him. And nobody really wanted to publish the pictures. And Vogue magazine published one. And that started the whole thing off.
2: Vogue did, you said?
0: Yeah. I mean, all the papers thought he wasn't attractive and all the rest of it. But I thought he's one of the greatest piano players I'd ever heard, and I thought he was fab. I really got behind him, and so, of course, I ended up doing a lot of work with him.
1: That's photographer Terry O'Neill on why he took pictures of the Beatles, the Rolling Stones, and Elton John long before they were famous. And this is Blank on Blank. I do want to thank Josh Barron, the editor-in-chief of Relics magazine, for adding his interview to the archive. Now for more interviews that you can hear nowhere else, head over to blankonblank.org. I'm David Gerlach. Keep listening.

0: Hello, my name is Malik Barrios. I'm 14 years old. I attend Data High School. And as a young black male, I'm very concerned with what's happening in the world today. All over the world, we have people echoing, "Hands up, don't shoot." And even in New York, people are shouting, "We can't breathe." Even in Albuquerque, we are marching through our streets chanting, "No justice, no peace." It's clear that something must change, and I know that we want the same thing, freedom and peace. In 1949, Langston Hughes was a young man just like myself, and he wrote a poem that explains how many of us feel today. The poem's title is Democracy. Democracy will not come today, this year, nor ever through compromise and fear. I have as much right as the other fellow has to stand on my own 2 feet and own the land. I tire so of hearing people say, "Let things take their course, tomorrow is another day." I do not need my freedom when I am dead. I cannot live off of tomorrow's bread. Freedom is a strong seed planted in a great need. I live here too. I want freedom, just as you.
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2: The sun is red, and I eat peanut butter near a bone-dry cattle trough in a dining chair in the high Nevada August desert. The day before, I woke up wet in the misty rain over Pando Aspen Grove and breathed in life from the world's largest living organism, a massive clone forest. Today, I breathe in the death of a different forest, burning hundreds of miles away and entering my lungs as a thin, then heavy, gray sadness. Antelope, Monitor, the Big Smoky Valley, I cut north, then west on Highway 50, and the loneliest road in America unfurls in front of me, a black carpet, heading into the smoky sunset.

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1: A real tin swallow a pin. He went to the doctor wasn't in. He went to the nurse said a curse on that was seen. A real tin

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0: All animals exhibit some form of communication, from the primitive hiss of a lizard to the complex gestures natural to chimps or the songs shared by whales. But human language does seem exceptional, a vast and discrete cognitive leap. Yet recent research is finding surprising neurological connections between our expressive speech and the types of communication innate to other animals, giving us new ideas about the biological and developmental origins of language. I'm Jana Levin, and this is The Joy of Why, a podcast from Quantum Magazine, where I take turns at the mic with my co-host, Steve Strogatz, exploring the biggest questions in math and science today. In this episode, we speak with neuroscientist Eric Jarvis about the evolution of language and the search for answers in unexpected places, like the songs of birds. Eric is a professor at the Rockefeller University and a Howard Hughes Medical Institute investigator. At Rockefeller, he directs the Field Research Center of Ethology and Ecology. He also directs the Neurogenetics Lab of Language and co-directs the Vertebrate Genome Lab, where he studies song-learning birds and other species to gain insight into the mechanisms underlying language and vocal learning. Eric, we're so glad to have you here with us today.
1: Well, thank you very much, and thank you for that wonderful introduction.
0: Yes, we have the pleasure of actually being in person today,
1: yes,
0: which is nice. So I want to start with what we're actually doing here, which is using language and what our audience is doing, which is listening to words. I guess the first question is language built in biologically, even genetically? And also, is it uniquely human?
1: So the first part, language is built in genetically in us humans. We're born with the capacity to learn how to produce and how to understand language and pass it on culturally from one generation to the next. The actual details is learned, but the actual plan in the brain is there. The second part of your question, is it, you know, special or unique to humans? It is specialized in humans, but certainly many components of what gives rise to language is not unique to humans. There's a spectrum of abilities out there in other species that we share some aspects of with other species.
0: It really is quite amazing, the proliferation of human languages, and yet we share this common biological genetic root.
1: Yes, yes.
0: And is it incredibly complicated genetically, or is it kind of simple to identify that there's this invariant genetic component?
1: I'm going to say that it is complicated in terms of the genetics underlying language, particularly spoken language, which is even more rare than other kinds of communication. It's complicated because we haven't figured it out yet. But I don't think it's impossible to figure out because we're getting there. And I say we, I mean the collective we of scientists in the field studying this question.
0: Now, can you walk me through the mechanics of language? What's happening neurologically and physiologically when I'm both speaking to you, but also inventing the things I'm going to say and how I'm going to say it?
1: Well, language actually is like all kinds of different behaviors that we and other animals display. When we think of it only in the human experience, we tend to just think of language as a unitary behavior. But actually, when you look closely at the comparisons across species and in the brain, you realize language can be broken down into multiple components. One component is understanding what someone is saying, perceiving those sounds, processing them. We call that auditory perception and learning how to understand them. Another component would be like syntax or sequencing of sounds with some rules. The other would be semantics, like meaning in the sounds. And the component that's most rare is vocal production learning, the ability to produce imitated sounds. And so those are like five different components. They're more. And when you look in the brain, right, you can actually find that there are different brain circuits that control these different components. Not all of them are separate, but the two that I like to really highlight and make a distinction on is the auditory learning brain circuits different from the vocal production learning brain circuits. The auditory learning brain circuits many species have, like your dog can understand the word sit, siente, say in Spanish and so forth, but the dog can't say those words. But we can, and that's the vocal production component that's more rare.
0: Right. He definitely understands you want to go out.
1: Mm-hmm. Yes, yes.
0: Very excited about those words.
1: Yeah. And some breeds of dogs, you can get them to understand several hundred human words, but they can't say one of them. So my thinking, and other people's as well, is that auditory learning and the ability to understand complex sound combinations came earlier than the ability to produce those sounds.
0: Now, what is the difference between, let's say, language and speech and what you refer to as vocal learning? Maybe we could pick that apart a little more.
1: Yes. I'll have to say that the distinctions there are not, let's say, uniformly or universally agreed upon or defined in our field. So many species that have vocal organs, larynx in mammals, syrinx in birds, they produce sounds. Most of those species are producing innately determined sounds, like the color of your eyes are innately determined. You can put lenses in to change the colors, but that's some kind of physical modification going on separate from the brain. And so this ability to produce learned sounds is an essential component of spoken language, but not the only one, all right? But without the vocal learning, you won't have spoken language. Now, language broadly and speech. In the traditional linguistic sense, many people will say speech and language as if they're two separate things. In our everyday experience as people, as citizens of this planet, when people say language, they're thinking of speech. They're thinking of perceiving it and producing it. They're not thinking of sign language, writing, and so forth. And so why is that the case? Now, people argue with me on this, but I'm going to say it. When you look in the brain and look at what brain cells, what circuits are being activated when we speak, and then when we express language through speech, through gesture, through facial communication, and so forth, really, what I think is going on is that there isn't a separation really between speech and spoken language. All the grammatical rules, the syntax, all of that is using the same brain areas that are responsible for producing the sounds. All right. I don't see a distinction there. For gesturing, like sign language, now some will disagree with me as well, but I believe in the data that I see is that those brain regions are directly adjacent to the brain regions that are controlling the voice. And they're using similar grammatical rules and so forth in those brain circuits in a parallel fashion that the spoken language circuit uses. So what I think is going on there evolutionarily is that our brain, our ancestors' brain, and the brains of some animals already have a lot of complex processing for syntactic-like structure of their behavior. And what happened to the spoken language circuits, once vocal learning evolved, that new brain circuit adapted what was already pre-existing.
0: I'm fascinated by that idea. I've been wondering about other aspects of the brain that must have had to develop in parallel or in some kind of feedback loop with these other neural pathways.
1: Yeah, that's right. So there's this idea that the language circuit sort of evolved totally de novo as a separate language module in the brain, commanding everybody else what to do, and that it's sort of autonomous. I totally disagree with that.
0: So you raised some interesting issues as well. One is the motor aspect of speaking and controlling your voice or speaking sign language. And then the structure of grammar, which also is built in. I think we all know that new dialects crop up and develop with languages, but they have their own grammar that has to be adhered to as well.
1: Yes.
0: You can tell if you're not using slang properly.
1: Yes.
0: And you're
1: yes.
0: laughed at because you're making mistakes. So can I see neurologically or biologically a difference between the motor function aspect of this versus the concept that there's a grammar built in as well?
1: Yeah, and there are two parts to the answer itself. That is, I think that the spoken language brain circuits is basically an advanced motor pathway, controlling movement of the larynx, of the lips, of the jaw, and so forth. Not that dramatically different from other motor pathways for learning how to dance, learning how to walk, learning how to fly in birds. So I think it's essentially an advanced motor learning pathway. And I say that because we and others have found evidence that the vocal learning pathways, we can also call them spoken language pathways in their analogous regions in other species that learn how to imitate sounds, is embedded within a motor pathway that controls body movement. It's not embedded in the visual system. It's not embedded in the auditory system for hearing. It's embedded in movement systems of the brain.
0: Literally where it is in the brain.
1: Literally positioned physically in more frontal lobe areas. The circuit for the production part of the sounds is more distributed to the front part of the brain. In humans and mostly in the other species we've looked at. So A lot of people, when they hear movement control about the brain, they automatically assume that the other stuff like grammar and syntax, all the rules that go with controlling those sounds, are all somewhere else in the brain in some higher level cognitive areas. I disagree with that. I think they're actually embedded too in the motor system, being fed, yeah, by some of these other areas for perception. But I don't think the motor systems that control body movement and sound are so primitive.
0: Fascinating. Now, there are a number of species that don't have language in the way that we do, but that are capable of what you're calling vocal learning. Mm-hmm. Can you tell me a little bit more about some examples of those species?
1: Yes. So among us mammals, the advanced vocal learners would be us humans, of course, bats, who sing ultrasonic vocalizations in a range that we can't even hear for their learned sounds.
0: And that's different from the echolocation.
1: That's different from the echolocation. That's right.
0: So yeah. It's a form of communication. It's not just a map of the space.
1: No. These are learned sounds that they use for various reasons other than trying to find where the wall is at, you know. So bats, the cetaceans, basically those are whales and dolphins. All right.

0: and they're also vocal learners.
1: That's an amazing range from birds to aquatic mammals. Mm-hmm. And are all of these different species having a common source to their ability to demonstrate vocal learning?
0: No, that's the surprising thing, is that all of these species, all five mammals and the three birds that I named, they appear to have evolved this ability of vocal learning independently of a common ancestor having it.
1: Really?
0: Yes.
1: That's kind of amazing.
0: Yeah. So we call it parallel evolution or independent evolution.
1: That just strikes me as huge.
0: Yes, it does.
1: I think that's good for astrobiology, that if there are other species that crop up, that language might be a natural part of the process.
0: That thought came to me, and just jumping a little ahead here, we and others found that the brain circuits, at least the species that have been looked at, also are convergent. You know, there are differences. Each lineage has evolved something different than the other, but a lot of the brain circuitry and the underlying genetics is convergent.
1: Wow.
0: And when we made those discoveries, I was thinking, this has got to be some type of suggestion that life could evolve multiple times in a similar way on some other planet.
1: Amazing. And why do you think that, you know, bats and whales share this in common?
0: Yeah, there's so many theories about why the language evolved, or even why the vocal learning evolved, and what's selected, and why isn't it more common, and so forth. And no one really knows. I mean, you know, Steven Pinker thinks sexual selection or some kind of advanced ability for communication and survival. I think that there's something selecting for it, and there's something selecting against it. And they may be more simple than you think. I think the fundamental thing selecting for the ability to imitate sounds is sexual selection. That is mate attraction. When vocal learners tend to produce their variety of sounds and try to use it to attract a mate, the more diverse your vocal repertoire, the more likely you're going to attract mates. How do you get a diverse repertoire? You learn how to imitate sounds, and you also steal sounds from the environment, like mockingbirds do or African gray parrots do. So that's what's selecting for it. What's selecting against it? I think that a diversity of sounds not only maintains the auditory perception of the listening animal of your own species, but also of the predators. Right? So the auditory system of predators is going to have a harder time habituating to this sound diversity that you're trying to advertise from the top of a tree somewhere. So you're more likely to be eaten and not survive.
1: So that's not a good thing. It works in the wrong direction.
0: So then you ask why humans and dolphins and elephants and parrots and so forth. I think that, you know, most of the vocal learning species are either near the top of their food chain, or they're vocalizing in a high pitch range, like bats, where many other species can't hear them. And it turns out we've done some phylogenetic studies to show that songbirds and parrots were descended from apex bird predators that are now extinct, but those were their ancestors, and maybe they were evolving this ability during that time and now have held on to it.
1: So they're not so afraid because they're at the top of the food chain.
0: And hummingbirds are pretty fast.
1: Right.
0: Those are my thoughts.
1: So a bat communicating, can they learn what a whale's trying to say? Can a whale learn what a hummingbird is trying to communicate?
0: Yes and no. And the reason why I say yes is that you do have species, more likely closely related species. Like, you can take a zebra finch and raise it with its cousin species, Bengalese finch, and the zebra finch young animal will pick up the Bengalese finch song. Not as good as a Bengalese finch, because there are physical differences in its larynx and so forth, and even some of the brain circuitry may impose some limitations. But you can get species imitating other species sounds being fostered, basically. Not only cross-fostered in your own species, cross-fostered with another species. All right, and vocal learners will pick up those sounds. And they will communicate in whatever way they can, you know, not as good as your own species. Now, the reason why I say no is that, you know what, it's even hard for us humans to understand another language if we're not growing up with it, particularly a language that's phylogenetically distant from the language you grew up with. And so just plopping me in the middle of a population of people speaking a different language is going to be a lot of effort.
1: Very challenging.
0: Yes, yeah.
1: And we see that it hardens with age.
0: That's right, yes. So we have these critical periods for vocal learning abilities. That's why we can learn how to imitate sounds at a younger age, before puberty, before we get this hormone surge. Afterwards, the brain settles in and it makes it harder. Not impossible, but harder. In all

0: the vocal learning species.
1: Now, we've been talking about language, and I want to emphasize that a lot of your work is on birds. Mm-hmm. And in particular, as you've said, not all birds are vocal learners. You've mentioned the songbirds, the parrots, and the hummingbirds. What sets them apart? Do we know why, even if their ancestry is in this apex predator, why only some of them, these three categories, develop vocal learning?
0: Yeah, beyond what I was saying as a selection for and against that, I don't know, but I can say in terms of the brain regions that control this behavior, what's remarkable is that all three of those bird groups have exactly seven brain structures connected in a similar network pattern in the brain that controls the syrinx in birds. And they have genetic differences inside the vocal brain regions that differ in what we call gene regulation. So the up and down regulation of protein products. Okay. Of certain genes that control connectivity, that control how fast the neurons communicate with each other and so forth. We find differences in those brain regions in the same way in all three of the bird groups, even though they're not closely related to each other.
1: Fascinating. Yeah.
0: But there are other interesting correlations that all the vocal learners share, or at least some of them do, right? One is we found that the more advanced vocal learning ability they have, more advanced they are at problem solving, indicating there probably is some relationship between some other cognitive abilities and vocal learning and language. It's usually been an assumption, but we actually found this at least among songbirds recently. And another one is that all vocal learners seem to have their juvenile periods of life extended. They go through this altricial kind of growth where they have to be cared for by parents. They're not like where they're born like a chicken and can walk right away. So I think that is happening because it's necessary to be young with adults for a period of time to pick up the culture, to pick up the learned repertoire of vocalizations. And then a unexpected one, but you know, one discovered about a decade ago, is that only vocal learning species can learn how to dance. And that is to synchronize body movements to a rhythmic beat in music.
1: Wow. Is that the connection with the motor function aspect? What do they call that? Synesthesia? When you mix your senses? So why would listening to something make you want to move your body? We don't walk up to paintings and start dancing.
0: Yes, yeah, very. I wonder if there's somebody that does that. But that's a good one.
1: Yeah.
0: So I think what's going on there is that the larynx is the most rapidly firing muscle in the entire body. You need very good, tight auditory integration from your ears to the brain to integrate it with the brain pathways that control the larynx. That tight integration of sound and movement for the larynx, I think, then basically contaminate the rest of the brain in vocal learners to now get tight integration between sound and not just muscle of the larynx, but muscles of the rest of the body. And now we can control our body movements to sound in more advanced ways than the non-vocal learning species.
1: So does rhythm itself or pitch play an important part in language? You seem to be saying that it does.
0: Yeah, in some societies, there isn't really much of a distinction between singing and dance. The two might go hand in hand, and that would be consistent with a shared evolutionary history there. Others think that actually dance itself can be a form of communication and was a form of communication in early cultures. And by the way, I was once a dancer myself, so this excites me, another reason why I do this. So maybe there's some kind of connection there.
1: I have wanted to ask this for quite a while. Parrots, are they understanding human language and to what extent, or are they simply emulating a sound?
0: Yeah, parrots, you can teach them to understand meaning of human words. Irene Pepperberg's work is the most famous for this. A lot of people just assume that these animals, whether they're vocal learners or not, just rambling off with random sounds with no meaning and so forth, right? It's really hard to think that nature was built that way, you know, just does these things randomly for no reason at all. In fact, what I think is going on is that, you know, from studies of vervet monkeys, Seyfarth and Cheney showed this a while ago, was that there's these certain alarm calls that would mean an eagle in the sky or a snake on the ground to these animals in Africa. And if you play these sounds through a speaker, you'll see them look up for an eagle, look on the ground for a snake. So these are species that are producing innate vocalizations. So already, even without vocal learning, they have understanding of the meaning of sounds that they pass on culturally from one generation to the next. So I think meaning and sounds came before spoken language.
1: I wonder if pre-Homo sapiens also had this. Is mm-hmm. there any sense that Neanderthals were also using vocal learning? Is that something we suspect to be the case?
0: No, I was just watching the Neanderthal documentary on Netflix yesterday. But what they were saying and what I've been believing, you know, from our own work, is the more and more you study Neanderthals, the more you really question whether they're separate species or more or less like a hybrid kind of species where you're in that gray zone where you're starting to speciate, you haven't quite become distinct that you can't breathe anymore. And I think that's where Neanderthals were. Now, then the question becomes, yeah, they have different facial features, but still, of all the species out there, they're the closest looking to us, right? Well, what does that mean in terms of the brain and speech? Well, fortunately, people have recovered DNA from Neanderthal bones. It's not as good quality as a living human, but it's still decent enough quality that you can get a good proportion of the genetic code of Neanderthal sequence completed. And all the genetic differences that we thus far have seen in humans that are in genes correlating with the presence of language, we see it in Neanderthal as well. So I wouldn't be surprised if Neanderthals and our human ancestors that were living at the time were speaking to each other. It could have been much simpler than what we have now, both biologically and culturally, but I wouldn't be surprised. I mean, it's hard for me to believe that's not the case.
1: I could go on about that for a while. Now, one of the projects that you've been pursuing aims to neuroengineer song into birds that are typically songless, like pigeons, for example. I'd like to know how this is done and what the project's revealing.
0: So from the technology standpoint, we know that some of the circuitry of the brain that controls learned vocalizations is different than other species. And actually, we're finding more of it. It may not exactly be a difference that's categorically different, binary, yes or no. Some of the circuitry is, let's say, very weak in mice, but very robust connection in humans and songbirds and parrots. And one of the ones that we've been focusing on that's different in this way is the connection that goes from the cortical regions of the brain to the brainstem neurons that control the larynx. All right. In us humans and songbirds and parrots, there are hundreds of wires, basically, that go from the cortex that control those motor neurons that control the muscles for speaking, right, or singing in these birds. Whereas for many decades, it was thought that mice and some other mammals had zero connections. You didn't even have that cortical region. We found that mice actually do have a rudimentary structure of what we see in our speech circuits, just very primitive, so to speak, in its connectivity and its development. And so what we're trying to do is take some of those convergent genetic differences that we see in all the vocal learners looked at to date and change those genes to be a similar way in the mouse brain to test the hypothesis that these genes form that special connection or enhance that special connection in others. If we are able to genetically modify this one important connection, I don't think we're going to get a full-blown mouse that's speaking like Mickey Mouse or anything like that.
1: Yeah, I'm worried the rats in Central Park are going to start like yelling at the tourists or something.
0: That's right, yes. But I think we'll get a step closer. That's my prediction.
1: So you're going to reveal something about the understanding of the biological basis regardless.
0: That's right. That's 50 years or more of people hypothesizing the importance of such a connection difference to vocal behavior. So this will help us understand the principles of the molecules that are setting up these brain circuits in studies that we can't do with humans. And we're trying to do it with the non-human species that you can study in the laboratory, like a mouse, because there's so many advanced genetic tools that have been developed for them.
1: I want to ask about the tools. I'm unclear in understanding when you're talking about a molecular level, if you're talking about epigenetics, turning certain things on or off, or if you're actually grafting genes from another species into the DNA.
0: Actually, both, right? Because I think both are different, where the actual genetic code of mostly regulatory regions, so regions that tell a gene to make more of it or make less of it, right? I think that there's a difference there in those regulatory regions that influences an epigenetic difference on those same regions.
1: So you can manipulate that at a molecular level.
0: That's right, yeah. Mm-hmm. And so this would involve grafting parts of human genes into the mouse. What would be good for us as scientists and society to have in a mammalian species that you can work with in the laboratory to study brain circuits involved in speech disorders, autism spectrum disorders associated with communication, and so forth. Since mice don't have these more advanced circuits, we can't use them. We have to rely on the birds. And the birds have been very insightful for us, but their brain structures are different. And we're never going to make a bird as a close model to human as a mammal. That's one reason that's also motivating for us is, can we make a mouse model for communication disorders and then figure out how to repair them?
1: Now, we've talked about this feedback loop and the connection between language and problem solving. If you succeed in wiring with greater multiplicity between, as you said, the cortex and maybe some of the motor aspects of the brain, will the mouse have to necessarily develop greater problem-solving skills?
0: At face value, I don't think it's going to be a simple correlation because we're trying to specifically focus on the pathways involved in vocal communication and not change the whole brain circuitry. Yeah, if we put a gene in the whole genome, we might affect something, but we see hundreds of genes that differ in humans relative to the other species.
1: So it wouldn't be that in a specific mouse, it suddenly grows new parts of the brain. That's not genetically possible, but it would have to be in some sense in the germline passed down, and then it could allow generations of these mice.
0: Well, they start selecting upon each other. You know, we get them started.
1: Yeah, the chatty ones, right? Reproduce more often.
0: That's right. Yes. Yeah. But, you know, this correlation between vocal learning and problem solving, it gets us the closest to think that, having this advanced form of communication made us humans a more sentient, advanced species, more intelligent, and so forth. I've been describing vocal learning kind of like a binary trait. But if you really look carefully, you find that it's more continuous. All right, it's not all or none.
1: I was exactly going to ask you that, whether it was a discrete jump to language or if there was a continuum. And if there is a continuum, are we undervaluing other animals' capacities to understand because they don't demonstrate every aspect of language?
0: Yes, my answer is yes to all those questions, in that it is not a discrete jump to get to spoken language. I think it's like a step ladder function where you have a jump and then you stay there and you have another jump and you have another jump, but there are small jumps and those small jumps add up to a continuum among species. But the continuum doesn't necessarily have to be phylogenetically linear. What I mean by that, just because a species is related to you like a chimpanzee doesn't mean that the chimpanzee ancestor was more primitive or more advanced because of this parallel evolution I described earlier. Parrots can imitate us in ways that chimpanzees can't, all right? And so there's a continuum out there amongst species that is not all genetically related according to the family tree. It's partly related to the family tree, partly related to how the environment influence the evolution of that species.
1: So who do we communicate with more effectively, the chimpanzee or the parrot?
0: That's a good question. You know what? That's one thing I don't really have an answer for.
1: That's an experiment.
0: I'm going to be biased and I'm going to say, put it this way, vocally we'll communicate better with a parrot. Gesturally with the hands, we'll communicate better with a chimpanzee. And why is that the case? Well, obviously, because the parrot can learn hundreds of learned vocalizations, right? Some species can go over 1,000, right? Whereas the chimp can't. But the chimpanzee can learn to do sign gestures. and can understand those words. And so you can communicate with limited sign language, if you want to call it, with a chimpanzee.
1: You've mentioned sign language a couple of times, which is fascinating to me. I spoke sign language with my close cousin when we grew up, but it was signed English. It was the grammar of English. And when she got older and started going to deaf schools, she spoke a different grammar.
0: Right.
1: American Sign Language, mm-hmm. which I find really hard to follow. And so how much is sign language truly a language, which, I mean, I'm very biased. I've seen every evidence in the world that it's truly a language. And in what sense is it a representation of speech?
0: Yeah, that's really a good question. And there are definitely people studying this. And so I think sign language is a language. It's a form of learned communication that involves movement, but not the movement of the larynx. Although I wanted my colleagues to separate out the difference between moving the oral musculature and signing to try to pull apart what's going on in the brain with those two behaviors. When I talk to people who study sign language, they say it's almost impossible. It's hard to not move the mouth and sign at the same time. And so I think because of that, there is a connection behaviorally and evolutionarily in speech and signing in humans. What's interesting is when you teach gorillas and chimpanzees to sign, I don't see good evidence that they're moving their oral musculature. And so in them, maybe it's not as connected evolutionarily, but in humans it is. But that would mean that the oral movement part in humans came after the signing. And why might that be the case? It goes back to what I was saying earlier, the brain pathways for producing spoken language are embedded in brain pathways controlling learned movement, including, I believe, signing. Some people are saying they actually intertwine. And I think this happened by a whole brain pathway duplication, where the whole motor learning circuitry that controls the gesturing and other body movements, right, replicated itself and got connected to the vocal organs. And this is also partly why they're connected.
1: Interesting, because you've also mentioned understanding disorders in human beings and how to address certain disorders. So it's my understanding that about 8% of children in the U.S. have some speech disorders or issues related to swallowing, which is connected. More than 3 million Americans stutter. How is your work relevant to human disorders, both the study and also the treatment?
0: Yeah. So this is why actually songbirds have been funded by the National Institute of Health as a model for not only studying the basic science of speech, but also disorders. And what's interesting is because of the convergent genetic changes we see in humans and songbirds and parrots as well, the underlying genes and brain circuitry, when something happens that's wrong with them, right, you get a similar disorder. So convergent function is associated with convergent disorders. An example is the most famous gene is FOXP2, discovered by a colleague of mine, Simon Fisher and others. This gene is one of those regulatory genes that modifies the expression or the amount of protein product of other genes in the brain that are involved in connections. And when this gene, one copy of it is disrupted in humans, those people have difficulty learning how to imitate speech. So their speech is very limited to a few words at a time. And even the words are hard to form, but they can understand speech well.
1: That must be frustrating.
0: That's right. Yeah. And so when you manipulate this gene in songbirds, you can get similar deficits in communication and learning and vocalizations. If you manipulate this gene in mice, what was interesting is that we got effects on the vocal behavior, just not as dramatic. So that was consistent with the continuum hypothesis. And so what I think is going on there is that old genes with us in vertebrates for millions of years have now become genetically modified to enhance these and make these novel brain circuits for vocal communication. And some of these old genes that even if you touch them a little bit and mess around with them a little bit, they have a dramatic effect on vocal communication in us, vocal learners, but not as dramatic effect on other behaviors.
1: Does this suggest that the path forward is gene therapy as opposed to, say, physical therapy?
0: Yeah, so I think both do work. Gene therapy is actually becoming not only possible, it's happening in humans. It's amazing. I wouldn't have said it before, but I'll say it now. I wouldn't be surprised at some point in the future, whether I'm around or not, we'll be having gene therapy for some type of speech disorders and physical therapy on top of that. So speech is a heavily controlled genetic behavior, but it's also a culturally controlled behavior. And if you practice, you can overcome some of the genetic handicaps.
1: You mentioned that you were once a dancer. Did being a dancer spark your scientific interests?
0: I won't say being a dancer sparked my scientific interest, but being a dancer prepared me to be a scientist. I now realize that the discipline that I learned as a dancer in terms of practicing until you make it perfect, failing a lot before you succeed, it's not quite a 9-to-5 job, being creative, all of these things is really what a scientist needs to be. And so whenever I have some dancers or passionate artists who want to join my group, I know they're prepared.
1: They have what it takes. I've always wanted to know if being a great dancer or being a great singer is more in the mind or more in the instrument, the body.
0: Yeah, I think it's a combination of three things, right? It's the mind and the body working together. I don't think everybody's vocal cords is the same. Everybody's brain is not the same. Just like we're diverse people in terms of height, color, and so forth, you know, there's diversity in our body, in our brains as well. However, that doesn't mean automatically it's going to make somebody a great singer and somebody else not. There's one thing also controlled by the mind that you really need to be great at almost anything, discipline. Right. And you need that discipline to really perfect your instrument, whatever part of that body is going to be, to do well at it. That discipline, who knows? It could be genetically controlled as well. And so I'm going to say that's the ultimate part, is the discipline.
1: And a question that we like to ask at the Joy of Why is, what about your research brings you joy?
0: Oh, that makes sense. The joy of why. Yes. Yes. I'm one of those people that really just like learning. And it's one reason why I went into science, because I'm always learning something new. I'm always involved in learning something new, involved in the discovery. I believe my science and scientists in general, we're doing good for the planet. We're doing good for society. I know there's a lot of science advancements that led to toxins in the environment that cause cancer. I don't like that, you know, but I know we scientists also can do something about that. My mother always told me when I was growing up, do something that has a positive impact on society. And I felt I can do that best as a scientist. And so I get joy out of just knowing that I'm helping, you know, that what I'm doing someday is going to be helpful to somebody. I'll just add one thing, because you're an astrophysicist. Once I decided I was not going to be a professional dancer, although I still dance, I was going to be a scientist. Then I was considering the origins of the universe was my interest, or how the brain works. And a number of years later, I've been getting invitations to astrophysicist conference, American Society, something like that for astrophysicists. And I'm like fascinated by the common interest here of advanced behavior and language and evolution and what astrophysicists are interested in. So I'm hoping that our conversation together here is a sign of more of a marriage between those two fields.
1: I love the idea of working on a biology project now and then. It's become such a fascinating field with the advances in genetics. I can see why there's that comparison. It reminds me of the Emily Dickinson poem, which I'm probably going to butcher, but it's something like, the mind is wider than the sky because the one contains the other with ease and more besides. Thank you so much, Eric. We've been speaking with neuroscientist Eric Jarvis. It's been such a pleasure to have you. Thank you for joining us.
0: You're welcome, and it's been great talking with you.
1: Thanks for listening. If you're enjoying The Joy of Why and you're not already subscribed, hit the subscribe or follow button where you're listening. You can also leave a review for the show. 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The Joy of Why is a podcast from Quantum Magazine, an editorially independent publication supported by the Simons Foundation. 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The Joy of Why is produced by PRX Productions. The production team is Caitlin Folds, Livia Brock, Genevieve Sponsler, and Merritt Jacob. 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From Quantum Magazine, John Rennie and Thomas Lynn provided editorial guidance with support from Matt Carlstrom, Samuel Velasco, Arlene Santana, and Megan Wilcoxon. Samir Patel is Quanta's editor-in-chief. Our theme music is from APM Music. Julian Lynn came up with the podcast name. The episode art is by Peter Greenwood, and our logo is by Jackie King and Christina Armitage. Special thanks to the Columbia Journalism School and Bert Odom Reed at the Cornell Broadcast Studios. I'm your host, Jana Levin. If you have any questions or comments for us, please email us at quanta@simonsfoundation.org. 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

As a flock of ducks lift off from a marsh, their wings reveal large patches of powder blue and emerald. These dabbling ducks are called blue-winged teal. They're petite birds, noticeably smaller than mallards. The male's blue-gray head has a bright white crescent at the base of the bill, and his cinnamon sides and underparts are peppered with dark dots. Females are mottled grayish-brown. Blue-winged teal are long-distance migrants, traveling from nesting areas in Canada and the U.S. to South America for the winter. They feed in shallow water, with a preference during the breeding season for snails and fly larvae. In fall and winter, they seek out plant matter, especially seeds. Blue-winged teal pair up during the winter and migrate together in spring to a nesting area, often to where the female was born. There, the female will lay about 10 eggs, which hatch after 3 weeks. Once the eggs hatch, mother and ducklings walk away from the nest area within 24 hours, never to return to their nest again. Within just weeks, the young will be flying and ready to join their parents in their great migration south. For BirdNote, I'm Michael Stein.

0: It's 6 a.m. The sun is just beginning to rise. 15-year-old Skylar Cardell sips from his coffee as he strolls through the marsh near his house. A few birds have just woken up.
1: This is a trick which I sometimes use.
0: Whenever he can, Skylar is out by Lily Pond Park or the Cranberry Bogs, welcoming the migrant birds that stop by.
2: Oh, here comes the rose-breasted grosbeak again. Long time no see, friend.
0: He reaches for the binoculars to get a closer look.
1: Look at that.
0: When he can precisely identify a species, either visually or by their call, Skylar pulls out his phone and logs it in his eBird app.
1: I'm actually pretty excited. These are my first of the season golden crown kinglets.
0: This is birding, and Skylar's hooked. Somehow, between being a sophomore in high school, cross country, the winter musical, a job, and volunteer work, he makes the time, mostly on Saturdays, to just be there with the birds.
3: It's definitely a lot to balance with birding, because I'll find myself inside working on a test, and I look out the window, and I'm like, damn, you know, northwest gust today up to 17 miles per hour, this would be perfect.
0: That feeling of being stuck comes up a lot. Vacationers, like migrant birds, come and go, but for the islanders, it's not always that easy.
3: Nantucket, it doesn't present a lot of opportunities, and what the fate is for too many people, I think, is that they come back here and they just stay here. They're bound here by these invisible strings. I know kids who have just given up already and be like, well, I'm not going to make it off the island. Might as well stay here, become a carpenter, just do the living of the island.
1: You that chip now? It's a northern water thrush.
0: Skylar remembers his spark bird. That's the bird that flips a switch in a birder's brain. His
3: was a scarlet tanager, which was just hopping about in my yard. And to see that little brightly colored gem of a bird was really something else. I said to myself, if there are other birds out there, anything like this bird I'm looking at right now, I want to see them all.
0: Skylar hasn't seen them all yet. After all, he's only been a birder for about 2 years, but he's determined. Like a lot of birders, Skylar has a life list. He's kept track of every different bird he's seen. Right now, his total is roughly 412. But Skylar takes it to the next level. He tracks how many birds he sees annually, breaking his personal record every year.
3: I love feeling like I'm at the top of my game. I'll go out for a big day and I'll get 100-plus species, and it's just an exhilarating feeling of winning. That rush of like, oh, you're going to do this. You're going to get the big year. It's those sort of small feelings of victory that keep me going.
0: But the fact is, there aren't many birders on Nantucket to appreciate his victories. It's a small community. And he told me he's the only young birder on the island. He's tried to convince his friends, but
3: none of them have ever converted. Birding for me is like a religion. I'm a Jehovah's Witness of birding. I'll be out with friends and I'll notice things that they don't even think to notice. It astonishes me that normal people do not pick up on these things. It almost seems alien to me when we'll be walking and I hear a flock of bobolinks going overhead, and they go on talking like it never even happened. It's like having little tiny voices in your head, you know?
1: So we've seen both types of kinglets today. That's pretty good.
0: Skylar might get discouraged sometimes about the future of birding on Nantucket or his future in general. But for now, he knows exactly where to go for inspiration.
3: You go out to the Cranberry Bogs, and there's Hudsonian godwits there that have been to the ends of the earth and back. I'm just a 15-year-old kid trapped on an island, but these birds, they have the whole earth to explore and to conquer. And that's kind of the freedom I get when I'm out birding. I get it.
0: For WCAI's Ways of Life, I'm Matthew Simonson on Nantucket.

0: This is Bird Note. Ornithologist and poet J. Drew Lanham often writes about his experience as a black man in the outdoors, both the joy of being in nature and the racism he faces in the field. Sometimes that's led him to bird in places that others might overlook. And one time, looking for sparrows inspired a poem celebrating these little brown birds.
1: Sparrow envy. Were I the sparrow, brown-backed, skittish, and small, I would find haven in thorniest thickets, search far and wide for fields lain fallow, treasure the unkempt, worship the unmown, covet the weed-strewn row. I would slink between sedges, chip unseen from brambles, skulk deep within hedges, and desire the ditches grown wild. I would find great joy in the mist-sodden morning, sing humble pleas from the highest weeds, and plead for the gray days to stay.
0: 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I'm Mark Bramhill.
2: Victor Oscar. Victor Oscar. Victor Oscar. Victor Oscar.
3: There's a couple things I want to say about speaking. One, the thing about sound is that it's physical. When I speak my words with my voice, they vibe out to you and touch you, vibrating into you and moving you. Two, sound is ethereal. It's in the air. It moves out to you, touches you, and then it moves on. There and then gone. Leaving just a sonic trace, a memory, thought, or story that then resides inside you, maybe to be spoken again. Three, sound dissipates, but never disappears. It gets absorbed into stuff, but it's all here, still in the universe. The sound waves spoken by our foremothers and far-off cousins are still here, still vibrating out into the universe. Because of the ethereal quality of speaking, it's hard to know when it started. But using elaborate systems of measuring phonemic diversity, we've got some estimates that about 350,000 years ago, we started talking in Africa. We started making sounds with each other, playing with this magical internal instrument, releasing ourselves from ourselves. And we kept doing it until our sounds gathered meanings, and those meanings got complicated, and those complications needed new sounds, and on till we were talking. Then around 3000 BCE, we started writing. So let me say some things about writing. One, writing lasts longer. Depending on what materials you're using and what the weather's like, your writing might last hundreds or thousands of years. Two, writing is a reminder. It's going to last, so it's a tool for memory. Before writing, we spoke and sang our stories, held our histories in our heads. When we write them down, there's a shift, for sure. Our shared stories get privatized, owned, authored. What I'm wondering is, which really lasts longer? The written word can last for thousands and thousands of years, but the spoken word is still vibing out into the universe forever. You can burn a paper, but you can't burn a frequency. So is it better to bounce into the universe for eternity, or to live on a page, get held, get emailed, get stacked, get lost? And here's a funny thing. These words, these ones here that I'm speaking, they are all of these things. I wrote them down on a computer, and now I'm reading them in my closet into a microphone. And from here, they're going to go back to the computer, to your computer. But they're also leaping out of that closet, riding their waves out of my apartment, out of Halifax, off the coast, and past the atmosphere. You're hearing them now. We're connecting, you and me. But I'm also connecting to infinity. Veronica Simmons produced that story. 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
4: This is Alice from Indiana, and I would like to tell you about Herman, the ice skating cat. When I was a teenager with my parents in the Dune Woods, we lived on a large tract of land where my father bulldozed and deepened several ponds. I was very surprised one cold day in winter when the ponds were frozen to witness my large gray cat Herman walk down to one of the ponds, step onto the ice, run for 7 or 8 feet, and then slide for 10 or 12. After he came to a stop, he repeated the procedure 3 or 4 times, then continued on his walk through the winter woods. On 3 or 4 other occasions, I was privy to behold this incredible spectacle. He was doing it for the pure joy of it. By observing our pets in their private moments, we can discover intelligence we would not normally attribute to them. Herman is very much missed, but he will certainly always be remembered. Thank you.

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0: This is The Making of a Moral Leader, the story of Chaplain Colonel Shahbaz, the first Muslim full colonel chaplain in the United States Army. Episode 2.
1: It wasn't that I loved the military. It was like, this is the only thing that I could do, right? I didn't have a trade. I didn't have a skill. At that time, I didn't have an education. So when I'm coming up through the ranks, after I straightened myself out to, right, you know, make E5, make a sergeant, I'm thinking to myself, hey, all that stuff they doing over there, I'm out. I ain't going to no parties. I ain't fussing with no supervisors. This is my last chance.
0: The military is a machine. And for a black Muslim chaplain, that machine has sharp edges. What crucible did they put you through? I know the Army ain't giving away commissions.
1: Sergeant First Class Ritter. He's the guy who actually helped me through the paperwork. I had a bonus for field artillery. I got to wait 3 or 4 years before, you know, I get commissioned. He said, no, it's not true. He said, if you're moving from enlisted to a commissioned officer, they'll let you out of the contract. I said, what? So he helped me with the 4187, sent me to some guy who was working down in, they call it the AG, Adjutant General Officers. This guy also was like a sergeant first class. He's walking me through the paperwork. And so I'm saying to myself, my unit don't really like me, so I'm probably not going to get any recommendations. So I don't know if it's still the process, but it got denied at the battalion. It got denied at the brigade, but it had to go through HRC, right? It doesn't matter if it get denied at the battalion or the brigade. They got to send it up to the top. And at the time, they had just gotten their first Muslim chaplain on active duty. His name was Abdul Rashid Muhammad. And so because he got to be on active duty, they were looking for other Muslim chaplains.
0: All right. So you got it in your mind. This is what you want to do. What's next? OCS? You got to get your credentials.
1: Yeah, I got to get commissioned. So we sent in a SF-86 to do a background check. I'm worried about that because I had Article 15. I've been to jail and all that kind of stuff. But what I found out in that process, if you hadn't had a field grade Article 15, which is the next level Article 15, you still can go to OCS. So I got commissioned as a second lieutenant. And then once you get commissioned as a second lieutenant, you got to go to seminary, right? There's no seminary in the United States at this time for Muslims, right? So, you know, the first Islamic seminary was in Virginia, Leesburg, Virginia. I got commissions as a second lieutenant. And, you know, for chaplains, you got to leave active duty to go get this 3-year degree. And then you come back to active duty. So I went to Virginia, worked nights at Walmart, and was going to school during the day. Still had a wife and 2 kids. We had to go to chaplain officer basic school. Within those 3 years, went to chaplain officer basic school, and then came back to active duty as a captain.
0: Education wasn't just an advancement. It was protection.
1: Well, most chaplains are coming from off the street. So they're teaching you how to wear the uniform. They're teaching you how to march. They're teaching you how to get up for formation, teaching you how to go on roll march, PT test. It's a basic training for chaplains. They try to teach you how to be a soldier. So I was enlisted. So it was a gentleman's course for me.
0: Yeah.
1: Right? Yeah. So it takes basically 25 years to become a colonel. Right? Mm-hmm. 25 years. You still got to go to war college to be eligible for those stars, right? That's almost like winning a lottery. And for the Muslim chaplain, one commander told me, for me to get to war college, which I went, he said it was like winning the lottery 3 times in the same day because it never happened. So you got to go to war college. You got to pass war college. When you get out of war college, you got to work for general officers, right? So I worked for 1-star, 2-star, 3-star, 4-star. And in those jobs, you got to do well to keep going up.
2: What fields do you have graduate degrees in?
1: Higher education administration, because I want to be a college president when I get out. And then I have a doctorate degree in Christianity because all of my soldiers are Christians, right? So I wanted to be educated in what they particularly believe, even though I grew up Christian. I wanted to be, you know, really confident in what I was saying. And so I have a master's degree in higher education administration. I have a master's degree in ethics and philosophy. I have a master's degree in Islamic studies. And then I have a master's degree in social work and community activism.
2: That's fire right there.
1: Thank you.
2: That's fire right there. Oh, we're talking with you in a foxhole. We just go on, going all out into the universe. But again,
1: right.
2: That builds your understanding of so much of human nature and spirituality.
1: Right.
2: But you academics, yeah, you, I'm so passionate about that myself. Still thinking about going to school again.
1: Yeah.
2: And, 'cause there's things I don't feel that confident about. I want some more education. But I found that was a transition for me as well, because most of my academic peers come from a totally different background. Some of them were very anti-military. But I didn't have no conflicts with them, you know, but the respect from being an adjunct to finally getting a doctorate, how that's different, you
1: right.
2: know.
1: Yeah.
2: Didn't know that world existed. But I had to learn the hard way.
1: That's right.
2: And I know earning a doctorate ain't no joke.
1: Ain't no joke.
2: You got
1: bro.
2: Two of them. But more significantly, you as a force multiplier, you have created others.
1: Yes. 14 to be exact. I lend out the talents that God has given me, and I do it for free.
3: As you get to know one another, whether they're Christian, whether they're Jewish, whether they're pagan, whether they're Sabians, whether they're Zoroastrians, it does not matter. Our obligation is to other human beings. Why is that important? Allah says, who is more wrong than a person who blocks people from the path of God?
2: What is the difference between preaching, lay people, and teaching, theology, etc., in terms of what you allow people to do in terms of, I don't know, services?
1: Yeah, for the Muslims, it's the same as for the folks in the church. You know, you preach on Friday as opposed mm-hmm. to Sunday, and then we have throughout the week, we might have a Quranic study class, like Christians would have a Bible study class. So preaching is one thing on Friday. That's when we, you know, get everybody together and you give them a word for the week. The weekly Quranic study is just teaching people really about their faith in general instead of them trying to figure it out on their own.
2: Most of the work is listening.
3: I think it's imperative to have somebody to listen and not judge them, to be able to have somebody to just say, I see where you're coming from. I have some of the same issues. Your faith is not going to stop me from coming to help you. Your gender is not going to stop me. I don't care what you call yourself.
2: You have a good foundation in pretty much all the major world religions as part of what you do. How much time do you spend just counseling people from all faiths or no faiths at all?
1: That's probably about 99.9% of what I do. Just counseling people, helping them through life's problems, helping intervene between them and the commander. And then I advise the commanders on, you know, what's going on in the world and the region. Like, I'll be going to Malaysia here soon. And so I'll interact with the Muslim people there, the imams or the mullahs, and serve as a bridge for my commander and my unit.
2: You give things context.
1: Yes.
2: You know, and reasons for why people think the way they do.
1: That's correct.
2: And I remember you, I think I heard you mention something about that you could have grown a beard, but you chose not to.
1: That's right.
2: That's like a doable thing, but like one more rock in the way That's when you're right. trying to get up to the top, because it's not important enough. It's a thing, but is it that?
1: It's minuscule when you're looking at big pictures, right? Because traditions are important, right? And so you sitting at the table with 50 other men, and you're in there in your religious regalia with a long beard and a kufi on. Yeah, how many of those folks are going to trust you? It ain't happening, right? And so I think a lot of times we don't look big picture. We look at our individual needs. I'm in rooms now, you know, that I never dreamed of being in because I'm a soldier. You know, I do what other soldiers do. I look like other soldiers look, you know. I always got a fresh haircut. Always got a starch uniform on. Always got a clean face, right? And so soldiers trust soldiers. Even in my times where I was serving in Iraq and they were fighting Muslims, right? You know, it was time for me to do a memorial service. And I was really worried because they could have most easily replaced me. I'm a Muslim and their friends just got killed by Muslims. Mm-hmm. And it was like, absolutely not. Shabazz is our chaplain. He's doing the memorial service. You see what I'm saying? Because they trusted me. Now, had I been walking around base with my beard and my kufi on and my thobe, you know, looking like I wasn't a part of them, that never would have happened.
0: Misconceptions, bias, suspicions. He faced all of it, and he kept showing up.
1: And I remember going to my first duty station as a captain, reach out to shake the commander's hand. He said, hey, he didn't even shake my hand. He said, we got some problems with your religion and how you guys treat women. Have a nice

0: of what's around you, you're going to always fail. And I had we had somewhere in between 19 Muslim chaplains over the years. And I tell you, you know, 3/4 of them are bowed out. Yeah. They didn't know how to adjust. But, you know, that's a big culture shift, right? And so, and it's basically almost an appointed position. So they have to have a level of trust and comfort with their own selves, right? It's because it really has nothing to do with me. I've done the job. I've done all the jobs. So I'm, you know, just more qualified. But, you know, you're talking about 250 years of either Protestant or Catholic chaplain. Now you got this guy who happens to be Muslim and he's knocking at the door. Probably a lot of fears for them is like, man, is he going to come in and change something? Is, you know, we're going to, yeah, I can only imagine their particular fears, but that's where I am.
1: So how did you get around the haters? Doing what you did cut you from the group and some many. No one, nobody want to play with you no more.
0: Yeah, that's right.
1: Who are your new playmates at this point? I mean, who... Your boys from the field artillery, are they hanging out with you when you get through OCS? Where are you at with those people?
0: Well, you know, ain't nobody hanging out with your boss. I'm too radioactive. You know, I'm a Muslim chaplain. 9/11 happened. Ain't nobody playing with me. And so what I had to learn to do is play by myself. Right. So everything really is about connection. So even though I was the Muslim chaplain, I'm still playing basketball with the guys. I'm still lifting weights with the guys, you know. And so sometimes you're meeting those guys outside of uniform. And they say, oh, brother, cool. You know, we sit down, we talk, we laugh, we play cards. And then the next day they see me in uniform. They're not really even thinking about the chaplain thing.
1: Right.
0: And then the second tier comes by. They see this crescent moon on my uniform. They say, oh, hell, he the Muslim chaplain? And he cool like that. So some of those inroads of connection helped me to make friends. Then there's another layer. So I'm a member of Omega Psi Phi, right?
1: I did you that got, when I was. You just had to take them all. So you definitely got all the black career. We can just put that away. Let's not even break that up.
0: That's right. That gave me an inroad. So you go into fraternity meetings, you know, you going to different events they at. Oh, the Muslim chaplain is frat, right? So that's knocking down all those barriers. And then just being a Q dog, people are like, oh, he real, right? He authentic. He a Q? Yeah, so, you know, all those things helped me, which is amazing, man. Like, honestly, when you're talking about being a chaplain, being a Muslim chaplain, how you going to connect with people, all those things that happened to me, all those things I did in college, like pledging Q, all those things have served me.
1: So the cultural shift from enlisted to officer, what's happening there?
0: Man, I tell you, I've been masterful in navigating that space. And not all on intention, but it became intentional once I understood the chaplain is not like a regular officer. I can go into spaces regular officers can't go. I could go hang out down at the DFAC with all the Omegas, with all the soldiers, with E1 through E8. And they say, man, the chaplain is doing his job. So I've been able to navigate the officer space by just being a chaplain and still kind of staying connected to the community. Regular officers, they got to be in the office and hang out with other officers because you get the fraternization thing. That's not a thing for the chaplain. That's not a thing for the chaplain. So that's how I've navigated that space and became, as you see on the internet, an internet favorite.
2: Chap it up. Chap it up.
3: There'll be thousands of people who don't believe in you. You shouldn't be one of them. Don't let that go over your head. 0450. I'm not starting. I'm done, son.
0: Woo! Because I'm a chaplain, but I strictly fight for the soldiers. I'm hanging out with soldiers. I'm taking pictures with soldiers because soldiers

0: even though I'm a chaplain, they focus on this bird. I took a picture with Colonel Shabazz. I was talking to Colonel Shabazz. He texted me, Colonel. So I've been able to navigate that space because I understood the enlisted side. Ain't no enlisted person just hanging out with colonels.
1: That's right.
0: It ain't happening.
2: He wasn't just an officer. He was a symbol. Race, faith, identity, all of it shaped how he had to move. In episode 3, we explore what Shabazz hopes to leave behind and what his story teaches us about leadership and legacy.
3: And that's it for this mini episode of What's Ray Saying? I'm Tiffany, the one who holds it all together in the background. And our production team for this episode includes Jocelyn Gonzalez of PRX Productions, with music by our very own son, RJ Christian. So how does the source of Black knowledge come to gain this wisdom that he shares? Research, a lot of experience, and some good old-fashioned schooling. So if you like what you hear, tell a friend. Until next time, like, share, download, and keep asking your friends, what's Ray saying?
4: I was with some friends. It was winter.

0: lights in the mirrors of the caddy. We took deep breaths, wondered what we're guilty of this time.
1: Welcome to USC Annenberg's This California Life. I'm Megan Donis. This season, we document Altadena after the fires, following this remarkable community as it recovers and rebuilds. And part of that community were the many animals who went missing during the fires. Reporter Alyssa Martinet follows one woman who returned to her home in Altadena to spearhead efforts to rescue beloved pets and reunite them with their families.
2: Billy Cat! Billy Cat!
3: It's February 2025, a month after the Eaton Fire burned through Altadena, and Jamie Rosier is standing in the wreckage of a burnt home, calling out for a lost cat. As the fire raced towards town, the owner couldn't get her cat out from under the bed in time. She had to leave.
4: I'm trying right now to see if I can even identify, you know, what might look like a bed. Because that's where she said he was when she evacuated. And she said it would be a miracle if he survived. And she's been convinced that he's dead. I'm not going to let her think that at this point. I don't want her to give up.
3: Choppers fly overhead. Nearly every structure is utterly flattened. All that's left standing in most of the houses are the brick chimneys.
4: If he ran out, he could be anywhere. Yeah. But if he stayed there, his body might be right there. I don't know. But I still call out and talk to them and, you know, make kitty sounds and kissy sounds and all the things. I'll shake treat bags sometimes and I'll pour the kibble.
3: Jamie has worked with animals her whole life. She has her own business as a dog trainer and behavior consultant. She's also worked in animal disaster relief all over the U.S. Her first was Hurricane Katrina in 2005, where she helped rescue animals in the disaster zone.
4: I did not know at that time that there was that realm at all. I had no idea. But, you know, because of my love for animals and my work with animals, my whole career, I was just called to go.
3: 4 years later, Jamie helped animals evacuate from the L.A. station fires. Then she worked on the 2023 fires in Maui, where she and her husband later moved.
4: And then I was actually working on Hurricane Helene remotely when this disaster hit. So I went straight from Hurricane Helene to the Eden Fire disaster.
3: This is the fifth disaster she's worked on, and it's the most personal. Jamie grew up in Altadena.
5: Hallie, folks here are entering 24 hours of hell in Altadena. We have the smoke behind me. We have smoke on the other side. We are essentially encircled and enshrouded by this Eaton Fire, which was 400 acres, now nearly 10,000 acres. That gives you a glimpse at how quickly it's moved. We were just about a half
4: My phone started ringing off the hook like crazy, and it hasn't stopped, and we're a month in.
5: It is utter heartbreak in every direction you look. It's fire crews having to give up the firefight because they don't have any water, and that is why...
4: Because I was so far away and feeling so helpless, knowing my community was burning up and being deeply affected, I started gathering resources for my loved ones and neighbors and everyone, and also for their animals. Because I've got hundreds of clients up in Altadena, pet-based clients, over the past almost 30 years. And I started seeing missing people posts, missing pets, all of that, and I started logging all that data as well and trying to play matchmaker. I was working almost around the clock, tirelessly answering calls, texts, Facebook messages, Instagram messages, whatever. Like, it was just nonstop. Because I have worked on 4 other disasters, I know where this typically goes, and, you know, we've got to get resources to people as quick as we can so that they can make it through.
3: Soon, Jamie realized she had to be on the ground in Altadena. After she landed in L.A., the first thing she did was head to the burn zone.
4: Seeing all the properties that I used to live in that were burned down, the house that where I like first lived with my husband, for example. Like I stood in that driveway and just crying, you know, like I just melted down because I have so many great memories there.
3: Jamie spent most of her adult life, over 20 years, living and working in Altadena.
4: My parents were divorced, and my mom was in Pasadena, and my dad was in Altadena. And I always gravitated towards Altadena because of the big trees and the nature, being up against the mountains there. I mean, I was, you know, roller skating and riding my bike up Christmas Tree Lane and cruising all over town. I grew up with a mixed family. At my mom's house, I had a half-brother and full brother there. And then growing up at my dad's, I had four foster brothers. Two were white, two were black. But having my foster brothers, you know, in that community and was so much more comfortable because it was such a diverse place. You know, we'd go to other cities and heads would turn and people would look at us funny, but Altadena was very different.
3: It's also where her love of animals began. In college, Jamie started helping trap stray cats, the beginning of her nearly 30-year career with animals. Everything from working as a vet tech to teaching dogs to swim.
4: I grew up with lots of animals. Mom's house, we had 17 cats. So I'm a crazy cat lady. We had reptiles, you know, I had rabbits, dogs at my dad's house. You know, I'd rescue birds. I mean, it's been a lifelong journey. I don't remember life without having an animal, really. Then when I went off to college, I got into a cat rescue, and that turned into collecting 13 cats.
3: The animal rescue work is all volunteer, but people always step up to help make it possible.
4: For every disaster, I've always been, like, you know, basically sponsored. Like, I've said to someone, hey, I really want to go. You know, I'm thinking about this, and somebody says, hey, I'll get you the flyer miles. It's been amazing. Every single disaster that I've done has been that way.
3: A month after the fire, Jamie was on the ground in Altadena in her rented minivan. It's filled to the brim with supplies, bags of cat food, jugs of water, bowls, crates, and flashlights.
6: Your car is so decked out. I'm impressed. For being a rental. I know, but you've got everything you need in here.
4: I've never driven a little minivan. I guess this is the soccer mom life that
6: it's
4: I never
6: working,
4: knew about.
6: Yeah.
4: No, it does.
6: You have everything.
4: It's loaded up. Like, yeah, I'm ready for it.
3: As prepared as she is for the rescue work, her hometown looks completely different. And sometimes she loses her way.
4: You know, like, I mean, I know this town like the back of my hand. Like, I can just drive to the people's houses. I don't know the streets necessarily or the number. Or at least I didn't need it before, and now, because it's hard to recognize, like, I just had to map this, which is, like, wild to think that that's the case, you know?
3: Jamie drives through the burn zone most afternoons, setting out food and water and looking for pets. She's helped coordinate more than 80 volunteers. Some of them connect missing pets and owners online. Others put out food, monitor cameras for pet sightings, and set up traps. She pours food and water into bowls and places them on a brick patio that used to be the entrance to a house.
4: You know, if you're in survival, right, you're going to search for sustenance. And if they can find it in the beginning stages like this, then we can keep them alive. And if they can't, then sadly they perish.
3: Being right up against the San Gabriel Mountains, Altadena is known for its wildlife. But after the fire, it was a different scene.
4: I wish I could say that I've seen a lot of animals, but the truth is I've actually only seen one deer doing my route. And it's really surreal, you know, like, I mean, I'm used to seeing, like, the squirrels bopping around on the street and the birds flying and, you know, dogs barking, and I'm used to seeing and hearing all that stuff. And, you know, it's disappointing in a way. It's heartbreaking, you know? But I know that, what I'm doing is super important and can save lives, and I just have to keep that in mind. That it's not about, like, seeing them right now, it's just making sure that there's food and water so that if they are hiding somewhere, you know, because they're still going through trauma, that they can live. They can sustain themselves. You know, there's sort of this, like, I want to say, like, sexy part of rescue that, like, oh, I got this fire cat and I trapped him and look at me.
3: That part of rescue wasn't happening much in these early stages, but Jamie reminds herself that's okay.
4: Keeping them alive by feeding them is really, truly, like, the most important thing that we can do in the beginning stages of a disaster.
3: By late February, now 6 weeks after the fire, Jamie defines success in the little things. Things only an animal rescuer would notice.
4: This property that we're approaching belongs to a dear friend of mine I've known for probably 25 years, and she has not been back. She had two cats that she couldn't get them into carriers as she was trying to evacuate, and she was running from the flames herself. So she thinks that they're dead, and I'm again trying to get her to keep the hope alive. And so I just keep coming every day to feed, you know, add food and water.
3: We walk up to the bowls, and Jamie notices some of the food has been touched.
4: Yeah, so this is actually really exciting discovery, I have to say. And now I don't know who's eating here, but half of the food bowl is gone, and all of the water bowl is gone. So that's very encouraging to see that kind of activity.
3: Wildlife, like raccoons and coyotes, could also be eating here. That's why the next step is setting up a wildlife camera.
4: Probably in the next day or two, I'll have one of the crew, like, put a camera out to see what we got going on. And if we have a sighting of either of her cats, we'll actually try to trap them and get the cat back to her mama or their mama.
3: Back in the van, Jamie pulls up a spreadsheet on her phone. This spreadsheet is essential to the disaster effort. It's her way of making sure no animal is left behind.
4: You know, I just have their name. Oh, yeah, it is monkey.
7: Oh, you're right. And it has what they look like?
4: It has their description and special tabby markings. She's a short-haired dilute tortie, and he's a short-haired brown tabby. And then I also have the status of the pet. So far, we have not found either of them.
3: By early March, after weeks of boots-on-the-ground work, it's time for Jamie to return to her life in Hawaii. She'll keep working on the online side, and other animal rescuers will carry on the work in Altadena. Jamie and her husband plan to be on Maui for at least another 4 years.
4: After that, I don't quite know. Part of me dreamt about coming back to Altadena, and sorry. That's the part that's hard for me, but I don't know what it's going to be like or what's going to happen. It's going to be totally different. And a lot of people have moved away already. They're scattered all over multiple states. Our community's been shattered, you know? So people are sticking together and trying to help each other. That's the beautiful part. Being here, I'm seeing that. And I'm also seeing the terror, the heartache, and the concerns of, you know, of everyone, of all my loved ones. So it's hard.
3: In April, I called Jamie to check in.
8: I'm kind of constantly involved in the fire stuff and the search, you know, the disaster relief aspect. So I'm trying to do as much as I can. I feel like it's a gift and it's a privilege and it's an honor. And, you know, I take it very seriously.
3: She's still coordinating on the ground operations. The volunteer team has found over 260 cats in the Eaton Fire burn zone. They've reunited over 60 pets with their families. And separately, the Pasadena Humane Society has reunited another 25 cats.
8: Yeah, reunifications are still happening, absolutely. And the best thing about those is that they help keep the hope alive for everybody. We're 3 months in. And I know for people who've lost everything, it's a lifetime already, right? It feels like that every day.
3: Months after a disaster, while the news cycle moves on, Jamie's work doesn't stop.
8: It's worth it. I love it. I'm passionate about it. So to me, I can't help but want to do it every breathing moment, you know? Like, it's just like when something happens and you go because you get that calling, you know? And that's what it is for me. It's a calling. Like, I could fight it if I want to. But what is that going to do me, you know?
3: Jamie will keep helping Altadena for 6 months, a year, or more. However long it takes.
8: It's what I'm called to do.
3: For Annenberg Media, I'm Alyssa Martinet.
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In April 1670, a ship carrying English colonists sailed up the Ashley River off the coast of Carolina in search of a location for a new settlement. They selected a spot along the river's west bank, came ashore, and christened the new colony Charlestown in honor of their king, Charles II of England. Among the settlers was Dr. Henry Woodward, who soon became an indispensable member of the young community. Woodward, a skilled physician, had also lived with the Cassabo Indians on nearby St. Helena Island, where he learned their language and customs. This knowledge made him well suited to serve as interpreter and Indian agent, a role vital to the fledgling colony's survival. Even before landing in Carolina, Woodward likely knew which Indians the colony needed to befriend. Shortly after arrival, he contacted regional tribes and soon received an important invitation. In the early summer of 1670, just months after the colony's founding, Woodward journeyed inland to meet with one of the most powerful chiefs in the southeast. The emperor, as the chief was called, ruled Kofatachiqui, a 400-year-old Mississippian culture chieftain that encompassed much of present-day South Carolina. Kofatachiqui was a well-organized society with developed agriculture, a centralized governing system that linked its villages, and a large number of well-armed warriors. Woodward's visit went well, resulting in an alliance with Kofatachiqui. Later that year, in September 1670, the emperor made an official visit to Charlestown. This friendship undoubtedly helped ensure the safety and security of the young Carolina colony. Woodward and the colonists were likely aware, through historical accounts, of previous European contact with the region's inhabitants. The first documented contact with Kofatachiqui occurred during the De Soto expedition. In 1539, conquistador Hernando de Soto led a 600-man army through the southeastern region of the present-day United States, searching for gold, plunder, and slaves. Accounts from the expedition describe the visit in detail, including a memorable meeting with the kingdom's ruler, a female chief the Spaniards called the Lady of Kofatachiqui. Although still powerful, Kofatachiqui was in decline when De Soto encountered the chiefdom in 1540. Old-world diseases introduced through contact with the previous Spanish expeditions were spreading through the native population. Before Europeans arrived, however, Kofatachiqui was likely among the most powerful and well-established Mississippian culture chieftains in North America. While the lady and her kingdom sound much like an Indian princess myth, the story was well documented by members of the De Soto expedition. Just outside of present-day Camden, South Carolina, as you cross the watery river on Interstate 20, look downstream and imagine the eastern shores that appeared 500 years ago. The virgin hardwood forest that once lined the banks are long gone, and dams have greatly reduced the river's flow. But imagine, in the distance, on a bluff overlooking the broad river, a Mississippian-style city with over 500 Indian dwellings. In the center, a plaza leads to a large mound, upon which sits a temple the size of a football field. Smaller mounds with notable buildings, along with many more dwellings, occupy the surrounding countryside. According to writings from the De Soto expedition, this was Kofatachiqui at the time the conquistador and his army arrived on May 1st, 1540. The journals describe it as a town of great importance. For De Soto, it had been a long journey to reach the fabled kingdom. Nearly a year earlier, the conquistador and his army had landed near Tampa Bay on the Florida Peninsula to search for kingdoms and treasure. The expedition spent the winter in Appalachia, near present-day Tallahassee, Florida. There, they captured a boy and his teens who'd been traveling with Indian traders. The boy, whom they named Perico, told them that he was from a powerful inland empire that was ruled by a queen and was rich with treasure. Intrigued by the boy's description, De Soto was anxious to locate the kingdom. In early March 1540, with Perico as their guide, De Soto's army marched northward through what is now Georgia and eastern South Carolina.
After a difficult month-long journey through dense wilderness and seemingly endless swamps, DeSoto and his men finally reached Cofetachiqui. Apparently aware of the approaching army, members of the chiefdom met the expedition at the edge of a large river, now believed to be the Wateree River, near present-day Lugoff, South Carolina. After several emissaries from Cofetachiqui crossed the river and conferred with DeSoto, the queen appeared on the opposite bank. Attended by servants, she was carried on a litter draped with fine white cloth to the river's edge, then ferried across in a canoe shaded by a decorative awning. One expedition writer compared the scene to Cleopatra crossing the river Cydnus. The queen greeted DeSoto wearing a finely woven white shawl, her upper body draped in pearls. After exchanging warm greetings, she removed a heavy strand of pearls and placed it around DeSoto's neck as he bowed. The lady's entourage then presented the expedition with hides, blankets, meat, corn, and salt. The queen provided canoes for DeSoto and his men to cross the river, and then took them to her capital at Cofetachiqui. This is thought to have been located at the Mulberry Mound site near present-day Camden, South Carolina. The Spaniards were impressed with the queen, writing, "We were very gratified and charmed, both with her discretion and with her great beauty, which she possessed in extreme perfection." They also spoke admirably of the people of Cofetachiqui. "The Indians are very clean and very polite, and more civilized than any who had been seen in the land. They walked covered down to the feet with very excellent hides, in blankets of sable and blankets of mountain lions. All natives were shod and clothed." Expedition writers were especially impressed with the city's huge temple, describing it as a very authoritative temple on a high mound, very large and very tall and broad, all covered high and low with very excellent and beautiful mats. They also noted that the steeply pitched roof was covered in intricately arranged seashells and pearls that sparkled in the sun. The cavernous building was described as the richest and most superb of all those that our Spaniards saw in La Florida, using the Spanish name for the southeast. Another expedition member who had seen similar buildings in Mexico and Peru said the temple was among the grandest and most wonderful of all the things that he had seen in the New World. Inside the temple's two enormous doors, DeSoto's chroniclers described 12 giant figures carved from wood, standing guard, six on each side, their faces carved in a fierce and bold posture. Expedition members noted that these huge wooden warriors, some 11 feet high, held elaborately carved weapons decorated with mica, copper, pearls, antlers, and shells. Life-sized carvings of previous rulers stood before raised wooden burial chambers, each painted with a portrait of the deceased. Within these chambers lay the remains of past chiefs and their families, their mummified bodies adorned with numerous strands of delicate pearls, fine cloths, and pelts. Throughout the inner temple, wooden chests were filled with loose pearls, the chroniclers describing chests filled with so many pearls that 300 horses could not have carried all of them. The queen and her people graciously housed the entire army within the city and shared their food stores with them. DeSoto, however, sought more than just grain and venison. His quest was for gold and silver. Finding no precious metals in the city, he ordered his men to loot the temple, removing over 200 pounds of pearls, even stripping them from the remains of deceased ancestors. Hernando de Soto stayed in Cofetachiqui for 11 days, resting his soldiers and searching for gold in the surrounding area. He was surprised and quite relieved at the warm reception and hospitality his expedition received, especially considering the powerful chiefdom's warlike reputation. He soon discovered the reason for the subdued and friendly response. It was because Cofetachiqui was in a greatly weakened state. Expedition writings mention a recent epidemic, likely caused by disease acquired through contact with the Spanish in 1521 and 1526. The queen stated that a great pestilence had visited them the previous year, and many of her people had died. Food stores were low, and in the surrounding areas, the Spanish noted, large uninhabited towns choked with vegetation, and four long row houses full of bodies from the plague.
Finding no gold or silver in the area, De Soto decided to move his army onward in search of other kingdoms to plunder. However, to ensure a safe passage through hostile lands, the conquistador took the queen hostage, forcing her to accompany them. After a few weeks of travel, she and her servants were fortunately able to escape and likely return to the chiefdom. No further mention of the Lady of Cofetachiqui appears in historical records. Despite the looting of their temple and their queen being taken hostage, the people of Cofetachiqui were fortunate that their encounter with De Soto wasn't more severe. Perhaps due to the intelligence, charm, and canny diplomacy of their queen, the chieftain was able to avoid conflict with De Soto and his powerful army. Other tribes encountered by the expedition were not as fortunate. As De Soto's army continued their march across the southeast, they looted and burned villages and crops and killed many indigenous people. After leaving Cofetachiqui, De Soto's expedition spent the next 2 years searching the southeast in vain for a kingdom of gold to rival the Aztec and Inca empires. Finally, stranded in the swamplands along the lower Mississippi River, with his men starving and depleted, De Soto died of a fever on May 21st, 1542. The chronicles from the De Soto expedition, written some 235 years before the founding of the United States, offer an extraordinarily rare glimpse into pre-Columbian America. However, according to anthropologist Charles Hudson, his march across the South caused much more devastation than Sherman's march 325 years later. Although Cofetachiqui was only looted, not sacked and burned, the chiefdom, like many other native societies, was still adversely affected. Though weakened by the Spanish intrusion and exposure to European diseases, Cofetachiqui continued to have a powerful presence in the Carolina region. By 1700, however, for reasons not fully understood, Cofetachiqui had all but vanished. In 1701, English explorer John Lawson journeyed through the watery valley and noted finding only small settlements of Congaree Indians. It is likely that the people of Cofetachiqui were assimilated into the Catawba tribe.

Early colonists in Carolina, observing local tribes gathering acorns and hunting game, likely assumed that these people had always lived the simple hunter-gatherer lifestyle in an untouched wilderness. This common perception, known as the pristine myth, promoted the idea that these were virgin lands, unaffected by their indigenous inhabitants. European settlers believed that colonization and civilization would improve these supposedly untouched lands. The English colonists could not have imagined that a sophisticated and powerful chiefdom, lasting for almost 500 years, had once covered a large part of what would become the Palmetto State. The pristine myth became somewhat of a self-fulfilling prophecy. Well before large numbers of European settlers arrived, aspects of their culture, religion, and especially their diseases preceded them. Encounters with early European settlers weakened indigenous societies, greatly reducing populations in many regions. Consequently, once grand chiefdoms dissolved into scattered tribes living in small villages. The large mound settlements were abandoned, and nature soon reclaimed the land. Within a few generations, the people who had lived in the region for centuries reverted to the basic lifestyle of their distant ancestors. We tend to recognize and celebrate our own tribes, but it's worth remembering that our shared human history on this land that we briefly inhabit may be deeper than we realize.

0: When I was growing up, there was this mystery that I wanted to solve. It was about my father. Who he was, where he was, and what had happened to him. I had a few facts. His name was Jimmy. He'd been a soldier. And not long after he married my mother, he went off to a place called Vietnam. And when he came back, he was messed up. That's how my mother described it. She was always vague on exactly what messed up meant. But she said that she had hoped that after I was born, that happened about a year after he came back, that he'd get better. But he didn't. And so she left him, and she took me. And we didn't see Jimmy after that. My mother remarried. Jimmy signed a paper so that her second husband could adopt me and become my dad. That's what happened, and it worked out. But growing up, I always wanted to know more about this guy who had once been my father and who had, as I saw it, at some point, chosen not to be. I had the basic facts, but the facts don't always tell the whole story. You need context to understand them. And that's why, when I was 23, I went to Vietnam. It was not long after I graduated from college, and it was this volunteer trip that was sponsored by a foundation, and our plan initially was to build a playground at this orphanage. But that project had fallen through right after we arrived, and so our group leaders arranged for us to visit some orphanages just kind of to hang out, really. There was no particular plan. It was kind of like we were celebrities on the Goodwill tour, but no one knew who we were. And I thought about just staying home, staying back at the hotel, that first orphanage visit that they arranged for us, but I didn't have anything better to do, so I went. Went with about 20 other American do-gooders who had no particular good to do, and our van pulled up outside this cinder block building just outside the city of Nha Trang. And it was a Catholic orphanage. This priest came out, and he looked about 50 years old and had thick glasses on. He spoke some English, and he assigned each of us in the group our own sort of pint-sized tour guide. And mine was this little boy named Dewey. And Dewey looked about 6. And when he came up to me, his neck arched back like he was looking up at a skyscraper. And I was embarrassed. I didn't know how to say, hi, what's your name in Vietnamese? But Dewey said something to me, and I just sort of smiled at him and looked over at the priest, and I asked for a translation. The priest said, you are very big. No, I said, and shook my head. I crouched down until my eyes were just level with his, actually just a little below his, and I said, no, very small. And the priest translated, and the little boy, his name was Dewey. Dewey chuckled. And Dewey led me into his room. It was a big room, a big sort of spare concrete room. It was full of bunk beds, and Dewey had a top bunk, and he showed it to me, and his mattress was like a mat of woven straw with no blanket or pillow. But he seemed to like showing it to me, like he was proud of it, because it was his. Nice, I said. I tried to think of something to ask him. I figured maybe he had some sort of bedtime ritual, and it was a Catholic orphanage. Maybe he said prayers. And so I picked him up, and I sat him on the bed and kind of equalized our heights. And I asked the priest to translate and said, at night, do you pray? And the priest spoke to him, and I listened for anything that might communicate, like admonition or direction from the priest, but I didn't hear anything like that. And they spoke, and the priest said, he does, but in the morning. What do you pray for? I asked. Pray for? The priest asked me. What do you ask God to do for you or to give you? Dewey smiled a little at the translated question, and when he answered, he kind of paused as if he were thinking about this for the first time. He says he prays for his parents who are in heaven. He prays for his sister because he doesn't know where she is. He hopes she will be okay. He prays for God to help him be good that day. And sometimes he prays for a toy or something like that. Is that all? I said. That's all he said. He doesn't pray to be adopted, to go home with the family. The priest said something to Dewey, who answered in a kind of bored kid voice, as if this wasn't a particularly interesting subject. He said, of course, he would like to have a family to live with, but he knows that most children his age don't get chosen for family. A few, but not many, and if they do get chosen, often it's a family that needs someone to work. So he says he likes here. This is my family now, he said. this is my family now. I glanced around the room and noticed that most of the kids were smiling. They were thin, but not sickly. A couple of the boys who were goofing around with a ball that somebody from our group had brought. And Dewey kind of seemed to be studying me, and his expression was sort of like, "What do you say, big foreign fella?" And I smiled at him like I had a secret. He made this sort of playful face, and I grabbed him around the waist and planted his belly on my shoulder, and I wrapped my other hand around his calf so he would know that I wasn't going to let him fall. And he giggled as I walked him outside, and I just spun him around and around until he laughed out loud. "This is my family now." I knew that I wasn't getting a complete picture of Dewey's thoughts or experiences. I knew his feelings about his life, his fate, and his place in the world were or were going to be more complicated than that. But at the same time, he shamed me. All that he'd gone through at 6 years old, and he had just declared that the people there at the orphanage were his family. What right did I have to anxiety or self-pity in comparison to him? After all, I had been, as the priest said, chosen for family. The other kids made a circle around us, and all of them wanted to turn a ride like Dewey had gotten, and so I gave them turns, a ride on Foreigner Mountain, spinning and spinning until I was so dizzy I almost fell over. I hoped that Dewey would never wonder if it was somehow his own fault that he'd lost his parents. I hoped that he would never think that he was flawed in some mysterious fundamental way, and that their absence was the evidence of this. I wished I had a toy to give him, or a playground to build him. But instead, I just gave Dewey turn after turn, more than anyone else, and I spun him longer than anyone else. I wanted Dewey, just this one time, in this one little way, to feel chosen. Thank you.
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1: Elaine McGillicuddy believes grief is another word for love.
2: I even joke, I spend more quality time with Francis now than when he was alive. I very often have this thought that the love between us has not disappeared. I don't know where it is or how or what, but it's living.
1: Elaine is remarkably vibrant and fit. She still teaches yoga at age 75. Today, she locks up the yoga studio in downtown Portland, Maine. Now she's off to lunch at a Chinese restaurant. She used to do this with her husband. Elaine steps inside. She's been here so many times, the cook just smiles and starts her usual.
2: When we met in 1968, in September, it was at the height of the protest against the Vietnam War. So there was a feeling in the air.
1: Francis and Elaine saw each other often at meetings in the Catholic community in Waterville, Maine. Elaine was a nun, and Francis was a priest.
2: And here I was struggling with this attraction, and because we were both assigned to the same town, the same time, that, you know, we were thrown together.
1: Elaine snuck downstairs in the convent to call Francis at the rectory. They got closer and closer, talking on the phone. And her priorities changed.
2: All the, from different sides, a lot of things converged on me, and I realized, so I just knew I needed to leave. The day, around the time when I left the convent, I went to the rectory and rang the doorbell, and for me, it was a very strong sense of being in front of a man that I was falling in love with.
1: She moved into an attic apartment 30 minutes away. And for 2 years, Francis visited her on weekends.
2: We had to wait for the word to come from Rome. So that delayed the wedding, you see. So we had an underground relationship because we had to wait for a piece of paper.
1: Francis didn't get permission to be a married priest, so he left the clergy.
2: We had this sense that our love was a sign of God's love.
1: They had a small wedding in 1972 and settled in Portland, Maine. The couple remained active in the Catholic Church and taught yoga at the county jail. Their dedication to peace and social justice work was a foundation of their relationship. Elaine walks under a trellis covered in grapevines toward her chicken coop. She and Francis transformed their suburban lot into a permaculture ecosystem with a pond, gardens, and a solar-powered waterfall. Elaine says her home is like an Eden. It's also a living memorial to Francis. Francis was diagnosed with spinal cancer in late 2009. After 37 years of marriage, Elaine became his caregiver. His pain was nearly unmanageable. His medication made his depression worse. But singing helped. During his final weeks, Elaine and Francis made a home recording.
3: Set me as a seal upon your heart.
2: Since the last sense to go is the sense of hearing, he told me, even if it looks as if I'm not responding, sing to me and I will hear you. And I did. The hospice nurse, she told me that when I was singing, because at times my eyes were closed, that he was mouthing the words. So that felt to me like a vow. He was communicating with his eyes. He was squeezing my hand. I was singing, and then I was also talking to him. And this was real communication. He looked transformed. When you lose a spouse, part of you dies, and then something new happens. Right now, frankly, I'm glad I'm not young to lose my spouse. Struggle is kind of a strong word, but part of me has had to really work at wanting to continue living.
1: Elaine's grieving process is rooted in daily ritual. Every morning, as soon as she wakes up, she sings the two songs she and Francis recorded. She's also rereading the blog she kept during Francis' last months, from start to finish.
2: Our whole culture wants people to get on with it. I mean, there's a certain truth in that. You don't want to face the pain so much. You need little breaks. But if you run away from it, you're robbing yourself. You lose the opportunity to cultivate a very close relationship without keeping the part of the grief that's debilitating.
1: Elaine sits on the floor in her living room. She sits here twice a day in the spot where Francis passed away.
2: My sitting practice, that's my lifeline. I don't care to fit what I do in any method. And I don't even care if it's prayer. I don't care what it is. Jesus and Francis are all mixed in together. But since Francis died, I think of it most as entering into his presence. There are times when I sense that I'm in a deeper communion with Francis than was possible when he was living.
1: Elaine also makes time to read and journal and to write poems.
2: Reading helps me because it gives me a sense that what I'm experiencing is not totally off the wall.
1: Now Elaine wants to write her own book and share their story.
2: And I have to work at keeping enough space for solitude, which I need to write. You know, after I get my book written, then I can, I envision myself being less active. Right now, what I can see is that, you know, this sort of monastic life. I don't know if it's in reaction to have been in the convent. I feel safer, and it's a richer community out in the world than in the religious life. But I don't regret those 15 and a half years at all. I wouldn't have met Francis.
1: One night, Elaine was struggling. She longed for Francis. She worked through the pain, then wrote in her journal.
2: I can't believe I'm writing this. I don't want him to come back. That was a hard-earned journey that we both made. Why would I want to go back to an earlier stage in this trajectory of love? I mean, he went perfectly. I mean, everything. He was ready. It was just wonderful.
1: Grieving is exhausting and unpredictable. But Elaine holds on to the most important thing, their spiritual progress.
2: So then I went to bed, and the next morning when I sat, of all the times in my sitting, it was like the most quiet. It's as if Francis, I'm convinced it came from him, and I don't care if I'm making this up. It's as if he made me feel his peace. I have never, ever felt that depth of peace.
1: For Salt Radio, I'm Carolyn Barnwell.

0: It doesn't matter how long you've lived in a place. At some point, you're going to get turned around. You're going to think you're going one way and you're actually going another. This happened to me just the other day. After decades in New York City, I got out of the subway. I walked an entire block across town before I realized I was going the wrong way. Granted, it wasn't a block that I knew well, but I was pretty sure I knew where I was going. I mean, I didn't take out my phone to check. Once I reoriented, sure, I was able to turn around and get to my destination eventually. If I have any sense of direction, and I have a little, I think, where did it go? Welcome to the Quanta Podcast, where we explore the frontiers of fundamental science and math. I'm Samir Patel, editor-in-chief of Quanta Magazine. There are still a ton of mysteries about the human brain, but neuroscientists are always making progress in understanding them. So what is possibly firing or not firing when you're commuting to work on a familiar path, when you're taking a road trip, when you're navigating a new city for the first time? This was all the subject of a recent story on Quanta by our biology staff writer Yasmin Saplakolu called How Animals Build a Sense of Direction. And she's here with us to talk about it. Welcome back to the show, Yasmin.
1: Thanks for having me.
0: So Yasmin, what's the big idea?
1: The big idea is that animals have a sense of direction and know how to navigate their environments. But this has mostly been studied in lab environments. So how do they do it out in the wild where they're actually living?
0: Which applies to us, right? We're all animals. So how's your sense of direction?
1: Oh, my sense of direction is horrible.
0: What do you mean?
1: I always think that it's getting better, and maybe it is getting better. So I'll tell you a little story that exemplifies this. Last year it was, my mom was visiting the city and we went to the Met together. And I was, the Met is
0: a confusing place, spatially.
1: Extremely confusing. Yeah. There's so many rooms and you don't really know how to get out. The exits are all over the place. And I was like, Mom, I've been living in the city for a long time now. And I think my sense of direction is actually getting better. And hers is actually really bad too. So we kind of are both in this boat. But I was like, let me show you how to get out of here. So then we started from, I can't even remember what wing it was. And I was like, I know exactly where to go to leave this place. And then we walked for, I kid you not, like 7 minutes, and then ended up in the same spot that we started.
0: Which is a common experience, even for people who are accustomed to navigating the Met. It's a really big museum.
1: It is wild. Yeah.
0: Okay. So you don't have a great sense of direction, but maybe you can help us define what that actually means. So when we talk about sense of direction in this context, what do we mean? What does sense of direction mean to you?
1: Right. Sense of direction is a part of navigation. We both need to know where we're at in our environment, but we also need to know which direction we're going. So if I'm walking uptown, I need to be able to maybe differentiate that I'm going toward the Empire State Building from that I'm going down toward the World Trade Center. So a sense of direction is one component about how we and other animals navigate the world.
0: You know, we mentioned animals, and often it comes up in the context of like migration. So whales and turtles and birds, but

0: this idea of cells. And there is a little bit, I guess, of a history of neuroscience, people and animals, of determining how sense of direction operates in our brain. So can you take us back a little bit to sort of the beginning of when we start to understand the neurological basis of direction, of navigation?
1: Yes. So neuroscientists have been interested in navigation for decades now, and studies have led to some big discoveries. So in the early 1970s, one of the most famous ones, John O'Keefe, a neuroscientist at the University College London, he discovered place cells. And that's something that we hear a lot in the neuroscience field. They are the cells that fire based on specific locations. So if a rodent goes to a part of its little maze, there are certain cells that will fire. And then if the rodent goes to another part of its cage, a different set of cells will fire.
0: Right. So there's a group of cells in my brain right now that is firing for the podcast studio, same as yours, that are going off right now. And when we go back out into the office, different ones are going to fire that are associated with specific places.
1: Right. And then a few decades after that, there was another famous discovery. May Britt Moser and Edvard Moser of the Norwegian University of Science and Technology, they found something called grid cells, which is a little bit more complex. And they are cells that kind of create a coordinate system for the brain. They fire in hexagonal grids. So if the rodent will hit one of the points of the hexagon, neurons in all six points will fire. So then it creates this more complex coordinate system. And the discovery of place cells and grid cells together actually led to a Nobel Prize for the scientists who worked on them.
0: Right. So we have a sense of specific locations. We have a sense of a grid, like a grid overlaid on a map, right? We can imagine that there is a sense of how different places are connected to each other. But there's an element missing, right, from how we get from that to navigation, which is...
1: knowing where you are in space isn't enough to get you somewhere.
0: Okay.
1: You also need to know what direction you're going.
0: Right.
1: And facing.
0: And you mentioned this concept earlier, the head direction cell. But let's explain what that is.
1: So these cells, they don't really care where the animal is in space, but these cells fire based on the direction that the animal's head is facing. It's sort of like a compass, if you think about it, but it's not magnetic. It's a compass in the sense of like certain cells will fire based on which direction the animal is facing. So if it happens to be facing northeast, there's a certain set of cells that will fire. But if the animal turns in the opposite direction, then another set of cells will fire. They call it the ring attractor network, and it's filled with head direction cells. When you see it in papers and whatever, they usually represent it as a ring, but it's not actually a ring. It's just a network of cells. Actually, weirdly enough, though, in fruit flies, they found that it was in this ring shape.
0: The literal ring of cells.
1: A literal ring of cells. Okay.
0: But when I got out of the subway the other day and I was going in the wrong direction, I thought I was traveling east. I was traveling west. I don't have an absolute sense of direction, right? So you said it'll fire when we face northeast, for example, but we don't always know which direction northeast is. So it's not like a magnetic compass in that sense. Can you explain a little bit about how that ring attractor connects with the compass points as we know them?
1: Yes. So it's not that we know where northeast is. I have no idea sitting in this room where northeast is.
0: Yeah.
1: But you're right. These cells do have to anchor on something in our environment to be able to give us a sense of direction. So that's where this study comes in. And all of the research on head direction cells so far has looked into various hypotheses for what these cells might be anchoring to. And scientists think that it's landmarks. And this has been shown in the lab, and in the new study, this is now shown on an island.
0: Okay. So when we say landmarks, that means that when I saw the street sign and realized I was going in the wrong direction, then my ring attractor network was able to reorient so that I knew which direction was which, roughly speaking.
1: Exactly. And just as a disclaimer here, the head direction cells hasn't been discovered in humans. We think they exist in humans, but it's not been fully proven yet.
0: But we know they exist in some of our lab animals, mice and fruit flies.
1: Exactly. We know they exist in rodents and fruit flies and bats and some others.
0: So

0: we don't know if humans have head direction cells. We suspect that they do. It would make a lot of sense for us to have that because we're able to navigate our environments and we have place cells and we have grid cells. How do we know about the head direction cells in lab animals, for example? Like, when were these discovered?
1: Head direction cells were discovered in the 80s by Jim Rank, a neuroscientist at the State University of New York Downstate in Brooklyn. It was actually an accidental discovery. He wasn't looking for anything like that. He was looking at place cells and what happens when information from place cells leaves the hippocampus, which is the area that they're typically found. And that's when he discovered these cells that were not firing based on where the animal was in its environment, but they were firing based on where the animal was facing. So then after that, neuroscientists have done a lot of work trying to characterize these cells and figure out what they were anchoring to and how they were working really as a compass. But the problem is that a lot of these studies have only been done in confined lab environments. Mm-hmm, so they're small. There's not much going on in them. If you think about a regular environment, there's so much going on around us all the time. There's landmarks, but like when we're navigating the streets, you know, you have to avoid so many things and you have to be able to walk in certain directions without bumping into people and without falling into a puddle and be able to turn at the correct points and look out for a cyclist. It's just a lot. In the lab, you don't really have that kind of complex environment to be able to study how these cells work out in the wild.
0: So I know that from your story that this new work is really about making that bridge from, like, how do we see how head direction cells actually work in the world? So who did this work and what were kind of the steps they took to extend our understanding of head direction cells from the lab to the world at large?
1: This work was led by Nachum Ulanovsky, who is a neuroscientist at the Weizmann Institute of Science in Israel. And he's been working on this for a while now. And he has done a bunch of lab studies on this. This has been his dream to be able to move out to more complex environments. And his first step to doing that was a few years ago, him and his team built this like tunnel system at the Weizmann Institute where they had bats navigate kind of a bigger environment than what you would find in the lab. But then even that to him didn't feel like enough. He was hoping for an outside environment where he could study navigational cells. So he had this idea of finding an island to be able to do that.
0: Yes, like a natural laboratory. Islands are often used in that capacity.
1: Islands are confined to a point, so it's not a crazy place where they wouldn't be able to find the bats again. And the island that they found called Latham Island is uninhabited. It's pretty barren. There's not too many variables, but still it's a natural environment and a place where they were able to test this out in the wild for the first time.
0: So we have bats. Presumably there's some mechanism that records data from their brains. And then that data can then be mapped onto where the bats flew around on the island. Does that sound right?
1: Yes. So they implanted microwires into the brains of Egyptian fruit bats to record neural activity. And the wires were connected to a data logger, which stored the data. And basically, they brought the bats to this island and had them fly while they were recording neural data and also recording their locations. At the end of every night, they would recapture the bats to download the data to figure out the activity of what the head direction cells were doing. I should also say that this was a new environment for the bats. This was also interesting from that angle in that the bats were learning to navigate a brand new environment.
0: Right, right. So we could see how the head direction cells could orient to a new space.
1: Exactly.
0: Right, okay.
1: So on the first couple of nights, as the bats were exploring, their head direction cells fired crudely, but they did start to fire for like very specific directions, but they were still kind of like off a little bit. I hesitate to use south and north and west and east because it's not magnetic, but just imagining a set of cells firing north. They would maybe fire north a little bit, but then like slightly fire a little bit to the left side of north, to the right side of north.
0: Yeah, it's almost less that it's firing to north, but that it's firing toward a certain part of the island, right?
1: Exactly.
0: That happens to be in the north, but it's in that direction.
1: Yeah. And then they found, you know, after a couple of days, the cells really anchored onto these specific directions. And this was cool to see because in the lab studies, there were two contrasting hypotheses for these cells. One of them was called the global compass hypothesis, and the other was called the mosaic hypothesis. And the idea, or what scientists are trying to figure out, is that whether these head direction cells, no matter where the bat is on the island, whether the same subset will fire for the same direction. And if it does, then that would be the global compass hypothesis. And if it doesn't, that might be the mosaic. The mosaic would be like if I am facing you right now and a certain subset of my head direction cells are firing, but then I leave this room and I face you again in that same direction, but outside, mm-hmm. but then another subset of head direction cells might fire for
0: that. Right. The idea being that once our brain internally maps our environment, a space, is it always firing the same group of cells for what corresponds to one of the cardinal directions, to northeast or whatever it is? Or are the cells reorienting when we move between environments and they're not necessarily firing for the same direction every time?
1: Right, exactly.
0: Okay, so what did they find on the island with the bats?
1: On the island with the bats, they found that the cells were really faithful to their directions. So they found evidence for this global hypothesis. And you know, it was pretty strong because the bats couldn't see every part of the island from where they were flying. So it wasn't like they could have a single orientation and then the internal map would know exactly where they were. It was like the bat was in different environments, as if I had walked out of this room and couldn't see you anymore. And the cells continued to fire in the same directions as they were, no matter where the bat was on the island. It was also really clear when they were studying these bats that the cells weren't anchoring to celestial cues. That's something that they looked at because the cells weren't changing their directions based on where the stars were in the sky or where the moon was.
0: So the landmarks were down
1: on the island, not
0: in the sky.
1: So like landmarks you could think of like the coastline or like the tents that the researchers had set up. That's what they think the bats were anchoring to because it wasn't celestial cues and it wasn't magnetism.
0: Right. And they really found that the landmarks formed a continuous map of the island that was then mapped directly to that ring attractor network so that the bats had a continuous sense of which direction they were traveling in.
1: Right. Exactly. But this was still a confined space. It was still an island. So It's unclear whether this would hold true if it was a larger area or, say, if the bats were then taken somewhere else in the world.
0: As you said before, we don't know that humans have head direction cells. We don't know that we have ring attractor networks like these lab animals do. But there's a really good reason to think that our brains operate in a really similar fashion. And we do definitely have a quote unquote sense of direction, like
1: exactly.
0: a lot of other creatures do. So what this is saying to us is that as we go into, say, a new environment, we walk into an office or we walk out of the subway in New York City in an unfamiliar place. What we're doing is we're writing neurons for the place that we're in. Right? These place neurons that fire when we're in a specific location. Our brain is setting up a grid that covers that space so that we understand spatially how things within it are connected. And then, and this is where this comes in, right? We're finding landmarks that our brain is then able to connect with our sense of direction so that this particular group will fire when we're facing in a direction that our brain corresponds with, whatever, north, northeast. We're scanning this environment, we're establishing these landmarks and building this mental map of our space that's sophisticated enough so that when I walk a block away and the landmarks aren't there anymore, I still have a sense of which way is north.
1: Exactly. And there's still a lot of open questions on this. The biggest one being that we still need to prove this exists in humans, or something similar to it exists in humans.
0: Yeah, and then where all that like inbuilt flexibility and anticipation comes from.
1: Right. There's also individual differences. We were talking about at the beginning of this, how is your sense of direction? Like there's some people who are so good at finding their way and then others who are just not. So like where does that variability come from?
0: Absolutely. And I have to believe that it's different for us now than it was for people who, for whom the direction you're walking is like life or death, right?
1: Totally.
0: So throughout human history, you're more in touch with where the sun is at any given time or the stars at night. So I think that there's obviously our own sense of direction and the way that we navigate the world is changing. I think it's changing now that we have phones in our pockets that have these maps in them. I know that I've pulled out my phone and not been facing the direction my phone is telling me that I am and convinced the phone is wrong. Turns out I'm wrong. Sometimes the phone's wrong. It's very strange.
1: Oh, yeah. Especially in a big city like New York. I always see people, including me, who hold the Google Maps and try to kind of move around, first turning left and then turning right and trying to reorient themselves,
0: yeah.
1: Really. And this is even if you're not using Google Maps, it's just telling that if you get out of a subway station that you don't know, then you're pretty much lost until you can learn those landmarks around you. So then you can anchor the system to it. And
0: right.
1: Then the next time you do it, it becomes a lot more familiar and you have the correct directions that you should be walking in.
0: Yeah, it's getting our internal map to kind of snap into focus with the landmarks that we see around us, which is really cool. I love these stories that give some insight into the way that our brains are working all the time in ways that we don't necessarily notice. Well, thanks for explaining this to us, Yasmin, and thanks for coming on the show.
1: Thanks for having me.
0: Yasmin, before we let you go, we always like to get a recommendation from our guests. What's exciting your imagination this week?
1: Sure. I recently read a piece in The New Yorker by Margaret Talbot that discussed a new book called Island at the Edge of the World, The Forgotten History of Easter Island. And it's by Mike Pitts. And it's sort of a retelling of the history of Rapa Nui, which is the Polynesian name for the island. And it kind of knocks down these mythical and incorrect tellings that have pervaded the history of that island and the people that live there. And this is a new telling. And the book review in The New Yorker did a really good job explaining what the story was. So I'm very excited to go back and actually read the book.
0: Easter Island was always held up as this classic case of ecocide, where the natives had deforested their island to build their giant statues. But as always, that story is much more complicated. So we will check that out. Thanks.
1: Sure.
0: Also on Quanta this week, you can read the next in our new series of essays, this one by science writer Phil Ball, about the meaning of quantum mechanics, and another story about the special conditions that can make electrons flow like water. We're going to leave you today with a sound that was likely familiar to the scientists who were on Latham Island, the vocalizations of Egyptian fruit bats. These were recorded as part of a 2016 study from Tel Aviv University.

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We'd love to hear from you. 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I'm Quanta's editor-in-chief, Samir Patel. 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

0: This is The Making of a Moral Leader, the story of Chaplain Colonel Shahbaz, the first Muslim full colonel chaplain in the United States Army. Episode 2.
1: It wasn't that I loved the military. It was like, this is the only thing that I could do, right? I didn't have a trade. I didn't have a skill. At that time, I didn't have an education. So when I'm coming up through the ranks after I straightened myself out to, right, you know, make E5, make a sergeant, I'm thinking to myself, hey, all that stuff they doing over there, I'm out. I ain't going to no parties. I ain't fussing with no supervisors. This is my last chance.
0: The military is a machine. And for a black Muslim chaplain, that machine has sharp edges. What crucible did they put you through? I know the Army ain't giving away commissions.
1: Sergeant First Class Ritter. He's the guy who actually helped me through the paperwork. I had a bonus for field artillery. I got to wait 3 or 4 years before, you know, I get commissioned. He said, no, it's not true. He said, if you're moving from enlisted to a commissioned officer, they'll let you out of the contract. I said, what? So he helped me with the 40-187, sent me to some guy who was working down in the AG, Adjutant General Officers. This guy also was like a sergeant first class. He's walking me through the paperwork. And so I'm saying to myself, my unit don't really like me, so I'm probably not going to get any recommendations. So I don't know if it's still the process, but it got denied at the battalion. It got denied at the brigade, but it had to go through HRC, right? It doesn't matter if it get denied at the battalion or the brigade. They got to send it up to the top. And at the time, they had just gotten their first Muslim chaplain on active duty. His name was Abdul Rashid Muhammad. And so because he got to be on active duty, they were looking for other Muslim chaplains.
0: All right. So you got it in your mind. This is what you want to do. What's next? OCS? You got to get your credentials.
1: Yeah, I got to get commissioned. So we sent in a SF-86 to do a background check. I'm worried about that because I had Article 15. I've been to jail and all that kind of stuff. But what I found out in that process, if you hadn't had a field grade Article 15, which is the next level Article 15, you still can go to OCS. So I got commissioned as a second lieutenant. And then once you get commissioned as a second lieutenant, you got to go to seminary, right? There's no seminary in the United States at this time for Muslims. Right? So, you know, the first Islamic seminary was in Virginia, Leesburg, Virginia. I got commissions as a second lieutenant. And, you know, for chaplains, you got to leave active duty to go get this 3-year degree. And then you come back to active duty. So I went to Virginia, worked nights at Walmart, and was going to school during the day. Still had a wife and 2 kids. We had to go to chaplain officer basic school. Within those 3 years, went to chaplain officer basic school, and then came back to active duty as a captain.
0: Education wasn't just an advancement. It was protection.
1: Well, most chaplains are coming from off the street. So they're teaching you how to wear the uniform. They're teaching you how to march. They're teaching you how to get up for formation, teaching you how to go on roll march, PT test. It's a basic training for chaplains. They try to teach you how to be a soldier. So I was enlisted. So it was a gentleman's course for me.
0: Yeah.
1: Right? Yeah. So it takes basically 25 years to become a colonel, right? Mm-hmm. 25 years. You still got to go to war college to be eligible for those stars, right? That's almost like winning the lottery. And for the Muslim chaplain, one commander told me, for me to get to war college, which I went, he said it was like winning the lottery 3 times in the same day because it never happened. So you got to go to war college. You got to pass war college. When you get out of war college, you got to work for general officers, right? So I worked for 1-star, 2-star, 3-star, 4-star. And in those jobs, you got to do well to keep going up.
2: What fields do you have graduate degrees in?
1: Higher education administration, because I want to be a college president when I get out. And then I have a doctorate degree in Christianity because all of my soldiers are Christians, right? So I wanted to be educated in what they particularly believe, even though I grew up Christian. I wanted to be, you know, really confident in what I was saying. And so I have a master's degree in higher education administration. I have a master's degree in ethics and philosophy. I have a master's degree in Islamic studies. And then I have a master's degree in social work and community activism.
2: That's fire right there.
1: Thank you.
2: That's fire right there. Oh, we're talking with you in a foxhole. We just go on, going all out into the universe. But again,
1: right.
2: That builds your understanding of so much of human nature and spirituality.
1: Right.
2: But you academics, yeah, you, I'm so passionate about that myself. Still thinking about going to school again.
1: Yeah.
2: And, 'cause there's things I don't feel that confident about. I want some more education. But I found that was a transition for me as well, because most of my academic peers come from a totally different background. Some of them were very anti-military. But I didn't have no conflicts with them, you know, but the respect from being an adjunct to finally getting a doctorate, how that's different, you
1: right.
2: know.
1: Yeah.
2: Didn't know that world existed. But I had to learn the hard way.
1: Right.
2: And I know earning a doctorate ain't no joke.
1: Ain't no
2: and
1: joke.
2: You got
1: bro.
2: Two of them. But more significantly, you as a force multiplier, you have created others.
1: Yes. 14 to be exact. I lend out the talents that God has given me, and I do it for free.
3: As you get to know one another, whether they're Christian, whether they're Jewish, whether they're pagan, whether they're Sabians, whether they're Zoroastrians, it does not matter. Our obligation is to other human beings. Why is that important? Allah says, who is more wrong than a person who blocks people from the path of God?
2: What is the difference between preaching, lay people, and teaching, theology, etc., in terms of what you allow people to do in terms of, I don't know, services?
1: Yeah, for the Muslims, it's the same as for the folks in the church. You know, you preach on Friday as opposed mm-hmm. to Sunday, and then we have throughout the week, we might have a Quranic study class, like Christians would have a Bible study class. So preaching is one thing on Friday. That's when we, you know, get everybody together and you give them a word for the week. The weekly Quranic study is just teaching people really about their faith in general instead of them trying to figure it out on their own.
2: Most of the work is listening.
3: I think it's imperative to have somebody to listen and not judge them, to be able to have somebody to just say, I see where you're coming from. I have some of the same issues. Your faith is not going to stop me from coming to help you. Your gender is not going to stop me. I don't care what you call yourself.
2: You have a good foundation in pretty much all the major world religions as part of what you do. How much time do you spend just counseling people from all faiths or no faiths at all?
1: That's probably about 99.9% of what I do. Just counseling people, helping them through life problems, helping intervene between them and the commander. And then I advise the commanders on, you know, what's going on in the world and the region. Like, I'll be going to Malaysia here soon. And so I'll interact with the Muslim people there, the imams or the mullahs, and serve as a bridge for my commander and my unit.
2: You give things context.
1: Yes.
2: You know, and reasons for why people think the way they do.
1: That's correct.
2: And I remember you, I think I heard you mention something about that you could have grown a beard, but you chose not to.
1: That's right.
2: That's like a doable thing, but like one more rock in the way. when you're trying to get up to the top, because it's not important enough. It's a thing, but is it that?
1: It's minuscule when you're looking at big pictures, right? Because traditions are important, right? And so you sitting at the table with 50 other men, and you're in there in your religious regalia with a long beard and a kufi on. Yeah, how many of those folks are going to trust you? It ain't happening, right? And so I think a lot of times we don't look big picture. We look at our individual needs. I'm in rooms now, you know, that I never dreamed of being in because I'm a soldier. You know, I do what other soldiers do. I look like other soldiers look, you know. I always got a fresh haircut. Always got a starch uniform on. Always got a clean face, right? And so soldiers trust soldiers. Even in my times where I was serving in Iraq and they were fighting Muslims, right? You know, it was time for me to do a memorial service. And I was really worried because they could have most easily replaced me. I'm a Muslim and their friends just got killed by Muslims.
2: Mm-hmm.
1: And it was like, absolutely not. Shabazz is our chaplain. He's doing the memorial service. You see what I'm saying? Because they trusted me. Now, had I been walking around base with my beard and my kufi on and my thobe, you know, looking like I wasn't a part of them, that never would have happened.
0: Misconceptions, bias, suspicions. He faced all of it. And he kept showing up.
1: And I remember going to my first duty station as a captain, reach out to shake the commander's hand. He said, hey, he didn't even shake my hand. He said, we got some problems with your religion and how you guys treat women. Have a nice day. And he didn't talk to me for 9 months. So for me, at that time, as I started to develop my leadership philosophy, I said, man, I got to find a way to crack this code because they're not accepting me. And the only way I knew how to do that was to be an exceptional soldier. Right. So when they having physical tests, I'm out there crushing the physical fitness tests. When they're doing anything, I'm looking like a stellar soldier. And so that attracted soldiers to me. Right. And so if you're not cognizant of what's around you, you're going to always fail. And we had somewhere in between 19 Muslim chaplains over the years. And I tell you, you know, 3/4 of them were bowed out. They didn't know how to adjust. But you know, that's a big culture shift, right? And so, and it's basically almost an appointed position. So they have to have a level of trust and comfort with their own selves, right? It's because it really has nothing to do with me. I've done the job. I've done all the jobs. So I'm, you know, just more qualified. But, you know, you're talking about 250 years of either Protestant or Catholic chaplain. Now you got this guy who happens to be Muslim and he's knocking at the door. Probably a lot of fears for them is like, man, is he going to come in and change something? I can only imagine their particular fears, but that's where I am.
2: So how did you get around the haters doing what you did? Cut you from the group and some many. No, nobody want to play with you no more.
1: Yeah, that's right.
2: Who are your new playmates at this point? I mean, who your boys from the field artillery, are they hanging out with you when you get through OCS? Where are you at with those people?
1: Well, you know, ain't nobody hanging out with your boss. I'm too radioactive. You know, I'm a Muslim chaplain. 9/11 happened and nobody was playing with me. And so what I had to learn to do is play by myself. Right. So, everything really is about connection. So even though I was the Muslim chaplain, I'm still playing basketball with the guys. I'm still lifting weights with the guys, you know, and so. Sometimes you're meeting those guys outside of uniform. And they say, oh, brother, cool. You know, we sit down, we talk, we laugh, we play cards. And then the next day they see me in uniform. They're not really even thinking about the chaplain thing.
2: Right.
1: And then the second tier comes by. They see this crescent moon on my uniform. They say, oh, hell, he the Muslim chaplain? And he cool like that? So some of those inroads of connection helped me to make friends. Then there's another layer. So I'm a member of Omega Psi Phi, right? I did
2: that when I was... You just had to take them all. So you definitely got all the black career. We can just put that away. That's not even break that up.
1: That's right. That gave me an inroad. So you going to fraternity meetings, you know, you going to different events they at. Oh, the Muslim chaplain is frat. Right? So that's knocking down all those barriers. And then just being a Q dog, people are like, oh, he real, right? He authentic. He a Q? Yeah, so, you know, a lot, all those things helped me, which is amazing, man. Like, honestly, when you're talking about being a chaplain, being a Muslim chaplain, how you gonna connect with people, all those things that happened to me, all those things I did in college, like pledging Q, all those things have served me.
2: So, the cultural shift from enlisted to officer, what's happening there?
1: Man, I tell you, I've been masterful in navigating that space. And not all on intention, but it became intentional once I understood the chaplain is not like a regular officer. I can go into spaces regular officers can't go. I could go hang out down at the DFAC with all the Omegas, with all the soldiers, with E1 through E8. And they say, man, the chaplain is doing his job. So I've been able to navigate the officer space by just being a chaplain and still kind of staying connected to the community. Regular officers, they got to be in the office and hang out with other officers because you get the fraternization thing. That's not a thing for the chaplain. That's not a thing for the chaplain. So that's how I've navigated that space and became, as you see on the internet, an internet favorite.
4: Chap it up. Chap it up.
5: There'll be thousands of people who don't believe in you. You shouldn't be one of them. Don't let that go over your head. 0450. I'm not starting. I'm done, son.
1: Woo! Because I'm a chaplain. But I strictly fight for the soldiers. I'm hanging out with soldiers. I'm taking pictures with soldiers. Because soldiers, even though I'm a chaplain, they focus on this bird. I took a picture with Colonel Shabazz. I was talking to Colonel Shabazz. He texted me, Colonel.
2: Mm-hmm.
1: So I've been able to navigate that space because I understood the enlisted side. Ain't no enlisted person just hanging out with colonels.
2: That's right.
1: It ain't happening.
0: He wasn't just an officer. He was a symbol. Race, faith, identity, all of it shaped how he had to move. In episode 3, we explore what Shabazz hopes to leave behind and what his story teaches us about leadership and legacy.
6: And that's it for this mini episode of What's Ray Saying? I'm Tiffany, the one who holds it all together in the background. And our production team for this episode includes Jocelyn Gonzalez of PRX Productions, with music by our very own son, RJ Christian. So how does the source of Black knowledge come to gain this wisdom that he shares? Research, a lot of experience, and some good old-fashioned schooling. So if you like what you hear, tell a friend. Until next time, like, share, download, and keep asking your friends, what's Ray saying?
7: Years ago today in the Washington Herald, this article has been selected from the August 22nd, 1912 edition of the paper. Row of trees across state, from the Bismarck Tribune. Commencing at the South Dakota line, said Dr. J. Wurst, president of the North Dakota Agricultural College, I would plant a row of willow trees clear across the state of North Dakota, from the eastern borderline to the western. 1 mile north, I would plant another row of trees that would extend across the entire state. Another mile north, I would plant another row of trees, and so on to the northern boundary, a row of trees every mile, stretching from the Minnesota line to Montana. I am now planning upon having a bill introduced in the next legislature making it compulsory that landowners plant these trees. The good that would accrue would be incalculable, and the wealth of the state would be increased manyfold. Simply as a windbreak, these trees would do an immense amount of good. We have few, if any, straight east or west winds in North Dakota. Most of the winds are from the north or south, the northwest or southeast. When the wind would sweep along either from South Dakota on the south or across the Canadian prairies on the north and would strike the first row of trees, it would have to hurdle it and expend a great part of its force. Before any wind, no matter what its velocity, would have hurdled 6 or 8 of these rows of trees, it would be reduced to a mere summer breeze. The leaves of the trees would keep throwing off moisture and thus make the air more humid. The greater the humidity of the air, the less evaporation of moisture from the ground, and thus the soil would be in better condition. The leaves would have a cooling effect upon the atmosphere as well, by reason of their dissemination of moisture. This article is from the August 22nd, 1912 edition of the Washington Herald. I'm Michael Scherer. Thanks for listening.

0: Yes, my name is Dave. I live in Oklahoma City, Oklahoma. I've lived a lot of places. I am an artist at heart. I'm a scientist, geologist by profession. I appreciate your station and what it does. To me, it's about pure art and making this world not such a rigid place and opening it up to various realities. Thank you.
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2: Due process. What is it? Who gets it? I'm Robert Reich, and this is a short take from Inequality Media and KALW. There's been some misinformation about this fundamental right that's guaranteed by the U.S. Constitution.
3: Your Secretary of State says everyone who's here, citizens and non-citizens, deserve due process. Do you agree, Mr. President?
4: I don't know. I'm not a lawyer.
2: Well, I am a lawyer, and I've argued before the Supreme Court. The Fifth Amendment to the Constitution explicitly says no person shall be deprived of life, liberty, or property without due process of law. If you're an immigrant who has been detained by ICE, you are entitled to a notice of the charges against you. The government must also provide you with a charging document, often called a notice to appear, outlining the reasons for potential deportation. You have the right to present evidence before an immigration judge to show why you should not be deported. You might be seeking asylum, for example, or have a student visa or green card, and you have the right to appeal the decision to a higher court. You cannot simply be ripped off the streets and deported without a chance to defend yourself. That would be a clear violation of due process. Our country was founded on the idea that government cannot arbitrarily take away your rights and that everyone has a right to defend themselves. And that really means everyone. The word person in the Fifth Amendment makes no distinction between citizens and non-citizens. And the Supreme Court has reaffirmed this multiple times. Conservative and liberal justices have agreed. Due process is a fundamental constitutional protection to ensure that all of us can maintain our life, liberty, and our property, regardless of who we are or where we come from.
5: Henry David Thoreau said, "Men lead lives of quiet desperation," which is not really a remarkable quote, unless you stop to consider that he said it without ever having seen the Jerry Springer Show. I'm Robert Skoglund in Tents Harbor, Maine.

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0: This is Ray, the source of all black knowledge. I know we've been away from the podcast for a while, but this is another rumination I had here back home in Richmond talking with my big sister Janice, and I had some thoughts about a few things. And one of those things that I had been thinking about was healthcare, in the sense of what happens when you're older, if you're disabled, what happened historically in the black community, how people were treated. And you had all the problems you can think about that's difficult right now. Changing your clothes, your personal healthcare, all those things like that, they're real issues today. So they had to be difficult things to take care of in the past. I mean, what were you going to do with your elderly grandmother, your disabled child, your parents? You know, they can't take care of themselves. And the pressure it put on people, if you're blue-collar people, you got to go to work, you got a job, you don't have the money to put them in a home, the state's not going to pay for it, they may not have had any money or insurance or anything like that. You were put in a position, what are you going to do with them? And I can remember growing up seeing, or not actually seeing, but hearing about that person living in the back room. So, Janice, you've seen that before yourself?
1: Oh, plenty of times. Go over to friends' houses. There was someone always in a back room. And you would never know they were there, except for most of the time the bathroom was by the back room. And you could see this closed door, or you may see somebody going in the room and coming back out. And if you knew the person kind of well, you would ask them, is somebody back there? Who's back there? And they would say their uncle, their aunt, or their grandmother, or something like that. But you actually very, very seldom you would ever see them.
0: I remember that these folks that lived downstairs from us, I know the kids always talked about their grandma, but I never saw her. Only recognition I even got that they were even there was when she died, because the kids were so upset and so distraught and crying so badly. And it's like, I never even seen this person. Never even thought about it. But just kind of imagine the difficulty, the emotional pain on you. You love them, but that's a lot of damn work taking care of somebody who can't be trusted at all to be at home. You had some other examples? You actually had seen some this numerous times.
1: Yes, it was a commonplace thing when I was growing up. You don't hear or see it no more, but it was very common. Every now and then, they would have this old person sitting in a chair, and that person would sit there in that chair all day long. I don't know if they even fed the person. Every time you go in or out, that person was sitting in that same chair. And then you go to the bathroom, and the person who was in that back room that you never saw, sometimes the older would be coming out of that room. And you know how kids are. We started a rumor. Oh, you wonder if they dead back there. Did they kill them? Why don't they do something, you know?
0: Yeah.
1: And people didn't have money to hire somebody to watch an elderly person all day. So what do?
0: And they didn't have the kind of the products or things that they could use to take care of them, no more than you might have for a baby. And I'm just thinking about the mental pressure. They might do stuff. They got needs, difficult to deal with if they got dementia, and they were poor.
1: And today they have adult diapers. What did you do with an elderly person who went to the bathroom on themselves? You had to use cloth diapers. And what happens? They wind up with a rash, just like a baby would. And they're not going to take care of that adult's butt like they would a baby's butt. So they wind up with bed sores, infections. And it's not that they're trying to be mean. What can they do? Yeah. Is there any easy solution to that back then?
0: I had heard about this thing called nursing homes. I heard about it, and I think I knew some people that might have said something like, my grandma is in a nursing home. But what did that even look like? Some of them was like in our neighborhood, so I can't hardly imagine what that was. Had you ever been in one?
1: To the door, to the front door, and right inside. They wouldn't allow children into those places back then. Well, all you had to do was open the door, hear the urine smell, smack you right in the face. You see people in the hallway. You see people wandering up and down the hall with those open back gowns on. And you'd be wondering, what in the world's going on?
0: I can remember being scared. I think I would have said we would have called it something like the old folks home.
1: Yeah.
0: And not nursing home, and not realizing that there was a difference, or if there just was a difference at all. But the few times I saw something like that on TV, the examples of that would be somebody would be sitting in a wheelchair, I guess a white girl in a nursing uniform. All nice and made up,
1: clean.
0: Wheels you in, and have a little blankie, you know, on your crochet blankie on your lap, and like your folks will show up and go, "How's mother?" "Oh well, Mrs. Jones is, she's been a little difficult today," you know, and it looks really cute and sweet. What would your description of that be?
1: Well, if you go by what was on TV, that's exactly how it was. Nice and clean. Nurses they were so wonderful and nice to the patients.
0: We was like our own hospice before I even knew that what that big word even meant.
1: Well, the thing is, I didn't realize when they said people was in old folks' home or the nursing home or something like that, it didn't dawn on me that these were elderly people who couldn't help themselves, didn't have any other place to go, or their family just absolutely couldn't take care of. I always thought either the family was being mean to them or the person was mentally ill.
0: That's exactly what I thought. I thought they was crazy, but not crazy in like the dementia sense, because I don't know what dementia is back then. I thought like they were always crazy, and there's some behaviors now that I can remember that I couldn't make sense of, you know, involved, you know, some sanitary things that just kind of, as almost like don't even want to describe it. And because I'm thinking about if I was to talk about this as a podcast episode, how that'd be taken, you know, because some people don't want to hear about, well, a few people I know, they can't hear about these kind of real topics. It's just, for them, it's just too awful, too nasty, too whatever. But what is it to the people who are actually dealing with that? You want to talk about loving somebody?
1: Well, if you have to take care of an elderly person, you love them. Because that is not an easy job. Not at all. Do you remember Mama talking about her grandfather?
0: What was the story about that?
1: I asked her about him, and she said, all she can remember is that one day he came to live with them and went in the back room and never came out. So she, the whole time he was there, she never seen him again until he passed away.
0: Could have been anything wrong with him. What could you have done?
1: From what I sent for his medical records. I don't know if I've told you that.
0: Yeah, go ahead.
1: And he had a stroke. And that was all that was wrong with him. He had a stroke.
0: And they put him in the same mental hospital, what's the word for that? Asylum?
1: Yeah.
0: Is that too big? Yeah.
1: I think back then they used to call it the insane asylum, just because he had a stroke.
0: Maybe it's like, and your family can't take care of you.
1: Yeah, and it was odd because they must have taken him to the asylum while the kids were out, because Mama said she never seen him again. So she didn't see them take him out. All she knew that he passed away. So, I mean, that was, and I think people were embarrassed about that too. Maybe that's why they kept him hidden.
0: I think so. Because like it's like people didn't even want to talk about that. Even as a kid, I can remember where it's like, who stayed back there? And they go like, my grandma or whatever, but they don't want to get into it. Yeah, but they wouldn't want to get into it.
1: Yeah, they never explained why they were back there.
0: No. It's just, and if you take it back further in time, it seems almost impossible to believe. Maybe they were, I don't know, and if it went back to slavery, I'm betting you that the plantation owners probably put you out.
1: Where would you go? And if they put you out, what would you do? Just sit on the side of the road and pass away?
0: I mean, yeah, there's no hospital. I have to dig a little deeper on the research of that. It's a curious question because people wouldn't have talked about it.
1: No.
0: They couldn't take care of you. Nobody's going to know. I'm thinking slavery, Jim Crow. Nobody's going to send nobody to take care of you.
1: Mama was born in 1924. Can you imagine how it was back then? And you can imagine what she saw.
0: I mean, because if we saw it, if we witnessed it in the 50s, 60s, and 70s, and I'm, well, we do have a personal experience with this happening to somebody in the 2000s in our family. And maybe we'll talk about that, and
1: that's a subject all on its own.
0: So, yeah, we're a little closer to that. We in the 21st century, and that's still going on. I mean, that's probably an issue of elder abuse, wouldn't it be?
1: That's what it would be to me. You know, I mean, it's not even on the borderline to me. It's right there at it, elderly abuse. And sometimes people get abused not on purpose, too, because the person don't know how to handle a person that's elderly, sort of maybe have dementia, can't communicate, they defecate, urinate all on themselves, and the person gets so frustrated they, you know, may do something to them, but not actually meaning to, but just because they themselves need some help.
0: Well, you know what? You have given me a lot to think about. I think we got, maybe this should be an episode, or at least it's something to think about. I'm ruminating on it. So, thank you, big sister.
1: You're welcome, little brother.
2: 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We are grateful for production assistance from PRX, but the truth is, when I say that Ray builds the podcast with mountain spring water, deep-fried fatback, sunshine, and crackling bread, I'm not lying. What's missing in that list of ingredients is money. 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
3: For the past 3 years, Napule has been some kind of therapy for me, and it keeps me grounded, you know, reminding me why I decided to make the choices that I made.
4: This is your host, Suki Wessling, and this is a mini babble. 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
3: My name is Alexandrine Benjamin. I am an independent Haitian filmmaker based in San Juan, Puerto Rico. I have a master's degree in film production from the University of Greenwich in London. I am currently working as an assistant manager here in Puerto Rico. And sometimes I do freelance work, you know, creating content in Haiti.
4: Alexandrine's short feature is called Not Boule, or Through the Barricades. Like all of her work, Not Boule focuses on the needs and desires of Haitian people.
3: Not Boule tells the story of Jean and Rose, a modest Haitian couple who embark on a perilous journey during pays lock, solely to find a hospital where they can give birth safely. On their small bike, you know, riding through unpaved roads, they had to face like roadblocks. They are threatened with gunfires, and you know, they had to face so many hardships. But even, you know, despite that, they persevere. But when they finally got into the hospital where the suffering should end, it wasn't the case because the staff behavior worsened their situation because they refused to provide them with the necessary care. And, you know, it's a very pregnant story, but it's authentic. It reflects our reality back then and even more so today.
4: The film highlights the difficulty of finding medical care in a country in crisis. The story is set during Pays Lock, a movement that brought many Haitians to the street demanding change.
3: Some people got into the movement, you know, and they destroyed it from the within, you know. And now whenever you say Pays Lock, which is something that people should have been proud of, but the only thing they can refer to is violence, because that's what it is. That's what it became. That particular movement, which is Pays Lock, is something that for the first time in my whole life, I've seen Haitian people align behind a specific thing.
4: The movement failed, the president was assassinated, and the country is now governed by a transitional presidential council. Alexandrine was in Britain getting her master's when she hit on the idea of Pays Lock as the backdrop for a story about maternity care.
3: The desire to create that specific film came out of frustration, to tell you frankly. It was winter of 2020, actually. I had been away for a while studying in London, and it started to be cold, like very cold, and I do not like cold. So I wanted to go back to Haiti, like spending Christmas with my friends and family. But I couldn't because all of the violence going on would prevent me to. And, you know, at the time, several neighborhoods in the capital were blocked by armed bandits. And the road leading to Jacmel, my hometown, was closed through Martissant, which is like, you know, a very big region in Port-au-Prince. So, you know, I started to vent with a friend, you know, he's now my husband, about how such action could impact so many aspects of people's life in Haiti, especially pregnant women. And that's when he told me that he had written a short treatment for a story similar to this and asked if I wanted to develop it.
4: Alexandrine

0: decided that the film, which could only be shot in Haiti, would serve as her master's thesis.
1: And everybody, like the university members, my families, my friends, they all advised me not to go back, like, you know, and to shoot that specific movie. The university, they wanted to let me use the equipment, but the insurance company said no. No, they won't allow their equipment to go to such a country with some, imagine me, a whole person, and I'm going there.
0: With the help of friends in Haiti, Alexandrine did most of the legwork from afar. But when she arrived to shoot the film,
1: things went sideways. I mean, I wasn't like, it's not like I was surprised, because I know, you know, what the country was like. And people, not all, you know, everybody was happy with what we were doing, because some people, powerful people in Haiti, in Jacmel, when they see you with a camera, they are afraid that you are going to show, you know, what they are doing underneath. One time, a guy came on the set and he pulled out a gun and he said that we had to stop. And I was like, who are you? And then he was like, I'm not interested in what you're saying. I just need you guys to back it, you know, just fake it. I don't want you here. I was like, but who are you? Because we have permission from, you know, the mayor's office, from the police department. And he was like, I am an authority. I am a chief, you know, like, but I'm trying to get someone to get me my authorization. He's like, look, lady, I need you out of here. And in the middle of this, the former president, Jovenel Moïse, was assassinated. So we had to stop production for about 3 days.
0: Alexandrine Benjamin has made a beautiful film, but its beauty was not her primary purpose.
1: I didn't get into creating movies because I wanted to do art. I wanted to help. And I just realized that filmmaking can help with that. And I decided to do filmmaking.
0: As a filmmaker, she has a wide view of what Haitians need to do to heal the country's wounds, from their history of colonization, natural disaster, intractable violence, and interference from outside powers.
1: Our past, I believe, interfere with, you know, our daily lives, and we don't even realize it. You know, some kind of behaviors that we may have, for example, not trusting each other. This is a very big issue in Haiti. We do not trust each other. And you may suddenly know that any good relationship starts with believing, trusting each other. If I don't trust you, I can't have a good collaboration with you. You know, there is nothing good we can do, because we are still waiting for when you're going to do something that will like hurt me, because we've been hurt so much in the past. How do you get that out of the Haitian mind? Because we're not even aware that we're like that. Well, with La Boulet particularly, my main message for Haitian with that film is that we need to think about the impact of our actions before we take them. I know we've been suffering for a long time, but that doesn't mean that we need to hurt each other to get what we need.
0: Filmmaker Alexandrine Benjamin doesn't just hope her film will help heal her country. She has found that it's a touchstone of her own.
1: For the past 3 years, La Boulet has been some kind of therapy for me, you know, allowing me to connect with people every now and then. And it keeps me grounded, you know, reminding me why I decided to make the choices that I made. And that even though it can be hard now, you know, but at some point, I'm gonna get to where I am. I meant to, you know. It's very important for me to keep creating content that can impact people's lives in a positive way. We need to be taking care of each other. No one is gonna do it for us. No other nations, not the United States, not Canada, not France. We are responsible for ourselves, and we need to act like that.

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You can learn more at alexandrineb.com. The song Shishiodoshi is by Stevia Sphere on Bandcamp. The song Sun Soleil is originally by Haitian singer Dina B, and this performance is by Jaina Sayir. 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
3: This is Bird Note. Rosalie Barrow Edge famously said, "The time to protect a species is while it is still common." She was one of the 20th century's most outspoken advocates for birds and the creator of the world's first refuge for raptors. In the U.S., birds of prey were once fair game for farmers and sport hunters who believed that raptors were a threat to livestock. In 1929, Pennsylvania was one of several states that offered a cash reward for every goshawk killed. That drew bounty hunters to the Appalachian Mountains, where migrating eagles, falcons, and hawks died by the thousands. When Rosalie learned of the slaughter, she spearheaded a campaign to lease and later buy a ridgeline hunting ground that locals called Hawk Mountain. In 1934, newly hired game wardens made certain that raptors were no longer hunted for sport, but counted for science. Today, Hawk Mountain Sanctuary attracts hundreds of researchers and volunteers who work to ensure that birds of prey remain a common sight. For Bird Note, I'm Ariana Rimmel. This episode is dedicated to the memory of Nancy Nordhoff, whose legacy of tenacious support for environmental conservation and opportunities for women will last for generations to come.
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6: It's to the best of our knowledge. I'm Ann Strandchamps. Feeling a little cooped up these days? Tired of living life online? Yeah, me too. In fact, you know what? Let's go for a walk. Part of the experience of walking is stopping. To let the senses connect with the sounds, the smells, the colors of the natural world. Adults often have to remind themselves to do this, but it comes pretty naturally to kids. And those early moments of wonder can be formative experiences.
7: When I was maybe 12, I was totally in love with amphibians and the rural area north of Hamburg. Those ponds, which are now long gone, they have been rationalized away, but there were these little ponds in the landscape, and I spent days, maybe even weeks, alone traveling to these ponds and just looking if I'd find some beautiful unknown amphibians. And I remember when I, for the first time, didn't only see frogs and toads, but I found a newt. It was late winter, so it was maybe March or something. It was kind of cold, and I remember lying on my belly, and I couldn't believe the treasure I found. And I was watching this animal hanging in the water. They come up and gasp for air, and then they just slowly sink down. And I was transfixing this animal, this newt. It stared into me and through me and drew me in, and I found myself in this other body and found my ecstasy in this simple, relaxed, generous, just being there. I knew that somehow this was the hinge of the universe at that moment. It was just revolving around this connection between two beings who are one being in the end.
6: Andreas Weber grew up to become a biologist and a philosopher. He lives in Berlin, and when Steve Paulson was there, they went for a walk.
8: Where are we right now?
7: We are in the Grunewald Forest, which is a huge forest inside the city of Berlin, about maybe 15 kilometers. So I go here when I need closer contact to the more than human world. Sorry.
8: No, it's all right.
7: Morgan.
8: That phone call is a reminder that even when we're in the middle of this forest, civilization is close by. And that's what Andreas is here to remind me. There's no clean line between what's human and what's nature. Andreas Weber is a biologist and philosopher with a very unconventional way of describing the natural world. In fact, he's the first scientist I've ever met who talks about love as a basic principle of biology. It's part of what he calls an erotic ecology. And this very sensory, hands-on understanding of the world, his biology of wonder, has won Andreas admirers around the world. And it brought me here today, deep in the Grunewald Forest, with his little poodle Absa trotting along beside us on a mission to find a tiny oak tree.
7: Hören wir uns dann gleich. Gut, ciao. I brought some water because I need to try to bring back to life our little baby oak. Can you see the little stem coming out without any leaves?
8: Uh-huh.
7: It's actually a sad story. My wife gave that to me 2 years ago for my birthday, and we planted it together. If you get an oak for a birthday, you need to plant it in a forest. And for some reason, during our absence in the last months, somebody or something broke it. So doesn't have any leaves anymore and looks a little bit sad. But it's still green under the bark, so I'm giving water to it. It will take some time.
8: Yeah, because, no, that's totally
7: because
8: fine.
7: The soil is so dry that the water doesn't sink in rapidly. So you'll see this.
8: Okay, that's fine.
7: I mean, it's a sort of meditation way.
8: As Andreas sits down in the dirt to water his tree, he tells me something I never would have guessed. His baby oak was almost certainly eaten by wild boars. Wait, there are wild boars in this park here?
7: Yeah. They're wild boars.
8: So we might see one today?
7: Yeah, but it's... They are there, maybe like 150 meters there behind you in the forest, and they even come out of the forest into the streets, and they're in the gardens.
8: Are there any violent interactions between boars and people?
7: No, they're basically peaceful, but sometimes they're impressive. And when I started my relationship with my now wife, often instead of going out and hanging out in bars or whatever, we went to the forest and we put out our picnic blanket and had a glass of wine. And then the white boars came and the dog sat there, very anxious, the little poodle. No, but they're around, and it's a kind of coexistence. And I mean, if we met one, he or she would stare at us from a 20 meters distance and then probably grunt and run off.
8: Well, in some ways, that gives it extra meaning. Nature is not just out there, it's where we live.
7: Yeah, absolutely.

0: when you come out here, you want to commune with the more than human world. And so from a biologist's perspective, what might you be noticing that I don't notice as someone who doesn't have your kind of background?
1: Yeah. I think the first thing is you are already noticing it because it's a question of just being here and sinking in the surroundings. So you feel the wind stirring these birches at the fringe of the forest and the pines a little bit behind, and maybe you saw these two crows playing in the bigger pine a little bit. Can you hear the wind now starting to slightly making the birch leaves rustle?
2: Yeah.
1: It's like meeting a spirit through its body in a way and being greeted in some way or another because it touches you when it floats around my hair and touches my skin. So it's a communion in a way.
0: Does the wind feel alive to you?
1: Absolutely, absolutely. Particularly today, it has a very delicate and interesting character right now. Now it feels alive and as a movement in the atmosphere which comprises us all and which makes all the bodies somehow stir and which is the chamber of exchange between my body and the body of the plant. What I exhale is what they eat, and what they breathe out is what I need to breathe in to exist. So it's truly the shared substance of our bodies. Oh, do you feel the wind coming in right now? And can you see that the sky is a little bit darker behind the trees? And so there's this gust of wind now coming. I can't help to feel that I'm deeply communicating with all these other bodies, which are then in a way parts of a larger body of which my body is again a part.
0: One thing that I find so striking about how you describe all of this is it's so sensory. It's obviously partly what you're looking at, but it's also what it feels like. We haven't even talked about how it smells, but it's kind of this whole body response to the environment that we're in.
1: It is. It is a totally sensual experience. And what you're experiencing is a kind of embodied argument for why I'm calling the whole field of interacting bodies erotic ecology, because it's mediated by your own body, which longs for continuation and for contact with other bodies, which isn't to be confused with sex or something. This is, well, let me see, where's the flower is already gone. This is some St. John's wort, which is very modest, but you always find it here.
0: When you say there's this drive to have contact with other beings, do you mean this in a biological sense, in a metaphorical sense?
1: I mean it in all possible senses, which are all linked together. So clearly there is a biological need to be in contact with other beings, and not only in contact, but in intimate exchange as we breathe in what they breathe out, and we actually eat them and they eat us. So that's a huge metabolism in one huge flesh in a way. So on that level, we can't avoid contact, and we don't want to avoid it because it's so beautiful. Do you hear the wind, which is now even slightly changing direction? Now it's coming from behind your back in a way. And do you also see that the light with these typically northern German clouds is completely dramatically changing when there's a cloud covering the sun, or just sailing by the sun? It's a pretty interesting day today that you came here, so good.
0: But most scientists would say, okay, these are mechanical processes. Wind is sort of molecules interacting a certain way in the air. You're taking this to a whole different level.
1: Yeah, but I mean, they would be right, because there surely are mechanical phenomena. But what you say reminds me of a colleague when I was on a seminar on a German North Sea island some years ago, and part of that seminar was a spectacular evening walk when the sun was setting in the west in this flaming red sky with dark clouds. It was really a beautiful North Sea evening. And I had breakfast with that colleague the next morning, and he told me, that was so beautiful. But you know, as a scientist, just can't be. I don't have any explanation. So it's just nothing. It's just completely neutral. And that's actually bothering me slightly. And I said to him, no, you know, that science goes wrong there. So it's a very dangerous idea to think we are minds, or we have minds, and the remainder of the world is just stuff. It's just exactly bringing us where we are, to burning Amazon and burning Arctic and all this predicament we're in at the moment. But that's the mechanical takeover of the phenomenon of life. It's so important that it's not like you learn in school. Children learn in school, at least in many schools in Germany, they learn that you're a machine fueled by food. Like you have an exhaust and out goes the burned fuel. And it's not true.
0: You're really saying we need a revolution in biology.
1: Yes.
0: I mean, sort of the Darwinian view, or maybe it's a certain interpretation of Darwin, that it's all about competition. That just doesn't cut it anymore.
1: Yeah, I mean, that's the basic performance of all of us, is not to function mechanically and compete, but to create ourselves from something which flows through us all the time. And this creation can only be done in communion with others. That's the kind of magical and enigmatic thing about biology. So you need others which can breathe your breath and give you back something in order to create yourself from this matter which flows through you. So this gives a totally different picture from a picture in which tiny machines are competing for resources. Beautiful, the wind, isn't it? That was also interesting. That was a raven. There it goes. It's beautiful. It's nice. Can you sit there?
2: I'm good here.
1: Just get your clothing a little bit dirty. That's erotic ecology.
0: There's one other word that I do want to make sure we talk about, and that's love.
1: Yeah.
0: Because that figures prominently in your ecology, and again, I don't think this is just a metaphorical idea for you. I mean, how far can we take the idea of love into an ecological understanding?
1: Yeah, I think we need to take it very far into it, and at the same time, we need to carefully understand what love means. I'm going so far to say that ecosystems are love processes. We see a beautiful productivity, and that's a manifestation of a love process to my eyes. And I'd say that if we go here and feel good, then love is happening. And actually, we are kind of required to reciprocate. So we can't just go here. We shouldn't just go here and take and then go back. So that's one of the reasons I took over the obligation to water some of the plants when they're suffering, to give me the feeling that I'm not only taking something beautiful, but I'm also nourishing something beautiful. That, again, is part of this love relationship.
0: One final question. For our listeners who are inspired by what you've been saying and want some kind of takeaway for their day-to-day life, I mean, how can they experience, have these kinds of connections with the natural world?
1: Yeah, we don't need expertise to do this, and we don't need a nature preserve to do this. But on a more concrete level, I'd say go and sit with a plant and just be there. Even if it might feel weird at the beginning, continue doing this, and it will start to feel really good and resourceful after a while. It's a sort of exercise which is called a sit spot. And you can do it everywhere. I mean, even in the middle of a city, you'll find some places where you can be with the wind which rushes through the leaves. To many, this might feel unfamiliar and even disturbing, because you're losing time. Sitting 10 minutes there, it's like losing 10 minutes of your day. But on the other hand, you're gaining time, because then you have 10 minutes in which you can be in what you always already are, namely a relationship of mutuality with the remainder of the world.
3: is Steve Paulson talking with eco-philosopher Andreas Weber, the author of several books including The Biology of Wonder and Matter and Desire, An Erotic Ecology. That's a story from To the Best of Our Knowledge, where curiosity is a passion and a way of life. 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
4: PRX. 25 years ago, artist David Walker moved into an old general store in a rural Ozark town in Arkansas and made it his home. One night, he took his son Toby and his date Lindsay onto the roof so they could watch the chaos of a lightning storm, which, in retrospect, may not have been such a good idea.
5: So we went up the ladder and we were hanging out on the roof, and it was really awesome. You know, you look around and there's blue lightning and there's yellow lightning and there's green lightning, and it's so warm and like it's really warm and humid. And like it was really quiet though, in retrospect, you know.
6: The energy was so intense. I felt like either there was going to be a lightning bolt hit right above the building at that moment or something, and I could feel it. But I put my arms up and I said, this is my world, like this is my box. I remember saying something like, this is my square.
5: You know how guys are, they try to like impress you with all the things they've done and all this stuff. And he was like, but I don't have an ego. And I was like, okay, whatever, we'll see. And so we were on the roof. David stands up at the front of the building and puts his hands out, you know, and he's like, this is my square. And I was like, ew, that's a turnoff, is what I was thinking. I was like, there's the ego I was waiting to see.
6: I felt like I was proclaiming my spot, like, and my power against the power of the nature and this lightning. And for some reason, I had that intuitive feeling that I needed to stake my claim and say, this is mine. Like, this is my box.
7: And it's funny, as I was watching the lightning, it came to my mind about the old Viking god Thor, how when a thunderstorm comes and they hear that rolling type of sound, that's Thor's chariot going across the sky. And when they see a lightning bolt come down, they believe that would come from Thor's hammer battling some of the monsters up in the sky. And that was in my mind, Thor battling monsters. And it's funny, one of the monsters came down and destroyed half Parthenon.
5: So it was really dark up us, and it got really still and really quiet. You know how it's so loud here with all the wildlife? Like, it's so loud here. When I moved to the desert, I was like, it's silent in the desert. Here it's just like bugs, like cicadas and frogs, and it was silent. And like, in retrospect, I should have known, like, oh, that means something.
7: Eventually, it started raining. Not like large rain type of little tricklets of water, but it just practically dumped a huge bucket of water on us. Really hard. So hard, I would have thought it was, in fact, hailstones. But of course, it was just water coming down super hard. And
5: then my friend Matt was like, I think we should go inside now. And Toby was like, okay. And so he ran inside. Toby ran so fast. And we all ran so fast. You know, it was like something in us was telling us to get off the roof.
6: And Matt, if he wouldn't have instigated us getting off the roof at that moment, we would have lost a second or two longer, because I would have stayed up there longer. It's just my nature to be like, whatever, let's just enjoy the rain, you know? Lindsay got in and she was going down the ladder. I got in right behind her and started going down. About halfway down the ladder, I could hear the wind picking up the plastic on my roof. I could hear it rattling through, and I said, I'm gonna lose my roof.
7: He said he's gonna lose his roof.
6: And I got down off the ladder, I opened the door, I turned, I closed the door.
5: And he slammed the door, and David slammed the door behind me. He's like pushing me in and slammed the door. And like when he slammed the door, he slammed it really loud. I was like, why did you slam the door so hard?
6: And the minute the latch hit, everything went. The acceleration at that point was intense. The There was a huge explosion of noise, of crashing noise. The whole building shook, had a very violent shock, and I knew right away that this is a tornado, and there's simply no doubt about it. Then it was like a freight train coming in. It just kept accelerating. And in your mind, you're going, okay, peak, hit the peak, okay, hit the peak and start going down. The way it all looked, it felt like I was in a horror film, or more like the worst type of nightmare you could think of. The lights started to flicker almost immediately, and then the lights went out. And when the lights went out, we were hit by dirt. It was just like, what? We all instinctively turned our heads towards the cupboards. And then suddenly I started to get hit on the back of my head with glass.
7: And I was also saying to myself, this can't be my death yet. This is much too soon, and it's much too dreamlike for me.
6: So I reached over and put my arm around Lindsay, and I said, get down, you know? And I started to try to pull her down, and her legs were locked, and she was just not going to move. And so I really remember pulling, and she wouldn't go down. And she was thinking that it was all a magical thing that I had created.
7: I mean, she thought this was some type of sorcery type of thing, and this was all being created.
5: So, the lights start to flicker, and everyone's getting down, and David's like trying to push me down, you know, and I'm just standing there. I'm like, no, like, this is not happening. Like, this is not another catastrophic thing that's happening in my life. Like, and I've created this reality or something. I was like, this is not my reality. Like, this is not really happening. Like, this needs to go away. You know, I was like convinced that I could make it go away in my mind. And of course I couldn't. It's Mother Nature.
7: But I was just being right here facing, and my face is away from the windows and sort of toward the door, and I actually can't quite explain how I got there. In fact, Papa couldn't figure out either, because he could have sworn he was here at the door and I was somewhere in the middle of the kitchen. And of course, I was very quite positive that I was at the kitchen door.
6: Toby came over and opened the kitchen door. And he opened the kitchen door and we looked out and all we could see was sky. I mean, it was like...
5: Have you ever been in a dream where you open a door and there's jagged flooring and a drop off into a dark abyss? That's what it was, exactly like in a nightmare. You look out and it's just like, oh my gosh, that's there's no floor anymore, there's no ladder, there's no stairs to get down.
7: And what I saw was simply nothing outside the door. It was all black.
6: And when the tornado was happening, Lindsay said that she saw something come out of that area right there, because I was saying there's a spirit, there's something in this area, came out of that area and got behind us, like protectively.
5: There was something like some presence that came between us and the window.
6: It's just, there's something about that corner, you know, that really came alive that night and was trying to warn us or help us or something.

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Hot. I'd like now just to ask you about the distinction that you draw between different kinds of media within the electric technology. You call some, such as television, cool, and some, such as radio, hot. Now, what does this mean? Hot. Radio, hot. Now, what does this mean?

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3: He realized this story is going to be about this weird scene.
4: Edit. 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You're going to want to hear this.
5: Neville Vomerance has been bitten more than 20 times by some of the deadliest snakes on Earth.
6: Mambas, cobras, puff adders, full range of snake species that you could expect in the area where he's based in South Africa.
5: That's environmental journalist Victoria Malloy. She wrote about Neville and the emerging new science around antivenoms in a recent piece for Smithsonian Magazine.
6: In his line of work, he rescues and relocates the snakes. So he'll actually get calls out from people in his area who maybe have found them in their home, in their office, that kind of thing. And so just being in close proximity, he's very much frontline engaging with them.
5: Neville runs an educational reptile park containing the snakes and other creatures he rescues. His first real bite was back in 1971. A black mamba got him right through the cloth of the capture bag.
6: The fangs came out through the bag and got him on the hand, like in the finger.
5: Though painful, that one turned out to be what's called a dry bite.
6: Not enough venom got into his system for him to suffer, you know, the potential fatal effects from it.
5: Yeah.
6: But, of course, not every bite is going to be like that, right?
5: Sure enough, 3 years later, in 1974, Neville was bitten again by a black mamba, and this time the outcome was way more intense.
6: A mamba bite can be fatal in under an hour.
5: So he sped to the nearby hospital for treatment. He was in such severe respiratory distress that he was injected with 22 vials of antivenom.
6: And that's when he discovered he was allergic to antivenom. It was administered to him, and his body almost immediately went into an anaphylactic shock response.
5: He pulled through and recovered. But then, many decades later, in 2019, he was bitten and again had a reaction to the antivenom.
6: After sustaining multiple green mamba bites, doctors made the risky decision to use antivenom again, despite knowing his allergy. And it triggered anaphylaxis almost immediately. His airway closed, his temperature spiked, and he went into cardiac arrest, subsequently spending 18 hours in the ICU.
5: Oh my goodness. From the remedy.
6: From the remedy, yes. In his words, the thing that's supposed to save you becomes the thing that can kill you. People are under the impression that it is a life-saving treatment, and in many cases it is. But it also has inherent risks of its own.
5: Why was the antivenom such an issue for him? Why did he have this anaphylactic reaction?
6: Basically, it's derived from horse serum. And that's the reason for the allergy. It's animal proteins that the body recognizes as foreign. So that generates that allergic response. And the process of immunizing horses to produce the antibodies, that really hasn't changed in over 120 years. That's still the way that it's made.
5: Wow.
6: But as you can imagine, when fighting a toxin like venom, you need the neutralizing antibodies, and those antibodies have to come from somewhere. And so horses have robust immune systems capable of producing large quantities of antibodies. Their size also allows for repeated blood draws, and they generally tolerate the immunization process well. But it's also the reason why severe reactions tend to be prominent.
5: Again, because of those foreign proteins from the horse blood. And how common is this kind of severe reaction?
6: One study of anti-venom use in South Africa found that 47% of patients suffered anaphylaxis. And of those, 29% needed a breathing tube inserted.
5: So this clearly suggests that there's a problem with the current antidote to snake bites.
6: Indeed.
5: From Smithsonian Magazine and PRX Productions, this is There's More to That, the show that considers the dangers of the natural world and bites back. I'm Ari Daniel. In this episode, we slither into the science of snake venom, the global health concern around fatal snake bites, and what's being done to create more effective remedies. Stay tuned. So what did these severe reactions mean, Victoria, for the way that antivenoms can be distributed?
6: So because of those risks, antivenom is generally only administered in larger hospitals that are equipped to be able to intubate and resuscitate people if needed. And if you think about where venomous snakes inhabit, we're talking like vast rural areas in places like sub-Saharan Africa, South and Southeast Asia, Australia, parts of the Americas, particularly communities that live in rural areas that could easily be like 2 to 3 hour drive from the nearest hospital.
5: Boy.
6: And when we're talking about something like a mamba that we know can be fatal in under an hour, that poses a serious issue.
5: Hospital access and severe allergic reactions aren't the only potential pitfalls to caring for people with snake bites.
6: Antivenom mismatches can be an issue as well, because they're not a universal broad spectrum. It's based on being able to match the antivenom that's been targeted to a specific species.
5: Most of the time, that is.
6: And in some cases, diagnostic tools in hospitals are kind of limiting as well, in the sense that they might not be able to identify what species the snake bite is from, in which case, if you're using an antivenom that's targeting one species and the snake bite is from another, then that's going to reduce effectiveness.
5: And I'm sure some of these snake bites, they happen so fast and people aren't experienced in taxonomic differentiation of the snakes to know what they've been bit by.
6: That's right.
5: So what tends to happen to snake bite victims in these areas that may be located too far from a hospital or that have limited supply?
6: People are unfortunately just dying. I read this one report of a woman who I guess was walking home from somewhere and needed to stop and relieve herself. And so she walked into the brush and then got bit and she ended up dying. Oh. Another woman who was getting out of her shower discovered a cobra that was in her bathroom. She got bit and unfortunately, died. That's the sad reality for a lot of people, I'm afraid.
5: How big of an issue are snake bites currently worldwide?
6: According to the World Health Organization, an estimated 5 million people are bitten by snakes worldwide each year.
5: More than 125,000 of those people die.
6: And three times as many survivors are left with permanent disabilities, like disfiguring, loss of limbs, to the point where snake bite envenoming has been classified as a high priority neglected tropical disease by the WHO.
5: But there are scientists out there working hard to develop safer, cheaper, broader spectrum, and more widely available treatments, like Irene Kolick.
7: I remember the description of the job, and it was for snake bite toxins, finding antibodies against them, and that immediately drew me in.
5: That was around 6 years ago when she started working with the Snake Bite Project at Scripps Research in Southern California.
7: There hasn't been a lot of change in that technology, whereas there's been a ton of change in how we discover antibodies, how we engineer them. And so it was a unique opportunity for that.
5: The big thing, she says, is being able to identify the antibody for each toxin in a snake's venom. And that's something we don't actually know with today's horseblood antivenoms.
7: We know that there's antibodies in there that neutralize the snake toxins, but we don't know anything about their sequences. We don't know how to make them. And they're always going to be a different set of antibodies. One horse will make its own version of antibodies against the toxins, and that may change over the horse's lifetime as well.
5: So Irene and her colleagues are making synthetic antibodies in the lab instead.
7: It's a much more consistent product, then you can trim down the number of antibodies that are actually needed in the formulation.
5: It also has the potential to be cheaper. The way antivenoms are made and distributed today isn't exactly cost-effective.
7: Maintaining those large animal farms, they are very, very expensive. Routinely having to bleed the horses, and in the case of venom, the horses need to be what they call hyper-immunized, so routinely injected with venom samples over a long course of time. So the blood is collected, it's separated out into the plasma versus the cells, and the antibodies are essentially there in the plasma, and the amount of product you're getting from that can be very, very small, and they require very high doses. In the United States, sometimes people can end up with $80,000 worth of antivenom, $100,000, depending on how many vials they needed to have administered. Who is paying for that is, again, another question.
5: And it's so expensive because it's this very elaborate, labor-intensive, horse-involving process?
7: Yeah, I mean, maintaining those farms is one thing. It's also a drug that isn't that commonly used, doesn't have a huge market for it. It's not a lucrative thing for a lot of companies to develop further on. The price of those farms is also something that's difficult to drive down further with typical market dynamics. But if we were able to switch over to a synthetic means of producing the antibodies, which is what our lab is working on and other labs around the world as well, that is something that could come down in price as technologies develop to make the cells more efficient in producing those antibodies, to make the media cheaper potentially. There is potential to bring the costs of that down further.
5: Irene's lab is trying to do just that. They're using simple yeast as the medium to search for specific antibodies to combat each snake venom toxin.
7: We're able to screen through billions of different antibody clones in a huge library of these yeast cells that are displaying a different antibody type. And we can expose them then to a certain toxin from a snake or anything we're looking to target, and then continually sort down which ones are actually working, and then have some lead candidates that we can then synthesize, study more rigorously. So the yeast is a really useful system for that.
5: A little more wieldy than a horse.
7: Yeah, the yeast are very pleasant to work with. You can essentially pour the media down the drain. It's just like all the other breweries that are here in San Diego. It's a non-toxic, non-hazardous species. It's the same species used in brewing beer and making bread. So yeah, they smell like beer and bread.
5: What a lovely microscopic collaborator.
7: Yeah.
5: This approach arose, at least in part, from the way that research on AIDS treatment has been conducted.
7: It seems like it's very different than HIV, but there were actually a lot of parallels that the founders of the project saw in looking for antibodies that are what we call broadly neutralizing, so they can hit multiple variants. So, of course, with the HIV virus, it's always coming up with new variants at its pace of evolution. But studying the antibodies that are the most effective by the very, very few people that make them, that neutralize that virus. We saw parallels in that to the case of snake bite, where you also have many, many different variants of the same toxin found in different species of snakes around the world.
5: And they have made some progress. Irene's team has targeted one type of protein in particular called the three-finger toxin. That's one of the worst toxin types because it can cause full paralysis in a bite victim, including closure of the airways.
7: We did develop an antibody that was very broad across that toxin type, found in all sorts of elapids in Australia, Asia, Africa. But of course, we have to do that for multiple of the other toxin types.
5: A quick note on

0: these short fixed fangs, and the vipers have these longer retractable fangs.
1: The holy grail is to ultimately find a truly universal antivenom across both families. But
0: since the toxin profiles are so different between vipers and elapids, it does make sense to have two separate antivenoms for that.
1: So you're saying you would need a universal elapid antivenom and a universal viper antivenom?
0: Yeah, and again, how universal that can be is still a question. It is a problem as well with snake bite that people don't often know what type of snake bit them and what type of antivenom that they're going to need. But it is at least a bit easier to identify whether the snake was an elapid or a viper. They do look different, but also they're going to leave a different type of mark behind at the bite site based on those different type of fangs that they have. Also, from a development standpoint, limiting the number of antibodies that you actually need in that cocktail formulation is an advantage. More simple to manufacture, but also pushing through the clinic to get regulatory approval.
1: Irene's lab is focused for now on the elapids. The proteins in elapid venom, those three-finger toxins, are smaller and more stable, which makes them easier to work with.
0: But another colleague in the lab who started around the same time as me was kind of working more on the viper toxin. She had a lot of experience with enzymes, and particularly large enzymes that come out of those snakes' venoms. And those ones definitely were more challenging. They were a little more finicky, but people have found antibodies against them.
1: In either case, scientists do need actual toxins in order to analyze them and search for antibodies. One way to get those toxins is from a process called snake milking.
0: It's not milk that you're getting out, it's venom. But it's basically a very experienced snake handler restrains the snake. They have their hand on the head of the snake, and the snake has an inclination to bite and inject venom in that situation. And they collect it into a glass or something like that. And then the snake can routinely do that. It recharges its venom and keeps it going.
1: I think I've seen those videos where they essentially stretch a membrane over like a jar.
0: Yeah.
1: And then they put the snake on it and the fangs go in, and then the venom just drips down into the base of the jar.
0: This is the process also of how antivenoms are made these days, is that it requires snake milking and then injecting that into a large animal.
1: But just like Irene's lab is making antibodies synthetically, they can also make synthetic toxins for their testing purposes.
0: Just taking the sequence that somebody's discovered for a particular toxin variant, ordering the DNA to make that, synthesizing it in mammalian cells, and then purifying that. So that gives us a number of advantages in knowing exactly which toxin variant it is, and to plan those out in a way that we can maximize the diversity of the different toxin sequences that we're looking for. Also, we can make something from a really rare snake, a snake that doesn't do as well in captivity.
1: But using fully synthetic toxins in the research does have some downsides.
0: You don't always know if the synthetic version of what you're making is fully replicating the natural native version. So we found it helpful ultimately to work with both, to both work with our synthetic versions of the toxins and the real thing taken from venoms.
1: Irene's lab is one of many around the world working to push the envelope on snake bite treatment, and she says collaboration with other scientists in this field is critical right now. So what are the various approaches that different research groups are taking?
0: There's another type of antibody called a nanobody in some cases, or also single domain antibody. These are rather unique. They come out of camelids. So they come from camels, alpacas, llamas, and these species have basically developed an alternate means of making an antibody.
1: And those camelid antibodies can be engineered or humanized for therapeutic use.
0: So they essentially immunized alpacas and llamas with venom from the 18 medically relevant species of elapids in Africa.

0: And basically, you're able to do some engineering to discover what are those exact nanobodies that came out of the camel or the llama.
1: And then those antibodies can be made synthetically in the lab. That eliminates the need to consistently inject four-legged mammals with venom and drain their blood to retrieve the plasma. This important study, out of a lab in Denmark, focused exclusively on elapids in Africa. But Irene says even that could be an important step forward.
0: Because if we were to remake the antivenom landscape and have, as we call, recombinant or synthetic antivenom made of human or humanized antibodies, it will definitely be a big advantage of having just a couple that can be made to support the snake bite cases in Africa, the snake bite cases in India, Southeast Asia, South America. And even if it's one that targets some of the snakes in North America or Australia, where there's more money for investing into that type of project or getting a clinical trial going, that's a potential advantage as well.
1: We don't tend to think about snake bites in North America very much. There are certainly deadly snake bites. And is that just because the continent just doesn't have that many?
2: Yeah, you know, when you think about some of the world's deadliest snakes.
1: This is journalist Victoria Malloy again.
2: Like cobras, mambas, those are the ones that have that reputation and they get more media attention just for how deadly they are. And those are generally restricted to certain geographies in the world, right? In the Americas, we have things like rattlesnakes and things like that. But in South Africa, there's many, many, many species that are deadly and are a part of daily existence there.
1: As she was interviewing people in South Africa, Victoria learned about another method to combat snake bites that's being explored in the field by a somewhat small cohort. It relies on a concept called biomimicry.
2: Biomimicry is essentially turning to nature to harness its capabilities. So in my story, I spoke to Donald Schultz, who is a snake expert in South Africa.
1: Like Neville Vollmerans, Donald Schultz helps people remove and relocate snakes.
2: He's seen firsthand the devastating kind of challenges that people face day to day, not having access to the treatment. So he is taking a boots on the ground approach. He clearly recognizes that antivenom needs a real rethinking. He's seen it. He himself has also shared with me that he's allergic to antivenom as well. So he's using his science. He has a veterinary medicine background, and he's using that to look at how you can leverage the innate resistance that non-venomous snakes have, because there's non-venomous snakes that consume venomous snakes, and they don't suffer the effects of the venom in their system.
1: Though not all non-venomous snakes are completely immune to the effects of venom, some do have an innate resistance to the toxins, and Donald Schultz sees that as an interesting lead.
2: So similar to how you're drawing the blood from the horse to get antibodies, he's drawing blood from non-venomous snakes and spinning that into a serum. That is a different type of a treatment than what the likes of Irene is doing at Scripps and other people. But for him, he's driven by immediacy, right? He obviously knows that it's going to take time to rethink antivenom, but he needs another solution also just for himself, because he knows that he has an allergy to antivenom and he operates daily in close proximity, engaging very deadly snakes. He basically refers to himself as the first possible test case for his snake-derived antivenom. He would use it on himself if it was a life or death situation.
1: And Irene, the one you found, is it available for people to use now?
0: No. The study we did had in vivo studies showing it was effective in mice. But of course, it would need to be taken through clinical trials and it would need to be formulated with other antibodies to recognize the full cocktail of venom toxins. It is possible that it could be used as an adjunctive treatment to an antivenom. While there are a lot of challenges within this field, one thing that is a nice feature about this particular type of disease, whether the mouse has been bitten or whether the human has been bitten, the antibody is still targeting the snake toxin itself. It's not targeting something that's in the human biology or in the mouse biology. So that's at least a little bit more of an assurance that if we develop something that works on a mouse, it's much more likely to work in a human than some other drugs.
2: I would say that there's real promise in these emerging treatments.
1: This is Victoria again.
2: But as experts rightly point out, that promise really only matters if they can make it into the hands of the communities that need them most. That's going to come down ultimately to human trials, which can pose obstacles. As you can imagine, you know, getting anything from a human clinical trial is going to take some time. And then that coupled with, you know, potential limiting obstacles around politics and governance of prioritization, distribution, training, and even right down to community-based education. It all takes time going from a concept to then having it be made available to people.
1: But Irene says getting to human clinical trials might not be as hard as it used to be.
0: Before COVID, it was very difficult to do a cocktail formulation of antibodies. But some of the COVID formulations were multiple antibodies, and then it started to become a little more accepted. And one would hope for a neglected disease that's been underserved, that at the time where somebody's ready to take something into the clinic, that it can be accepted to study it as the full formulation and do the trials on that.
1: So with luck, the world might not have to wait another century before we have a new way to treat deadly snake bites. To read Victoria's article about the hunt for universal antivenoms, visit SmithsonianMag.com. We'll put links in our show notes. On the next episode of There's More to That, we'll travel back to 1776 and consider the role Abigail Adams and the other founding mothers played at the inception of the nation. 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From PRX, our team is Ali Budner, Cleo Levin, Genevieve Sponsler, Sandra Lopez-Monsalve, and Edwin Ochoa. The executive producer of PRX Productions is Jocelyn Gonzalez. Our episode artwork is by Emily Lankowitz, fact-checking by Stephanie Abramson. I'm Ari Daniel. Thanks for listening. How do you feel about snakes now? Has reporting on this changed anything for you?
2: I was thinking about that, and it's funny because I'm probably like one of maybe the most like snake phobic people, but yet I've covered a lot of stories on them.
1: What's that called? Ophidiophobia?
2: I think so, yeah. I don't know if reporting on them more and learning more about them is taming that phobia or if it's just stoking the fire. That's up for debate. But having said that, you know, I do also feel that knowledge is power. And if anything, I feel more prepared and armed with the information if I ever was to find myself in a situation. Who knows? Maybe in a pinch, I could WhatsApp Neville and get some quick tips.
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4: A light summer rain darkens the green stone walls of the old church, and a three-wheeled moto taxi rounds the corner. Oaxaca, Mexico, and the Sierra Norte are visible through the mist. On the flat bed of the moto taxi is a sound system, advertising the big fight. Tonight, it says, Lucha Libre. The ring is in the center of an old tiled parking garage, and colorful flags flitter above. The men wear extravagant costumes, bright masks, spandex, leather boots, and they fly through the air, launching off the ropes, pulling off incredible acrobatic flips and high kicks. The audience surrounds them, seated at floor level, looking up, as a luchador called Endeavor launches himself 15 feet out of the ring directly onto his muscle-bound opponent, crashing into the folding chairs. Over by the sound system, I speak to Manuel Eleon Hernandez, the announcer of tonight's fight.
5: Son personas normales, pero al momento en el que se visten, que se ponen una máscara.
6: These are ordinary people. They are normal people, but in the moment they get dressed, that they wear a multicolor mask, a mask that represents a character, these people change completely. They become they practically become immortal once they're up in the ring.
4: Postcards from the Wind are produced by me, Phil Corbett. A full 40-minute episode about Lucha Libre at thewind.org.
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1: I'm Haley Taylor, and you're listening to the Rough Draft Diaries. To continue in my quest to help tell the stories of others, I have decided to walk across my front yard and visit my neighbor, Dawn. I didn't see why I shouldn't reach out to my neighbor. If you think about it, neighbors can know the most about your life without ever having to inquire about it. As we sat in his living room, surrounded by multiple cuckoo clocks, I wondered exactly where the conversation would go. We talked about jazz music, the turkeys that hide in the woods behind our houses. But in every conversation, no matter what the topic, Don always found his way back to his beloved wife, Carol.
2: We met in high school, and we dated on and off in high school. Then we didn't see each other for a while, and then we got back together, and we got very young. I was 20, and Carol was 19. We were fortunate in everything we did. We had a good life, and then Greg came along about 5 years later and 6 years later, and then we had a good life together. We did a lot, we traveled a lot, and but losing her was the hardest thing under the sun.
1: Carol passed away about 4 years ago after suffering a fatal heart attack. Don describes those 4 years as some of the most challenging years he's ever experienced.
2: You know, when my parents died, I thought that was tough. But when you lose your wife, never get over it. How do you cope with it? I don't know. You get up one day at a time, and you do the best you can. That's why I still work. If I had to sit home, I'd go crazy. When I was in the hospital with my knee, see, that's the day Carol was supposed to pick me up, but she died. So I didn't have a knee then, so I lived with my son and daughter-in-law and the two boys up in Canton. And then they tried to get me to go to hospice there because there's a lot of grief-sharing things, and because I needed help. I mean, I really did. So when I came home, I said, well, when I get home, I'm going to get involved in something rather than just sit back and dwell about the bad stuff. So I got into one in that was hospice puts it on. It's free. They have a psychiatrist or psychologist or something, Jill. We met every Tuesday. You just sit there and talk, and they all do it different, I understand. There's no right or wrong answer. Everybody's got to deal in their own way. I just found that to be very helpful. I'm not sure what I ever got out of it, but you somehow realize you're not the only one. And there was about probably 15 women there and about 4 guys. We have bonded very good. We go out to dinner every Tuesday night. Somebody just throws a name out, and you know, we go nice places, dumpy places, where everybody wants to go, and we all kind of mesh together very nice. Have like a Christmas party and New Year's Eve party, or just everybody gets something. Usually the guys will bring a bottle of wine or something like that, or you know, it's kind of nice to get together. They've become it's never going to replace Carol, but it's an important thing to me. And I don't know.
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6: For the past 3 years, Napoli has been some kind of therapy for me, and it keeps me grounded. you know, reminding me why I decided to make the choices that I made.
7: This is your host, Suki Wessling, and this is a mini babble. It is based on a full-length interview with filmmaker Alexandrine Benjamin, which you can find at babblery.com.
6: My name is Alexandrine Benjamin. I am an independent Haitian filmmaker based in San Juan, Puerto Rico. I have a master's degree in film production from the University of Greenwich in London. I am currently working as an assistant manager here in Puerto Rico, and sometimes I do freelance work, you know, creating content in Haiti.
7: Alexandrine's short feature is called Not Boule, or Through the Barricades. Like all of her work, Not Boule focuses on the needs and desires of Haitian people.
6: Not Boule tells the story of Jean and Rose, a modest Haitian couple who embark on a perilous journey during Pays Lock, solely to find a hospital where they can give birth safely. On their small bike, you know, riding through unpaved roads, they had to face like roadblocks. They are threatened with gunfires. And, you know, they had to face so many hardships. But even, you know, despite that, they persevere. But when they finally got into the hospital where the suffering should end, it wasn't the case because the staff behavior worsened their situation because they refused to provide them with the necessary care. And, you know, it's a very poignant story, but it's authentic. It reflects our reality back then and even more so today.
7: The film highlights the difficulty of finding medical care in a country in crisis. The story is set during Pays Lock, a movement that brought many Haitians to the street demanding change.
6: Some people got into the movement, you know, and they destroyed it from the within, you know. And now whenever you say Pays Lock, which is something that people should have been proud of, but the only thing they can refer to is violence, because that's what it is. That's what it became. That particular movement, which is Pays Lock, is something that for the first time in my whole life, I've seen Haitian people align behind a specific thing.
7: The movement failed, the president was assassinated, and the country is now governed by a transitional presidential council. Alexandrine was in Britain getting her master's when she hit on the idea of Pays Lock as the backdrop for a story about maternity care.
6: The desire to create that specific film came out of frustration, to tell you frankly. It was winter of 2020, actually. I had been away for a while studying in London, and it started to be cold, like very cold, and I do not like cold. So I wanted to go back to Haiti, like spending Christmas with my friends and family, but I couldn't because all of the violence going on would prevent me to. And, you know, at the time, several neighborhoods in the capital were blocked by armed bandits. And the road leading to Jacmel, my hometown, was closed through Martissant, which is like, you know, a very big region in Port-au-Prince. So, you know, I started to vent with a friend, you know, he's now my husband, about how such action could impact so many aspects of people's life in Haiti, especially pregnant women. And that's when he told me that he had written a short treatment for a story similar to this and asked if I wanted to develop it.
7: Alexandrine decided that the film, which could only be shot in Haiti, would serve as her master's thesis.
6: And everybody, like the university members, my families, my friends, they all advised me not to go back, like, you know, and to shoot that specific movie. The university, they wanted to let me use their equipment, but the insurance company said no, they won't allow their equipment to go to such a country with some, imagine me, a whole person, like going there.
7: With the help of friends in Haiti, Alexandrine did most of the legwork from afar. But when she arrived to shoot the film,
6: things went sideways. I mean, I wasn't like, it's not like I was surprised because I know, you know, what the country was like. And people, not all, you know, everybody was happy with what we were doing because some people, powerful people in Haiti, in Jacmel, when they see you with a camera, they are afraid that you are going to show, you know, what they are doing underneath. One time, a guy came on the set and he pulled out a gun and he said that we had to stop. And I was I was like, who are you? And then he was like, I'm not interested in what you're saying. I just need you guys to back it, you know, just fake it. I don't want you here. I was like, but who are you? Because we have permission from, you know, the mayor's office, from the police department. And he was like, I am an authority. I am a chief, you know, like, but I'm trying to get someone to get me my authorization. He's like, look, lady, I need you out of here. And in the middle of this, the former president, Jovenel Moïse, was assassinated. So we had to stop production for about 3 days.
7: Alexandrine Benjamin has made a beautiful film, but its beauty was not her primary purpose.
6: I didn't get into creating movies because, I wanted to do art. I wanted to help. And I just realized that filmmaking can help with that. And I decided to do filmmaking.
7: As a filmmaker, she has a wide view of what Haitians need to do to heal the country's wounds, from their history of colonization, natural disaster, intractable violence, and interference from outside powers.
6: Our past, I believe, interfere with, you know, our daily lives, and we don't even realize it. You know, some kind of behaviors that we may have, for example, not trusting each other. This is a very big issue in Haiti. We do not trust each other. And you suddenly know that any good relationship starts with believing, trusting each other. If I don't trust you, I can't have a good collaboration with you. You know, there is nothing good we can do because we are still waiting for when you're going to do something that will like hurt me because we've been hurt so much in the past. How do you get that out of the Haitian mind? Because we're not even aware that we're like that. Well, with La Boulet particularly, my main message for Haitian with that film is that we need to think about the impact of our actions before we take them. I know we've been suffering for a long time, but that doesn't mean that we need to hurt each other to get what we need.
7: Filmmaker Alexandrine Benjamin doesn't just hope her film will help heal her country. She has found that it's a touchstone of her own.
6: For the past 3 years, La Boulet has been some kind of therapy for me, you know, allowing me to connect with people every now and then. And it keeps me grounded, you know, reminding me why I decided to make the choices that I made. And that even though it can be hard now, you know, but at some point, I'm going to get to where I am. I meant to, you know, it's very important for me to keep creating content that can impact people's lives in a positive way. We need to be taking care of each other. No one is going to do it for us. No other nations, not the United States, not Canada, not France. We are responsible for ourselves, and we need to act like that.

Thanks to filmmaker Alexandrine Benjamin for sharing her life and work with me. You can learn more at alexandrineb.com. The song Shishiodoshi is by Stevia Sphere on Bandcamp. The song Sun Soleil is originally by Haitian singer Dina B, and this performance is by Jaina Sayir. 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
3: This is Bird Note. Rosalie Barrow Edge famously said, "The time to protect a species is while it is still common." She was one of the 20th century's most outspoken advocates for birds and the creator of the world's first refuge for raptors. In the U.S., birds of prey were once fair game for farmers and sport hunters who believed that raptors were a threat to livestock. In 1929, Pennsylvania was one of several states that offered a cash reward for every goshawk killed. That drew bounty hunters to the Appalachian Mountains, where migrating eagles, falcons, and hawks died by the thousands. When Rosalie learned of the slaughter, she spearheaded a campaign to lease and later buy a ridgeline hunting ground that locals called Hawk Mountain. In 1934, newly hired game wardens made certain that raptors were no longer hunted for sport, but counted for science. Today, Hawk Mountain Sanctuary attracts hundreds of researchers and volunteers who work to ensure that birds of prey remain a common sight. For Bird Note, I'm Ariana Rimmel. This episode is dedicated to the memory of Nancy Nordhoff, whose legacy of tenacious support for environmental conservation and opportunities for women will last for generations to come.

0: Hola, soy Paola Marizán, and this is ¿Qué pasa, Midwest?
1: ¿Qué pasa, Midwest?
2: ¿Qué pasa, Midwest?
3: ¿Qué pasa, Midwest?
4: ¿Qué pasa, Midwest?
5: ¿Qué pasa, Midwest?
6: ¿Qué pasa, Midwest?
7: ¿Qué pasa, Midwest?
0: Telling the stories of Latinos from the homeland to the heartland. El mes pasado, U.S. immigration agents raided an Ohio gardening company, arresting 114 suspected undocumented workers. About 200 federal officers blitzed two locations of Corso's Flower and Garden Center. La escena incluyó agents surrounding the perimeter and blocking off nearby streets as helicopters flew overhead. They loaded 114 workers onto buses bound for ICE detention facilities. Y de acuerdo con activistas, dozens of the workers' children were left stranded at daycare centers and with babysitters. The massive raid came exactly 2 months after federal officials arrested 97 immigrants at a meat processing plant in rural Tennessee. Esto es parte de los workplace raids across the country, including a nationwide sweep of 98 7-Eleven stores. Escenas como esta son cada vez más comunes en las noticias. We see the people being surrounded, the agents, the buses, and sometimes even the facilities. But what we don't see is the trauma this causes for not only the companies and the community, but for the families of these individuals. Aquí, la historia de Janet Vasquez. She grew up in Liberal, Kansas, and her father was deported when she started her first year of college. Ella dice que su vida cambió en todo el sentido de la palabra. She went from being a student and a daughter to being the sole provider of her family. Escucha.
8: So my dad was deported when I was a freshman in college, and yes, it affects your mental health. It's so hard to talk about it because it makes me very emotional. And it's been quite some time and I still feel like it happened yesterday. Yes, I feel like I suffer from anxiety from it, and my sisters as well. I mean, I know we suffered from depression for quite some time, and it was a huge obstacle for my family to get over, because how do you go from having your father every day and then he's just taken away? And it goes back to, you know, they took him away, but it's not just a big emotional effect. Then you have the stress of the financial part. So my dad was the only one that worked, and he was the one that took care of us. So when they sent him back, you know, my mom was frightened. She didn't know. She was still undocumented at the time. So she worked cleaning houses, but she didn't make very much. So at that time, I was the only one that could really provide, because I was 18 and my little sisters, they were younger. So on top of trying to get through college, I was basically forced to be an adult. I was basically forced to be like the father figure and grow up. I mean, I have my friends, they're all worried about, you know, going out. They are part of sororities and all these clubs and they're having fun. But me, I'm like struggling with all these emotional issues, financial issues, while at the same time trying to get through college. So yeah, I feel that deportations cause a lot of anxiety. It causes depression, and it's something that you don't, I feel like, I mean, it's been quite some time and I still can't get over it. It's still, when I think about it, I just feel so depressed.
9: Do you talk to your dad?
8: I do, and it goes back to, so my dad actually suffers from depression, and he had been in the U.S. since he was 12 years old, and they deported him when he was about 45, so most of his life was here. So my dad started drinking a lot, and he just doesn't know how to cope with his depression. So it's hard. And every time we see him, it's so hard, because we don't have any family in Mexico. All our family's here. So it's like something you have to live with every day, but what can you do?
0: En una democracia perfecta, people will migrate legally and do everything by the book. Pero no todo es perfecto. Many immigrants mean many stories. According to Janet, education is key to helping the country and these individuals understand their roles and their responsibilities better.
8: Well, the very first thing when a lot of people think about the Midwest, they don't really think that there are Latinos out here. They assume that there's maybe like 1 to 10 Latinos, but in reality, out here in Southwest Kansas, the majority of our population are immigrants. They're mostly Latinos. The majority of them are from Mexico, but we're starting to see a lot more populations immigrate to this area from Central America. So there's still a lot of work to be done. There needs to be a lot more educational tools as far as like helping them integrate into to the United States. We have a lot of immigrants who are still new to this country. And so just basic things as like teaching them English, basic things as like different rules here in the United States versus different rules in their home countries. But the biggest thing it always comes down to is the big immigration issue. You know, they're undocumented, and so they face a lot of barriers because of their undocumented status. And so I just think that we need more support in helping these individuals out. But we're limited as to what we can do because of the status as well. I mean, there's only so much that we can do to help them.
0: Janet's story is not too different from others. Ella también estuvo indocumentada por mucho tiempo y sabe lo que se siente vivir con esa preocupación constante.
8: So I'm kind of involved in a lot of things in this community, but I guess I'll give you a little bit of background about myself. I'm 30 years old. I was born in Mexico. I was born in Juarez. I was brought as a baby when I was 2 years old to Liberal, Kansas. So I actually was undocumented for a very long time until I was able to finally gain legalization. So I faced a lot of the barriers that I see a lot of people are facing now, especially my students. That's why I'm such a huge advocate for DACA students, because I've been there before. I've been in their shoes. I know what it's like not even having a driver's license. Something so simple as being able to drive to school could put you in jeopardy to being sent back and your life changing forever. I was the first one in my family to go to college. And while I was in school, I got an internship with Univision Kansas. And then later I was given the opportunity to work for Univision Kansas full time. So I've been to Washington, D.C. this year about four times. So we go and we talk to our senators, you know, just talking to them about the importance of helping DACA students. So then it goes back to not just affecting the DACA students, it goes back to hurting our numbers. So then when our enrollment goes down, then we would probably not be able to have as many employees. You know, we would have to do like cutbacks. And it would hurt us huge financially. I mean, out here, we depend on immigrants because out here, we thrive off like the meat packing plants, the feedlots, agriculture. And a lot of these workers are immigrants. So if we were to have like some big raid or all these anti-immigrant laws, they would leave. And that would really just crash our economy.
0: Janet works at the local community college in Liberal, Kansas as an academic advisor, helping students navigate college and immigration when needed. Ella también ayuda con el Festival del Cinco de Mayo, since she was the first Cinco de Mayo Liberal Kansas Queen in 2002. Janet's mission is to help the youth and the community. She's involved in many nonprofit organizations and communities around the city of Liberal, trying to help those who are lacking the education to better navigate the systems. ¿Tienes una historia parecida? Share it with us y dinos qué piensas. Send us your thoughts through our website, quepasapodcast.com, o escríbenos en social media at quepasamidwest. Gracias por escuchar. Soy Paola Marizán, and this is ¿Qué pasa Midwest?
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8: I've had hundreds of big conversations, and my conversation partners share wisdom I carry with me wherever I go. Father James Martin is a well-known and beloved Jesuit writer and teacher. He's followed the calling of the founder of the Jesuit order, St. Ignatius of Loyola, to find God in all things. He does so in 21st century forms, including a wise and witty presence on Twitter, Facebook, and Instagram. But everyone, Father Martin says, has callings, a vocation. This is not something merely for monastics and clergy. This is Becoming Wise. I'm Krista Tippett.

0: know the part of your story that, you know, that you didn't, you know, because you are known as a religious figure. I did not realize that you studied business in college and worked in corporate finance for GE into your mid-20s, and only then were captured, it seems, by Thomas Merton. And somewhere in one of your books, you pull out this first paragraph of No Man Is an Island, you know, why do we spend our lives striving to be something that we would never want to be if only we knew what we wanted? Why do we waste our time doing things which, if we only stop to think about them, are just the opposite of what we were made for?
1: Yeah, that's the line that changed my life, really. And I just thought, why? Why am I doing that? Mm-hmm. And it felt like he was speaking directly to me, and I felt like, you know, business is a real vocation for a lot of people, and it just wasn't for me, and I was miserable, and I didn't know what I was doing, and I didn't know how I could find a way out. And that sentence, which really was like a thunderbolt, just prompted me to shake things up and ask myself that question. I always say to young people, you know, what would you want to do if you could do anything that you could do? It's a very clarifying question for people. And that's, you know, Jesus asks people that, you know, what do you want? Mm-hmm. You know, kind of understanding your desires. So, yeah, I love that paragraph. I go back to it a lot.
0: I think something that really runs through all your writing is that callings and vocation, as opposed to mere career, is not something that's restricted to monastics.
1: Absolutely. Yeah, absolutely. Or priests or sisters or brothers. Mm-hmm. Everyone has a vocation. I mean, the most fundamental vocation is to become the person, you know, whom God created. And it's both the person you already are and the person that God calls you to be. And I think we find that out through our desires, you know, what moves us, what touches us, you know, what are we drawn to? And part of that's career, you know, but only part of it. I mean, it's really who you're called to be, and that's why that question really spoke to me. A vocation is your deepest identity, and as well, you know, being called to married life or being a lawyer or a
0: teacher. Being a parent, I think, is a vocation.
1: Absolutely. Absolutely. Yeah. And, you know, much harder vocation than being a priest, frankly. You know, we don't get up at 3 in the morning for feedings.
0: Well, you don't get any of that training. You just plunged into
1: No, we do not.
0: I mean, I love the use of the word desire because, again, I think if we do separate, if we do think about, you know, vocation or calling in kind of narrow spiritual terms, which sounds very serious, mm-hmm. then we probably wouldn't use that language of desire, that it has to do with your desires, and in fact being in touch with them is one kind of compass. But in fact, there is a very long and deep philosophical and theological tradition of thinking about desire and calling.
1: Yeah, and you know, I'm a Jesuit, and our founder, St. Ignatius, in his classic text, The Spiritual Exercises, talked about praying for what you desire. And also praying to understand your desires. Because I believe that your deepest desires, the things that you're drawn to, the person you're called to be, are really God's desires for you. I mean, how else would God call us to something? You know, you think of a married couple, that's the easiest example. You know, they're drawn to each other. It's the same in different jobs. It's the same in religious vocations. But it's also the same in the person you desire to be. I think we all have an image of the person we want to become, you know, more loving, more open, more free. Mm-hmm. That's a call. It's helping people understand that and recognizing it, that it in a way that to tell them it's not selfish. You know, desire ultimately is not selfish.
0: Yeah, it's freeing, and it opens the possibility that this, you know, not necessarily is easy, but is a process that has joy in it and delight.
1: Yeah. and heartache sometimes,
0: yeah,
1: as we let go of the things that we're not called to be and the parts mm-hmm. of our lives that, you know, are keeping us back. I mean, this is God calling you. You know, this is a process, and it's ultimately liberating, which is a great message for people.
0: Father James Martin is editor-at-large of the Jesuit magazine America. His books include The Jesuit Guide to Almost Everything, A Spirituality for Real Life, and most recently, Building a Bridge. 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And our theme music is provided and composed by Zoe Keating.
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3: I think that Chicago is actually one of the loudest downtown areas that I've ever heard. It's really, really loud. I mean, you can hear already. There's so much going on. The word noise is interesting because noise is basically sounds that people don't want to hear, kind of. But of course, to me, in what I do, I really value noise. I mean, that's what I find really beautiful and what I actually try to seek out. Like the sound of the brakes on the elevated train. I think it's a really beautiful sound. It has a particular tone to it. Of course, the train here is elevated, so you really can hear all of the nuances, and you really get a sense of the lumbering weight of the train, the wood and the metal. And so you can hear the vibration and that ringing of the brakes. And when it starts again, you hear that vibration start up again. Reflecting off of all of these buildings. So it's a combination of the elevated train and the materials of the city. In the train, you can't understand what they're announcing, really, because the speaker is so blown out, which I really love. And it's really interesting because it makes your ear listen to language in a different way. It's just like hearing a texture. Basically, I just have my portable recording device with me all the time. And, you know, whenever I'm walking around, sometimes things will just strike me almost in a cinematic way. Like someone who makes films might see something and say, oh, that's such a striking image. I will like hear a sound and think, oh, that's such a striking sound image. Something as simple as just two bottles rattling together or water lapping up against the rocks. My cell phone and my portable recorder is just full of these weird moments. Yeah. The sound is a sound of density. You know, there's always something reverberating down the block, or you're always hearing someone as they're walking past you. One of the things I really like about walking in Chicago is just to hear the snippets of conversation. In my work, now I'm really interested in language that's kind of buried under noise, things that you can't quite hear, but you're right on the verge of being able to hear. One thing I've started to pay attention to is how much language we hear every day and how much of that language we can't actually understand. People are rushing by, so you can only hear a couple of words that they're saying. Cell phones have changed the soundscape. It's not only just a passing piece of a conversation, it's a passing piece of half of a conversation. So right now, we are going up the stairs of the Aon Center, which used to be the Standard Oil building in the 70s. It's really tall. It used to be one of the tallest skyscrapers, at least in Chicago. But if you look at it, I mean, it's huge. And as you can hear, there's a sculpture where we're looking at this tall, kind of vertical line of metal rods. And the wind is kind of banging these rods together, making these beautiful bell-like resonant sounds. I'm gonna actually turn on my own recorder and get some of this sound, which I do a lot, and which the security guards can tell you about because they come up to me a lot at night. So right now I'm recording the sculpture that was created by the sculptor Bertoia. You know, it's kind of been overlooked. Nobody kind of knows that it's here, whereas like the Picasso downtown is really well known, and it's just a stunning piece of public art. And I love it because it's kind of like a mixture of the prairie grasses, the way that it sways back and forth, and these tall skyscrapers that you see everywhere. So it's just a really beautiful blending of this Midwestern prairie feel and this really urban structure.

0: This is Bird Note. As a kid, artist David Shepherd would sketch all the flora and fauna he saw. His true love was for plants. But when he moved to Hawaii to study botany, he realized
1: Hawaii is special because its main character is birds. Birds were the dominant species in terms of animal life. And so all the plants really co-evolved with the birds. You can see that in just how specific the beaks of different species are to the shapes of the flowers here. And so that became part of my art.
0: David now designs aloha shirts featuring the native plants and wildlife of Hawaii. One design features the i'iwi, a Hawaiian honey creeper.
1: So the i'iwi birds dart from flower to flower to flower very quickly. Well, the Hawaiians saw this and they thought of the metaphor that it was like procreation, the metaphor for the health of the forest, because only in its procreation can it exist.
0: Then, hidden among the trees, David has drawn kahuli, or native land snails.
1: Their existence in the forest is special because if they were around, it was said that the forest would sing. And songs are also a very important element of Hawaiian culture because it's how things are passed on from generation to generation. It's how you communicate what the world is. So these snails are singing, right? And then you have the birds that are symbolic of procreation. And so the combination is that this is Hawaii. This is the perpetuation of it.
0: See pictures of David's designs at our website, birdnote.org. I'm Mark Bramhill.
2: I don't know about you, but when I saw movies like Back to the Future,
3: roads, where we're going, we don't need roads.
2: Or The Fifth Element. Look out! I never thought, wow, those flying cars look so cool. I thought, oi, those things could crash into buildings. I mean, imagine walking down the street, hearing honking, and looking up and seeing a traffic jam in the sky. Like, blech. But there is a race, a small, very well-funded race among a few aeronautics companies to make flying cars a reality. There's Terrafugia in Boston, Aeromobile in Slovakia, PAL-V in the Netherlands,

0: when I actually rescued a hummingbird that had got trapped in one of my father's farm buildings, and as I let it go, to see that hover for a second and then disappear out of sight was pretty inspirational.
1: But there is one question he keeps getting.
0: How can a small company in Davis, like our company, go out there and do something that the large aerospace companies don't do?
1: His answer is that big companies need to turn a profit. The faster, the better. Moeller earned his money designing racing car mufflers and developing real estate. He's also kind of a mechanical genius. In high school, he built a car and a helicopter from scratch. He's been working on the Moeller Sky Car for decades, very carefully.
0: Failure of vertical takeoff aircraft is probably the most dangerous possible way of having something happen. You know, there were many aircraft companies that were in a vertical takeoff market who quit because they were losing their test pilots faster than they could train them.
1: Now he's trying to raise almost $1 million to produce more prototypes and hire test pilots. Big donors will be allowed to sit in the back seat. He led me to an airplane hangar where he stores the prototypes.
2: Oh my God. There, wow.
1: Seeing them in real life, I couldn't help but geek out.
0: This is the four passenger. We call it the Skycar 400. It would require full certification, so it's probably 3 years away before it would be available on the market.
1: One of the prototypes looked like a tiny red plane with four engines that look like jet engines, but they have propellers inside, and they can rotate upwards. The latest model looks like a red racing car with two engines on the side and three little ones attached to a spoiler in the back. Moeller says it can fly 300 miles per hour, although so far it's only hovered around the parking lot.
0: I always draw the distinction. In a helicopter, you feel, it's quite sensational, I admit, but in this helicopter, you feel like you're being lifted up from above by a crane, which is okay. But in this thing, you feel like you're being lifted up from below, which you are, of course, but it's much more what the flying carpet would give you.
3: For myself, I have sort of mixed feelings about it, because on one hand, I hate traffic. And I really, really hate traffic, and I get huge road rage. And in fact, it took 3 hours today to get from San Francisco to here. Ooh. On the other hand, you know, as a New Yorker, we get so little blue sky as it is. You know, the thought of looking up and seeing flying cars, you know, or a row of flying cars blocking out whatever blue sky I have as it is between the skyscrapers would be upsetting to me. So I wanted to ask you what your thoughts were on that.
0: You're not going to see that fifth element kind of dimensions where you're going to see lots of vehicles above you. You're going to see highways in the sky that are coming. So yes, you're going to see a line of vehicles come in 500 feet apart, coming into a parking lot.
1: Commuters will be riding autopilot 1,000 feet in the air.
0: It's not logical that this vehicle be down at street level and going between buildings. There's no reason for it. You're better off from an economic point of view, from a safety point of view, from everything, it'd be an electric car.
1: I mean, of course, we're still going to crash. But if I don't want to be a Luddite, I'll have to accept highways in the sky as normal, like telephone wires. I mean, eventually, we won't even look up when we hear a flying car. And when we're sitting in traffic 1,000 feet in the air, you know, we'll start complaining and be like, you know what someone should invent? A teleporter. That would be cool.
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5: I am 50 feet underwater, alone, a quarter mile offshore from the Kohala coast of Hawaii Island. The fish on my stringer are bleeding into the current. I can see the faint copper trace dissolve into blue. Something in the water around me is reading the signal. Then the shadow comes. 15 feet of tiger shark, striped and deliberate, materializing from the haze the way large things do underwater. Not approaching so much as arriving. She circles once. Her eyes find mine. She stops. I do not turn away. I hold position, eye to eye, and I wait. People who haven't spent years in the ocean read this as confrontation, a near-death experience to recount at dinner parties. But I see a shark almost every dive. The shark is not a metaphor. She is a Tuesday. Hanging there in the blue while she decides what I am,

I think about my father. Dr. Moges Bizuna, born in Harar, Ethiopia in 1944, the son of a wealthy man who refused to acknowledge him, raised in a shack by his mother. At 10 years old, he left home and traveled 50 miles to find a school because the town he came from had no school past the third grade, and he had already decided that the ceiling above him was not his ceiling. He's 81 years old now. He's losing his vision. The man who chased light across continents can no longer read his phone. There's a story my father told at every party, every family gathering, every holiday table throughout my childhood in Indianapolis. He told us the way people tell stories that contain them, not to inform, but to return. He was 10 years old, sharing a single rented room with four other boys at the school 50 miles from home. They paid 2 birr a month, pennies, for injera and shurawat twice a day and a place to sleep. When winter came and the days grew shorter, they were offered candles for 25 cents each. One boy refused to pay his share. The other four children, including my father, each paid extra and bought the candles themselves. They were 10 years old. They had already learned that the agreement, everyone contributes, everyone benefits, was the only structure that worked. You did not wait for perfect conditions. You filled the gap and moved forward. But the boy who refused to pay used the light the most. He sat closest to the candle. He read the longest. He seemed to believe he was clever. So they took their blankets and built a wall around him. If he would not pay for the light, he would not receive it. But the enclosure had a flaw. They couldn't seal the ceiling. Light leaked through the top and pooled inside his fort. While they shivered in open air, he was warm and illuminated. And because he was 10 years old and hadn't yet learned the cost of certain kinds of cleverness, he began to read aloud, just to let them know. So they sat in the dark, together, and refused to buy light at all. The boy had fashioned his own candle from fat and cloth. The smell spread through the neighborhood until neighbors arrived with sticks and taught him a lesson that reason could not. After that, he paid his share. They lit the candle. They all had light. My father told this story laughing, not as a lesson. He never said, "And so you see, the moral is," he told it as a memory that delighted him, that contained something true about how the world works. He laughed at the rancid candle. He laughed at the neighbors. He laughed at the image of 5 10-year-old boys negotiating the economics of shared light. I retold it at his 70th birthday party in Indianapolis. He had forgotten the story entirely. He listened to me tell it and laughed with his whole body, as if though hearing it for the first time. By then, it had already passed from him to me so completely that he no longer needed to carry it. My parents fled Ethiopia in 1978. The Derg, the military junta, had marked my father for arrest. He had one night. He left immediately, going into hiding in the countryside. My mother stayed behind with their toddler, Umsalu, hoping the danger would pass. It didn't. By April of that year, staying meant dying. They walked to Sudan, on foot. They reached a camp, and it was there, in the space between one life and the next, that I was conceived. Not planned, not an accident, but the natural consequence of two people who had survived something together and were still choosing to believe in the future. They did not know if they would make it to Frankfurt. They conceived me anyway. They moved forward anyway. They released the outcome anyway.

They reach Frankfurt, where I would be born a few months later. My father's brother, Alamayo, was painting a hunger cloth for a German church. That commission financed my parents' flight from Sudan. In 1981, after my first birthday, the White Harvest Church in Indianapolis sponsored our immigration to the United States. My brother rejoined us a year later, after 4 years of separation, held whole by his grandmother, while my parents rebuilt a life on the other side of the world.

0: My father completed his PhD. He taught anatomy and physiology for 30 years. The architecture of the human body, how systems connect, how structure supports function, how every visible action depends on invisible preparation. He was teaching the same thing in the classroom he had learned in horror. He just had a different language for it by then. Last week, my children's mother called and asked me to take the kids. My daughter, Mary Coco, 12. My son, Mogus Mackay, 10, named for his grandfather. Later that night, she sent me a message. Thank the kids. I didn't know what she meant. I asked them about it in the morning. Mary has been making sea creatures from beads and elastic cord, squids, octopuses, starfish, and selling them to her classmates. Mogus learned to make them too and sells the same item for $20 that his sister sells for $10. He has always understood leverage. When they arrived at their mother's house and found her upset, they didn't ask for an explanation. They came up with a plan. Mary gave Mogus $50, money they had made themselves at school with their hands, and sent him out into the rain to find something to ease their mother's pain. He walked to four stores. He selected a necklace, her favorite lemonade, and a small jade cat, because their mother loves cats. Mary stayed home and watched her baby half-sibling until the boyfriend came back from work. They left the gifts and a note on the bed and said nothing about it afterward. I did not teach them to do this. I recognized it. I have seen it before, in a cold room in Harar, in a refugee camp in Sudan, in a retirement community in Charlotte where my father can no longer see his grandchildren's faces. My father traveled 50 miles. I descend 50 feet. My children spent $50, not because they were told, but because darkness asked and they answered with what light they had. My father's losing his vision. A window once open is now closing. I cannot fix this. What I can do is keep diving, keep teaching, keep raising Mogus and Mary Coco in the light of what was passed to me. Now it passes forward again, in small, unremarkable acts. A necklace, a lemonade, a jade cat left silently on a bed.
1: 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I'm talking into a drinking glass. It's late, and I'm kind of punchy. Stay tuned.
2: How you doing today?
3: Hey, afternoon.
2: You sure a hot dog, man.
3: A what now?
2: A kosher hot dog.
3: That's what you want for lunch today?
2: Yes, sir. It's only a dollar.
3: Let me see what I got.
2: Okay, I like that. What's that, a radio?
3: Yeah, it's a recorder. It's an audio recorder.
2: Oh, okay.
3: You know what I'm doing? I'm making a radio story about the 3300 block of Green Mountain.
2: Oh, man. You was in Christine's, I think.
3: Yeah, I was in there. Christine.
2: Yeah, I was in there, too.
3: Miss Mary, she's always in there.
2: And the son.
3: And the little boy, DK. Yeah.
2: Hey, look, I'm going to give you a report.
3: You're going to give me a report?
2: Yeah.
3: All right, I want a report.
2: Today, about an hour ago, somebody killed the man over there. It's a shame how we hate and kill one another.
3: Tell me your name, friend.
2: Yaya.
3: Yaya.
2: You mean life and living. That was John the Baptist's name.
3: So what do you do with yourself nowadays?
2: I'll do this. What I'm doing right now, I'm surviving. And I thank the good Lord for every day he allowed me to awake.
4: Yep, that'll be fine, 4:30. Yep, I'll see you then, okay? All right, bye-bye. My name is LaShawn Glasgow.
5: My name is Tiffany Thomas, and we're at Sheer Intensity Hair Salon.
4: 3338 Grimmon Avenue.
5: I used to go to her house, and she's always styling people's hair, so that inspired me to do hair.
4: Well, we're like sisters, so I guess you wanted to follow my footsteps.
5: Everybody is different. Everybody has a story, so you hear all sorts of stuff. From the good, the bad, you learn to just listen. Sometimes give your opinion, sometimes just be a good listener.
6: What we do, wear guns here, as you see, plus we have a buzzer door. You have to get buzzed out before you leave, so that way people can't just run out on you unless I click the button.
7: What model, make and model of weapon do you arm yourself with?
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0: Actually, we're at Stereo and Jewelry Exchange right now, 3349 Green Mount Avenue. Some people come, they know what they want to get for the item. Some people, they come, of course, they don't know. So you just, I really look at a person, and then I go with the pricing. You know how it is. Business is business, you know.
1: What's your excuse today? The preacher's still out of money? And this preacher don't want yours.
2: Well, my name is Elder Grissom, and we're on Green Mount and 33rd.
1: It's not okay that our children learn how to use pistols and deadly weaponry before they learn how to worship God.
2: I'm from God's Kingdom Builders Church of Jesus Christ, and what brings me here is simply the good news about Jesus Christ.
1: Please, I want somebody to know that Jesus works, that's all. Just trust God.
3: Here's that
4: brother, you said everything, right? You kind of get like a robot with these things. After the first 100 or so, you just... Done.
5: My name is Zeeshan Kazmi. It's 3300 Greenmount Avenue, and this is a fried chicken business. King's Fried Chicken. We Muslims, we have a greeting, it's called Assalamu Alaikum. I like it a lot because before you even shake the person's hand, you invite peace to you and that person, and we should all be about peace.
6: I'm waiting for my brother-in-law. He's coming to
7: A.R.
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11: Don't worry about that. That's enough. I'm from Eritrea, East Africa, and I came 1985 here.
13: Hey, what are you working? Oh, my goodness. I don't believe this. I never believe this. You working? You stop stealing and you working now? I don't believe it.
11: Everybody, they call me Mama. Nobody knows my name. But I'm okay with that.
14: That's 7, 8, 9, 10.
15: My name is Teresa Marable. We're at No Limit Communications, 3330 Greenmount Avenue.
16: She may think that is a weapon as far as the microphone is concerned, and she's really trained.
15: Zora, she's the queen of No Limit.
17: Well, she's a beautiful dog, but a tough-looking one. I'm happy to say hello from the other side of her area.
15: Okay.
18: Yes, the crispy spring roll, awesome here. Tofu, patrapa. We make it here every day. Excellent choice. Good choice. Oh, the Thai restaurant is our, you know, name, and address is 3316 Greenmount Avenue. This restaurant been here for 30 years, and we have a lot of, you know, regular customers.
17: So what was this block like when you got here 30 years ago? How was it different then than it is today?
18: Oh, before was very, very good. I mean, you know, everything, we have the stadium up there, and always busy here. But after the stadium moved, everything go down a little bit. But, you know, the Thai restaurant tried to hold them up. Vegetable spring roll, enjoy, and they come right back.

0: do you think makes this block special? What's special about this place and the people who are around you on this block?
1: Everybody sticks together, no matter what.

0: This is Bird Note. Snowy owls are glamour birds. When some fly south from the Arctic to adorn fence posts and driftwood logs in the northern United States, people turn up in flocks to see them. But these owls are infrequent visitors to the lower 48, even in winter. Most snowy owls stay in the Arctic all year long, hunting through both the long hours of summer and the darkness of winter. So, what time of day do snowy owls hunt when they come south? Are they diurnal, or daytime hunters, or nocturnal ones? Where the big owls winter farther south, many hunt from dusk into night. During the day, they often stand on the same perch, snoozing on and off. But around sunset, the white-feathered hunters begin to appear restless, fluffing their feathers and gliding from perch to perch. As dusk sets in, these opportunists fly out to seek their prey, rodents and rabbits in the fields, ducks and shorebirds along the coasts. They will even fly out over the water to take sleeping seabirds. Have you seen a snowy owl in your neck of the woods? Share a photo on our Facebook page at Bird Note Radio. For Bird Note, I'm Mary McCann.
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2: This will give you a little idea of the largest and the most beautiful and the most unusual creatures of this kind in the world in the May Natural History Museum here. That's quite a thing, isn't it? That stick insect. When they fly, they sound just like a toy. This is a Mygale tarantula. And these spiders are known to catch birds and mice. This is one of the world's largest katydids. That's about 10 inches across here. Look at the grasshoppers. We'll show you some on the back wall here. They have absolutely gorgeous rainbow colors on them. These are all weevils. You wouldn't think weevils were that beautiful, would you? It's just a little fellow that gives all the trouble in the cotton. There's some more of our beetles. And look at that for gold. Almost unreal. I was born with this. I would see, my dad was doing this kind of thing as far back as I can remember. And I can remember the packages coming in from the tropics sometimes. And we were in a cold country up in Canada where we lived. And I remember how excited he would be when these packages would come in. He said, Ian. He'd call me from another room, you know, and, oh, come and see what's here, you know. We would have these morpho butterflies, and we would have something that was really spectacular. And he was just one of these. He was one of the really great old-time naturalists. I've seen Dad collect butterflies all day. He had a tremendous constitution. Then we would go home, maybe have supper where we lived, and then we would start out and take a 20-mile trip, which was a big trip in the days of the first cars, you know, back in the 20s and the early 30s. And then we would drive 20 miles, and we'd get the traps all set up just before it got dark. As you know, it stays light longer in Canada than it does down here. Sometimes it doesn't get dark till 10 o'clock. And he would set those traps up, and I would stay up as long as I could, but I would go to bed at least probably around 11. I can remember I would wake up, it would get cold, damp and cold. I'd wake up, and sure enough, Dad would be over at the traps. They're picking off the really good ones that were coming in. These are the morpho butterflies, and aren't they, as you walk by them, you see the colors change. And some of those butterflies can be seen flashing in the canopy of the jungle up high. If you're flying over the jungle in an airplane, and say you're within a half a mile, you see these flashes down below, and you think somebody with a mirror down there, and it isn't at all. It's these butterflies flying around. They'll flash the sunlight just like a mirror. He always loved the morpho butterflies. When my dad died, I was in the hospital with him. And the last thing that he ever said, he said, Ian, isn't that a beautiful case of morpho? And he died just a few minutes after that. son of James F.W. May. He said, Ian, I worked with him ever since I was a young boy. Isn't that a beautiful case of Morforth? You see these, flashes down below, and you think somebody with a mirror down there? And it isn't at all. It's these butterflies flying around.
1: That was John May of Colorado Springs. Music was performed by Benjamin Verdery and Rie Schmidt. Animals and Other Stories is produced by Jay Allison with Christina Egloff. 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
3: 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I'm David Gerlach. A few years ago, Lisa Potts was looking behind her dresser when she saw a cassette tape. She'd forgotten about the tape. It was a recording of an interview she did with Ray Bradbury back when she was a journalist in college. That was in 1972. Lisa and a friend named Chad Coates were driving Bradbury from his home in West Los Angeles to come speak at their school, Chapman College in Orange County. The tape recorder was on as they rolled along the freeway, and here's what it was like to be in a car with Ray Bradbury.
4: Starting right here.
5: You say you're a madman. How long have you been in this state of mind? It sounds pretty wonderful.
6: Well, since I was 9 or 10, you learned to live with your crazy enthusiasms, which nobody else shares. And then you find a few other nuts like yourself, and they're your friends for a lifetime. That's what friends are, the people who share your crazy outlook and protect you from the world, you know, because nobody else is going to give a damn what you're doing. So you need a few other people like yourself.
4: Bradbury Tape Side 1 with Lisa Potts and Chad Coates.
5: Do you feel you have to be protected from the world that surrounds you, or?
6: Well, you're growing, sure, because you're tender and you dot yourself. And friendship is an island that you retreat to, and you all fall on the floor and laugh at all the other ninnies who don't have enough brains to have your good taste, right?
5: Yeah.
7: These are kind of weird questions. We had an article in a newspaper that said Ray Bradbury has never driven a car or been in an airplane. Is that
6: true? That's right. What do you think I'm doing here in the back seat?
7: You've never in your life ever driven?
6: Never have been behind the wheel.
7: Why is that?
6: Oh, it seemed a good idea, that's all.
7: Are you scared of cars or scared of
6: I am scared of myself. I think I'd be a bad driver. I'm scared of cars, period. I've had too many friends killed now, and I've seen too many people killed in my life when I drove across the country when I was 12. I'm sure that has a lot to do with it. If you see a few real dead bodies with brains on the pavement, it does a lot to change your attitude. It means you can get it too. You know? I've had a lot of relatives killed. I've had a lot of dear friends killed. It's stupid. The whole activity is stupid.
7: Well, why don't you like to go on airplanes? Are you scared of them too?
6: I don't like being up high, yeah. It took me 3 days to get to the top of the Eiffel Tower.
7: So you do write, very realistically.
6: Well, it's a combination of realism with fantasy, but no, I don't like realism because we already know the real facts about life, most of the basic facts. I'm not interested in repeating what we already know. We know about sex, about violence, about murder, about war, all these things by the time we're 18. We're up to here. From there on, we need interpreters, we need poets, we need philosophers, we need theologians who take the same basic facts and work with them and help us make do with those facts. Facts alone are not enough. It's interpretation.
7: Oh, we'd like to know how you go about writing a story. Like, do you take other people's opinions, and where do you get your ideas?
6: You don't pay any attention to anything anyone else says. No opinions. The important thing is to explode with the story, to emotionalize the story, not to think it. You know, if you start thinking, the story is going to die on its feet. It's like anything else. If an athlete is running around the high hurdles, let's say, and he starts thinking about the next hurdle, and he's doomed. He's going to knock it down.
7: Yeah.
6: People who take books on sex to bed become frigid. You know, you get self-conscious. Yeah. You can't think a story. You can't think, I shall do a story to improve mankind. Well, you know, it's nonsense. All the great stories, all the really worthwhile plays are emotional experiences. Yeah. If you have to ask yourself whether or not you love a girl or you love a boy, forget it. You don't, you know. So a story is the same way. You either feel a story and need to write it, or you better not write it.
4: Did you have any formal training in writing of any type?
6: Not formal, no. But I am a dedicated madman, and that becomes its own training. If you can't resist, if the typewriter is like candy to you, you train yourself for a lifetime, every single day of your life, some wild new thing to be done. You write to please yourself. You write for the joy of writing. And then your public reads you, and it begins to gather around your selling a potato peeler in an alley, you know. The enthusiasm, the joy itself draws me. So that means every day of my life I've written. When the joy stops, I'll stop writing.
3: 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Until next time, I'm David Gerlach. 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
6: Nad.
7: Ninko.
8: Nate.
9: Nuzzy Jr.
10: These are all
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13: Snape.
14: That start with the letter
15: N.
16: I'm Virginia Prescott, and this is Civics 101. What are the responsibilities and obligations of being a U.S. ally? Our guide today is Melissa Waters, professor of law at Washington University in St. Louis.
17: So a U.S. ally can mean a few different things depending on the context. First, it might be helpful to actually think about what an ally is not. So an ally is not just a country with whom the United States maintains formal diplomatic relations. We have diplomatic relations with almost all of the member states of the United Nations, with just a couple of exceptions. An ally is also not just a country with whom we maintain friendly relations. China is a good example. It's an important trading partner. We cooperate on all sorts of issues that are of common interest to both nations. But we don't tend to think of China as an ally of the United States. So what is a U.S. ally? First, there are a very small number of countries with whom the U.S. has what it calls special relationships. These are nations with whom the U.S. enjoys a particularly close, long-standing friendship, countries like the U.K., Canada, and Japan. So we might think of these special relationship countries as sort of super allies of the United States. Then we also have strategic allies. So sometimes when we're using this term, we're describing nations that we may not have a particularly close friendship or share many common values, but they're nonetheless countries with whom the United States has developed important strategic partnerships. So think Colombia as a key ally in the U.S. War on drugs, Pakistan, key ally in the war on terrorism. Finally, and most importantly, the U.S. has formal military alliances with many countries around the world. So often when you hear the term ally, this is what we're talking about. This was not always the case, by the way. For the majority of our history, the U.S. followed the advice of George Washington, who said we should steer clear of permanent alliances with the rest of the world.
16: What happens when the relationship no longer serves the U.S.? How do we end alliances?
17: So with the exception of that handful of long-standing alliances that I mentioned, U.S. alliances are actually constantly shifting as the geopolitical situation shifts, as U.S. interests in a particular region shift. Sometimes it can also be because the government in the foreign country has changed. A quite dramatic example, of course, is our relationship with Iran, which was historically quite a strong ally of the United States in the Middle East. And that all changed in 1979 with the Iranian Revolution.
16: What about when the government is allied with foreign groups that are not heads of state? So, for example, the Mujahideen during the Soviet invasion of Afghanistan, that sort of comes to mind. Or maybe the alliance with the resistance groups now operating in Syria. How are those relationships bound and managed?
17: These are particularly complicated relationships. I'm not even sure that I would call those relationships alliances, at least in the way we tend to think of an alliance. And what we have typically done, and the Mujahideen is a good example, is the United States will actually partner with a regional ally. And so much of our support for the Mujahideen was routed through Pakistan.
16: Is there any key takeaway, Melissa, for understanding U.S. relationships with its allies?
17: This is really a time of great change and instability for U.S. alliances. We've spent several decades now weaving this very thick fabric of sort of interlocking, interwoven alliances with other nations around the world. It really has served as the cornerstone of U.S. national security for so many years now. And I think the really fascinating question moving forward into the 21st century is whether this network of alliances is going to survive the really seismic changes that we're seeing at the moment around the world. I think it will, but I think it's going to be in dramatically altered form.
16: Professor Melissa Waters, thank you so much for speaking with us.
17: Thank you.
16: That was Melissa Waters. She's professor of law at Washington University. You can hear our full conversation about allies at civics101podcast.org.

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4: 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But if we were to go to a quiet place and simply be alone in the silence of nature, that deep ability to listen occurs. And what do we hear? Yeah, what do we hear?
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5: Do you even know how this works?
6: No, not at all.
5: Okay. The tattoo machine was invented by Thomas Edison. I have my degree right here, and people are like, oh, you went to Brown? And I'm like, yeah, I went to Brown. And, you know, they're totally shocked. So I guess the assumption sometimes is that if you're a tattoo artist, you're not that intelligent or, you know, perhaps brutish. But, you know, they don't know that I'm a bibliophile. I have thousands of books, and that's all I do when I'm not tattooing, read and paint and sculpt. Where I grew up, we lived next to a motorcycle club, and a lot of the guys that were in the motorcycle club had tattoos, and I hadn't, you know, before that I had never seen tattoos, and I just got absorbed into it. And then I guess when I was about 17 or 18, I got my first tattoo, probably the first tattoo of my entire family. And people didn't get it. They're like, well, why are you doing this? My first tattoo is a Native American symbol. It's a sun, and I got it on my back. And being Puerto Rican and of a mestizo background, you know, I've always been drawn to the different elements, you know, of my culture. And when I was younger, you know, I wanted to stay within that realm, that spectrum, sort of like connect with, you know, my ancestors and my past somehow. And, you know, I was only 17, so, and it covered my entire back. Now it's sort of shrunk to the middle of my back, but that was my first tattoo. And I mean, yes, you know, a lot of people's tattoos have very deep meaning to them, and some, you know, are just, you know, getting tattooed for the heck of it. The way the tattoo works is that the ink is drawn up. When you dip the tattoo machine into the ink, the needle going up and down, vibrating up and down, pulls ink into the reservoir of the tube. And when you're piercing the skin with the needle, ink is being vibrated sort of down the shaft of the tube and onto the needle, and it's being pushed into the skin. I mean, I got my first tattoo, and then maybe I got another couple. And as I said, you know, I've always been an artist, and I started thinking, it's like, you know, I could probably do this. I was working all the time, you know, at the library, at school, and then I'd go get a tattoo, and like, my money would be gone. And I'm like, wait a minute, this is probably a good way to make money. And I got the equipment in, and I was living with some roommates, And I'm like, who's first? And they're like, no way, man. And I was like, okay, I gotta buckle down and tattoo myself. And I did this tattoo on my calf of a Sacred Heart. And, you know, my roommate sat there and watched, and it came up, you know, pretty good. But just to get the feel, you know, I'd never done a tattoo. So, you know, you have to start somewhere. So I started on myself.
6: Most Americans, let's say, you walk in our...
5: And it's actually never actually part of your skin. You know, it sits between the layers of the dermis, and it sort of has its own atmosphere inside of your skin. If you look at a tattoo through a microscope, it's a bunch of little balls of pigment kind of just floating there. For when I first got tattooed, almost every shop, you know, there was some older biker guy, scary guy. You wouldn't talk to him at all, never mind tell him a story or start crying in front of him, because he'd probably throw you out of his shop. But with the popularity of these shows like Miami Ink and New York Ink and LA Ink, I mean, these shows have, you know, vaulted tattoos and tattooing into the limelight, and people that would never think about getting a tattoo or would have never, you know, even been exposed to what a tattoo shop looks or feels like feel comfortable because they've seen it on television, and then, you know, they start getting ideas that they want a tattoo, and they're like, okay, I can do it because it's cool, it's on television, you know? The skill is being able to do the fill. It's drawing versus painting. And having an art background helps because perspective, you know, lighting and, you know, color theory all come into play. So here you are, and you're trying to get all these subtleties, you know, with different washes of gray in the face, and this person's bleeding. And when you get done with the portrait, it looks like a bloody mess. And people are like, "What? What's going on here?" And it's like you have to wait for it to heal to really see. I mean, you as the artist have it forever if you take a photograph of it. But even then, as the years go by, it does change. You know, this image is forever for them. But, I mean, they walk out the door. I think about that all the time.
7: Whitney Jones produced that story. This is PRX Remix from the Public Radio Exchange.
8: All right, here we go. 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Good news? Great.
9: Cindy Lou Pappenfuss is the artist and owner of Squid and Whale, a tattoo shop located in Portland, Maine. She works on a piece that takes up the client's entire torso. His name is Luke Fuller. Luke is 20 years old and works at a local pizza shop. Cindy Lou begins to fill in the lining of an intricate image of arrows, clouds, and an owl clutching a broken hourglass. Because the piece is on Luke's stomach, it's hard for him to sit still. The needle causes him to twitch and spasm. Small pools of blood form on the areas Cindy Lou works on.
10: It's like getting a cat scratch on a sunburn, and that is like probably the most honest answer that I could give for that, because that's exactly what it feels like.
9: Despite his jumpiness, Cindy Lou is patient with Luke. She takes frequent breaks and asks how he's doing every few minutes. Cindy Lou's been tattooing for 3 years now, and through her own story, she knows how traumatic a bad tattooing experience can be.
8: The first time I got a tattoo when I was 18, I was so impulsive and ready to get one. I went to the first shop that would take me right away, and I got butchered. He tattooed me so hard and so quick. Knowing what I know now, I know what he was doing wrong, and it was a big all-around disappointment.
9: But even that couldn't keep Cindy Lou away from getting tattooed. In fact, less than a month later, she went to a different shop with a different artist. And even before she got her first tattoo, Cindy Lou has always been fascinated with the visual representation of a good story.
8: My mother took me with her to get her first tattoo, and I remember being 10 years old and being completely fascinated by the process. If I look at the chain of events that led me up to tattooing, I've always creatively been interested in things that brought me to this point. I like people. I like people's stories. I like the experience of being able to do something for them that makes them feel empowered or happy. I like to make beautiful things.
11: Are you working on the fish first?
9: No. Recently, Cindy Lou tattooed one of her best friends.
11: My name is Melinda Amon. I'm a musician and artist foremost, and I get tattooed by Cindy Lou.
9: Multiple pieces by Cindy Lou decorate Melinda's body, including two very important images located near her chest.
11: I am a breast cancer survivor, so I had no health insurance. We were trying to raise money for all my treatments and stuff like that, so I designed this t-shirt. I decided this whole campaign, it was Sea Life Against Cancer. I made this t-shirt that said Cuttlefish Hate Cancer. Those t-shirts actually raised a bit of money for me. I decided that they would be my sentinels on my chest. They're my guardians.
9: Mike Rourke is a recovering addict and friend of Cindy Lou's. Mike's been sober for 20 months now. In order to commemorate his new life, Cindy Lou works on an entire sleeve on Mike's right arm. Mike looks on, a nose distance away from the needle where Cindy Lou colors in a vibrant Japanese koi fish. It's surrounded by surreal clouds as it swims towards the top of his shoulder. He says that according to Japanese culture, the koi fish swims upstream towards the sun. Once it reaches that sun, it becomes enlightened, which is exactly how Mike views his new way of living. But one small detail looks oddly incomplete.
10: I read a lot about just Japanese tattooing, and the soul of the tattoo enters through the eye. So it's the very last thing that you want, you know, want done, because if you do it, the soul can get lost before the tattoo's done. And so that's the very, very last thing that we'll do on the arm, little bitty eye.
9: It's not uncommon for Cindy Lou to tattoo over scars. Some are from self-inflicted wounds, and others are from surgeries. She sees the act of tattooing over a scar as a way to forget the past, or, sometimes, as a chance to physically define a new meaning for that scar.
8: I have two elephants on my ribs covering scars from a surgery that I had that I didn't want to look at the scars, so I had a pleuridesis done just because my lungs used to collapse. It's something that happens sometimes. And a pleuridesis is when they deflate the lung and they burn the lung tissue as well as the chest cavity, and then they reinflate it so that they actually burn and fuse together. I had a bilateral done because I didn't want to go through it again, so I did them both at the same time. I found out later that they got the idea to do that surgery from elephants and other large mammals who are already born with their lungs fused to the chest wall, so that when they grow at a rapid rate from such a small size to a large size, the lung naturally never collapses. So that's why I got elephants. And they're lucky.
9: Whether Cindy Lou tattoos a new image or covers a physical or emotional scar, each piece she creates is a new story.
8: I guess my thoughts about it being storytelling is that everybody's story is completely different. That's the one thing that never stops fascinating me, is how different people come to a conclusion of an image or what their story is. I mean, it's to remember something, it's to forget something, it's to appreciate something. You know, everybody says it's permanent, and so you're reminding yourself of this story by marking yourself permanently, but in reality, like, we're so impermanent. So it's strange that we feel like we have to do that, like mark our vessel to keep it with us, I guess, you know?
9: For Salt Radio, I'm Sarah D'Elia.
12: Welcome to USC Annenberg's This California Life. I'm Megan Donis. This season, we document Altadena after the fires, following this remarkable community as it recovers and rebuilds. As part of our series, we collaborated with the Charlotta Bass Journalism and Justice Lab at USC. And in our next story, Bass fellow Daniela Lake explores what the Black community in Altadena can learn from another thriving Black community consumed by fire during the Tulsa Race Massacre of 1921.
13: And then we start coming further across Altadena Drive, and that's when we were literally like you just walked us right into a volcano, an active volcano. Everything was on fire. Everything. The bushes, the trees, the houses.
14: It was like a blowtorch just right over everything.
15: I've never seen anything like that. Never. No.
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15: a podcast series from the USC Charlotta Bass Lab, exploring how Altadena's Black community is recovering after the devastating Eden fire. I'm Daniela Lake, a master's student in journalism at USC and Bass Lab Fellow. Each episode will highlight a different piece of the story, from Black food culture to mental health, memory, and rebuilding. But in this first episode, we begin with the fire itself.
13: And that's when the wind really started cranking. And I was like, you know what? We're in trouble. This is bad. And then you could hear the radio, and you could hear them start calling out streets, going, wait a minute, that's impossible for the fire to have gone down that far. Now it's into the community. Now it's no longer a hillside or a brush fire.
15: That's Keith Holloway, a Pasadena fire engineer. His station was one of the first at the scene of the fire.
13: The wind was blowing so hard a couple times, I had to literally back up because I couldn't walk forward. It was blowing all the stuff in my face. I couldn't see, so I had to back into the fire and back into the houses. Everything was on fire. I mean, literally, it was like looking or standing inside of a glowing toaster.
15: He's

0: As apocalyptic.
1: And you can literally see everything was just burning. Everything just from the mountains down to almost Muir High School was just on fire. So once I went up, turned the corner, and the church was on fire.
2: The Eden Fire burned over 9,000 structures. 6,000 of those were family homes. Like many residents who lost their home and place of work, Reverend Andre Wilson lost both his home and church to the Eden Fire. He's served as the pastor of Altadena United Methodist Church for almost a decade.
1: In order to process it, you have to be alone. And when you're moving like this, you don't really have time to process it. I've been moving, trying to get my check-in on congregation members, trying to find facilities, trying to get aid. So you really hadn't had time to process it. I went by yesterday to try to process. And even then, people were yelling at me, "Hey, get your head up. It's okay. Going to be okay." So it's hard to process because people really want you to be better and actually don't really understand that mourning is a good part of healing.
3: For many of us, we're not really sure like what day it is. You know, it is like you're grieving. Someone's died. And so life continues, but you're sort of in a daydream sort of state. You're exhausted. You have a lot of moving parts. You're not in your home element. You're in a new place, or you're in someone else's home, or you're in a new place, and then your church home is gone.
0: That's Heather Wilson. The Wilson family is staying with relatives as they recover.
3: So everyone's routine who's been affected is upside down. And yet people kind of expect you to act like none of this has happened, and you still have obligations to fulfill. So it's a balancing act.
1: I know everybody in that neighborhood. I grew up in Altadena. That's everybody I know. So that compounds it, because even people that aren't part of the church, I know have lost homes. So it's just surreal. Everybody you know has lost something.
0: When visiting Altadena now, some streets like Lincoln Avenue appear somewhat normal at first. One sign reads, $40 for 2 weeks of yoga. And some restaurants, like Perry's Joint, are still open. But then you turn the corner on a street like Altadena Drive, and you're hit with the devastation. Avison Charter Schools is burned, and for some homes, all that's left are the front staircase and chimney. For one house, it's the washer and dryer. But what was Altadena like before this devastation? Because of the fire, some people were learning for the first time that Altadena was 18% Black and that it had a thriving Black community with Black-owned businesses and Black homeowners. Heather Wilson recalls her first impression of Altadena back when she was visiting her childhood friend.
3: When I was about 8 or 9, we went over to her house, and her father was a dentist. And, you know, I was walking around, and she had a nice home, and there were like Black people around, and where I was raised, that just, they were not there. And so it was so refreshing as a little girl to see just regular Black folk walking around, living their lives, being teachers and doctors and dentists or whatever. And that was really just a beautiful thing for me as a little Black girl in an area that I didn't see a lot of people that looked like me. So it was a very, very special and unique place. And over time, because of the beauty by the mountains, you had more and more people, Latinos and Asians and whites and Armenians, kind of slowly move in. And so it's a very multicultural, but has a really strong African American history here. And that's really, really special, especially in Southern California. And it's also unique because, as he was saying, in Southern California, we tend to be very segregated when we go home. There's tons of everything in SoCal, but at home, most neighborhoods are all one thing or another. And so Altadena was really, really unique in that, not only for the history of having the middle-class Blacks there, but also later on to being such a welcoming place for all persons to come. And it's a really beautiful thing. One of the reasons we really appreciate when my daughter goes to school, you have a bit of everything. And you don't see that a lot in LA.
0: Similarly, attorney Lee Merritt, a civil rights attorney, reflected on how seeing Altadena's Black community positively impacted his upbringing. He's known for his work on racial justice, including cases related to police brutality and hate crimes, such as when 25-year-old Ahmaud Arbery was shot.

0: and killed by three white men in Georgia back in 2020. Attorney Merritt represented Ahmaud Arbery's family. It was a case that, along with the murder of Breonna Taylor and George Floyd, sparked national outrage in 2020. Attorney Merritt said that being introduced to the black community in Altadena changed his life trajectory.
1: In high school, I was adopted by my grandmother who lived in Pasadena. And it was really a turning point in my life because she was pulling me out of suspension, expulsion in my prior school, gang violence, and a number of other things. I was introduced to this cocoon of a community in Altadena, Pasadena. And this was a black middle class community with folks who, for example, were connected to Morehouse College, where I eventually went to school, where there were African Americans who were invested in the arts, who owned property, and introduced me to a new, I guess, a black experience that I didn't know existed. Mine was rooted in incarceration and gang violence, etc. And so this opportunity, when I was 14 or 15 transitioning into high school, was really something that put me on a path to be able to be not only have access to some of our higher learning institutions, but to be a better representative of our community as a whole.
0: But now many of those black families are displaced. But this isn't the first time a thriving black community was destroyed by fire. To understand Altadena's future, let's look at our past. The Tulsa Race Massacre. In the early 1900s, Tulsa, Oklahoma had its own thriving black neighborhood located in Tulsa's Greenwood District.
2: Well, they called it Black Wall Street because it had almost 200 businesses.
0: Black Wall Street was a bustling hub for black entrepreneurship. It was home to black-owned shops, hotels, theaters, but all of that was torn apart overnight in 1921 when a white mob stormed into Black Wall Street, setting fire to everything in its path, burning homes and businesses. It's believed to be the worst incident of racial violence in American history.
2: We're talking about a community that was devastated in over less than 48 hours, over 1,550 homes and businesses destroyed. 1,550 homes and businesses destroyed. They talk about up to 300 people died, but what we do know is actually 3,000 people were disappeared, never to be heard from again.
0: Attorney DeMario Solomon Simmons represents the last living survivors of the Tulsa Race Massacre. He's also the founder of Justice for Greenwood, an organization formed almost 100 years after the massacre to get justice and reparations for the Greenwood community, which was never the same after the massacre.
2: Not one of those businesses that were impacted by the massacre are operating today. So there should be funding and consulting services for descendants to be able to build businesses back up.
0: Although the black community in Tulsa was devastated by racial violence and Altadena was ravaged by a natural disaster, both were prosperous black communities that were ultimately consumed by fire.
2: I think some of the parallels that we see in rebuilding is that they're going to have some of the same challenges dealing with insurance, or either not having enough insurance and not being able to get the proper information to the insurance companies. Another thing that we see that's still plaguing Greenwood today that I think is going to be a problem in Altadena and black communities across this nation, many of these people have been living in these homes for decades, but they don't actually own the homes, meaning that they have received these homes passed down from their families, but they didn't do the proper estate planning. They haven't done proper probate. And that's a big problem that we see in Tulsa, but throughout this nation. And we actually have a program with Justice for Greenwood to address that.
0: Even in the face of these challenges, there's still hope in rebuilding.
2: I want the people of Altadena to understand that they can rebuild, and they should rebuild, and they should rebuild even forward thinking and better than what they had before. And you have to come into that mind state once you start the rebuilding. Come together as a community and say, what do we want this community to look like again? And make sure that they are standing together to not allow the vultures and the predators that want to come in and swoop up the land and get the land for cheap because people are, you know, desperate. You know, you lose everything overnight. That is something that, if it hasn't happened to you, it's very difficult to even imagine. So people are desperate. People need to live their life today. But I hope the people of Altadena can take the example of Greenwood to stick together and fight to keep the land that's been in their family for so long.
0: Even in the devastation, the birds are still chirping in Altadena. and on some lawns, grass is starting to grow again.
3: Altadena, I believe, will never be the same as it was before the fires. And it doesn't mean it's going to be worse, but it's going to be different. I do hope that it will be still a home, a beautiful place where all people can come together, blacks and whites, and feel at home and comfortable. That is my hope.
0: The congregation of Altadena United Methodist Church has found a temporary home at Scott United Methodist Church in Pasadena. After the fires, they came together to worship and support each other.
4: Look at your neighbor. Say neighbor. I need you.
0: Members of Altadena United Methodist Church call their church family home of the abundant life.
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0: 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I'm Daniela Lake. In the following episodes, we'll discuss Black foodways, migration after the fires, mental health, and more.
6: This story was reported and produced by Daniela Lake with sound mixing by Rebecca Katz. 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

0: I am 50 feet underwater, alone, a quarter mile offshore from the Kohala coast of Hawaii Island. The fish on my stringer are bleeding into the current.
1: I can see the faint copper trace dissolve into blue.
0: Something in the water around me is reading the signal. Then the shadow comes. 15 feet of tiger shark, striped and deliberate, materializing from the haze the way large things do underwater. Not approaching so much as arriving. She circles once. Her eyes find mine. She stops. I do not turn away. I hold position, eye to eye, and I wait. People who haven't spent years in the ocean read this as confrontation, a near-death experience to recount at dinner parties. But I see a shark almost every dive. The shark is not a metaphor. She is a Tuesday. Hanging there in the blue while she decides what I am, I think about my father. Dr. Moges Bizuna, born in Harar, Ethiopia in 1944, the son of a wealthy man who refused to acknowledge him, raised in a shack by his mother. At 10 years old, he left home and traveled 50 miles to find a school because the town he came from had no school past the third grade, and he had already decided that the ceiling above him was not his ceiling. He's 81 years old now. He's losing his vision. The man who chased light across continents can no longer read his phone. There's a story my father told at every party, every family gathering, every holiday table throughout my childhood in Indianapolis. He told it the way people tell stories that contain them. Not to inform, but to return. He was 10 years old, sharing a single rented room with four other boys at the school 50 miles from home. They paid $2 a month, pennies, for injera and shurawat twice a day and a place to sleep.
2: When winter came and the days grew shorter, they were offered candles for 25 cents each. One boy refused to pay his share.
0: The other four children, including my father, each paid extra and bought the candles themselves. They were 10 years old. They had already learned that the agreement, everyone contributes, everyone benefits, was the only structure that worked. You did not wait for perfect conditions. You filled the gap and moved forward. But the boy who refused to pay used the light the most. He sat closest to the candle. He read the longest. He seemed to believe he was clever. So they took their blankets and built a wall around him. If he would not pay for the light, he would not receive it. But the enclosure had a flaw. They couldn't seal the ceiling. Light leaked through the top and pooled inside his fort, while they shivered in open air. He was warm and illuminated, and because he was 10 years old and hadn't yet learned the cost of certain kinds of cleverness, he began to read aloud, just to let them know. So they sat in the dark, together, and refused to buy light at all. The boy had fashioned his own candle from fat and cloth. The smell spread through the neighborhood until neighbors arrived with sticks and taught him a lesson that reason could not. After that, he paid his share. They lit the candle. They all had light. My father told this story laughing, not as a lesson. He never said, "And so you see, the moral is," he told it as a memory that delighted him, that contained something true about how the world works. He laughed at the rancid candle. He laughed at the neighbors. He laughed at the image of 5-10-year-old boys negotiating the economics of shared light. I retold it at his 70th birthday party in Indianapolis. He had forgotten the story entirely. He listened to me tell it and laughed with his whole body, as if though hearing it for the first time. By then, it had already passed from him to me so completely that he no longer needed to carry it. My parents fled Ethiopia in 1978. The Derg, the military junta, had marked my father for arrest. He had one night. He left immediately, going into hiding in the countryside.
1: My mother stayed behind with their toddler, Umsala, hoping the danger would pass. It didn't. By April of that year, staying meant dying. They walked to Sudan, on foot. They reached a camp, and it was there, in the space between one life and the next, that I was conceived. Not planned, not an accident, but the natural consequence of two people who had survived something together and were still choosing to believe in the future. They did not know if they would make it to Frankfurt. They conceived me anyway. They moved forward anyway. They released the outcome anyway.

They reach Frankfurt, where I would be born a few months later. My father's brother, Alamayo, was painting a hunger cloth for a German church. That commission financed my parents' flight from Sudan. In 1981, after my first birthday, the White Harvest Church in Indianapolis sponsored our immigration to the United States. My brother rejoined us a year later, after 4 years of separation, held whole by his grandmother, while my parents rebuilt a life on the other side of the world.

0: My father completed his PhD. He taught anatomy and physiology for 30 years. The architecture of the human body, how systems connect, how structure supports function, how every visible action depends on invisible preparation. He was teaching the same thing in the classroom he had learned in horror. He just had a different language for it by then. Last week, my children's mother called and asked me to take the kids. My daughter, Mary Coco, 12. My son, Mogus Mackay, 10, named for his grandfather. Later that night, she sent me a message. Thank the kids. I didn't know what she meant. I asked them about it in the morning. Mary has been making sea creatures from beads and elastic cord, squids, octopuses, starfish, and selling them to her classmates. Mogus learned to make them too and sells the same item for $20 that his sister sells for $10. He has always understood leverage. When they arrived at their mother's house and found her upset, they didn't ask for an explanation. They came up with a plan. Mary gave Mogus $50, money they had made themselves at school with their hands, and sent him out into the rain to find something to ease her mother's pain. He walked to four stores. He selected a necklace, her favorite lemonade, and a small jade cat, because their mother loves cats. Mary stayed home and watched her baby half-sibling until the boyfriend came back from work. They left the gifts and a note on the bed and said nothing about it afterward. I did not teach them to do this. I recognized it. I have seen it before. In a cold room in horror. In a refugee camp in Sudan, in a retirement community in Charlotte where my father can no longer see his grandchildren's faces. My father traveled 50 miles. I descend 50 feet. My children spent $50, not because they were told, but because darkness asked and they answered with what light they had. My father's losing his vision. A window once open is now closing. I cannot fix this. What I can do is keep diving, keep teaching, keep raising Mogus and Mary Coco in the light of what was passed to me. Now it passes forward again in small, unremarkable acts. A necklace, a lemonade, a jade cat left silently on a bed.
1: Well, I think a lot of people who are interested in sound art are people who have had a history of listening to sounds you could say, like, they're just trying to listen more deeply.
2: This man at my work who heard my CD asked me if I was a screamer. Because I make a lot of unusual vocal sounds, just like, you know, he was basically making fun.
3: There are different kinds of practitioners who approach being radio artists in different ways. For instance, this piece could be looked at as a radio noir or mystery drama radio, but it doesn't do that in a really close, hugging the historical.
4: Then all of a sudden, the sound of a typewriter will come in, and then a clock ticking, and then some gunshots and a car crash, and these various things happening that all are kind of tropes of radio drama that people are supposed to be adept at picturing, and yet they don't necessarily work, or there's something disjunctive about what's been going on. What's all this Mr. and Miss business? She attempted a smile, but her eyes were murderous. If they remembered him, I might get a...
3: Then there's an approach that deals with radio as a technical apparatus.
2: Eric has a homemade instrument called the springboard. There's just a bunch of objects, like little pieces of wood and a grill from a, you know, little oven, and he kind of makes it become alive. And then we realize, well, wait, the radio itself is an animistic object, because it's like this thing that has this voice and this life inside of it, and you can change it into different stations. It's like there's a world inside.
5: I wanted to make abstract painting, but I didn't want to make objects anymore.
6: I get really frustrated sometimes. I just want to say, no, it's not video, no, it's not animation, no, it's not music. And I kind of wait in glee to watch people's face get all crinkled up and as they try to figure out when I just say sound art. Sometimes I call it cinema for the ear, because then
5: one that I like,
6: can they get it? Okay, a film, get rid of the visuals. Oh, and that's what you do. And then I say, and then layer about three more narratives on top of that. And then you've got what it is that I do.
5: The term dramaturgy and audio. It gets into this issue about whether...
6: What would have happened if instead of a massive echo...
4: A lot of times when you say sound art and people say, well, what is that? If you think about painters use paint to make art, not to paint houses, well, this is using sound to make art, not to do all the other things we're used to sound doing. It often takes a couple goes at it for people to figure out what you're saying, that sound could have a kind of non-utilitarian function.
7: I've made a point to actually try to translate a place visually, break it down, and then see how I would come up with it in terms of sound. Let's say you have a tree, so let's see, I'm going to need something tall, so I think of a tall sound. And then you have leaves that they move, so you need something that rustles. And I may not necessarily record a tree.
6: I kind of do that. When I did speech acts, the impetus for the piece was the story of these two people who both at various times took vows of silence. The minute I heard that story, I immediately thought of the binding of my voice.
8: What I want to know is what would have happened if instead of giving him this massive echo...
4: And if you produce something for radio and you have obscured text... Or text that maybe you say, well, the text isn't so important here. What's really important is the sound of tape or whatever. That's a problem instantly. So the institution itself in this country is making those decisions for how people listen.
9: Falling into the bad blood, slowing into the blood. Falling into the blind skin, slowing into the blood.
3: Even within a much more informed group of people, you say sound art and people still don't know what you mean. There are a number of problems. One is that there hasn't been a really good history written. It's a practice that's kind of slippery, and that's maybe part of why it's, on the other hand, good that there isn't an authoritative history written about it. And the other thing is that there haven't been really famous sound artists, whereas there have been very famous sound artists who turned into performance artists, like Laurie Anderson or like Chris Burden. Laurie Anderson is a great example, because this is a person who could have put sound art on the map, but instead probably put performance art on the map to a lot of people.
10: I had no trouble finding the Dixie Pig. It was a long, low building, encrusted with neon. No cars.
7: It would be good for other artists to come into the mix. Like, for instance, you can get really interesting feedback from people who only work in visual arts.
4: The dog goes with us, I told him.
7: It's like, oh, you're the sound. I've heard about you, but they don't leave that sphere of, you know, what's going on in their little sphere, and they hear about other things, but they may not necessarily interact with that circle of artists.
4: He got out of bed and went to the window. He opened it all the way, then he leaned out and looked, and the street was empty. In bed again, he closed his eyes and kept them closed, and finally fell asleep.
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0: This is a bird note. As a kid, artist David Shepherd would sketch all the flora and fauna he saw. His true love was for plants. But when he moved to Hawaii to study botany, he realized
1: Hawaii is special because its main character is birds. Birds were the dominant species in terms of animal life. And so all the plants really co-evolved with the birds. You can see that in just how specific the beaks of different species are to the shapes of the flowers here. And so that became part of my art.
0: David now designs aloha shirts featuring the native plants and wildlife of Hawaii. One design features the i'iwi, a Hawaiian honey creeper.
1: So the i'iwi birds dart from flower to flower to flower very quickly. Well, the Hawaiians saw this and they thought of the metaphor that it was like procreation, the metaphor for the health of the forest, because only in its procreation can it exist.
0: Then, hidden among the trees, David has drawn kahuli, or native land snails.
1: Their existence in the forest is special because if they were around, it was said that the forest would sing. And songs are also a very important element of Hawaiian culture because it's how things are passed on from generation to generation. It's how you communicate what the world is. So these snails are singing, right? And then you have the birds that are a symbolic of procreation. And so the combination is that this is Hawaii. This is the perpetuation of it.
0: See pictures of David's designs at our website, birdnote.org. I'm Mark Bramhill.
2: Eventually, we all die. Even fire-eating jugglers. Forest Park is the last stop on the Blue Line train heading out of Chicago. There's a graveyard there, but it's not for ordinary people like you and me. This graveyard is just for circus performers. 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
3: I'm not really sure what sort of mood I'm supposed to be in as I drive to Showman's Rest. I mean, imagining a clown burial is the saddest and the funniest thing I can think of. It's storming, and I feel like I'm in the opening scene of a horror movie. But as I get close, the clouds begin to part. I've asked Wendy McClure to drive me out here, because she grew up in the area and seems to know a lot about the graveyard. She stops the car in front of five large elephant monuments.
4: We came out here once in high school, and someone said, oh, let's go see the elephant graves. And you're like, well, what's that? And I think everyone had a different story. And one story that we heard was, years ago, there was some sort of circus train wreck, and the elephants were killed, and because they couldn't move the elephants for some reason, they just buried them out here. And then you're like, oh, a circus train wreck? That's ridiculous.
3: Like any good graveyard legend, there are ghosts involved. Wendy tells me that on summer nights, when the air is thick and still, you can hear the sad moaning of elephants burning in a train wreck. The whole story seems a little far-fetched, but as we poke around, it becomes clear that something strange did happen here. Wendy shows me a tombstone marked Baldy and another one marked Four Horse Driver. Both of these tombstones have the same death date as 50 or so other headstones with less unique names.
4: Unknown male number 45, unknown male number 44, unknown female number 43, and the dates all say June 22nd, 1918.
3: We poke around for clues. Wendy finds the website address for the Showman's League of America carved into a tiny granite bench. It seems a little strange to find a URL there, but I look it up and find Diane Burmeister, the Showman's League secretary. She tells me that the story of Showman's Rest begins on the Hagenbach-Wallace circus train back in 1918.
5: As the train was coming down the track, another train was coming, barreling right down on the same track. The train had not switched over, and so the two trains just collided in a tremendous, tremendous explosion. And since everybody was asleep, nobody was up and awake and able to know really what happened. And that's why so many people passed away.
3: Many of the bodies were so badly charred from the fire that they were unrecognizable. No one knew how to properly deal with the bodies. Then the Showman's League of America stepped in.
5: Buffalo Bill, who was our first president, felt that each person is a very special person in themselves, and they should not be buried in a mass grave. It should, that each one should have their individual tombstones.
6: At least 56 people died in the train wreck, and over 100 people were hospitalized. But the circus took the phrase, "the show must go on," to heart. And after missing only two performances, they were back on the road with new acts. I'm surprised at how close the real story is to the myth, but it turns out there's one part that's not true.
5: There were no animals on that train. There were no animals killed in that train wreck. And unfortunately, there are no, you know, or fortunately, there are no animals buried in Showman's Rest. As many people have said, at night you can hear the elephants moaning as you drive by or as you walk through. Well, what people don't realize, it's very close to Brookfield Zoo. And you get a lot of sounds from the zoo animals, and that's what people are hearing.
6: The stone elephants, so often mistaken for elephant graves, actually symbolize mournful guardians. After the train wreck, the Showman's League continued to bury its members below the elephants' watchful gaze.
5: We would get calls for people from the morgue, and they'd say, well, we found this person, and he was in a park, and he had passed away of natural causes, and we couldn't find any identification, but there was a card from the Showman's League in his pocket. And rather than have him buried in Potter's Field in Chicago, they really wanted a place for these show people to be buried that had a little more respect for them.
6: At first, Showman's Rest seems like it's full of contradictions. The colorful people who are buried there versus the gray headstones labeled unknown. The entertaining myths surrounding the place versus the real-life tragic story. But maybe cemeteries and circuses aren't so different. After all, we love the lion tamers because they flirt with mortality. We love the trapeze artist because they dangle over the edge of death. There we can face our fear and learn to be comfortable with it, just like in a cemetery. The performers who can do that for us deserve something special when their time comes.

0: Here we go. That sound is me running my fingers over the Braille Note Apex. It is a assistive device for blind and visually impaired people. And so what I was doing, I was passing my fingers over the Braille display, pushing the button. I was waiting for the Braille display to move, then I'd drag my fingers across, back across the line of text, and then I'd read the text, and then it would be push button, read text, push button, read text, push button, and so on and so forth.
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5: We're in the Mission District on a beautiful Monday afternoon, waiting for someone to answer our repeated knocks.
6: They pulled the dog away. The dog would constantly be barking.
7: Oh, someone's here.
5: The voices you're hearing belong to Deputies Joe Criddle and Diego Perez. Today, we're driving around the city, visiting people who have been served an eviction notice.
8: Is there a mom or dad home?
5: A little boy eventually answers the door, and the two deputies go in while I wait outside. They're in there for at least half an hour. Before I go on, I should note that I wasn't allowed to speak with any of the people getting evicted or reveal where they live. When the deputies get back in the car, both of them look grim.
9: Her son actually answered the door. She was too sick to get out of bed, so that's why they invited us in. She's basically 34 years old. She was in the hospital when the whole...
5: Deputy Perez says the woman is frequently in and out of the hospital, and so she had asked someone else to deliver her rent checks. Instead, it sounds like that person cashed a couple of the checks himself. By the time she figured out what was going on, it was too late. Building management had already started the eviction process.
10: It's pretty bad. The house was immaculate. It was really clean. She looked well taken care of. This is just one of those things that she has no control over.
5: Best case scenario, the judge will throw out the case and this woman will pay the rent she owes. But she doesn't have a whole lot of time. See, the eviction assistance unit only gets cases after a judge has signed an order for eviction. And once the judge signs an order, the evictee only has 1 week to find somewhere else to go.
10: We always get the case late because we get it, if we're lucky, 7 days before the eviction.
5: Deputy Criddle has been walking into situations just like this one for 10 years. He's a tall, middle-aged African-American man with a solid build. And friendly. He's constantly smiling and making jokes, so it's easy to feel comfortable around him. While he didn't choose the role, it was assigned to him, Deputy Criddle loves his job, and he thinks he's good at it.
10: Well, I want to say all deputies have a certain amount of skills. That's part of being a deputy. But to be in eviction assistance, it takes a little bit more than the average deputy. You have to really know how to communicate with people. You have to be familiar with the area. You just have to be able to talk to people.
5: There are a lot of you have to's on that list, but it seems like it's particularly important to know what resources are available for evictees here in the Bay Area. And that takes a while to figure out. Deputy Perez explains.
9: Every person you deal with is kind of like a puzzle piece, right? You have to figure out, okay, what underlying issues do they have? Are they being, you know, evicted for what reason? Are they being evicted because they're a nuisance? Or is it basically they lost their job and now they can't make the payment anymore, you know? So once you start referring knowing what agencies do what and where you can send people, where you can refer people to, once you figure all that out, it's time for you to go.
5: When he says it's time for you to go, Deputy Perez means he'll be rotated out of the position. That's because he's only assigned to be in the unit part-time and for just a year. Maybe that's why he's a bit more serious than his partner. He has that classic cop buzz cut and takes a more formal approach to his job. Deputy Perez has about 5 months left, and Deputy Criddle is not happy about it. He thinks that there should be a minimum of 2 people doing this job full-time. Today, that's not the only thing he's unhappy about.
7: Do you think you have enough resources to do your job super well? You are shaking your head. No.
10: Absolutely not. I mean, first of all, we don't even have an appropriate vehicle. I mean, it's really tough for us to drive around in whatever kind of vehicle we can get our hands on.
5: Today, we're driving around in a squad car because their usual van broke down, and not for the first time. The squad car is unmarked, but Deputy Criddle says it still draws unwanted attention.
10: It's potentially very dangerous because when you do eviction assistance, you're there all alone. So you're going into, just think about the shadiest, darkest, dingiest, dirtiest, nasty places. You go in all by yourself. But if we go in a van or an SUV with no markings or anything on it, they don't really know who we are. You know, they think we sell insurance or, you know, something like that, or we're some kind of investigators. They don't necessarily see us as police or sheriff's department.
5: So these are cops who don't want to be seen as cops, and they help a wide variety of people. But Deputy Criddle says some need more assistance than others.
10: There are priorities that we have on our list, and the priorities would include, but are not limited to, seniors, people with children, assaultive people, people who have language barriers, medical problems, mental problems, or foreclosure-related evictions.
5: Now, just to clarify, the Eviction Assistance Unit can neither prevent evictions from happening nor make them happen. Their only job is to connect people with organizations or programs that could help them find a place to go.
10: Even the person that's in the worst situation imaginable, when we leave, they tell us thank you because they've had that shoulder to cry on. They've gotten some ideas from us on what they can do to help them relocate. It's just a variety of things that happen in a normal interview that you just couldn't imagine.
5: Some of the hardest things that have happened to him are difficult to imagine.
10: We've had a couple of suicides. We've had one senior person that we actually didn't get a chance to see, and she actually set herself on fire. We've had a couple of child takeaways where we actually physically had to take the small child out of their parents' arms to give it to the other parent. So, I mean, pick one. I mean, there's some tough ones, you know, and you got to be kind of like an android. I mean, you know, you can't really show any emotion or anything like that, but it's kind of hard to do sometimes.
11: Just pulling on heartstrings left and right.
5: Our next stop is a small house in the Bayview. The house belongs to a 74-year-old woman who's losing her home because of multiple foreclosures. The deputy spoke to her son, who lives in the East Bay. He told them that his mom has lived in the house for 43 years, and she didn't really understand what was happening. By the time she told anybody about what was going on, the house had already been sold.
9: And it's just really rough because they're losing the house that he grew up in, and it's mom's house, you know. Obviously, they don't want to give her a loan modification because the house is worth X amount of dollars.
5: Both deputies recognize that they get the better end of these conversations, and the tables could easily be turned.
9: We've had many coworkers that have went through the same process, you know, and it's just, you never know when you can get hurt, never return back to work, and the amount of money you were counting on no longer is the same amount, and now you can't make the payment, and then you become just like one of the other people that were, paying visits to today.
5: Whether assisting coworkers or strangers, there are a lot of tough moments in this job. They say the best way to get through the rough spots is to talk it out. And to best help people getting evicted, they have to listen. In San Francisco, I'm Nina Gensler-Depps for Cross Currents. Louisiana is the incarceration capital of the world. That means more families in Louisiana have a loved one behind bars than in any other place. This is Unprisoned. I'm Eve Abrams. I wanted to find out what it's like having a family member behind bars or under the constant anxiety of being put there. And then I met Courtney Williams.
12: It was in my communications class, and I wasn't really interested in his class that day because I knew later that day me and my coworkers were going to meet up and have a big old kickball tournament.
5: This is Courtney. She's 22, a New Orleans native, and a student at Xavier University. She wants to be a radio host one day. I'd gone to Courtney's class to play audio stories about incarceration, but like she said, at first it didn't click.
12: I had other things on my mind, and I wasn't thinking about, I know all these jail questions, and I look out the window and I see Orleans Parish Prison, you know, right across the street from my campus. So by the end of the class, I was like, why didn't I pay attention earlier? And of course, you walked up to me and said that you were really intrigued by my knowledge about the system.
13: And did you want to do some recording?
12: Yeah, and then I want to do some recording, of course. Who's going to say no?
5: Courtney knows a lot about jail and court and the district attorney. Her family's been through a lot. Many family members, mostly men, have been put in jail. Take her brother, for example.
12: My brother missed my high school graduation because of the night before my graduation, he went to jail. My brother missed my birthday dinner because that day, actually, he went to jail. My brother missed his own birthday dinner because he was in the wrong place at the wrong time.
13: So all these times when he ended up going to jail, were charges pressed or did he just get taken to jail?
12: The charges would be pressed and it would have a bond posted. Then the charges would get dropped because there was no evidence.
5: Courtney's black, and according to the Vera Institute of Justice and Mayor Landrieu's office, here in New Orleans, 85% of the people detained in jail are black. That's well above the city's black population, which is about 60%. Courtney and I talked about who in her family she should interview about the ways the criminal justice system affects family. Right away, she chose Troy Lynn Robertson, who fought for her son in court and now, since his release from prison, is helping him re-enter society. Troy Lynn is Courtney's aunt, but ever since she was a little kid, Courtney's called her Ma.
12: How does it affect the parents when the children keep going to jail?
14: Me personally, I had to find a place where I can be stronger. So I had to go back to things that I seen and heard with my belief biblical wise and what I have seen history wise with African American people, mostly with slavery. And the woman had to be stronger to be able to withstand or to be able to help. You know, sometimes it's a hurting place to be, and you can't do nothing with that but to either break or be stronger.
12: When you start having that thought in your mind that my child may go to jail, what would you tell your child?
14: Whether, you know, we want to say it or not, most time with moms, especially black moms, when we have male children, we already know what the world is preparing them for. They got a whole judicial system just for them. So we start trying to prepare our children not to head in that direction. So we do investment. I invest my love into them.
5: But that wasn't enough to stop her sons from going to jail. Troy Lynn's younger son, Corey Johnson, that's Courtney's cousin, served 3 years, the final one in Angola, on a drug charge, something Courtney and her family strongly maintained he did not do. This wasn't Corey's first drug charge.
14: The first time he got caught with, I think they say he got caught with a piece of rock, and the second time it was a residue of cocaine. And my thing was, where they say you had it, plead guilty.
13: But in 2010, Corey was outside his house in Central City, and the police ordered him, his brother, and two friends up on the police car. Troilin saw the police frisk them and then throw her son in the car. They later claimed Corey had drugs on him. So this time, Troilin couldn't tell Corey to plead guilty, because this time, she knew he didn't do anything.
14: You know, when you look at a young man going to jail at the age of 22, 23 years old, how do you tell your son that there is justice in the world when you haven't experienced or seen it?
15: Yeah.
14: When you can go to jail for something you didn't do.
13: Troilin fought hard for her son, both before and after his conviction. But to do that, she had to learn a tremendous amount about the justice system. I asked Courtney about it.
7: You said in the beginning she didn't really know any of
15: that stuff. Yeah, she knew the basics, you know, but not into the depth that she knows now. And she had to teach herself. She actually went to classes.
7: What classes?
15: A criminal justice class to teach herself how to deal with the system and learn laws about the system.
7: Was this before Corey was incarcerated?
15: This was after he went to jail, because she was just so tired of sitting in a courtroom feeling stupid, so to say.
13: So Troilin did some research and learned the DA held a criminal justice class open to the public.
14: To know the workings of the district attorney office, DA Kinazara asked everyone to stand up and introduce themselves. So what I did was, when I stood up and introduced myself, I told him that my name was Troilin Robinson. I was the mother of Conroy and Corey Johnson, that my two sons was convicted into the judicial system, and I was the mother that sued the district attorney office, including him, for the right to my son's public records. I sued because I just felt like I wasn't getting any justice.
13: During her son Corey's trial, Troilin kept noticing something. Here's what she told Courtney.
14: I just found it very strange that nobody

0: nephew, their cousin.
1: And that grandmother, mother, they're also black.
0: Like, yeah, they're black. Just like their loved ones, they're black. And it's like, why is it just us? It's a frustration. Why are we the ones only sitting in this courtroom wearing the orange? Why are we the only ones?
2: So how did it feel asking your Aunt Troilynn to talk about all of this?
0: It's not a secret within our family. We try to make sure that even like the younger cousins, we try to let them know what's going on within the family and just make it known on how to live in this world. You know, being a young black boy, how to keep yourself out of trouble. You know, be careful, be smart, be mindful. Think about what you're doing before you do it. You have to have knowledge within yourself to know that you are a black man in America.
2: Courtney finds herself giving this advice all the time to the black males in her life. But this is something that affects everyone in her family. And she needs guidance too.
0: With everything that you went through with your children, what is any advice that you would give me if I had any kids?
3: I would tell you, when you have them, you know, the first thing that will initially come to mind is love and protection. But I would tell you, even with the protection, to raise them with knowledge of the judicial system. You know, we always tell our kids about the boogeyman, the bad people, who to watch out for. But we don't teach them how to watch out for the judicial system.
2: Unprisoned is brought to you by WWNO and Finding America, a national initiative produced by AIR with financial support from the Corporation for Public Broadcasting and the Winecoat Foundation. 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
0: This is Unprisoned, and I'm Courtney Williams.
1: And I'm Eva Abrams.

0: Rajiv Prakash is India's fontwala, aka the man who deals in fonts or typefaces. He rattles off the names.
1: So Prakash is one typeface. Alankar is another typeface. Murali is there. Virat is there.
0: Prakash, Alankar, Murali, Virat, all typefaces for Indian scripts that Rajiv designed over the years. India has at least 25 different scripts. There were typefaces, but basic ones in the early 90s when Rajiv started.
1: But those typefaces were not stylish typefaces.
0: He decided to create classy typefaces for Indian scripts, for newspapers, wedding cards, television tickers, in many different Indian languages.
2: Malayalam, Gujarati, Marathi, I think, and Bangla typefaces.
0: His niece, theatre person Shubhra Prakash, decided to tell his story.
3: We need more people like him who are doing the work of understanding and having the love for the script and language and marrying it with technology and design.
0: She called it Fontwala. Fontwala premiered in New York last year and in New Delhi this year. This is Sandeep Roy in Kolkata. Shubhra grew up in the US knowing very little about her uncle in India.
3: Like in our living room, we had a painting, you know, and it was just like a bunch of wild horses running.
0: It was painted by her uncle, or Chacha, as she calls him.
3: Chacha is someone who works with art. He also works with computers, and that's kind of it.
0: What she didn't know was this was a man who studied all kinds of art, painting, woodwork, pottery, but loved letter forms above all.
2: Even in pottery also, I used to make letter forms.
0: Now we are used to typefaces on computers at the click of a mouse. Those were the days of experiments with treadle machines and

0: hot metal type.
1: When I got the order from Adobe, and he asked me, I told him about the hot metal. He said, no way. That person was from Seattle.
0: In the early 90s, computers were just becoming mainstream in India. Huge clunky mainframes, dot matrix printers, and the first Apple Macintoshes.
1: And I saw Apple Macintosh 5-inch screen. At that time, the screen was 5-inch, gray color screen. No color was there.
0: Rajiv designed fonts for laser printers and had to teach his clients, like newspapers, how to use them. Shubhra Prakash.
2: When they started doing this, a lot of the people that they were actually teaching them how to use the computer.
0: The English alphabet has 26 characters. Hindi has 33 consonants, 12 vowels, and conjunct letters. So you have to use the option key and letter combinations.
1: Press option key and then type in a keypad. So that code will appear and you will get the letter. Some jugglery was there.
0: But one client balked.
1: And he said, this is very cumbersome. He wrote, no, I cannot learn this.
0: On the bus ride back to the office, Rajiv tried to figure out how to make it work.
1: It was 1 hour journey. And in that 1 hour, I conceptualized the whole keyboard without paper, without pen.
0: He designed a keyboard where it would work phonetically, so the client could type in English and see the Hindi equivalents in the script called Devanagari on the screen.
1: And I gave that name, Anglo-Nagari.
0: Business started booming, newspapers, book publishers, desktop publishers, and the government.
3: Reserve Bank of India, they were using our typefaces.
0: Then everything changed. The big fish entered the market. Microsoft started bundling Indian typefaces for free.
1: I should have converted my typefaces in Unicode.
0: And Sean uses the difference between free fonts and quality fonts, but
1: it happens so fast, we could not stand.
0: His company folded, but Shubhra says the man never wavered in his passion.
2: What you are at the core is someone who's fascinated throughout with the very thing you were fascinated with when you were 5, you know? And that is letter forms. And you don't leave that.
0: Rajiv Prakash's fonts are still visible all over India, though we don't often realize it. Every time he lands in a new city and sees them on some billboard or a sign, his heart fills with joy.
1: This is the beauty. What I need, I don't need big things. I need this. Very small things.
0: Because at heart, he remains a fontwala. Make that bold. This is Sandeep Roy in Kolkata.
4: Take a seat on my typecasting couch, I said. It's italic. No thanks, she said. I'm not that way inclined. Perhaps she didn't understand my accent. And I found myself wondering, where would this relationship go in the future? You're quite a character, I said. Seems to me you're a bimbo bimbo in typographic limbo. And you, sir, are a Comic Sans man in ampersand land, she shot back. It was clear she could read me like a book, set in Times New Roman. She had me down to a T.
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0: We're just slightly above the equator. If you drew a straight line on a map, south from Hawaii, 1,000 miles, you'd finally hit this tiny group of islands, the Line Islands. Christmas, Fanning, Washington, Kiramas, Tabuera, Treina. I'm at sea on an old steel cargo ship fitted with sails to catch the trade winds of the equatorial Pacific. When you go to sea, if you ever do, you'll soon find out that being so long away from land, the world off the boat dissolves a bit. What's left is the sound of your own thoughts punctuated by the reality of life on the boat.
1: Christmas is situated 2 degrees north of the equator. Honolulu is 20 degrees north of the equator. Rarotonga is 20 degrees south of the equator. So that's basically the stretch that we're sailing. The short trip is about 2 months. The longer trip is about 4 months and takes about 7,000 nautical miles. So that means that the Kauai during 1 year, you'll be sailing a distance like the total circumference of the Earth. That's what the Kauai does. Every year we sail around the Earth.
0: Imagine a cargo ship, one that's designed and modified by the islanders it serves and carries. That's the Kauai. The ship turns into a village in between islands. First, the deck is covered with a waterproof tarp, strung along the boom and tacked to the sides of a raised platform that's 10 feet wide by 30 feet long. Once that's done, the islanders come aboard, brought over to the ship in aluminum skiffs. Grandmothers, young mothers, fathers with newborn babies. A gang of brave teenage boys traveling alone, hoping to try their luck in the copra business that's now booming in Treina.
2: We're not light.
3: We were 4 years fixing her up before we came out to the Pacific. And right away, it was clear that it was a winner, because Kiribati was, you know, not supplied. The Line Islands were not supplied. There was no ship going there from Hawaii. There was only the plane. And they were not very well supplied by Tarawa, their capital, which is almost twice as far as Hawaii is.
4: Uh-huh. And so what was she in her past life?
3: Well, she was built as a fishing boat, as a drift net fisherman. They set their drift net off the side of the boat, and, you know, they stay out for months because they were not freezer in those days. It was salt fish. And it was, that was a big trade in Europe. That was, you know, the first salt fish of the season would always come in and be presented to the queen in Holland, you know, and it was so she was built for that in 1950. But then in the 60s, she was bought and went to Norway and converted to cargo. And then her last trade, as a lot of these boats would, was the asphalt. They load them up with hot asphalt and drive to somewhere and get it out quickly to pave a road or make a parking lot or whatever they do.
4: And so where did you bring her from?
3: We bought her in Norway.
4: Okay.
3: She was abandoned. She'd been burned for insurance and, you know, just was going to the scrapyard.
0: It's a long journey to get from one island to the other. So the islanders have brought everything they need for the 2 days ahead. Baby diapers, dishes, clothes, coconuts, MP3 players, breadfruit. Carrying cargo south from Honolulu for sale to the islanders, who in turn load copra made from coconut meat and seaweed to sell back in Honolulu to make money to buy the things that the Kauai brings. The islanders themselves have devised what this ship is by using it over time.
4: Why are you going to Fanny?
2: Go to work.
4: To work? What kind of work are you doing? Oh, okay. Like you farm the seaweed?
0: The ship becomes a sort of self-governing floating island. It's an organism that breathes, expanding and contracting with the waves and the wind. At night, the breath of the sleeping passengers expanding and contracting, adding to its capacious supply of air. I wake up at 5 and look out over the passengers sleeping next to me. I climb down onto the deck, looking out over the ocean. The new moon sky is covered in stars. The morning light exposes the deck covered in layers, first of sleeping mats, then of pillows and lava-lavas, then of babies of all sizes and dimensions, and their mothers, some nursing, some sleeping. 5 tropic birds flew by while I was brushing my teeth just now. I guess we're getting close to land. Now we're at Washington Island, Terena. The unloading of the cargo takes a full 6 hours. Boxes of noodles, bags of flour, rice, everything else shipped off the boat in a parade of 4 aluminum dinghies that make the trip to shore through this narrow channel that had been blasted through the coral at some point and into which the waves now pound the shore unremittently. But I'm told, actually, this is a calm day and a good one for arriving at Washington. After landing on Washington, a guy named Cass pulls up to the dock driving an old tractor. He offers me a ride, so I climb in the back. Well, me and his brother, and a woman and her 2 teenage sons, and all of their belongings, plus a few bags of copra. Cass is the one I was told to talk to find out more about life on the island, because he's also a journalist, and also a mechanic, and he's also the island radio operator.
4: So, is that all you can receive right now?
5: Not now, yeah, maybe. We'll try it anyway.
4: That's it.
5: We'll try the other radio if we can.
4: Okay. Again.
5: But there's reception, radio reception from this place in the evening and early in the morning.
4: Yeah.
6: At the time, 21 hours, 54 minutes, coordinated universal time.
5: I'm 4 minutes short.
0: These islands are in the midst of the constantly moving sea, under constantly changing clouds and wind. Even time is constantly changing. The official dateline runs this place through the middle. You never know. Is it Tuesday or Wednesday? I'm 20 years old, or 22, or 23.
5: Most of the things you would see, you know, every home come from the Kauai, you know. And the Kauai makes around maybe four trips a year, 3 trips a year. It gives us an opportunity for getting more stuff. What we needed in terms of cargo, like rice, sugar, flour, you know, which we are most depending on. I mean, without the rice and stuff, you know, you see my grandson is having a plate of rice, you know.
4: Yeah.
5: Mm. you know. It's so useless used to think that we only live on fish and coconuts, you know. When you're tired of eating fish and coconut, you eat coconut and fish, you know. That's what they think, you know, which is true. But that's not all we eat out on here in the island. We have a lot of food, pumpkin, tofu, you know.
0: The aluminum dinghies are all back on shore, and the boat's own dinghy has been hoisted up onto the deck above the wheelhouse. A crew member dives into the water to untie the mooring line, and after he's back on board, we're underway. After the last passenger is offloaded in Tirana, Nate, one of the crew members, scrubs the deck clean of noodles, pee, puke, candy wrappers, extra flip-flops, the grime of 70 humans sharing space. We left Washington Island yesterday afternoon. Now it's just me and the crew for the next 1,000 miles, stretched out over many days. And there's not much need for me on the boat, an American woman with a microphone. This is a working boat. The crew are working all the time. So anyway, over here on the sidelines, I'm mostly left alone with my own thoughts and with an amazing view of the sky, the waves, the stars. But sometimes I'm interrupted by the working life of the ship when it crashes through my dreams.
7: Well, this is like our compass right here. It's all of these clues in the sky. It's just being able to read this compass, which is the hard part. So as we're voyaging, you can't tell longitude. You can only tell latitude. So if you were to sail, say, from Tahiti to Hawaii, you keep sailing north until you use stars like this Southern Cross that tells you you're in the latitude of Hawaii. And that's how you know how far north you are. Here down south, it's so high, and the Southern Cross never goes below the horizon. It'll just keep spinning around the south celestial pole. But if you're sailing and navigating, you have a night like this, you look for that guy in the sky, the Southern Cross. In Hawaiian, they call it neve. It's one word, neve. And if you find that guy, you'll never be lost.
0: I spend my time staring at the sea and the sky, and at where the sea meets the sky, and at the waves and the currents that I try to detect. It's raining now, but not much wind. Everything's settled, gray. Somehow, every 12 hours we're surprised, every time, by the orange and pink and yellow streaking over our scene. Sunrise and sunset, until they fade into the night, returning us back into the deep blue of a starry sky. What's the Hawaiian name for the Milky Way?
7: We call it a i'a, a fish. The name of it is fish. And so we talk about hulikai'a. We see that a lot. It means like the fish has turned. It's a reference to the Milky Way moving across the sky.
0: Our massive patch sails are all full. The wind is steady. But even so, the engine's still on, keeping us at an even 7 knots an hour. A calm, ruffled sea that we had for the first 2 days turns into huge, beautiful blue rollers with white caps, and a southwest wind that pushes us exactly where we want to go. The boat's making over 200 miles a day now. Our only visitors are occasional red-footed boobies, lured by the bait on the fishing line trailing behind us. They stop for a rest on the very top of the mast, but then they also fly away, and we're alone once again.
7: Sometimes you get a manuaku, one or two birds that fly far out, a couple of hundred miles out to sea, and they're kind of just the travelers, and I'm not sure why they do that, but they just go far by themselves, but they still have to return to land.
0: We're getting plenty of rain today, pouring rain. Since it's coming from the east, I have to close my east-facing cabin door. So between the pitching of the boat and the pouring rain, there's not much to do except stay here inside my cabin. We still have another full day of sailing before we're even with the island of Hawaii, the island that the Hawaiians call the Big Island. The mainsail has finally given up trying to accommodate this constant demand of the wind. It's ripped from top to bottom. The crew's defeated. They love the sails on the boat, everything it requires. Working with the wind, climbing the rigging to trim the sails in the middle of the night, all of it is what sets its boat and their work on it apart. What makes them feel authentically a part of this land of sea and sky and wind. Captain Eri sits cross-legged on the deck in the storm, barefoot, wearing only his board shorts, his long body bent against the rain, sewing the sail by hand with a needle and thread.
7: I think if there comes a time where you don't know what direction to head because of the clouds and the winds shifting and the swells aren't from a steady location, that they just close the sails and wait for an opportune time where they can see the sun and the stars and tell them what direction they're going. So if you find yourself in that position, we end up just closing our sails and drifting through the night until we can be sure we know what direction we're headed. Be sure the swells that we're using are still coming out of the same direction, that which we can tell from the rising of the sun or the setting of the sun.
0: Sunrise came up in a colorless sky. The ocean is dark, indigo blue. I had restless dreams all night. I kept dreaming someone was pounding a nail in the roof, and that the roof was an inch above my head. So I ended up sleeping with my headphones on to muffle the pounding of the wheelhouse door against a hook above my head. But it's safe to complain now, because sometime today we'll be there. I find myself really eager to get there. But the truth is, once it's over, it'll just be over, and I'll be back to my normal life.
8: That's the pilot.
9: Pilot,
8: requesting permission to enter the box.
9: Do you have a pilot?
8: I don't think we need to. As last regulation, we know that we don't need a pilot to enter.
9: Okay, perfect.
8: Okay, thank you.
10: Hello.
8: Oh, Manu.
10: You see the green boy?
8: Yeah.
0: And so about midnight, here we are in Honolulu. Or at least here we are, tying up to a huge concrete parking lot. As soon as the engine's off, the kava bowl comes out. In minutes, the crew are deep into imbibing this gray, soupy painkiller.
11: Jericho.
12: Yeah. You know what happened?
11: Yeah.
12: The people in Israel, they came, and the wall of Jericho was very big, yeah?
11: Uh-huh.
12: And the people of Israel, they farted, and the wall fell down.
11: Come on, yeah.

0: why, when you just realize like it all clicked and it all came together?
1: Oh, it happens all the time.
0: Yeah.
1: And it's like this magic moment when it all, when everything works together. You know, like you just stand up on the bridge and you go, wow, this is so amazing. And all your full moon night, you got 60 passengers on the deck and they're all singing. And, you know, it's a nice calm night. Everybody's happy. It's wonderful. There's nothing like it.
2: We do it for the love of sailing and the islands and the people. You have to make a living, and you can't dismiss that in any way. And we wouldn't want it any differently. But it's not. None of us are in this to get rich. That's not the goal. The lifestyle is the goal. The lifestyle and the all the wonderful things that happen when you're doing it.

0: I'm your talking friend, and I'm always ready to play with you. Can we start right now?
1: Hey guys, Dan Wanchura here with a question for you. Have you ever heard the phrase, thin as a rail? I don't know about you, but I thought rail referred to like a guardrail on the side of a mountain road or the rail on train tracks, something like that. But I was wrong. Here's researcher Dustin Brewer.
2: Well, I think it's been lost. A lot of us don't even know that that term refers to actual rails anymore.
1: This is what an actual rail is. That's a Sora rail, a small bird about the size of a robin. It's one of many different kinds of rails. They range from about the size of a sparrow to close to the size of a chicken. They've got long, skinny feet, good for walking around marshy areas. And for food, they forage around looking for bugs and plants. But if you forget all that, just remember this.
2: They're laterally compressed. They have to walk through very dense vegetation.
3: What do you mean laterally compressed? What does that mean?
2: Their body is very thin from one leg to the other, like across their body, so that they can fit in tight spaces like between vegetation and the marsh. These are very secretive marsh birds that are able to survive by staying concealed from predators.
1: This is Points North, a show about the land, water, and inhabitants of the Upper Great Lakes. Today's episode, Thin as a Rail. These secretive marsh birds are in decline mostly because of habitat loss. But recorded bird calls are being used to try to help bring rails back. On a windy April day, Dustin Brewer and I are listening for rails. We're at the Shiawassee River State Game Area in Michigan. Brewer is working towards his PhD at Central Michigan University. He's interested in wildlife conservation, and he's focusing on rails.
2: All right, so are we ready to go in?
4: Let's do it.
1: We've got waders on, and we head out into muddy, knee-high water to the middle of a cattail marsh. Wetland habitats have been disappearing for a long time in the Great Lakes Basin. According to research published in 2016, over 50% of original wetlands here have been drained for agriculture and other developments. And for rails, that means less quality habitat for them to live, survive, and reproduce. But some of these areas are getting converted back to wetlands again.
3: Is that a beaver dam over there?
2: It's a muskrat hut. There's a Canada goose nest on top of it, but a muskrat made that.
1: This area we're in today has been converted back from farmland. But that doesn't solve the problem for rails. In the spring, they migrate north from southern states, and they do it at night. This means they might not see the restored habitat. Mike Ward is an avian ecologist at the University of Illinois.
5: I like to use the analogy of humans and restaurants. Right, so if you go by a restaurant and there's no one there, then the thought is it's not very good, right? So you don't have any information to use other than the fact that no one's at that restaurant, but you assume that there's something wrong with it. You go by another restaurant, there's a bunch of cars there, you think, well, that must be the place to go, you stop and eat there.
1: Ward says the same can be true for birds. If they don't hear any other bird calls of their species, they might continue their migration. The habitat is missing what Ward calls a social cue. So to try to trick the birds, Dustin Brewer sets up audio playback stations in and around this restored wetland area. That's where we're headed now.
2: Coming upon the playback station.
1: There's a platform with a speaker on top of it. It's attached to an audio device loaded with rail calls. And it's jerry-rigged to a car battery for power.
2: It plays on a loop. So I've got a variety of different instances of rail calls here, so it's not monotonous for the rails, hopefully, but it's on a loop set to turn on an hour and a half after sunset, and it's supposed to turn off an hour and a half before sunrise.
1: He's targeting the yellow rail, Sora rail, Virginia rail, and the king rail heard here.
2: Yep.
1: Brewer says he plays the recordings as loud as 95 decibels, which is about the volume of a motorcycle engine. The King Rail is the largest in North America, and pretty rare in this region, according to Brewer.
2: But if we could bring them to our playback sites, that would probably be some pretty good evidence that this does influence habitat choice by these birds.
1: Using audio playback like this has been tried before with other birds, and depending on the species, it's worked. Mike Ward, the avian ecologist who you heard earlier, has done it with about 12 species of birds, including the Kirtland's warbler in Wisconsin. Broadcasting bird calls not only signals to them, yeah, there's a restaurant here, and it's good. It could also help increase the rail population. Ward says it's like matchmaking.
5: It's kind of like eHarmony, right? So you're just trying to get, in this case, birds together at the same place at the same time, and so they interact. And, you know, we've destroyed a lot of habitat. Some bird populations are pretty low, and so the chances of them finding each other are kind of slim, right? And so all we're trying to do is provide a cue, then they start, you know, mating, pairing, raising young, those kind of things.
1: Once a bird discovers good habitat, Ward says they'll generally return to that spot every year. Dustin Brewer is doing research both at control sites where there is no audio playback and at his experimental sites where there is.
2: So if it so happens that there's more birds at the experimental sites, when we average them all together, that would be good evidence that we are drawing them in.
1: That was back in April. I recently caught up with Brewer to see if the audio of the rail calls was actually drawing in the birds during their nighttime migration. He says preliminary data points to, yes, the audio did influence where rails settled and the number of rails in a location.
6: 5:49 a.m. May 25th, 2022. There's a king rail kecking. Unquestionably, king rail calling here at Shiawassee National Wildlife Refuge.
1: Brewer detected that rare king rail near one of his audio playback sites. Pretty clear evidence it drew the bird to that spot.
6: A moment like that is really an example of the whole reason that I'm in this line of research, given that there are relatively few moments of where I can see a very clear example of success. Those moments are really special.
1: And he says other bird watchers likely spotted that same king rail breeding. Brewer says he hopes the results of his experiments leads to audio playback of rails across the Great Lakes region, and that might lead to more people knowing what thin as a rail actually means.

Special thanks to Rachel Pierce of the U.S. Fish and Wildlife Service, Professors Tom Gehring and Don Uzarski at Central Michigan University, and photographer George Terezi. By the way, you can see some of the cool shots George took at pointsnorthradio.org. 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I'm Dan Wanshura. 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And extra points if you rate and review the show. Thanks for listening. Have a great weekend.

I delivered a pizza one night, and the lady opened the door, but the cat had the money in its mouth. And it's like, oh, I don't remember the cat's name. It was Furball or I don't know, who knows. But she's like, oh, well, so-and-so is going to pay you. And I'm like, that's new. You know, and I took the money out of a cat's mouth.

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0: I'm Steve Strogatz.
1: And I'm Jana Levin.
0: And this is The Joy of Why, a podcast from Quanta Magazine exploring some of the biggest unanswered questions in math and science today. Hi, Jana. Great to see you.
1: Hey, Steve. How you doing up there?
0: Good. Welcome. This is season four. We're back.
1: Looking forward to this.
0: Yeah, me too. This is going to be a really exciting season, and I'm so thrilled that we're doing it together.
1: Yeah, and you're kicking it off this season. You have the first episode.
0: Yeah, I did. And the topic was one I had never thought about before. I wonder if you've run across it. It's the question of the origin of multicellularity.
1: Weirdly, I have thought about this.
0: You have?
1: I found it fascinating that single-celled organisms waffled for so long on the Earth.
0: Huh.
1: And that just nothing was happening for a very, very long time, billions of years. And then something finally happened. I always thought that was just remarkable.